references to things that the kingdom of heaven is similar to. You find it in passages like Matthew 13, verse 24, verse 31, verse 33, all of those using that reference, the kingdom of heaven is like. So the kingdom is a major part of Matthew's gospel account. It's one of the major themes. And it's also the key theme in the Sermon on the Mount. Because Jesus will use the terminology often in the sermon, but also in this particular section of Matthew, in these early chapters, it's also a key theme. If you'll notice, if you have your Bible there and you're looking at it, in Matthew chapter 3, leading up to the sermon, we have references to the kingdom here in the gospel account, Matthew 3, verse 2. That John the Baptist came preaching and saying, "Repent, for the kingdom of heaven is at hand." You see it again in chapter 4 of Matthew, verse number 17. From that time, the text says, Jesus began to preach and to say, "Repent, for the kingdom of heaven is at hand." And then in verse 23 of chapter 4, Jesus went about all Galilee, teaching in their synagogues, preaching the gospel of the kingdom, and healing all kinds of sickness and all kinds of disease among the people. So right there, just in those two chapters, chapter 3 and chapter 4, leading into the Sermon on the Mount, you have these references to the kingdom. That was the topic that Matthew wanted his readers to be exposed to early on, because it's going to be a major part of his gospel account, one of the major emphases. And that's what we're going to see in the sermon. Now, if we'll just look at the Sermon on the Mount itself, beginning in chapter 5, we'll see several references to the kingdom. Look at verse number 3. "Theirs is the kingdom of heaven." You see it again in verse number 10. "Blessed are those that are persecuted for righteousness' sake, for theirs is the kingdom of heaven." You look down in verses 19 and 20, you have a reference to those who would be the least in the kingdom of heaven versus those called great in the kingdom of heaven. If you look further, chapter 6, verse number 10, in the model prayer, Jesus included a statement there, "Your kingdom come," which he instructed his disciples then to pray. Later in chapter 6, verse 33, "Seek first the kingdom of God and his righteousness." And then into chapter 7, verse 21, "Not everyone who says to me, 'Lord, Lord,' will enter the kingdom of heaven, but he that does the will of my Father who is in heaven." So there are several places there within the sermon itself where Jesus references the kingdom of heaven. And so it has to be a major theme of the sermon because it's mentioned so often. And indeed it is. And as we go through the sermon in subsequent lessons, we'll be able to see and emphasize even more what Jesus says about the kingdom, about its nature, and about the citizens who are a part of it and what their character is like. So that's the major theme of the sermon, the kingdom of God or the kingdom of heaven. But before we move on to the challenge of the sermon, let's think for just a moment about the nature of this kingdom. When we talk about the kingdom of heaven, the kingdom of God, the kingdom of Jesus Christ, of what are we speaking? What is the kingdom? What is its nature? What is it like? Let me offer you these thoughts for your consideration and your further study. First of all, the kingdom of God, the kingdom of heaven, the kingdom of Jesus Christ is not a political entity. When we think about kingdoms, that's what we normally think about. We think about earthly nations or empires, physical kingdoms. And many people, when they think about the kingdom of God, the kingdom of Jesus Christ, they think of it in those same kind of terms. They think about it as a political entity or a physical kingdom. But the kingdom of Christ is not a political entity. It's not physical in nature, it's spiritual in nature. Jesus will make that point
at the time of his arrest, when he is before Pilate, and Pilate is questioning him about who he is, because he's been accused of being the king of the Jews, and people are wanting him dealt with in the severest of fashions, and Pilate's trying to figure out all of this, and he's questioning Jesus. And so in the context of that conversation, Jesus says, with reference to his kingdom, "My kingdom is not of this world." John 18, verse 36. "My kingdom is not of this world." He continues by saying, "If it were, my servants would fight for it. But my kingdom," he said, "is not from here." Now, like I said a moment ago, a lot of people, when they think about the kingdom, they think of it in those terms, that it is of this world, or at least that it will be. People have the idea about the kingdom that it doesn't exist now. It's going to be established sometime in the future, and it'll be physical in nature, material, political. But the Bible doesn't teach that. Jesus said, "My kingdom is not from here. It is not of this world." It's spiritual in nature, not political or material. So when we talk about the kingdom of Christ, we're talking about God's rule or God's authority being exercised in the lives of individuals. And that's one way in which I have heard the kingdom described, and I think it's well stated that way, that the kingdom of God is the spiritual rule or the spiritual reign of Jesus Christ in the hearts of individuals. I think about Luke chapter 17, verses 20 and 21 in that respect, where Jesus addressed the kingdom and the nature of it. Luke 17, verses 20 and 21. The Bible says, "Now, when he was asked by the Pharisees when the kingdom of God would come, he answered them and said, 'The kingdom of God does not come with observation, nor will they say, see here, or see there. For indeed, the kingdom of God is within you.'" Isn't that interesting? People wanted to know when the kingdom would come. And Jesus said, well, first of all, let me remind you of this, that the kingdom of God is not going to come with observation. And people are not going to be able to say, see here or see there. His point there was not that people wouldn't in any way be able to identify the kingdom, but he was trying to counteract the idea that those people had that the kingdom was going to be material and physical in nature. And so he was trying to discredit that false concept. So he said, the kingdom is not going to come with observation like that. He said, the kingdom of God is within you. Now, how can the kingdom of God be within you if it's a physical, material, political, earthbound thing? The kingdom of God is spiritual in nature. John chapter 18, verse 36. Now, manifestation of the kingdom of God on earth is seen in those individuals who make up the church that is the kingdom of God. We pointed out earlier from Colossians 1, verse 13, that the kingdom existed even in the first century, when Paul said, "You've been taken out of the kingdom of this world and been placed into the kingdom of his dear Son." So the kingdom existed then. And when Jesus promised to establish his church in Matthew 16, verses 18 and 19, he used the terminology of church and kingdom in an interchangeable fashion in that passage. He said, "Upon this rock I will build my church," verse 18 of Matthew 16. And then in verse 19, he said to Peter and the other apostles, "I'll give to you the keys of the kingdom of heaven." Jesus was not switching subjects from verse 18 to verse 19 when he said, "I'll build my church and I'll give you the keys to the kingdom." He's using church and kingdom in an interchangeable fashion there. So the church existed in the first century, and the church being the kingdom tells us the kingdom existed then as well. So the visible manifestation of the kingdom on earth is the church that Jesus promised to build and did build. And so the nature of the church is it's spiritual, not political.
It involves the rule of Christ in the hearts of individuals. Its visible manifestation is the church, and the church, the kingdom rather, is destined for heaven ultimately. When all is said and done in this life and God wraps up the affairs of this existence, Paul wrote in 1 Corinthians 15, verse 24, that at that time the Lord will deliver his kingdom up to the Father for his eternal care and safekeeping. 1 Corinthians 15, verse 24. So in addressing the theme of the sermon, the kingdom of God, the kingdom of Christ, the kingdom of heaven, it is the spiritual rule of Christ in the hearts of individuals, visibly seen in the church, which is made up of those individuals in whose heart the Lord reigns. And the church is that kingdom that's destined for glory. And so in this sermon, the Sermon on the Mount, Jesus is defining for us the ideal spiritual character of the individual in whose heart Jesus reigns as king. And so to follow Jesus is to respect and develop the characteristics that he describes in this sermon. And that should be the goal of each of us. So that's the theme of the sermon. Now let's turn our attention to the challenge of the sermon. And to do that, we're going to look at a number of passages within those chapters, Matthew chapters 5 through 7, and look at some of the things that he talks about that relate to our character. So this will be kind of a foundational portion that will hopefully set the stage for a more in-depth study as we work ourselves through this series. But if Jesus rules your heart and your life, then you're going to think and act differently from folks who have someone or something else ruling their hearts and their lives. And this is a point that comes out often in the Sermon on the Mount. And I really want you to think about that and let it really sink into your mind, because this is where the challenge of this sermon comes in. One of the things that Jesus is going to do throughout this sermon is call attention to things that they had heard, things that they had seen in the lives of a lot of their religious leaders. And then he's going to contrast that with how an individual who's a member of his kingdom is supposed to act or is intended to act. So he's going to show a comparison, a contrast between what they knew versus what they needed to know, what they had been taught to be versus what they really needed to be. And so that's one of the keys in the sermon. The emphasis of it is this difference, and that's where the challenge comes in. And I suspect as we study through this, that challenge is going to come to bear on us pretty heavily, as we recognize probably some areas in which we need to change in contrast to perhaps what we have been previously taught or what we had previously understood. And that's where the challenge is going to come in. But let's look at some of these examples in the sermon where Jesus calls on this contrast. And one of the keys is in chapter 5, verse 20, which I believe is a key, if not the key element or passage in grasping really the thrust of the Sermon on the Mount. Matthew chapter 5, verse 20, Jesus said, "For I say to you that unless your righteousness exceeds the righteousness of the scribes and Pharisees, you will by no means enter the kingdom of heaven." Jesus is starting right there this heavy thrust on contrasting what they had been taught versus what they really needed to be. So he says, unless your righteousness exceeds the righteousness of the scribes and Pharisees, you won't even enter the kingdom. And it's right after that that he begins the major section in chapter 5 where he says, all right, you've heard that it was said this, I'm telling you this. And so he's contrasting what they had been taught
by their religious leaders versus what they really needed to know, what they had been taught versus what they had missed, what those religious leaders had not emphasized like they should. And so again, the contrast is there. Being different from what you have been taught to be. How about, I mentioned these passages where Jesus says, "You've heard that it was said, but I say unto you." There are several of those. Verse 21 is one of those. Chapter 5, "You've heard that it was said to those of old, you shall not murder." And then he's going to follow that up by saying, "But I say unto you, don't even be angry without cause with your brother." And so forth. He'll say it again in verse 27. "You heard that it was said, don't commit adultery. But I tell you, don't even allow lust to get a foothold in your heart." So here's what you've been taught. Here's what was emphasized. Here's what wasn't. Here's what you missed. Here's the part that you really need to focus on. How about verse 31? Here's what has been said. You know, whoever divorces his wife, for example, let him give her a certificate. "But I say unto you," again, the contrast in verse 32. Verse 33, again, "You've heard that it was said to those of old, don't swear falsely. But I say unto you," verse 34. Verse 38, "You've heard that it was said, an eye for an eye, a tooth for a tooth. But I say unto you." And then again in verse 43, "You've heard that it was said, love your neighbor, hate your enemy. But I say unto you, love your enemies." So throughout, especially chapter 5, but again, you'll see it in other portions of the sermon, Jesus makes the contrast and challenges his listeners then and the readers of this today that there are differences between what some people's idea of being right and faithful to God, what their ideas are, versus what the truth is. And that's where we'll be challenged as we study through this sermon. Here's another contrast. In chapter 5, verse 46, he'll make a contrast with the tax collectors. If you love those who love you, he says, verse 46, "What reward have you? Do not even the tax collectors do the same?" So here's what they do. Here's what

as they in the synagogues and in the streets, verse 2, that they may have glory from men. They do their good deeds to be seen by others. He says, all right, that's what you've seen in others. I'm telling you, don't do that. Don't be like them. I'm calling on you to live a life that's different from that. About verses 7 and 8 of chapter 6, where he says, when you pray, don't use vain repetitions as the heathen do, the Gentiles do. And he talks about that. He says, all right, this is what they do. I'm telling you, don't do that. Don't follow their bad example. Chapter 7, verse 15, he talks about the false prophets. Beware of false prophets who come to you in sheep's clothing, but inwardly they are ravenous wolves. So that's what they are. You need to be aware of that, and you need to avoid them. And then one more of these contrasts in chapter 7, verse 21. Not everyone who says to me, Lord, Lord, will enter the kingdom of heaven, but he that does the will of my Father who is in heaven. Here's a warning about those who claim allegiance to him, but their claim isn't followed up with appropriate action, with obedience. He says, again, don't be like that. If you want to enter the kingdom of heaven, you're going to have to do more than just mouth your allegiance. It's going to take actual obedience to God in order to do that. So all of those things are challenges. They were challenges to his readers, or to his listeners then, and to us who read these things today, to accept the fact that one cannot follow him and also, at the same time, blend in with the world that's around us. And therein is the major challenge of the sermon. Because in a lot of instances, that tends to be what we do as human beings. We don't want to stick out a lot of times from the crowd. We just want to kind of blend in. If it means go along to get along, then many folks will do that. But in the Sermon on the Mount, Jesus is saying that's not the proper way to go. And if you're going to be a citizen of my kingdom, and as a citizen of his kingdom with him being king, then that means we are subject to him, subject to his authority. In other words, we have to do what he says. He's our king. We are his subjects. And so to be a citizen of his kingdom means you can't just blend in with the crowd and live just like everybody else does. So we'll see in the sermon that Jesus will emphasize the fact that your moral and ethical standards are different. You see, their moral and ethical standards evidently was just based on what they were taught by the scribes and Pharisees. And Jesus said, you're going to have to do better than that. Except your righteousness exceed theirs, you won't enter the kingdom. So your ethical standards and the standard by which you judge conduct is going to have to be different than what you're used to as far as your judgment is concerned. Your priorities are going to be different. You want to be a citizen of my kingdom, then you have to seek the kingdom first. Matthew 6:33. Other things have to take a back seat to that, so your priorities will be different. Your attitude toward money is going to be different. Your approach to the Word of God is going to be different. Some people think, I'm afraid, that they can be a follower of Jesus without actually being a follower of Jesus. And what I mean by that is some people just want to be able to say and claim, I'm a Christian. I'm a Christian, which to a lot of people means that they believe that Jesus was a real person, that he was even the Son of God. He did a lot of good things, and I like that, and I like him, and so that makes me a Christian. Not according to Jesus. All of these things will have to be different from everybody else. All of these ethical standards, priorities, your view of marriage and divorce will be different. You'll treat your enemies differently. All of those things are a part of the process of being a citizen of his kingdom. Few things, I'm afraid, have hurt the influence of Christianity in the world as much as hypocrisy, where people's words and actions don't match.

Well, this sermon challenges everyone who wants to follow Jesus to actually follow Him. To not just claim to follow Him, but to actually do it. And with that kind of a challenging message, it's no wonder that the response was what it was. If you'll look at the end of the Sermon on the Mount, in Matthew chapter 7, verses 28 and 29, the Bible says, "And so it was when Jesus had ended these sayings that the people were astonished at His teaching, for He taught them as one having authority and not as the scribes." When the people heard Jesus, when He finished, they knew they were dealing with a different person than what they were used to. And His teaching astonished them. Hopefully by the end of this series of lessons, we'll be astonished too. Not at my words, but at His. In this great Sermon on the Mount. The bar has been set high. But it's certainly not unattainable. And so as we embark on this study of this great sermon, may we all commit ourselves to letting Jesus reign in our hearts unopposed.

0: This is a production of World Video Bible School.
1: The Bible is the most historically accurate book ever penned. Hundreds of ancient discoveries verify its accuracy, and here's a list of nine of those. Number one, the Pilate inscription. In 1961, in an Italian-sponsored dig in Caesarea, archaeologists uncovered a stone that had a Latin inscription on it that said, Pontius Pilatus, prefect of Judea. That Pilate is mentioned in the gospel accounts on several occasions. You read in John 19:29, Pilate then went out to them and said, what accusation do you bring against this man? The find verifying the New Testament statement that Pilate was the prefect of Judea. Discovery number two, Hezekiah's tunnel. In 2 Chronicles 32:30, we read a statement that says, this same Hezekiah also stopped the water outlet of Upper Gihon and brought the water by tunnel to the west side of the city of David. You would think that if a king had dug a tunnel under Jerusalem, we would be able to find it, and that's exactly what we find. A huge tunnel that matches perfectly the biblical description of Hezekiah's tunnel. Discovery number three, the Taylor Prism. In 1830, a man by the name of Robert Taylor uncovered a 15-inch tall clay cylinder. There are 500 lines of written text on this clay cylinder, and it was put there by a man named Sennacherib. Well, Sennacherib was a king of Assyria that you read about in the Bible. On the clay cylinder, here's what Sennacherib said. As to Hezekiah the Jew, he didn't submit to my yoke. I laid siege to 46 of his strong cities, walled forts, and to the countless small villages in their vicinity, and conquered them by means of well-stamped earth ramps and battering rams. It's interesting when you compare Sennacherib's statement of what he did with the biblical statement of what he did. In 2 Chronicles 32:1, we read, Sennacherib, king of Assyria, came and entered Judah. He encamped against the fortified cities, exactly like Sennacherib says he did. Discovery number four, the David inscription. For many years, people said that David was a figment of the Israelite imagination because no archaeological finds had been discovered that verified his existence. And yet, in 1993, in Tel Dan, there was a man who was working named Abraham Byron who discovered a stone, and on that stone was the inscription of an Israelite king from the house of David. The Bible uses that very designation in 1 Kings 12, verse 19. The David inscription validated the biblical text. Number five, the Moabite stone. Found in 1868, it's a black basalt stone that measures about 3.5 feet high, 2 feet wide. On that stone, Mesha, the king of Moab, cut lines of text in about 850 BC. Mesha mentions that Omri was the king of Israel who had oppressed Moab, but then Mesha says he saw his desire upon Omri's son and upon his house. The Mesha stone cites Omri as the king of Israel, just as 1 Kings 16:21 through 28 indicates. Furthermore, it mentions Omri's son, Ahab, in close connection with the Moabites, just as 2 Kings 3:4 through 6 does. In addition, both the stele and 2 Kings 3:4 through 6 list Mesha as the king of Moab, and it further names the Israelite tribe of Gad and the Israelite god Yahweh. Another validation of the biblical accuracy. Number six, the Nazareth house. In 2008, a skeptic named René Salm wrote a book that he claimed destroyed Christianity once and for all. He said that Jesus could not have existed because there was no town of Nazareth in the first century. In 2009, an archaeological discovery was announced that they had found a small house in Nazareth that dated to the first century. The house was only about 900 feet square total, but it was large enough to provide evidence of the Bible's accuracy. Number 7, the Cyrus cylinder. In 1879, Hormoz Rassam found a small clay cylinder. It's about 9 inches long, and it's now in the British Museum of Natural History. In the ancient city of Babylon, he uncovered this, and this clay cylinder was commissioned by King Cyrus. And it had an inscription on it about his victory over the city of Babylon and his policy toward the nations he had captured. And the text said, I returned to these sacred cities on the other side of the Tigris, the sanctuaries of which have been in ruins for a long time, the images which used to live therein and established for them permanent sanctuaries. The policy, often hailed as Cyrus's Declaration of Human Rights, coincides perfectly with the biblical account of the ruler's actions, in which Cyrus decreed that the temple in Jerusalem would be rebuilt, and that all the exiled Israelites who wished to join in the venture had his permission and blessings to do so. You'd read that in Ezra chapter 1, verses 1 through 11. This little 9-inch long clay cylinder stands as impressive testimony that validates the biblical accuracy. Number 8, the discovery of the Pool of Siloam. In 2004, a majestic stepped entrance to the Pool of Siloam was uncovered in the area known as the City of David. In John chapter 9, verse 7, we read that Jesus said to a blind man, go wash in the pool of Siloam, which is translated sent. So he went and washed and came back seeing. Validation once again of the biblical accuracy. Number 9, the Hittite tablets. For many years, people made fun of the biblical text and said it mentioned people and places that never did exist. One of those groups was the nation of the Hittites. But in 1906, Hugo Winkler was doing some excavation in the Turkish city of Boghaz Köy. There he uncovered 10,000 clay tablets that documented the history of the Hittite nation, and they discovered that that area was the capital of the Hittite nation. In Joshua chapter 11, we read about the Canaanites in the east and the west and the Amorite and the Hittite. In 1906, Hugo Winkler discovered the Hittite nation that the Bible had mentioned some 3,000 years before. The Bible is the most historically accurate book ever penned.
0: In modern astronomy, we now understand that the cosmos is filled with a vast array of objects beyond the stars. The invention of the telescope over 400 years ago expanded our view of the universe and revealed that even more complexities exist beyond what we can see with our eyes alone. Since its invention, scientists have used telescopes to methodically search and catalog not only the stars, but the ever-increasing number of different objects. As telescopes improved and their ability to gather light became better, an array of faint, extended objects became visible, such as distant comets in our own solar system, clouds of gases surrounding single stars, bright nebulas hosting clusters of stars, and curious, faint nebulas of a different form. Now, this last class of faint nebulas became intriguing to understand whether they were simply small, faint, nearby nebulas, or whether they could be very large, distant nebulas. As these faint nebulas were observed and more of them looked at, it became apparent that many had different structures, and there were differing types of them. Of special interest were the so-called spiral nebulas, which displayed a varying degree of overall spiral pattern within their cloudy structures. One of the largest, most studied spiral nebulas was called the Great Andromeda Nebula. By the early 1920s, astronomers now had evidence that these spiral nebulas were actually very distant collections of stars and gas and dust gravitationally bound together. the composition and structuring of these very distant objects were similar to what was here in our own Milky Way galaxy. From this discovery, the size of the known universe exponentially increased. If the stars and nebulas within our own galaxy are separated by great distances, and we can now look out into space and see not only one, but a multitude of other galaxies, then our cosmos truly is vast. With this new class of object now identified, the thrill of exploring God's creation exploded. The race was on to find more galaxies and to probe deeper into the diversity of their structures. After decades of study, what we know about galaxies and their structure is stunning. Estimates for the number of galaxies in our cosmos are ever increasing as larger and larger telescopes are constructed and deeper surveys are conducted. To think that within the span of 100 years, we went from knowing about one galaxy, our own, to now estimating the existence of hundreds of billions, maybe even trillions of other galaxies. Yet, even with the incredible number and the vast diversity, we are still able to see the order and functional complexity that exists within the laws and the matter of our cosmos. Now, several classification frameworks exist for comparing and contrasting galaxies, but by far the most well-known and first developed was by Edwin Hubble. His very basic classification framework included two main sequences, elliptical galaxies and spiral galaxies. Galaxies which didn't fit into either of these two major types were simply termed irregular galaxies. The Hubble system uses the visual structuring of galaxies to determine their classification. Elliptical galaxies are overall rather featureless, and they form a sequence of shapes from a spherically symmetric, like a basketball, to an elongated ellipsoid, like an American football. There are eight major subdivisions labeled E0 to E7 that account for the variation between these extremes. Spiral galaxies, on the other hand, have lots of visible structuring. Two major subclassifications of spirals exist. They're called normal spirals and barred spirals, where a barred spiral has a large bar-like structure stretching across its nucleus. Barred and non-barred galaxies are then subdivided in the same fashion, depending on how tightly wound the spiral arms are and how big the nucleus is. Based on the Hubble classification system, if a galaxy has tightly wound spiral arms and a large nucleus, it's given a subdivision labeled by the letters capital S, lowercase a. As the spiral arms are less tight and the nucleus is smaller, the designations progress alphabetically from SB, SC, and SD. From just this simple means of classifying galaxies, we can begin to appreciate how the laws of our universe provide for the existence of a diversity of galaxies. Beyond the stars we see in our sky is a cosmos defined by its design and purpose. As participants within the universe, our role is not as natural creators, but rather observers, seeing the cosmic design that surrounds and supports our lives.

Hi there. Welcome to Digging Deep with Dan. A number of years ago, a woman who was the mother of one of the young people where I was preaching at the time, she was a faithful Christian. I asked her about her husband, and she said that she would tell him some of the things that I had mentioned to her, but that he did not believe that he could be saved. Perhaps you've heard some who have said, I'm just too bad. It's not possible for me to be saved. Now that may sound on the surface like a very humble expression. And for some it may be because they simply do not know the efficacy of Jesus' sacrifice. But that idea, I can't be saved, goes against a word which we find in 1 Timothy 1, 12-16. And it could even demonstrate a prideful attitude. Let's consider this thought together. In 1 Timothy 1, 12-16, Paul wrote to young Timothy, "And I thank Christ Jesus our Lord, who hath enabled me, for that he counted me faithful, putting me into the ministry, who was before a blasphemer and a persecutor, and injurious. But I obtained mercy because I did it ignorantly in unbelief. And the grace of our Lord was exceeding abundant with faith and love, which is in Christ Jesus. This is a faithful saying and worthy of all acceptation." Now notice this, "that Christ Jesus came into the world to save sinners, of whom I am chief. Howbeit, for this cause I obtain mercy, that in me first Jesus Christ might show forth all longsuffering for a pattern to them which should hereafter believe on him to life everlasting." I want you to pay attention to two words in the text here. The word chief in verse 15, and the word first in verse 16. Now, as we're reading through in English, those are two separate words, and we understand the ways in which those two words are being used. There's not a greater sinner than I. And then in the second sense, in me first, Jesus Christ might show forth all longsuffering. But what Paul is doing there is he's actually playing on words. Because in the Greek, this is the same word. In verse 15, the word chief is protos. In verse 16, it's proto. But those are the same word. The only difference is the ending. And that's because in verse 15, the word is in the nominative case. In verse 16, it's in the dative case. In other words, just used a little differently in those two senses. So in the first verse there, verse 15, he says, in reality, to save sinners of whom I am first. He was the chief or the first, the protos of sinners. And in verse 16, again, those terms could be used interchangeably. "Howbeit, for this cause I obtain mercy, that in me first," or "in me chiefly, Jesus Christ might show forth all longsuffering." That word protos has actually come into our language when we think about the prototype. We think about the first type of something, and the other things are made based upon the successes or failures of that design, and you will end up with betas and so forth following the prototype. When it comes to the ability of God to save, Paul, who was the prototype sinner, was the prototype example of how effective the blood of Christ was. If we look more closely at that word, we see Strong defines that word contracted as a contracted superlative of pro, and the superlative would be prototos. So a contracted superlative, protos, which means foremost.
in time, place, order, or importance, before beginning best chief, as we saw it in verse 16, first, as we saw it in verse 15, first of all, former. Robertson, in his word pictures, wrote, probably starts with the same sense of protos as in 1:15 with regard to rank, but turns to order, that is, first in line. Paul becomes the specimen sinner as an encouragement to all who come after him. Well, why would that be the case? Turn with me to 1 Corinthians 15. And let's notice verses 9 and 10 in that great chapter on the resurrection. 1 Corinthians 15, 9 and 10. In his humility, Paul said, "For I am the least of the apostles, that am not meet to be called an apostle, because I persecuted the church of God. But by the grace of God, I am what I am. And His grace, which was bestowed upon me, was not in vain, but I labored more abundantly than they all, yet not I, but the grace of God, which was with me." The grace of God enabled this one who considered himself the least of the apostles. He's not saying that because he was an apostle out of season. He's not saying that because he was the apostle to the Gentiles as opposed to the apostle to the Jews. He's saying that because he had been a blasphemer. He had been a persecutor. He had been worse than any of the other apostles, and certainly in his mind, worse than all other men. When he thought that he was aiding the cause of God, he was persecuting the church. He was persecuting the body of Christ. He was killing Christians. He says, "I persecuted the church of God, but by the grace of God." That grace of God was demonstrated in the efficiency of the sacrifice which Jesus Christ offered. If we go into Ephesians 3, verses 8 through 12, we see Paul maintaining that same thought. Ephesians 3, 8 through 12. "Unto me, who am less than the least of all saints, is this grace given, that I should preach among the Gentiles the unsearchable, the unfathomable riches of Christ, and to make all men see what is the fellowship of the mystery which from the beginning of the world hath been hid in God, who created all things by Jesus Christ." Now, the mystery of which he's speaking there, we can actually go back to earlier in the chapter. We understand that mystery is that Gentiles and Jews could be one in the church. Paul's job, as this one who has received grace, though he was the least of all saints, is to be able to preach to the Gentiles there in verse 8. "But it was to the intent that now unto the principalities and powers in heavenly places might be known by the church the manifold wisdom of God," the revealing of that mystery which had existed for a time. Notice verse 11. "According to the eternal purpose which He," that is God, "purposed in Christ Jesus our Lord." From the beginning of time, God had purposed that Jew and Gentile would be one in Christ. That was Paul's message. So verse 12, "In whom we have boldness and access with confidence by the faith of Him." But that expression at the beginning of verse 8, "who am less than the least of all saints." Consider where Paul had come from. Paul, who had been hailing Christians, putting them to death, traveling from here and to there, Jerusalem to Damascus and so forth, to round up Christians, to kill them. The power of the blood of Christ was so great that in him first, because he was the chief of sinners, the ability of Jesus Christ to save might be shown, and ultimately would be the message which he preached. In Revelation 1, 5 and 6,
We see something concerning the blood of Christ. And actually, we have an interesting thing taking place in Revelation 1:5. You will notice, if you follow along in your Bible, that there's a period midway through verse 5, which means that verse 5 is actually finishing the thought of verse 4, and it's in the second part of verse 5 beginning the thought of verse 6. And that's where we want to focus. We want to notice the second part of verse 5, first part of verse 6. We're learning something about the blood of Jesus Christ. Unto him that loved us and washed us, he's talking

0: blood, which was used as a ransom, a payment price, who gave himself a ransom for all, to be testified in due time. The blood of Christ was the purchase price, Acts 20:28 is going to show, of the church. And that church included even Saul or Paul. Now notice again that verse 6 there in 1 Timothy 2, who gave himself a ransom for all. In order for something to serve as a ransom, again, that ransom carries the idea of being a purchase price, it has to be of equal or greater value than that which is being purchased. Now consider that for a moment. If a man says, Jesus Christ cannot save me, what he's saying there is that the blood of Christ, that price which is paid as a ransom, the price which was paid so that he could purchase the church, Acts 20:28, was not a sufficient amount to cover my sin. At the outset, we said that on the surface, this sounds like a very humble statement. Well, I'm too great a sinner in order for the blood of Jesus to be saved. But if we consider it from this standpoint, it's not a humble statement at all. For many, this is a very prideful statement. In fact, it's a prideful statement which excuses their own sin. If I say that Jesus Christ could not save me, then I have an excuse to go ahead and live the way that I have, that I am and that I want to live, and I don't have to feel bad about not wanting to obey Jesus because he's not powerful enough to have saved me anyway. If Paul's sin can be covered, but one claims that his own sin cannot, then he's claiming that he is a better sinner than Paul was. And he is a better sinner than the Lord is a Savior. Now, I want you to think for just a moment. Not just about Paul, although that's where we're focusing. We're thinking about his being the chief of sinners. But you can think about the worst people of all time. You can think about, in that day, the Nero Caesars, the Domitians. You can think in our own last century or so, the men like Hitler and Stalin. Based upon Paul's wording, it is not possible, even for one of those whom we would consider the worst of sinners, to be able to say, I can't be saved. The blood of Jesus Christ could save even the chief of sinners. If it could do that, then if you believe that you can't be saved, you're wrong. The blood of Christ can save you too. Thank you for your kind attention.
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Is the text of our lesson this morning. I am indeed grateful to be here to be able to present this lesson, and I will promise to do the very best that I can. The churches of Galatia were having difficulties at that particular time. There were those that were questioning whether or not Paul was truly an apostle, whether or not the works and the teaching that he was giving was correct. There were Judaizing teachers that were coming in and were trying to undermine the faith. They were trying to pervert the gospel. The Apostle Paul had labored and toiled, and all the confusion that was going on with the teaching there, Paul had to let them know that he would certify that the gospel that he preached to them was indeed the truth, was indeed backed by the Holy Spirit. We notice also that as Paul was discussing with them these things, he reverts back to history. He talked about that Jerusalem conference and the discussions that went on between him and Barnabas. How that in that discussion that things had been brought about, or how things had worked out. And one of the things that they asked him to do was not only keep on preaching and teaching, not only that they did not require the Gentiles to become Christians or become Jews first and then become a Christian, but that they were to also, in verse 10 of Galatians 2, that they would remember the poor. The funny thing about that is that in that very same verse, the Apostle Paul said, the same thing which I was also froward to do. This is the thing that I already do, in other words. Paul was one who was mindful of the poor. The poor is something that we do not need to forget, that we must always have on our mind. We need to be be benefactors to those that are in need. We need to look at this very study because it's something I believe that is so important to one and all. I don't know of a commandment in the Bible, but what God has not given us that is for our benefit and our betterment. John would tell us in 1 John chapter 5 and verse 3 that the commandments of God are not grievous. They are to help us to prepare ourselves for eternity. I think that it was an important enough consideration, enough to mention by the men there in Jerusalem, the apostles there in Jerusalem, that we need to look heartily, we need to look carefully at this topic, because I think that sometimes we can get too good for ourselves. We sometimes can make up our minds that, well, I'm just as poor as someone else is. I personally do not feel like I've ever been poor. I don't know a time where I went without eating something or having clothing or having shelter. I think God has taken good care of me. There are some I know that have found themselves in destitute situations, and we help lift them up. I know Brother Tidwell in his lesson talked about whether or not we are enablers of those that are poor, that we help them out and they just automatically decide that that's all that they need. Certainly, we need to be careful about that we just do not hand things out to people and they take advantage of us. We need to be wise with our funds and with the blessings that we pass on to others. I think it was most important for us that these poor have always been important to God. God has always made provisions for them. And if God has made provisions for them, then we should take to heart what those things are that we need to do. Our study is going to focus on some important aspects of this idea of giving and of taking care of the poor. The very fact that the poor are special to God. God has a special place for them in His heart. God has always made care available to the poor. He's always made those provisions by having others who take care of that situation. The Old Testament, the New Testament, they both speak of the poor and God's hand in taking care of them. That we are to put into practice those elements that give to sharing our wealth, sharing our blessings with those that are less fortunate than we are. And that we are to, as the theme of this lesson is, remember and never forget. That is something that we ought to always have near and dear to our heart. And as we begin, let's look at this first point, the poor are special to God. The very fact that it's seen in the various ways in which it appears in the Scripture, that God has names which have been given to Him to show that God is particularly looking forward to helping those that are poor. I have in your book, there's a number of passages that we'll look at. We'll probably read a few of them. We'll refer to those passages, and perhaps later on you can take a deeper look at this topic. There's just not enough time in the few minutes that we have here. But God is identified as a protector of the poor. I don't know about you, but if He's a protector of the poor, do you really want to take advantage of the poor?
You really want to put yourself at odds with God? I certainly do not. We know that God is a rescuer of the poor. In the 72nd Psalm, and there the psalmist tells us of these things. And you notice that in that 72nd Psalm, get over here, I was going to already have turned to it. In verse 4 it says, "He shall judge the poor of the people, he shall save the children of the needy, and shall break in pieces the oppressor." You drop down to verse 12 through verse 14. "For he shall deliver the needy when he crieth, the poor also, and him that hath no helper. He shall spare the poor and needy. He shall save the souls of the needy. He shall redeem their soul from deceit and violence, and precious shall their blood be in his sight." I mean, with that one passage there, is there any doubt as to God's concern and care for the poor? And what will become of those that take advantage of them? Certainly we should be mindful of that very thing. He's also identified as a provider of the poor. He's identified as the savior of the poor. And the verses there that are mentioned, Psalm 34 verse 6 and the 109th Psalm verse 31. All these point to the fact that God is looking after them. He's going to redeem them. He's going to take care of them. He is a refuge. He is a God that the poor can go to, that they can make their prayers, their concerns, their desires made known to God, and God is going to be that one that's going to be there to help them out. In the 69th Psalm, verse 33, "The Lord heareth the poor." This is the promises, or some of the promises that God has made to the poor, that he will hearken to them. He's going to listen to what they have to say. He will judge those that oppress the poor. Deuteronomy chapter 27 and verse 19. "Cursed be he that perverteth the judgment of the stranger, of the fatherless and the widows, and all the people shall say, Amen." In other words, you better be in agreement with this. We are to be God-like. We are to follow after his instructions. How is it that we can turn our back to those that are less fortunate? How is it that we can turn our back and realize that God is blessing them, God is watching over them, and he expects us to do likewise? If we have the same nature as God, as we're supposed to, that we are to have God in us, that Christ is to be in us, that is the Spirit of God in Christ, that we are to have the same mind that was in Christ, as Christ took care of the needy and those that were hungered, we see that is the attributes that we as individuals need to have. That love needs to be shown to the world. That love needs to be shown to others, that the goodness of God might come through. When Jesus was here on this earth, and as he was talking to his disciples about the poor, he made a comment in Matthew chapter 26 and verse 11, how that the poor will always be here. We're always going to have poor. And this was after the incident where the woman had that alabaster box with that fine ointment. As she broke that box and anointed Jesus, all the disciples that were there, they were kind of indignant, weren't they? They weren't happy with what was going on. Why? This precious ointment could have been sold and the money given to the poor. Jesus said, "You'll have poor here always. There'll be plenty of opportunities for you to take care of the poor." What she was doing was anointing Jesus for his death in preparation for it. The poor always being here indicates that work will always be there for us to do. And as we divide or look at our budgets, as we look at the work of the church, as we see the folks around us that are in need, we do not need to be judgmental about them. And we're going to talk about that a little bit more later on. But we must look for those opportunities that come our way. There in Galatians chapter 6 and verse 10, the Apostle Paul writing to the Galatian brethren, "As we have therefore opportunity, let us do good unto all men, especially unto them of the household of faith." So it doesn't matter whether the poor are members of the body of Christ or out in the world. Poor is poor. Souls are souls. And it's our duty and our responsibility, our obligation to go out and to seek them out, to help them out, to guide them in the right paths. Being poor is not necessarily brought on by laziness. Jesus, we find out, was the Son of Man, and he had nowhere to lay his head. Would you call him a rich man? Well, not necessarily monetarily. But if he didn't have a place to pillow his head, that'd be pretty poor if you ask me. Would we want to treat him like we perhaps treat others?
that we turn our backs to those that are looking for or in need of certain things? When we notice the love that is here, the idea that everything comes because of our own wrongdoing, because of something that we have said or done, and that we become poor because of that, that's not necessarily the case. In Proverbs chapter 28 and verse 8, the writer there tells us, "He that by usury and unjust gain increases his substance, he shall gather it for him that will pity the poor." In other words, there are those that would take advantage of the poor, those that were in need, and thus they would become even more destitute. Certainly we don't see people around this life, do we, that would take advantage of those that are less fortunate? Do we see that happening around? Well, of course we do. There are people that do not care about the poor. All they care about is lining their own pocketbook, lifting themselves up and putting themselves high on a pedestal. Natural catastrophes. We had that storm that came through here last night. I had two cell phones, one for work and one for getting those texts for my granddaughter. I had those both going off at the same time. There's a storm coming around. I felt I was in the best place I could have been. If I'm going to go, I'd just soon go with my brothers and sisters, that's for sure. You and I need to realize that things happen in life. Unfortunately, like some of the scientists try to say that we can control the weather, we know that we can't. God's in control of it all. I can't control the storms. I can't control hurricanes. I can't control lightning bolts falling from the sky. I don't have control over any of that, neither do we. And yet those things do happen. And those things can sometimes be devastating to people as their homes are completely annihilated, as there's nothing left, as there's things just blown away. I heard Brother Clark last night when we were eating, talking about somebody who's holding a meeting up in Tennessee, 75 miles away, there was a canceled check from when the tornado hit Bethel there in Athens, Alabama. You think about that power. You think about that building completely gone. Did they do something wrong? No. It was just nature. It was just the workings of this world. And so we have to realize that just because somebody is poor doesn't mean that they got there all by themselves. In 2 Corinthians chapter 8, we notice that there were those that were ready and willing to help those that were in need. And one of the things that the Apostle Paul had observed in writing to those brethren, he says there in verse 1 beginning, "Moreover, brethren, we do you to wit of the grace of God bestowed upon the churches of Macedonia, how that in a great trial of affliction, the abundance of their joy and their deep poverty abounded unto the riches of their liberality." The Macedonians, those that would give money to help those poor Jews, those saints in Jerusalem, they were themselves in poverty. They were themselves were the victims, if you will, of the persecution that was going on. And yet they did not discard their responsibility. Their poverty came about because of the persecution, because of the fact that they were members of the body of Christ. When you go over into the book of Hebrews, in Hebrews chapter 10, and in verse 31, you'll notice beginning there these words, "It is a fearful thing to fall into the hands of the living God, but call to remembrance the former days in which after you were illuminated, ye endured a great fight of affliction, partially whilst ye were made a gazing stock, both by reproaches and afflictions, and partly whilst ye became companions of them that were so used. For ye had compassion of me in my bonds, and took joyfully the spoiling of your goods, knowing in yourselves that ye have in heaven a better and an enduring substance." What had happened? The afflictions, the persecutions, people were becoming destitute. They were in need themselves of help. It wasn't through the fault of their own. It was because of their dedication, because of their love of God, their love of the truth to get that message out. And so when we think about this idea of the poor and how they come about, and that it's something that they have done, that they just don't care, well, I'm just not going to help them out because they brought it on their own selves. Sometimes nothing could be further from the truth. It could be through no fault of their own that they find themselves in that situation. Notice that God has always made care available to the poor. And in your books, I
with my fat fingers, instead of hitting Deuteronomy chapter 15, it's chapter 25 listed there, change that to chapter 15 and verse 11. I want you to listen carefully what that verse says. The poor shall never cease out of the land. Therefore, underline this, I command thee, saying, thou shalt open thine hand wide unto thy brother, to thy poor and to thy needy in thy land. It's not a suggestion. It's not some ideal. This is a command that God made of the Israelites. I expect you, I command you to take care of them. And when you start reading through the law of God, look over there in Deuteronomy chapter 15, and you'll notice in verse 1 through verse 11 there, the writings here as he encourages these brethren. He says, at the end of every 7 years, thou shalt make a release. They were to help the needy. They were to help those in the land. And after 7 years, they were to release them from that bond. They were to allow to help them out. Verse 7, if there be among you a poor man, one of thy brethren, within any of thy gates, in thy land, which the Lord thy God giveth thee, thou shalt not harden thine heart, nor shut thine hand from thy poor brother. But thou shalt open thine hand wide unto him, and shalt surely lend him sufficient for his need in that which he wanteth. God's law, God's commandment, as I've already mentioned in 1 John 5 and verse 3, God's commandments are not grievous. They're not to be overlooked. These are commandments that we must embrace, especially if we expect to have that home in heaven. It's not a matter of if I want to or if I think I can or if I'm well-to-do. It's a responsibility for us to carry on. I believe God means what he says. When we read there in the book of Hebrews, chapter 10, verse 31, do you really believe that verse there? It's a fearful thing to fall into the hands of the living God. Do you want to be in the hands of God and receive your just reward based upon your life here on this earth? How you took care of the poor or did not take care of the poor? Will you be satisfied with that? Or are you going to be fearful? Are you going to be trembling because of your life and what you have or have not done? That you disregarded the commandments that God had. The poor were afforded all this special care. In the book of Leviticus, in chapter 25, there the writer Moses again tells us these things to reassure us in verse 35 beginning. And if thy brother be waxen poor and fallen in decay with thee, then thou shalt relieve him, yea, though he be a stranger or a sojourner, that he may live with thee. Take thou no usury of him or increase, but fear thy God and thy brother, that thy brother may live with thee. Thou shalt not give him thy money upon usury, nor lend him thy victuals for increase. I am the Lord your God, which brought you forth out of the land of Egypt, to give you the land of Canaan, and to be your God. Every time I was going through and looking at these passages, I couldn't believe how much was said about the poor. I knew God was concerned about the poor, but I really didn't understand as fully as I do now how important and vital it was to God. But God was so concerned that he would write these things. We're not to charge interest on those. We're not to call upon others to do things that we are not willing to do. Back in the day when the farmer would go out and harvest his crops, they were supposed to. They were required to leave the corners of the field, that they were to go through it and leave the rest for the poor and the needy. Well, in Leviticus chapter 19, verse 9 through 10, that tells us that law. That law which God had made known, that God had instructed the people to do. You wouldn't believe that law at that particular time would have an impact on our Savior. You say, Jesus isn't even mentioned there. Oh, but he is. Not in those words. But I want to remind you, because of that law, I want to remind you of a story in the Old Testament about Ruth and Naomi. Remember Ruth and Naomi? Ruth's husband died, Naomi's husband died, and they went back to the homeland of Naomi. As they go into that land, they're destitute, they're in need, and they're falling in. And Ruth says, I'm going to go and I'll glean some of those fields, some of those corns that were left. And as she goes through, she gathers this corn. There happened to be this fellow by the name of Boaz.
And good old Boaz saw this girl, wanted to know what's going on here. And as his men were telling him what was going on, we find out that she was there, that she didn't do anything out of the way. She stayed away, and Boaz found out what she had done, how that she came here with her mother-in-law and all the care and concern that was there. And Boaz gave charge to his men, you take care of her. Don't take all the sheaves, and go ahead and leave some of the grain so that she can have ease to pick it up. And she instructed to let her go and be with the handmaids, that they could be together. And if she needed water, go get the water here. Don't be afraid of anything. Well, later on, Boaz and Ruth got married. And if you go over in the book of Matthew and you start reading through those genealogies, those things that so many times people just don't particularly care for, you'll notice there in the book of Matthew that in that genealogy that lo and behold, in verse 5, if you don't see the name of Boaz and his wife Ruth, they were the parents of Obed, who was the father of Jesse, who ended up becoming the son, or had that son by the name of David. You might remember him. He slayed a giant one time. Later became king over Israel. The ancestor of our Lord and Savior, Jesus Christ. That's how that gleaning, that law of God, leaving the corners there, I believe, played a full part in all that went on. I see it. I see it clearly. God taking care of the poor. Ultimately, here comes our Savior. Isn't that wonderful? Can you... It's so enlightening to me. And we ought not to think badly. What if Boaz would have said, you get that woman out of my field. I don't care what that law says. Well, I'm sure God would have made different provisions. But this right here is one that demonstrates God's love and mercy and his plans. Fully, I believe. The Old Testament talks about how many times these passages come about talking about the poor and how they should be considered. And I've got in the book listed there under point C all these different passages there, and I can't take time to read them all. I do see the clock on the back wall, and normally I ignored it at Oak Ridge, and you can ask them about that too. But the whole idea is that in all these passages here, it talks about the great love that God has had for mankind, for the poor, for those that are less fortunate, for those that he gives. And I'll read one of these in Proverbs 28 and verse 27. He that giveth unto the poor shall not lack, but he that hideth his eyes shall have many a curse. That's just a touch of some of those passages listed there in your manuscript there. What does the New Testament say about the poor and regarding them? Well, Jesus had something to say about it. He said in Matthew chapter 5 and verse 42, give to him that asketh thee, and from him that would borrow of thee, turn not thou away. I had a really good friend. He was a preacher of the gospel. In fact, he's probably one of the ones that really influenced me the most to even become a preacher, or at least attempt to be such. He loved woodworking. He had tools that were really nice. He took good care of tools. He'd use a tool and they'd be dusted off. They'd be well oiled. And he just did not like it when people came and asked to borrow his tools. He said at first what he would do if they asked to borrow his tools, well, my rope's just not long enough. What? My rope's not long. What's that got to do? I won't borrow your saw. Well, one excuse is as good as another. I just don't want you to use my saw. Then he started studying a little bit more, and he would start asking questions. Well, if I let you borrow it and you break the saw, do you have enough money to replace it? Well, yeah. Well, then why don't you just go out and buy your own saw? Then he started studying and reading. He ran across that verse there, Matthew 5, verse 42. He said, I realized I had to change my ways. He said, it wasn't going to cut what I was doing before. He said, so what I would do is I would let them borrow it, and if they brought it back and it was damaged at all, he would owe them a lesson on responsibility and taking care of other people's property. Worked out very well, he said. Worked out very well. We
We are, in this nation at least, are so blessed with so much. And we should be willing and ready to help out, to allow others to utilize things that we may have. We, you know, we may have those special possessions that we just cannot part with. But within reason, we should be able to help others. And if they want to borrow a tool, maybe we can go as the operator of that tool to help them out in that way. We are to, according to Luke chapter 6 and verse 34 through 36, we're to love one the other. We're to do good. We're to be merciful one to the other. When we think about our love for our fellow man, in Luke chapter 14, Jesus was talking about those that were needful, that were needing help. He said, "When thou makest a feast, call the poor, the maimed, the lame, the blind." In other words, invite those that are less fortunate. Invite those that are maybe not even able to return or reciprocate in inviting you to a meal or a feast. We have to show them the good side of Christianity. The good side of what being a Christian is all about. And what better way than to help in their time of need, of satisfying their hunger, satisfying the things that are necessary to sustain life. We know that God has promised to provide, and He utilizes us as that instrument or that tool to accomplish that goal. The apostles and the prophets, when they were speaking, they were told by the apostle Paul when he started out Romans chapter 12 that we are to, in verse 1, be a living sacrifice. That we're not to conform to this world, but be transformed by the renewing of our mind, verse 2. You drop down to verse 13, he tells us that we are to be ready and willing to be distributing to the necessity of the saints. Those that are in need, we need to be mindful of that. Turn to 1 Timothy chapter 6. I was just going to kind of give you the tidbit on that, but I want you to listen carefully what Paul says as he writes to Timothy here, because I think this is a problem with some of our brethren. They get too high and mighty. They get too far up on that pedestal. Well, the Apostle Paul says in verse 17, the beginning, "Charge them that are rich in this world that they be not high-minded, nor trust in uncertain riches, but in the living God, who giveth us richly all things to enjoy, that they do good, that they be rich in good works, ready to distribute, willing to communicate, laying up in store for themselves a good foundation against the time to come, that they may lay hold on eternal life." You see, this taking care of the poor, not being high-minded, this is all part and parcel of assisting us, helping us attain that place called heaven. Eternal life. After all, is that not what we're here for? To fear God, keep His commands, prepare ourselves for passing from this life, that we may enter into the portals of heaven? It should not be a burden to us to help and assist others. We should not think better of ourselves than others. James talks about undefiled religion in James chapter 1, verse 27. Visit the widows and the fatherless. Keep oneself unspotted from the world. Well, we don't want to become like the world and ignore those that are in need. Visiting the fatherless and the widows, it's not a matter of just knocking on the door. "Hey, how you doing? Good to see you. We'll see you later." It's taking care of their needs. Do you need clothing? Do you need something to help maybe pay your gas bill or your utility bill? Do you need food? Helping them out in that time of distress. I think certainly that we have to be mindful of what's going on around us. I know that there are those out there that take advantage of us. And we may fall victim to some of those. We may actually make an error by helping somebody that's just doing those things. We have to be mindful of that. We've got to be ready to question them and to find out facts and such. So if the ones that really are in need are helped out. Notice in 1 John chapter 3, verse 16 beginning. John here writes, "Hereby perceive we the love of God, because He laid down His life for us, that we ought to lay down our lives for the brethren. But whoso hath this world's good, and seeth his brothers have need, and shutteth up his bowels of compassion from him, how dwelleth the love of God in him? My little children, let us not love in word, neither in tongue, but in deed and in truth. And hereby we know that we are of the truth, and shall assure our hearts before Him." We have confirmation. We can know whether or not we're doing right. Just follow what the Word teaches. Don't just be a hearer of the Word, be a doer of the Word.
Put your faith into action. That's what this idea here of putting that practicing that which is preached. And yes, it applies to me and every other preacher in this room. But it applies to every other person in this room as well. We need to do our part. When Paul made up his mind, when he got that command back from the Jerusalem conference to remember the poor, and Paul was always forward to doing that. He sent out that letter to the church at Corinth in 1 Corinthians chapter 16, verse 1 and 2, about laying by in store on the first day of the week, that there be no gatherings when he came. This gathering for the saints in Jerusalem, he wanted to be sure to have a good showing, to get that money, to get that aid and assistance to those brethren there in Jerusalem. That message that he was really trying to drive home, I'm convinced, as much as the Jews despise the Gentiles, for them to receive a gift, for them to receive something from the Gentiles who had become Christians, but probably more than they can fathom. Brother Ken Butterworth, I still use one of his illustrations from a lesson he preached, at least 1-2 years ago, about marching in the mud. The soldier had the muddy boots. All they wanted to do was just get in the bed. And one fellow began to pray. And the other fellow said, no, don't. Just be quiet, be quiet. And all of a sudden you heard that thud. That boot came flying through, hit him in the head. Next morning that guy woke up and his boots were at the foot of his bed, just shined and polished. Return it with kindness. That principle should always be in our hearts. It should always be in our minds. It should always be ready to put into action that others would receive these blessings, that they would know where these things come from. Not from you and from me, but from God. We need to encourage those that are in need. We need to encourage those that have not given like they once did, or perhaps never have given. We need to show them how it is to assist the poor. You know, Brother Cindy mentioned this shoe drive that we had. I cannot begin to tell you how infectious it was. You'd go to places and people would be starting to talk about it. Maxine would go around and collect shoes at yard sales if they had any left over. She'd hand out flyers. Hey, Mama, it's the shoe lady. It was amazing how these people, people that were members of the church, people that were just members of the community, people that had no clue who we were, they just knew that there was a need. And they went in, they started digging, they started getting out. One woman, bless her heart, I'm not getting rid of my shoes, but she gave cash instead. People have a way of opening up. We've got good hearts in this country still, a few of them. I'm telling you, we just need to channel it. We need to fund. We need to get it to where it belongs. We need to get it to come from the church. We don't need to rely on the government to do these things. We know what they've been doing with Social Security. Enough said. We need to remember and not forget. In the book there under point A, or letter A under that number 5, we're to remember and forget not. I underlined and highlighted these three words. It is our duty, responsibility, and obligation. And I wish I'd added this one, but I will for here. A privilege and honor to be a good, faithful Christian and to help the poor and fulfill what God would have us to do. And it's not a sense that, yes, God uttered those words and Moses recorded them, that I command you. But it's more than that. It should be, I want to. I want to be like God. I want to be faithful. I want to be thankful. I want to be able to pass these good things on to others, that they will become infected, that they will see the goodness, that they in turn will pass that on to others as well. We are not to stop with just that financial help. I think one of the crowning things that we could ever possibly do is not only help feed them physically and clothe them, but that spiritual duty that we have to teach them of Christ Jesus.
to teach them of their soul salvation, the possibility of it. And I'm not saying, and do not take this away, that I'm saying that we need to bribe people to come and listen to Jesus. That's not what I'm saying at all. People will come if you go to them. People will follow through, and they'll be ready and willing to learn. What are these people really like? They don't know me, and yet here they are giving me these goods. These are Christians. These are a people that fear God. These are a people that desire to do what God would have. That's what sets us apart. That's what makes us a peculiar people. Not strange, not weirdos or kooks, but a caring, concerned people that do those things that are not of the world, because we've not become conformed to it. We're being transformed. We have changed our disposition. We have changed our attitude. And when we hand out things, when we help others, don't sit back and wait for that pat on the back. Always give the credit to where the credit goes and belongs. Give God the glory, the honor, and the praise. Give the church the glory, the honor, and the praise. That's where it's coming from. And it's not a matter of I did this and I did that. We did this on behalf of your, helping you, and on behalf of doing what God would have us to do. And because we are concerned for your well-being, both fleshly, physical, and spiritual. We need to use it as a good opportunity to teach these things and be consistent in all of our service to God as we guide and teach others. We need to remember the poor. We need to do something to them to help them out so that they would remember not only us as the body of Christ, but remember God and His great sacrifice in sending Jesus. We must not use being poor as an excuse to get out of serving God. You know, I would give more if I had more. Well, give what you have. You know, the widow that had the two mites. You know, she wasn't concerned. You know, she had some options there. She had two mites. She could have given one. She could have given two. She could have kept them all. She could have reasoned, y'all, I've got to eat, and this is all I have, so I need to provide for my family. But rather, she gave it all, and she put her trust in God. That's my take from it. We must demonstrate our love to our fellow man, not just our brothers and sisters in Christ. I know there are those that would teach that we owe it to just the brothers and sisters in Christ. Well, yeah. Even the Apostle Paul said that. As we have therefore opportunity, let's do good to all men, especially they of the household of faith. Our brothers and sisters have top priority, no doubt about it. But we also owe it to those around us. We must not neglect that duty to our neighbors. And just in case you need a fresh reminder, when this lesson is over, between the break, you get your Bible out and you turn over there to the book of Luke chapter 10, verse 25 through 37, and Jesus will explain to you clearly who your neighbor is. You should not have a doubt. Don't take my word for it. Read it for yourself. We must remember the poor, to continue to look out for them, to continue to do our part to encourage them, to do our part to teach them and to guide them and lead them in the proper way. We must not think too highly of ourselves. And remember, God gives us these instructions. His commandments are not grievous. They're not a waste of time. They are to our benefit and to those that we come in contact with. That the Lord be praised. I thank you for your kind attention.

0: Let me ask you something. Have you ever heard the story of the Chariots of Fire?
1: No, I've never heard that one before. What's that one about?

Elisha and his servant are surrounded by an army of Syria. The servant is filled with fear and can't think of any way they will escape. Isn't it easy to be like that servant? To look at the troubles, the fears, the sorrow, the hostility of the world seeking to close in around us, to capture us and smother us out, to take us for its own purposes back before the ruler of this world. Elisha told his servant not to fear, because they weren't outnumbered or outmatched, but that their side had something much more than those who sought to take them. He prayed to God to open his servant's eyes, and when that young man looked around himself, he saw a great army, an army of horses and chariots, all of fire, round about Elisha. God delivered Elisha and the young man. You know, we don't wrestle against flesh and blood or principalities or nations like Elisha and that young man. But we do fight a fight. Ephesians chapter 6 speaks to that. But God has still equipped us for the fight that we face too. Just like Elisha, he has given us the equipment we need to stand against the wiles of the devil, as well as those that serve him and the tools he uses. The same God that was in the beginning, that made Elisha his prophet, that opened the eyes of the servant and taught us what we need to know to fight through this spiritual warfare that we wage today, came to earth and fought with us too. John chapter 1 says he came in the flesh, but you know, he didn't come the first time with flaming fire, taking vengeance, like 2 Thessalonians tells us he will one day. He came as one of us the first time. And he died for everyone, for anyone that will listen to what he has to say in order to save them, to recruit them into his army. He'll come again one day, but it will be like 2 Thessalonians chapter 1 says the next time. He'll come back as a conqueror, and the whole world with everything in it will be burned with fire. Knowing this, what kind of person do you want to be? What army do you want to be a part of in this spiritual fight?

In the land of Uz, there lived a very patient man. Job was his name, and his fame had spread throughout the land. He owned 7,000 sheep, 3,000 camels too. He had 1,000 oxen, and so many things to do. Job had 10 precious children. He also had a wife. He had many helpful servants. Oh, how happy was his life. But one thing made Job different from other men in Uz. He loved God and did good no matter where he was. God was very proud of Job for doing such good deeds, because Job often helped the poor and those with special needs. But one day, Satan came to God to tell God where he'd been. God asked if he had looked at Job, a man who hated sin. "Does Job serve God for nothing?" said Satan to the Lord. "You have made him very rich and blessed him with great rewards. If you take away Job's blessings, he'll stop doing what is right. He will soon be doing things that are wicked in your sight." So God allowed cruel Satan to take away Job's joy. In a single day, Job's children died, and his riches were destroyed. Even though Job's heart was broken, he did not give up the fight. He kept on trusting God and continued doing right. But Satan wasn't finished being cruel to this poor man. So he talked with God again about another wicked plan. "You know Job only serves you, God, because he is not sickly. If you let me take his health, he will curse you very quickly." God knew Job wouldn't turn away from doing what was right. So he let the wicked devil take Job's health and all his might. Upon the skin of Job, painful boils began to grow from the tip top of his head to the bottom of his toe. He could not sleep at night because the boils hurt so much, and his entire body hurt whenever it was touched. So he sat in piles of ashes, feeling lonely and down, and he scratched the painful boils as he sat upon the ground. His three friends came to see him from many miles around to visit their poor friend who was sitting on the ground. Eliphaz, Bildad, and Zophar were Job's three caring friends who came to try and help poor Job be happy once again. But his friends couldn't understand why Job was suffering. They thought he must have done some very wicked thing. But Job knew he had done nothing that would cause God to get mad. Yet he wondered why the Lord allowed his life to get so bad. So he prayed that God would speak to him, letting him know why all this pain had come into his life and his children had to die. For many days, Job pleaded to be answered by the Lord. God heard his many cries and listened to his word. Then God began to speak to Job to help him understand that only God can rule the world and make it fit for man. God asked Job to explain how the stars stay in the sky. He asked him to explain how the soaring eagles fly. Could Job, as a man, catch the huge Leviathan? Could Job kill Behemoth or trap him in a pen? When God had finished speaking, Job bowed his head in prayer. He knew that he was wrong to question God's good care. But God was very happy with the patience of this man. So God gave him twice as much as he had when he began.
Job had 14,000 sheep, 6,000 camels too. He had 2,000 oxen. Now there was more to do. Job had 10 more children. He still had his wife. He had many more new servants. Oh, how happy was his life. He had 3 more daughters who made his life so grand. They grew to be the fairest of all women in the land. Job lived for many years, watching his grandchildren grow. But he started getting old. It was time for him to go. So Job died, a happy man, old and full of days. And God was very proud of Job for all his patient ways.

0: GBN Questions and Answers. We recently received this question. It says, is it wrong to call someone a fool? In fact, let me read you the entire question. It says, in the Sermon on the Mount, Christ warns us of using the word fool. Is this a word we should never use under any circumstance? The person says, I don't use this word verbally as we are taught not to. However, I will sometimes in my mind think it. For example, about a false teacher or someone who changes the gospel or a cursed person, I find myself thinking this person is a fool. Emotionally, I want to say it out loud, but I don't. We use words such as foolish, foolishness, foolishly, but if fool is wrong to say, are these words also wrong to use? It's a great question, and it relates to something the Lord Himself said on the Sermon on the Mount. I do not believe that it is wrong to use the word fool. In fact, the Bible uses the word fool 111 times. A passage that is well known is Psalm 14 and verse 1. Of course, it says, the fool has said in his heart, there is no God. Now, if it's wrong to call someone a fool, we couldn't even use it as the Lord has defined it for us. Friends, I believe the point of Matthew chapter 5, when it tells us not to call someone a fool, is that not only are outward actions wrong, but that our heart must also be right. Now, several different examples are listed in Matthew chapter 5 to make this point, but with reference to this one, the point he's making is this. Not only would it be wrong to murder someone, if you have those murderous feelings of hatred in your heart, that also would be wrong. Calling someone a fool could be an indicator of a feeling of intense passion and hatred in your heart toward them. And that would be a violation of Matthew chapter 5 and verse 22. But you know, many other words could also reveal that heart condition. You could look at a person and say, idiot. It would express anger and hatred, and that would be forbidden. To use the word fool, however, as a descriptive term and not as a term of hatred and anger and bitterness, I don't believe that that would be wrong.
1: Our first question that's been submitted today is this. Should we fear the Lord today, or should we just respect Him? What does the Bible say about Christians fearing the Lord? Well, friend, there's no doubt from the Scripture that Christians ought to have a healthy fear for the Lord, not just respect only. Don't get me wrong, we ought to respect God. But what about passages like Matthew chapter 10, verse 28? Fear Him who can not only destroy body, but fear Him who can destroy both body and soul in hellfire. God is to be feared by His people because He has that ultimate control and power. Now, does that mean that I'm living in terror or trepidation or that I'm having a panic attack every time I think about God? Well, no. The Bible says in 1 John 4, verses 16 through 18, that love casts out that kind of terror fear. I don't live in terror of God if I'm living right. But friend, I do live with a healthy fear of who God is, and that God of heaven is to be feared. Listen to Ecclesiastes 12, verse number 13. Let's hear the conclusion of the whole matter. Fear God and keep His commandments. This is the whole duty of man. There's no doubt that for someone who's living as they ought to live, trying to fear God, trying to live according to His will, we can live in harmony with God and not have to live in trepidation of who God is. My friend, let's also be honest about it. For someone who is not living right, and for someone who is not a Christian, they very well ought to be afraid of Almighty God. Listen to 2 Corinthians 5, verse 11. Knowing, therefore, the terror of the Lord, we persuade men. Hebrews chapter 10, verse number 29, and Hebrews 10, 29 and 12, 31 says, it is a fearful thing to fall into the hands of the living God, because our God is a consuming fire. We want to have a healthy fear of God. That is, we know who God is. We know what His laws are.

Jesus is the bread of life, the captain of our salvation, the chief shepherd, the head of the church, and the forerunner. Each of these designations, and many more, highlights a different aspect of Christ's position as the Lord of all and as the Savior of the human race. Jesus indeed is everything to those of us who have put our trust in Him. I want to highlight one particular title for Jesus. In the very first verse of the New Testament, Jesus is called the Son of David, Matthew chapter 1 and verse 1. The verse says, "The book of the genealogy of Jesus Christ, the Son of David, the Son of Abraham." Matthew is showing that Jesus is part of David's human family through the lineage of Jesus' earthly father, Joseph. Despite Jesus being born to a virgin, he nevertheless had legal standing in the Jewish community through his father's lineage. And so Matthew emphasizes how Jesus descended from David through Joseph. The word son here is interesting. A.T. Robertson, in his Word Pictures in the New Testament, notes, "The Hebrew and Aramaic often use the word son for the quality or character of a person. But here, in Matthew 1 and verse 1, the idea is descent." Now, there is a sense in which Jesus had the royal and faithful characteristics of David, too. But the point here is that Jesus was in David's line. It was very important for Matthew's Hebrew readers to understand that Jesus was in this genealogical line because they expected him to come from David's family. His Davidic lineage was part of the identification of Jesus as the Messiah, as it had been prophesied extensively. For example, Psalms 132, verses 11 and 12 says this, "The Lord swore to David a sure oath from which he will not turn back. One of the sons of your body I will set on your throne. If your sons keep my covenant and my testimonies that I shall teach them, their sons also forever shall sit on your throne." When the angel Gabriel came to Mary to tell her that she would conceive a child of the Holy Spirit, he told her, "He will be great and will be called the Son of the Most High. And the Lord God will give to him the throne of his father David. And he will reign over the house of Jacob forever. And of his kingdom there will be no end." Luke chapter 1, verses 32 and 33. As we might expect, the grown-up Jesus referred to himself as the Son of David, as did others in various passages. In Jesus' role as David's son, he is not inferior to his forebear, but rather superior. This is a point in the prophecy of Psalms 110. David himself calls his descendant Lord in this passage, as Jesus observes in the debate with the Pharisees in Matthew 22, verses 41 to 46. After all, Jesus was the Son of Man as well as the Son of David. As Robertson writes, "The Christ was, and I quote, not merely a real Jew and the heir of the promises, but the promise made to Abraham." So Matthew begins his line with Abraham, while Luke traces his line back to Adam, end quote. Since Christ's authority has been so well established, not only through his lineage, but also through the mighty miraculous works he did while on earth, we must make sure that we live in obedience to Him. God has given Jesus authority to execute judgment because He is the Son of Man, John chapter 5 and verse 27. Have you obeyed Christ's ultimate authority? Join us next time on The Rock. Oh.

I'm sure that it would be no great surprise to anybody who's here this morning, or even anybody who's not here this morning, to realize that we live in an incredibly divided world. We live in a world where people are constantly and consistently placed into boxes, placed into categories. Some of those categories are places where we're comfortable. Some of those categories are places where we find ourselves in positions of power. But some of those categories are places where we're not comfortable. And some of those categories are places

places where we feel ostracized. The church of Jesus Christ is supposed to be different. And if you don't hear anything else that I said today, if you don't take anything else away from this lesson, I want those words to ring in your ears. The church of Jesus Christ is supposed to be different. I want you to realize that as you drive home from this place, as you lay in your bed at night, as you reflect upon the world that is around us, as you watch the evening news, as you walk through the aisles at Walmart, I want this thought to go through your head. The church is supposed to be different. The church is not supposed to be like the ways of the world. You see, so many times there are so many things that separate us. So many distinctions, even in this very room. If I wanted to divide you, I could divide this room into this category and to that category. We have divisions within our world of black and white. It would be a foolish statement to not understand that we live in a world where racial tensions are certainly on the rise. And I do not always understand those things, but I must acknowledge those things. And so many times it seems that people are losing their minds over these issues of race. And if they are not careful, too many people, I believe, are going to lose their souls over these issues of race as brethren take sides in these issues. We come into too many of our communities and we have churches that are not divided because of doctrine, churches that are not divided because they speak different languages, but churches that are divided for no other reason than our cultures are different, than the color of our skin is different. On the day when we're to come together to celebrate the Lord, if that doesn't bother us, then we've missed the understanding that the church is supposed to be different. We're supposed to be one in Christ. We have divisions within our world of the young and the old. Young, old people looking down upon young people and young people looking down upon old people. We have divisions in our world of the rich and the poor. And what sort of house do you live in? And what sort of car do you drive? What sort of clothes do you wear? And we divide up into those things. We have divisions within our world of the educated and the uneducated. I go some places to preach and there is a great concern for what is your educational background and where did you go to school and what are your degrees and aren't these things wonderful? I go to other places and I'm almost embarrassed to admit that I graduated high school. But divisions within our world between those who are rural, we call it country, and those who are more urban. I don't know if you noticed or not, but our topic, this is a David Shannon topic. David was supposed to preach this lesson, and there was a great part of me that wanted to start off with a David Shannon impersonation and tell you about my days on the farm back in Hickman County, because that's what he'd be telling you about. I didn't grow up on a farm. We're different. I remember early on in preaching, I found myself on a Friday night at the tractor pull. But we weren't just at the tractor pull. I was there with my brethren, and we got there in time for the lawnmower tractor pull. And they were exceedingly excited about being there for the lawnmower tractor pull. And I thought, I just paid $15 to come to a lawnmower tractor pull. We're different. On and on and on we could go. The divisions between personality and some of you who are so outgoing and so lively and some of you who are so serious and so studious. And everywhere that we go in our world, there is this separation. You're in this group and you're in that group. And sometimes you find yourself in a position where you're quite comfortable. And sometimes you find yourself in a position where you are not comfortable.
Have you ever found yourself in a place where you realized that you were the outsider? Where everyone around you seemed to be so different from you? I remember the first time that that happened to me in regards to race. We were in Jamaica on a mission campaign, and it was late at night, and we were downtown Maypin, Jamaica, and I went into Burger King, and I realized there was somebody different in there, and he was me. And every person in the room was staring at me. At least I thought they were staring at me. And it clicked within my mind. I wonder if this is how people who are black feel like when they come into situations where everyone is white. And I don't know all the answers to that, but the thought process in my mind was, I'm never going to stare at a black person again. Not that I would have done that intentionally, but I'm going to intentionally not do that. Because I found myself in a position where I was on the outside. You ever found yourself in a very educated place with very educated people, and it was very obvious that you were not educated? You ever found yourself amongst a group of people who don't have much and you have a great deal? And you're there in the group, but you're not really in the group. And they'll tolerate your presence. Nobody's going to make you leave, but it's in those moments. What difference would it make if someone who was in the group came over and put their arm around you? What difference would it make if someone who had the power came over and shared that with you? You see, in the world, people look out for themselves. In the world, it's about me and my position, and if you can help me, and if you can't help me, or you're not like me, I don't have much use for you. But the church of Jesus Christ is supposed to be different. Everybody is supposed to be somebody. And when people come into your congregation and they're different, friends, we should be going out of our way to embrace that person. Because Jesus Christ, the Son of God, went out of His way to embrace that person. And they may be different from you. And they may be rich, or they may be poor, they may be educated, they may be uneducated, they may be silly, they may be serious, they may be young, they may be old, but that person has value before our Lord. And as the body of our Lord, we ought to acknowledge that value. And we can come together different, but one in Christ. What would it be if the church was really a place where everybody was somebody? What sort of a light would that shine into a world of darkness where people are desperate for community, where people are desperate to be acknowledged by others, where people are desperate to be a part of something that is bigger than them? When people come into your congregation, do they get that message? That we are so thrilled that you are here. Why is it so prominent? Why is it such a catchy saying to say, you know, this is a church where you can come as you are? And I know the problems with that slogan, brethren. We come to the Lord's church and we don't come to stay as we are. We come to be transformed into the very image of Christ. But I'm afraid that too often we expect people to be transformed before they come to Christ. And we say that's not the case. And we tell people you don't have to change, but in our practice so often we fall short of that. How do we create a culture where everybody is somebody? If you have your Bibles, open up to James chapter 2, because this is not a new issue in the body of Christ. You see, the truth is, people have always had differences, and those differences have always threatened us at the very center of what it means to be a church, of what it means to be the body of Christ. Here in James chapter 2, he speaks of the differences between those who have and those who have not.
He says, my brethren, do not hold your faith. Do not hold your faith in our glorious Lord Jesus Christ with an attitude of personal favoritism. You stop making those distinctions amongst yourself. For if a man comes into your assembly with a gold ring and dressed in fine clothes, has that man ever come into your church? Has that man ever come into your assembly? Oh, what a wonderful addition this person would make to our congregation. I mean, they look the part. I mean, they already dress the part. They could bring great influence to the church. They could really help our contribution. Don't tell me you don't think those things. When Dr. So-and-so walks in, did you see who was at church today? Oh, people start to get excited about things like that. The rumor mill starts to go. Well, when that person comes into your room, into your assembly, he said there also comes in a poor man who is in dirty clothes. And you pay special attention to the one who is wearing the fine clothes, and you say, well, sit here in a good place. And you say to the poor man, you stand over there, or you sit down by my footstool. Have you not made distinctions amongst yourselves and become judges with evil motives? Listen, we're talking about making distinctions that lead to the subservientness of others. That's the problem. It's not that we aren't different. We are different. We'll talk about that in just a moment. But the problem is when we're making those differences to oppress those who aren't like us. And by us, I mean the ones in power. Don't worry, you'll find yourself at some times in the position of power and comfort, and at other times outside of the position of power and comfort. Everyone here will. Listen, my beloved brethren, listen to me. Did not God choose the poor of this world to be rich in faith and heirs of the kingdom which He promised to those who love Him? But you have dishonored the poor man. Is not the rich who oppress and persecute you and drag you into court? Do they not blaspheme the fair name by which you have been called? But if, however, if you are fulfilling the royal law, according to the scripture, you shall love your neighbor as yourself, you're doing well. But if you show partiality, you are committing sin and are convicted by the law as transgressors. Our goal is to have a church. Our goal is to be the church where everybody, where the people who are like you and the people who are not like you, is somebody and has value. And we communicate that. How do we go about doing that? Because it is a very lofty goal. It is something that is easy for us to wax eloquently about or to preach a sermon about, but it's a whole nother thing to create that culture where it's something more than just something that we talk about. To be quite honest, there are some places where we just need to start talking about it. But we want to go beyond that. I want us to say that I believe that this process begins by acknowledging differences in Christ. Sometimes I think that we believe that the idea to being one, is that we must all be the same. And I'm not talking about doctrine and what Paul says there in 1 Corinthians chapter 1. I'm talking about all of those things that we listed off a moment ago that are neither right or neither wrong. They're just different about us. Sometimes we think that the process to unity is for everybody to become like us. And by us, I mean like me. That's typically how that works. And when we open up the pages of the New Testament, what we find is that this is the number one issue in the first century church. Jew-Gentile relationships. And if you think that we have problems with our differences, listen, go back and study the differences between the Jews and the Gentiles. And all of a sudden, you come into this thing called the church, and God says, I expect Jews and Gentiles to be together. Listen, it was just the last generation where we didn't even eat with these people.
We didn't even go into their houses. These people are unclean. These people are dirty. It was just one generation ago that these folks, they were looking down upon us as these poor, wicked people. And now you're telling me we're supposed to have fellowship in Christ? That's why over and over in the epistles, this is the issue that we face. What do we do with the law? What do we do with these Gentiles? How do Jews and Gentiles come together? Well, the Jews had a great answer for that, didn't they? You go and read Acts chapter 14 and 15, and they said, man, I got the problem solved. I don't have, I'm paraphrasing, this is West Hazel version, all right? But they said, I don't have any problem with a Gentile becoming a part of the church. He's just got to become a Jew first. That's what's going on there in Acts 14 and 15. And we talk about the Jerusalem Council of these Judaizing teachers said they can be a Christian, but they need to be a Jew first. They need to be circumcised in that way. And we see this. Listen, did a Gentile have to become a Jew before he became a Christian? No, he didn't. He didn't. And you don't have to become like me before you become a Christian. And I don't have to become like you before I become a Christian. We can be one in Christ and be quite different and have different personalities and different backgrounds and different upbringings and different personalities, and on we go. Are we okay with that? You know, you look at passages, and we know these passages like Galatians chapter 3. Galatians chapter 3 and verse 28, where the Bible says, there is neither Jew nor Greek. There is neither slave nor free man. There is neither male nor female, for you are all one in Christ Jesus. You are all one in Christ Jesus. Are there still males and females? I mean, we may be one, but we're still males and females. Contrary to what our culture seems to want to tell us today, right? I am very much a male. And that's the way it's going to be to the day I die. And some of you are very much females. And that's the way you're going to be to the day that you die. You have no control over that. See, we're very different, but we're one in Christ. Listen, when a person came to Christ, were they still a slave or a free man? Yeah, they were. Paul talked about this extensively. Listen, if someone came to Christ, were they still a Jew or a Greek? I mean, when they came to Christ, did they have to change the fact that every day that this is the way that they approach God and they gave attention to the Shema and they gave attention to these special days, all of a sudden were they supposed to flick a switch and all of a sudden these things didn't matter anymore? No, they weren't. This is what we see playing out amongst that first century church. Sometimes these Greeks who didn't, listen, their mama and their daddy didn't teach them about God. They certainly didn't teach them about Yahweh. This was all new to them. You think that caused conflict in the church? We are different people from different backgrounds in different situations. And I want us to know that's okay. It's okay for us to be different. Hey, you don't have to be like me. And if that's good news to you, here's the good news to me. I don't have to be like you to be one in Christ. See, we are too many things that must separate us. There are too many things that are spelled out as that reflection of God's holiness that must cause separation amongst our bodies without us adding to that. I see young people today. All right, I see young people today, and everybody's got a tattoo. Everybody's got a tattoo. I don't have any tattoos. I don't like tattoos. I think tattoos are a bad idea. I think one day it's going to be funny in a nursing home how all this plays out. This is my opinion about that, okay? But let me tell you this. To those young people, they don't mean the same thing that they mean to me. They don't mean the same thing. To those young people, they don't mean the same thing I know that they mean to my mother. And they certainly don't mean the same thing that they mean to my grandmother. Can we be different? Can you have a tattoo and me not have a tattoo?
Can we do that and still be one in Christ? Can we be different in the way we feel about those things? I don't think the Bible speaks about that. I mean, you can preach a sermon and you can talk about it. I know influence. I get it. But I don't think I can come to a point where I can say, that's sinful. Can't do it. Can we feel differently about it? What about a brother who always prays in the King's English? Come on. To me, and I'm just getting things that are different from me, right? Some of you, maybe everybody in your church prays in the King's English. That sounds strange to me. Okay, I don't pray that way. I don't talk that way. I don't even read that way. I talked to a brother once, and I got a lot of respect for him. I said, why do you pray that way? You don't talk that way. I mean, in your general conversation. And he told me, he said, I know I don't talk that way, but you need to understand that for me, that's how I'm reverent before God. I mean, if I didn't speak in that sort of King James sort of English, that I would feel like I wasn't being reverent before God. Okay. Can I be okay with somebody talking and praying in the King's English even though I don't? Can I? You shake your head. If you're going to shake it up back and forward, don't shake it. But shake it up and down, okay? Yes, we can. We have to acknowledge those differences. We don't have to be carbon-copied clones of each other in order to be one in Christ. And when we think that we do, friends, that's when everybody becomes a nobody if they're not like me. Because I ostracize and I put to the side. Many times, listen, those are choice. Many times it's over things we have no control over. We must acknowledge our differences in Christ, because there are enough things that cause separation amongst the body that are necessitated by God's Word without us creating those things. Secondly, if we're going to create that culture where everybody is somebody, we're going to have to humble ourselves. Oh, what a great need we have for humility in the church. Most of the conflict that we have in the church, listen, it's not about doctrine. I'm not saying there aren't doctrinal conflicts, but almost all of the conflict that I've found myself in the church, if you get underneath the doctrinal issues, there's this issue of who is going to be the greatest and who is going to have their way. And you're going to do what I want you to do the way that I want you to do it. And if I'm not careful, I look right back at that person and say, nope. You're going to do what I want to do the way that I want to do it. I won't ask you if you've ever been in one of those conflicts. Have you ever seen one? You ever seen one? Happens all the time. You probably don't have to look very far to see it. And that lack of humility causes division. That lack of humility causes us to take people who are not like us and place them within a box and subjugate them in ways that we ought not. And I'd love to have you as a part of the body. I'd love to embrace you as my brother in Christ if you would just be like me. We need to understand that we come before the Lord on a level playing field. In spite of all of our differences, we come before the Lord on a level playing field. The great apostle Paul would tell us in 1 Corinthians chapter 15, as he spoke about the resurrection of Jesus Christ and what that meant in his life, the apostle Paul said, by the grace of God, I am what I am. You want to know what defines me? It's not just where I went to school. It's not just the things that I've done. At the base of everything is the grace of God. We've got to understand that, and we've got to embrace that. Because when we start to give out our laundry list of our qualifications, or I'm this or I'm that, and then we compare that with somebody else's, that creates division. That creates division. So you're not like me, and I'm not like you. And we could sit here all day and we could talk about how we're different. Can we talk about how we're the same? Can I talk about the one thing that makes us a whole lot alike? Here's what it is. Neither one of us look too much like Jesus Christ. Neither one of us do. I don't care who you are. Friends, we come together on that level playing field. And from that point, whether you are rich or poor or black or white or young or old or whatever,
From that point of pursuing Christ, we can run together and we can share that journey of faith and that journey of discovery. But it takes a lot of humility. It takes a lot of humility that, quite honestly, most people don't have. To say that's the thing that we share and that's where we will walk together. Brethren, if we're going to have a church where everybody is somebody, we're going to have to learn to bear with our brethren. Sometimes our brethren are going to be immature. Sometimes they're not going to understand things that you're going to have understood. And you're going to have to bear with them. Turn in your Bibles for just a moment, if you will, to Romans chapter 14. I've got a pet peeve about Romans chapter 14, okay? And I don't get to talk to a lot of preachers that often, so I'm gonna talk about Romans 14 for just a minute. Can I tell you what this passage is not? Romans 14 is not a place in the Bible that we go to in order to justify the things that we want to do, but that we can't justify any other way. That's not what Romans 14 is. It disturbs me at times. When you ever see one of these Facebook debates, don't stare too long. It'll do something to your vision, okay? But you ever see one of these Facebook debates and people will be saying, well, I think we should do this and I think we should do that. And at the end, it's typically a preacher who says, I'm going to settle the issue. Romans 14 says, you've got to accept what I want to do. And I just want to bury my head in my hands. That's not what Romans 14 says at all. If you want to appeal to Romans 14 in order to tell somebody else that they have to accept you, you need to understand that what you're saying is, listen, I am the weaker brother and there's nothing I can do about that. See, but that's not what they're trying to say at all. They're trying to say this with, oh, well, I have great insight and maturity. Listen, if you're appealing to Romans 14 for why people ought to accept you, put your hand up when I say, hey, who's the weakest brother here? Who's the guy that we really got to bear with? Now, that's my soapbox on Romans 14. It doesn't mean that, but it does mean something. It does mean something to those who are mature in the faith. And what it means is you need to bear with your brethren. Romans 14 and verse 1. Now, I want you to accept the one who is weak in the faith. I don't know who you're thinking about, right? But you're thinking about somebody. You're thinking about something. You're thinking about some situation. Paul says you need to accept the one who is weak in the faith, not for the purpose of passing judgment on his opinions. One man has faith that he may eat all things, but he who is weak eats vegetables only. Let not him who eats regard with contempt him who does not eat. Quit viewing your brother with contempt because you've got different opinions about certain issues. We're not even talking about doctrine. We're talking about just our own opinions, and everybody out there's got them. I've got them. I like mine, right? You've got them. You like yours. Quit viewing your brethren with contempt because you have differences of opinion. And let him who does not eat judge him who eats, for God has accepted him. Who are you to judge the servant of another? To his own master he stands or falls, and stand he will. For the Lord is able to make him stand. For one man regards one day above another. Another regards every day alike. Well, let each man be fully convinced in his own mind. He who observes the day, observes it to the Lord. And he who eats, does so for the Lord. For he gives thanks to God, and he who eats not, for the Lord does not eat, and gives thanks to God. For not one of us lives for himself, and no one dies for himself. For if we live, we live for the Lord. If we die, we die for the Lord. Therefore, whether we live or whether we die, we are the Lord's. This is the body, that thing that pulls us together in spite of our differences, is that we come together for the Lord. Does that mean anything to you? Does that mean anything to you? I can tell you what it means to me. Listen, there are lots of stuff that I don't like.
There's lots of things that I see and I say, you know what? I don't believe I'd do it that way. I don't think that's very wise. I think that might lead to something that you know, down the road. I don't think that's the way that I would do it. You know, that really makes me uncomfortable. There's lots of stuff that I feel that way about. We probably don't have time for me to give you the primer on all the stuff that I think is just not very smart that people do. Okay? And then if I went, then you'd want to go and we'd be here four months from now. But if that's all I can say, if that's all I can say about what you're doing in your church or what a brother's doing in his personal life, listen, that's my problem. That's my problem. I need to bear with that brother, bear with that church. If it's a matter of sin, then deal with the issue of sin. But if it's not a matter of sinfulness, listen, I need to be patient with my brother. I don't need to be the person who says it has to always be my way and the way that I want it, and you have to be just like me. Otherwise, I'm going to pitch a fit and condemn everybody to hell. You know you've met that brother. You might have met that brother in the mirror before. I don't want to be that. Paul describes a culture wherein we are patient with each other. Here's what's interesting to me. This is not just about, well, I always have to bear with the weaker brother. No, this is about a culture where sometimes you're going to find yourself as the mature brother. Anybody ever here ever immature? You know, the picture that he describes of the weak brother, it's a perfect description of the apostle Peter in Acts chapter 10, isn't it? Who had this idea in his head that there are certain things, I don't eat that stuff. And he had a vision from God. Arise, Peter, kill and eat. And Peter said, no way. I'm not doing that because godly people, that's Wes Hazel version, godly people, they don't do that. And he got the vision once and he got it twice. He got it three times and he still didn't really want to believe it. See, there are times even when the apostle Peter was the one who was weak and his brethren needed to bear with him. That's why I'm saying this is about a culture. And sometimes, Adam, I'm going to need you to bear with me. And sometimes you're going to need me to bear with you. Why? Because I believe you have value. And you believe I have value. A church where everybody is somebody. We must bear with our brethren. I'm not going to do the work for you. But if you think that the only time that Romans chapter 14 has any application in your church is if you happen to have a member who shows up and says, I don't like to eat meat because it's been sacrificed to pagan idols, and until that person shows up, this passage means nothing, then you have missed the point of Romans 14, and you probably don't have a church where everybody's somebody. You probably got a church that looks just like you, and if they don't, they're not too welcome there. The church of our Lord Jesus Christ is supposed to be different from the world that is around us. See, the whole point is, it's not about creating doctrine. All right, everybody's always scared, you know, well, they're going to, you know, the tail's going to wag the dog. Listen, this is not about creating doctrine. This is about loving our brethren enough to value them and to walk with them. And as the Apostle Paul would say these things, listen, one of the great things is that we've got to teach the untaught. So Paul amazes me at his straightforwardness, right? Almost to the point of, I mean, he can make some people uncomfortable. In the very same context that he starts pointing out, this person is strong and this person is weak and the strong bear with the weak. Oh, by the way, that's a weak position. Right? He doesn't just say strong bear with the weak. He says strong, you bear with those weak people who think that there's an issue with eating food. And this was read in the church at Rome where there was people who would have thought this. We come over to 1 Corinthians chapter 1 and Paul says, there was something that was reported to me by the house of Chloe. I want to talk about that. And we're all diplomatic and I've heard it was said, and I mean, maybe I'll just bring it up and act like it's just, you know, coincidence that we're talking about this. No. Paul, listen, he didn't mess around. He said, you know what? Dylan, I want to talk to you because Tim was talking about something that you were doing the other day.
I mean, he just kind of sucks the air out of the room. But then he deals with it. Listen, we've got to talk. We've got to have some conversations about who we are. And sometimes those conversations are penetrating and they're difficult, but we've got to have them. Paul, turn your Bibles to 2 Corinthians chapter 7. 2 Corinthians chapter 7. Where Paul says this, and this is fascinating to me. He writes about the fact that the Corinthians, who had so many problems, right? You go back and you read 1 Corinthians. I mean, he just dealt with everything under the sun, and we don't have time to get into that. You know all this. But he says in 2 Corinthians chapter 7 and verse 13, he says, "For this reason we have been comforted. I'm so glad that you responded. I'm so glad that you accepted what we had to say. And besides our comfort, we rejoice even much more for the joy of Titus, because his spirit has been refreshed by you all. For if in anything I have boasted to him about you, I was not put to shame. But as we spoke all things to you in truth, so also our boasting before Titus, it proved to be the truth. And his affection abounds all the more towards you, as he remembers the obedience of you all, and how you received him with fear and trembling. I rejoice that in everything I have confidence in you." And it's like he harkens back to this point where he says, "I'm going to write the brethren. I'm going to go and talk to the brethren." And Titus is standing over there basically saying what we probably would say if we thought we saw the church at Corinth. He says, "Good luck. They're not going to listen. You're wasting your breath." And then this amazing thing happened because he actually believed in the power of God's word to convict and to change lives. They actually changed. Paul says, "In everything that I boasted about you, I wasn't ashamed, and his spirit was refreshed." We must have confidence in the power of God's word to the point that we're not afraid to have the conversation, whatever that conversation may be. Even those things that are difficult and things that tend to divide us. We must teach the untaught. When somebody comes into your church and they don't know what you know, listen, if you're winning souls to Christ, you're going to have some people that don't have a clue what they're doing. They don't have this cultural context. And you're probably going to be standing in the foyer and they're going to say, man, Pastor Ote, that's a great sermon you preached today. Right? I know it's happened to you. It's happened to me. How are we going to respond to that? Are we just going to jump all out? Well, how dare you call me? Listen, they were trying to be respectful. But they didn't even know what they were saying. Am I going to take the time to teach? Or am I just going to take the time to judge? Am I going to take the time to teach? Or am I just going to place them over here in the corner? Listen, this is how we create a church where everybody is somebody, where the mature and the immature can exist and grow together. On and on, you could give examples of that. Friends, if we're going to have that sort of church where everybody is somebody, we're going to have to serve intentionally. We're going to have to serve intentionally. Jesus is the great example of this, isn't he? I mean, in John chapter 13, what do you see the Son of God doing? What do you see him doing? You see him serving. You see him getting down and washing his disciples' feet. I seriously doubt it's because he loved to wash his disciples' feet, but it was because he was trying to send a message that I'm not here to be served, I'm here to serve. When you find yourself in that position of power or of authority or of comfort, use that for the benefit of those who do not have that position. We at Forest Park, we have as racially integrated of a congregation as I've ever been a part of. And it's an awesome thing, okay? It's an awesome thing. And I'm so glad that my children grow up in that context. But don't think that it doesn't present some problems sometimes, where you have two very different cultures who are what they are trying to exist together, and sometimes they begin to separate. You know when they really begin to separate? Potluck Sunday. Don't they? Don't they? Potluck Sunday. That's when we're all worshiping as one body, and then we go in that other room, and I'm going to tell you, there's the black tables and the white tables. And nobody calls it that, but that's exactly what it is.
How do we overcome that? That's not a good thing. Nobody is intentionally doing that. It's just the way, because that's where we're comfortable. You know what we got to do? Listen, if you're the person in power, won't you go over there? Listen, if it's a predominantly white church and there are black members there, why don't you go over and say, hey, I'm not going to sit here with my buddies who I'm really comfortable with. I'm going to go over here and I'm going to sit with these other folks and I'm going to learn about them and we're going to talk about the bonds we have in Christ. And you do that Sunday after Sunday after Sunday. What happens? Those barriers start to break down. And all of a sudden you don't have black tables and white tables. You just got tables that you're trying to keep the kids from sitting on. Right? That's all they are. You got to serve. Use your power to serve. Preachers, don't just sit there and be served. Listen, I'll say on the potlucks because I'm hungry right now. You know, listen, when you get down to the end of the potluck, go grab a trash can. Go grab a trash can and go and serve. Go and serve somebody. Go and take somebody's dirty plate. Go and scrape up where their kid got food all over the floor. Why? Because I'm trying to send a message. And that message is not your mess, your problem. No, that message is you're my brother and I love you. And I don't think for one single minute that I'm better than you. I am what I am by the grace of God. And everything that you're going to be is going to be by the grace of God. So we serve together in a world where nobody serves without getting something in return. We come together in the church to serve, not asking for anything in return, simply trying to show Jesus. If you're not intentional about that, nothing will happen. You'll sit there with the people that you're comfortable with, and you'll take care of your stuff, and they'll take care of their stuff, and we'll be under the same roof. But we'll be two different groups divided in the one place where there ought to be no division. To serve intentionally. How do we create a place where everybody is somebody? How do we create this thing called the church where everybody is somebody? We live in this world where everybody is not somebody. And I don't think I really have to sell that point too much to you, because I think all of us live in the world and we all find ourselves in those places where we feel like a nobody. We feel like nobody wants us there, like we don't fit in, like we need to get out of this place. That's the world that we live in. But in that world of darkness, are we not supposed to be the light? In that world of unsavory food, are we not supposed to be the salt? When you watch the news and when you go about your life, when you see the divisions of rich and poor and young and old and black and white and popular and unpopular and country and sophisticated, when all of those divisions and all the ways the world tries to divide us and they're very real differences, I want you to remember the church of Jesus Christ is supposed to be different. And I will not settle for a church that isn't different. I want the church to be what Jesus wants it to be. A place where everybody is somebody. Because everybody is somebody to Jesus Christ. I've got to reflect that. Thank you for listening today.

When we think about nighttime, one of the first images that comes to mind is the large full moon shining bright in the darkness. The moon is Earth's nightlight, and by far the brightest object in the night sky, many times brighter than even the brightest stars. While the moon is the luminary that lights up the night, it's interesting and important for us to observe. The moon actually does not produce its own light like the sun does. The sun is composed of gas and ionized atoms that are heated so much that they emit various forms of energy, including the visible light we see on Earth. The moon, on the other hand, is a solid, rocky body with a cold, barren surface. No atmosphere, no liquid water. The moon's surface that we can see quite well, especially through binoculars or telescopes, is simply reflecting light from the sun. Similar to a mountain range off in the distance that we see, not from the light that it emits on its own, but reflecting the sunlight. In contrast to the brightness of the sun, the moon is the lesser light. But the moon truly does rule the night. Within the solar system, the Earth-moon relationship is rather unique. In comparison to the other planets and their moons, our moon has the largest ratio of moon to planet size and diameter to orbital distance. What this means is that the moon has both a larger physical size in relation to Earth and a larger apparent visual size in our sky than any other moon-planet system. These simple relationships provide the foundation for the moon's functional and finely tuned role as Earth's nearest companion. One of the most obvious roles the moon provides is its timekeeping status. As the moon orbits around the Earth, it progresses through a sequence of lunar phases, where the moon's appearance slowly changes by how much it's illuminated by the sun's light. Beginning with the completely darkened new moon phase, this 29.5-day lunar cycle goes through a progression from waxing crescent to first quarter moon to waxing gibbous to its maximum illuminated state at the full moon. Then it begins to diminish into the waning gibbous, the third quarter moon, the waning crescent, and back to a darkened new moon. For many cultures, past and present, the lunar cycle formed an obvious timekeeping foundation by which their calendars could be based. In fact, the words moon and month share etymological origins as the 29.5-day cycle helped define the changing of months. At a more basic level, though, the moon's nightly phases serve as a rhythm for the natural world. Nocturnal behaviors of animals, from insects to birds to mammals to even marine species, have been linked to the monthly cycle of the moon. Now, the phases of the moon are caused by the relative positioning of the sun, the earth, and the moon. As the moon travels in its orbit, it progresses from being on the same side of the earth as the sun, causing the new moon, to being on the opposite side from the sun, causing the full moon phase. While the orbits of the moon around the earth and the earth around the sun are not exactly aligned, there are specific points where the orbits cross. When the moon passes through these points in its minimum new moon or its maximum full moon phase, Earth is treated to a stunning eclipse event. Lunar eclipses occur only during the full moon phase, where the moon's orbit crosses precisely behind the Earth, passing through its shadow. For several hours, as the Earth's shadow covers the moon, the nighttime side of Earth is treated to the bright full moon turning a dark reddish orange. On the other hand, solar eclipses occur only during the new moon phase, when the moon passes in a precise alignment between the Earth and the sun. Though the sun is 400 times farther away than the moon, and is also 400 times larger than the moon, this exact proportion results in the sun and moon being the same angular size in our sky. The size proportions, along with the precise orbital alignments, allow solar eclipses to be one of the most dramatic natural phenomena experienced. For several hours, the moon creeps in front of the sun, until for a few brief minutes, the sun's bright surface is completely covered by the moon.
These few dark moments within a total solar eclipse are the only moments when it is safe to look at the sun without specialized protection. And it's only during this time that you can visually see the upper layers of the sun's atmosphere. Since it requires such a precise alignment, each total solar eclipse is only visible for a few minutes to the region where the moon's shadow casts as it travels across the Earth's surface. For those who are in this narrow strip, the encounter is a full sensory experience. The sky darkens and stars become visible. The temperature drops noticeably by several degrees, and the sounds of nocturnal animal life begin. As a timekeeping element, it is easy to see how the unique experiences of lunar and solar eclipses could be used as markers in history. The consistent and regular presence of the moon cycle forms the foundation for nature's nocturnal cycles, but includes these incredible eclipse events as a punctuation in time. Beyond its effect on time and natural cycles, the moon plays an absolutely vital role for existence and the health of life on Earth. Both the Earth and moon exert a gravitational force on each other. Earth's gravitational force is much stronger and it dominates their interaction, which is why the moon orbits around the Earth. However, the moon's gravity has a crucial impact on Earth, and even in our very lives. If you've ever been to an ocean beach or a coastline, then you have seen the effect of the moon's gravity. The tides. Even though the moon is at a great distance from Earth, approximately 240,000 miles, its gravitational force produces the ocean's tides. Each day, all around the globe, high tides and low tides are seen all along Earth's coastlines. This natural cycle of the ocean's level rising and falling produces positive benefits for life on Earth. Every day, beaches are swept across with incoming and outgoing waters, and these waters bring nutrients from farther out in the ocean for creatures that live in the shallows or the tidal pools. The outgoing tides can serve as a means of cleansing, refreshing the coastal regions. They can take minerals and salts back out to the deeper waters. The tides as a whole benefit from the impact of the circulating currents driven by the daily cycle of the moon's causing of these tides. With over 70% of Earth's surface covered by oceans, the impact that the moon plays directly on life cannot be underestimated. The moon is beautiful to observe, a constant nightly companion. While the moon fulfills its role of lighting the night, it also serves key roles in the cycles of life. The moon has served as a timekeeping element for both animal populations as well as human civilizations throughout history. Through its precise size and orbital alignments, the eclipses have punctuated history with dramatic observational experiences. In its formation of ocean tides, the moon has far-reaching effects for sustaining sea life, influencing coastal conditions, and even affecting the atmospheric conditions. As the only body outside of Earth that man has personally landed on, set foot on, and explored, our relationship to the moon may be greater than any other celestial body. Created by God, the moon has a designed role to support the balance of life here on Earth.

0: Proverbs 6, 16 through 19, Solomon lists six things God hates, seven that are an abomination to him. The formula of citing a number and adding to it in the Bible is often used to emphasize the last item on the list. What is the last item in this list? Sowing discord. Discord, distrust, disunity, division. God created mankind with an eye toward unity. David said, "Behold how good and pleasant it is when brothers dwell in unity." Psalm 133:1. Solomon spoke of the benefits of working together. But two are better than one because they have a good reward for their toil. Ecclesiastes 4:9. Sowing discord attempts to undermine the social and personal benefit of unity. In fact, this discord is the result of everything else in God's list of what he hates. Pride, lies, cruelty, evil plans, evil activities, and false witnesses. Each of these are ultimately found in sowing discord. If God hates sowing discord, he loves sowing unity. So what are you sowing today?
1: At Matthew chapter 9,

as he said he could. One characteristic of sin is that it's not visible. That is, guilt can't be seen by the naked eye. Therefore, if this man's sins had been cleansed, knowledge of the fact would be for us to simply accept as an act of faith. Perhaps something visible would help both to illustrate and prove the invisible. It was for physical healing for which the man had first come. Therefore, if the Christ were able to rid the man of palsy, then it follows that the power to forgive must also be present. The Lord invited his critics to reason with him thusly on the matter as he healed the man's body. This individual rose up whole in body and soul and departed to his house, leaving behind a multitude who marveled and glorified God for what had taken place. Perhaps the scribes were convinced, or perhaps their hardness of heart would forever prevent them from accepting an indisputable truth. We may never know this side of eternity. However, this we can know. Such signs, wonders, and miracles as these were given so that man might believe on the Christ and live in his name, according to John chapter 20. That being the case, man is placed in a position that absolutely demands a response of him, even a hesitancy to say yes to the Lord, while still stopping short of refusing him, is to, in essence, say no, at least for the time being. The gospel demands a reply. At Hebrews chapter 10, the writer declared that willful sin on the part of one who has received knowledge of the truth will effectively cut that one off from the power of Jesus' blood to cleanse. Please note that the implied composition of knowledge is fact. Fiction cannot be correctly referred to as knowledge. For one to deny the fact of God's truth changes nothing about its authenticity. Therefore, exposure to God's will for man requires of him to respond, either in obedience to redemption or disobedience to loss. There is no other status. His power, according to divine record, has been demonstrated that we might believe, and we're warned of the evils of doubting his word. Based upon your obedience to the gospel, is he not able to cleanse your sin too?

0: taste of glory.
1: Kind of a similar idea of elders. We have deacons too that are in the Lord's church, and people have, I've noticed at times, they have a couple of elders and they have at least one or two deacons, you know, and so there's obviously a benefit to having them. But what if someone asks you, why do we even need deacons? What would you do? What would you say?
2: Well, there's definitely works within the congregation that pose the necessity for deacons. And biblically, when we look at Acts chapter 6, we found a situation where early in the church is multiplying. The number of disciples was multiplied, it says, verse 1. And then there arose this issue. And the Grecian widows were being neglected in the daily service. In other words, the daily feeding and care of those widows. And so the 12, in other words, the apostles, called the multitude of the disciples unto them and said, it's not reason, in other words, it's not logical that we would leave the word of God and serve tables. And so look out among you, 7 men of honest report, full of the Holy Spirit, wisdom that we may appoint over this business. And so there was a certain work that needed to be done. There was a need.

0: there was a neglect that was taking place. So that was the pressing need, obviously. And it says, and we will give ourselves continually to prayer and to the ministry of the Word. In other words, in teaching of the Word. This is what we need to do. We don't have time to stop and do this particular work. And so the church was growing, was exploding, really, mm-hmm. especially at that point in time. And so with this issue arising, we see that need pop up initially, almost right off the bat in the church. And so this is how it was to be handled. And I believe we see, and some will debate back and forth whether or not these are to be called deacons as in an office, but regardless, these were special servants, seven special servants chosen for this specific work. And so that's important and noteworthy, because when we say, why do we need deacons? Well, because the preacher has a work, and we've talked about it in another episode. The elders have a work and responsibility, right. And we talked about that in another episode. And so their particular works keep them busy, and if they have to stop the work that they've been appointed over to go do these other specific works that obviously have a need, that there's a need pressing as well, then that slows the work. And so we want the work, I think the Lord wants the work to be efficient, to work as streamlined as possible, and for people to know that there's specific roles and offices where these appointed individuals are going to have works that they're going to be involved in. Now, that's not every member, but every member certainly can serve and work. Right. And we'll talk about that, I'm sure, maybe in the same conversation. But I think the important thing is to set, okay, here was a biblical precedent that was set. Here's a neglect that was taking place, a special need. And so there were special servants that were appointed to get this work done.
1: Yeah, and you think about the idea of there's a plurality of elders.
0: Mm-hmm.
1: But most congregations that have elders have a large amount of members, large enough that even if the elders said, hey, let's divide this up amongst the two or three of us or however many they have, they couldn't cover all the members.
0: Right.
1: And like you said, in Acts chapter 6, that problem resulted in people being neglected.
0: Right.
1: Not on purpose, but because it was, you know, these people were being neglected, and mm-hmm. so, okay, how can we correct that? Oh, here's an easy way to do that.
0: Mm-hmm.
1: Let's have special servants who do special things. And so some of the things that happen is deacons are assigned special works. You know,
0: right.
1: We want you to be a deacon of benevolence. We want you to be a deacon over, you know, taking care of matters around the baptistry and the Lord's Supper, making sure we've always got those things ready and the baptistry is cleaned. And we want you to be prepared and make sure the garments are washed and the towels are ready. And, you know, if we're going to be here on a Sunday morning, turn the baptistry on in the winter so it's warm and it's able to be, you know, utilized. And we want you to be a deacon over the youth, and we want you to help us make sure our youth are being well caught up. And then the purpose of that is then for those elders and deacons to meet together
0: mm-hmm.
1: and be able to be told by the deacons, here's some things you need to know.
0: Yeah.
1: Here's some things we're seeing. Here's some things that will help you, because there's only a few elders in the sense of the ability to in many congregations. There's not like 10 or 12 elders at every church.
0: Right.
1: You know, where I serve, we have two, and we have over 140 members.
0: Yeah.
1: And so, you know, that's a tough ask to say, hey, you take 70 and I'll take 70,
0: right.
1: And we'll keep up with everybody in the church. So we have 9 deacons, and that helps tremendously to be able to split it up easier and to let the elders handle the really serious, important matters
0: mm-hmm.
1: and to have trusted servants that can help in these dedicated areas. Why do we even need deacons? Because we'd be stretching our elders thin for one of the reasons, but kind of like we said about the elders is God evidently saw it fit to have deacons
0: yeah.
1: in the Lord's church and to have people who could serve in that capacity. And I guess a side note that I didn't really think about until just a few moments ago is, don't most congregations treat their deacons as an elder and training type program for those that would be qualified?
0: I think they probably do. I don't know if that's biblically designed that
1: right.
0: way, or if that's just a precedent that we've kind of set. And certainly, they're not elders in training.
2: Right.
0: That's what we need to remember. That's not anything that we really read about. Should these men be trained? All men should be trained, you know, to work in that capacity, to desire that, to want that, as well as to be those kind of men that they have this type of characteristics that we read about in 1 Timothy 3, verses 1 through 7. And I think that what's important to remember when we talk about deacons is that they're associated with a specific work. They're not just sitting in an office. They're not just appointed in name and in title.
2: Right.
0: They're appointed over a work.
2: Right.
0: And so if there's not a work, then you don't need a deacon.
2: Right.
0: And so, you know, but if there is a work, then you have a need,
2: right?
0: You know, for those deacons. And so, and these are sometimes unsung heroes, so to speak, because they get works done, and they get people involved in those works. You know, I was thinking, you mentioned a moment ago, you know, the making sure the baptistry was ready and the linens and things like that. You know, that's very often where they can get other people involved with them to handle and take care of. Now, they're still going to oversee it. They're going to make sure that it's getting done and that somebody's getting it done and those kind of things. But that's where they can get people engaged in the work in areas where we might not see it.
2: Right.
0: And then they, again, come back and report, you know, here's what's going on in my area of work,
2: right.
0: and this is a need that I have. Can you guys address that and give us some direction? Once the elders have done that, then they have the authority to go and continue that work, you know, do that work as they've been authorized to do. You know, with the elders' oversight, you know, obviously. But that gives the elders a way that they can do their work,
2: right,
0: overseeing and shepherding and feeding the flock. And it gives a way that the preacher is not having to do all those special works as well. He can do his work.
2: Right.
0: And I think that's important. And that's the wisdom of God seen in the church.
1: Well, it's like the story I'm sure you heard Brother Mosier tell when we were in school of a congregation he went to, and he met one of the men, and he says, you know, what, you know, hi, I'm one of the deacons here. Oh, what do you do? Well, I'm a deacon here.
0: Yeah.
1: What do you do? I'm a deacon. And, you know, I'm sure Brother Mosier was probably accurate when he said that he said this. He might have also just said it to us being funny, but he basically said that he looked at him and said, well, do you deke? What is it that you do?
0: Right.
1: And it's like you said, if there's not a work, it's not just it's not this, you know, preeminent title that we give to people to make them feel special about themselves. This is a, like you said, an unsung hero of the congregation, the people that you walk in one morning and the building is painted white, and you come in later that evening and it's painted blue, and you think, well, what? How did that happen? Well, the deacons took care of that while you guys were gone for the afternoon, and that's what happened.
0: Done, yeah.
1: And they got it done, and you don't even know it.
0: That's
1: and
0: right.
1: If you don't ask about it, you'll never know it.
0: Right.
1: And so that kind of brings me to another question, though, of people that will say, well, then if deacons are servants and Christians are servants, what's really the difference between deacons and just a servant in the Lord's church? What would you do if someone asked you that?
0: Well, I would say that there's definitely an office, if you will. We have qualifications of those type of men. Again, 1 Timothy 3, this time 8 and following. Likewise, deacons must be reverent, not double-tongued, not given to much wine, not greedy for money, holding the mystery of faith with a pure conscience. Let them first be tested and proved, in other words. Let them serve as deacons, being found blameless. And so, but we read in Philippians 1 where Paul and Timothy, the servants of Jesus, they're servants. They were also preachers. But they're referred to there as servants to all the saints in Christ Jesus, which are at Philippi, with bishops and deacons. And so all the saints that are in Christ Jesus at Philippi, but specified too with bishops and deacons. And so there is a role, there is a titled role, but everywhere we see that, it's connected to a specific work. And I think that's important. It's not, yeah, that I remember Brother Mosier talking about that very story, you know, well, what do you do? Well, I'm a deacon. Okay. What's your area of work is
2: right.
0: What he was trying to get at. You know, what work have you been appointed over? Was it, you know, was it missions? Was it building and grounds? Was it, you know, whatever, the youth, education? What's your area? You know, was it the tech? You know, that's the thing. You know, those type of things we need men to do. And I would separate this. Obviously, we're talking about a specific position and given authority to do that work. Those men may not always be deacons that are given a certain authority to do a work. The elders may appoint a man to go do a work, but he's not necessarily qualified to be a deacon. Well, he would be a servant.
2: Right.
0: He'd just be considered a servant in the church. And we're all considered servants
2: right. In
0: the church in that way. But concerning elders and deacons, there's certain qualifications that are given. And there's an obvious office, if you will, that is there. But in both of those, we need to be reminded that they're still servants.
2: Right.
0: And I think that's important. But there is a distinction in an office that's there.
1: Well, that's really what you said, is what's the difference? Well, the difference is that God gave a distinction.
0: Yeah.
1: That these men would meet these qualifications.
0: Right.
1: And what that tells me is there is a difference in title, first of all, sure, but there's a difference in the fact that they're going to do certain aspects of the work of the church that regular members wouldn't be doing. And they're going to be helping in areas that, you know, the average member wouldn't be able to help. And a lot of times the deacons are the ones that handle the treasury, and they're the ones that handle the more intricate matters of the budget with the elders and things of that nature. And you know, you want trustworthy people, first of all, to do that. People you can depend on. I don't mean that you can't trust an average member, but you want people you can depend upon.
0: Right.
1: And deacons, is like we mentioned already in this situation, they're the, I don't want to say cream of the crop, because that kind of cheapens the rest of the church, but they are those unsung heroes, yeah. The people who sit there and say, I'll do it. Mm-hmm. And some of the best deacons in the Lord's church are those who sit there and say, I can do that too. Yeah, give me that one, give me that one, give me that
0: right.
1: one. And they take on as many works as they can seemingly take on, and you sit there and go, huh, you going to make it?
0: Right.
1: And they get it done.
0: And sometimes they're the most busiest.
1: Yeah.
0: Yeah, that's all right. They're the busiest in the congregation. They have the most things going on with their family,
1: right.
0: and you know, they're young, you know, career professionals maybe, and they're young in their career, they've got a young family, and they're all over the place. And yet they're those who will get the work done, because they have a mind to serve and a mind to work. And I think that's what, when, you know, search out seven men among you, you know, who are honest and full of good report, and they've been tested, and so these are spiritual men essentially in Acts 6. And so there was a certain caliber of men to serve in this way. Now, we may have very good men who can serve in there again in other ways, mm-hmm. who may not fit the description of a deacon, but he could be given a task to do. And there again, I think that's where you would see the difference, just simply in the distinction that God gives concerning the office.
1: Well, and that's just it. I know some churches have various ways that they seek out men to be eligible to be put up for the office of deacon. Are there any guidelines that the congregation where you are at kind of follow, and when you're looking for that, do the elders handle that? Do you look for that, or do y'all work together? How does that kind of work?
0: Well, we've actually kind of been in conversation about that, and of course I'm fairly new there, so I'm still learning, you know, some of the members, you know, a little bit, trying to get close to as many certainly as we can over this past year. I think it's ultimately, especially there, at least it seems to fall into the realm of the elders. You know, they look and say, we've got a specific job, a work that needs to be done. Look out, let's find some men or a man that can do it. And that's kind of the direction that they seem to go, at least in the conversations that we've had so far. I've given, you know, I've talked with them, and we've talked about some of the men in the congregation who could possibly serve in that way. And I think it's a wonderful thing. When you look out, it gives you an opportunity to see who's in the congregation, to see the men, the kind of men that you have in the congregation, and to see who actually qualifies in that way. And there again, if there's not a specific work, then we don't necessarily need a deacon. And so it's not always, let's appoint every man that qualifies.
1: Right.
0: And then they're just going to be sitting there with nothing to do.
1: Right.
0: And so we need to think about it from a work standpoint. And I think that's the way that our elders seem to be approaching it. And I'm thankful for that. I'm thankful that they lead in that.
1: Now, right.
0: And they may then discuss some of that with the congregation, but it seems that they're, you know, leading the charge and appointing these men.
1: Right. So. Well, that's something else that's interesting about it is deacons serve in a vast variety of ways, and there's a lot of different things that they do and a lot of different things that they're going to do, but a lot of things I don't see in the church as much that I think would be beneficial is deacon training classes.
0: Right, yeah.
1: You know, training our young men to be, you know, of the mindset that, hey, we're going to need deacons and also elders, of course. We didn't mention this in the elders episode, but, you know, how can we do that? By training our, I mean, is it all service projects, or is there Bible that needs to be kind of drilled into their heads as well? What can you offer for that?
0: I think these men, according to 1 Timothy 3:8, they hold the mystery of faith, of the faith, with a pure conscience. So they need to understand what the faith is. So they need training in that area, and they get that in their education, in their Bible classes. Hopefully, the training that they get at home, but certainly there could be a separate class for that. Timothy. Type class right. is helpful in that, you know. But also, I would say, both concerning elders and deacons, you know, when we're thinking about training men, wouldn't it be a good thing to... service project's a good idea. Wouldn't it be a good idea, though, for one of our deacons to grab a couple of our young men and say, hey, I want you guys to shadow me this month.
1: Mm-hmm.
0: I want you to work with me. You know, I'm not all that busy. I don't have a whole lot of things. Maybe it's the building and grounds. But anything that comes up, you know, he gets in touch with those young men and those teenage boys and say, hey, you know, come with me. We're going to run up to the building. There's an issue with the baptistry. Okay, well, you know, let's just see what goes on, you know, and let's get this particular work done. You know, we have one of our deacons is over, you know, spiritual advancement of the congregation. It's not all about the physical plant and doing those things. I mean, we have a deacon who's actually, we have two deacons over different parts of the education, you know, different age ranges that are given. So we have two that cover that, and then one over the youth in general, and then another that's over missions. And so when you start thinking about all those are spiritual things that have to be done, but they're given guidelines and they go and they do those specific works. But if they grab one of those young boys, you know, and said, hey, you know, come shadow me for the month and see what all I do, you know. And he gets in a request for a mission trip, shares that with the young man, you know. So this is what I usually get. You know, I'll get questions or requests, you know, somebody's going on a mission trip or from a missionary that's over in wherever they're at. And so they get a letter in, and he lets the young man read. You know, what do you think about that? You know, just letting him have a little part in that. There again, it's, you know, I think sometimes in the church we've done a good job of training young preachers or trying to get, you know, recruit young preachers, but they need to see that there's a lot of works that go on in the church, you know, and they may not all be preachers. They can be elders and deacons.
1: Yeah. I was just thinking that myself, that so many people say, well, you grow up and be a preacher now to our young men, and that's not a bad thing, and we need that, but we need more elders. We need more deacons, and, you know, I know some people who, they don't want to be a preacher because they don't want to talk in front of people, and they don't want to be up and necessarily in front of people as much, but you can be a servant, you can be a deacon and teach a teenage class that you'd be a lot more comfortable doing than having to stand before the whole congregation and preach a sermon. And so you've got that opportunity there that, you know, we need more people to do that, and we need to do whatever we can to be training our young people to do that.
0: Yeah.
1: Now, there's some people that may say along the lines of, well, there's servant and there's deacon in the Lord's church, as far as servant in the Lord's church and deacon. Okay, they're not really different. Well, we know the elders are the head, earthly head, on you know, as far as they're the overseers from the physical body of the local church. Who comes next? Because we have preachers and we have deacons. And so the question is, like you mentioned a moment ago, if we have a deacon who has been set out to, you know, hire a minister, as far as it's his job to bring the candidates before the elders, and then he's the one that, you know, sets up the tryouts, and the elders then say, that's the one we want. We want you to take him to lunch. We want you to hire him for us. Who you know, what comes next after the elders? You know, what would you do if someone asked you how that worked?
0: Yeah, well, and we have to remember Christ is the head.
1: Right.
0: Ephesians 1:22-23, Colossians 1:18. That goes without saying. But at the same time, you know, we see the elders and their role in overseeing the local body of believers, and so that's important. So if they appoint a certain man over a task, that obviously they're over that man. They've appointed that man to do that particular task. He's over that task.
1: Right.
0: He would be over, you know, essentially anybody on his team that he might bring in. We sometimes use the word committee, but it might just be his team, you know, a spiritual team, spiritual advancement team, you know, for our particular deacon, you know. And they would say, you know, I heard a preacher the other day, you know, have you ever had a chance to hear him? He might be a good one to have come in for a gospel meeting. And
1: right.
0: And so they get to do those things, you know. And like the example that you've given, you know, where the elders have said, you know, to one of the deacons, we want you to go out and search out, you know, a couple of men, you know, bring us their resumes, you know, tell us what you think, and bring them in for the tryouts and all of those things. Probably not necessarily the way that I would set it up or want it to be done, even if I was the one
1: right.
0: coming to look at it in that way. I would be a little shocked by that, I guess, in a sense.
1: Right.
0: But if that's the way the elders decide they're going to do it, that's fine. They certainly have the right to do that. I would question a little bit, you know, how active are y'all in this particular
1: right.
0: work, you know?
1: Right.
0: Because they are overseeing the whole flock and overseeing, ultimately, you know, even my work that I'm going to be doing as a minister, if I'm the one hired there. You know, beyond the hierarchy of Christ being the head of the church and the elders overseeing those areas in the church and the appointed deacons over their areas of work, what we have to remember is these are areas of work. The preacher's not over. I know that some have taught that in the past. Preachers are being over the eldership.
1: Right.
0: No, they're involved. They have a specific role, and that's to teach their area of doctrine, and that's what they're going to do. Is they're involved in the teaching and the doctrine of the congregation, and you might say the education in that way. If there's an education deacon, then he would be working together with that education deacon as well. They are given their specific works, and they're over those works. The eldership still overseeing the congregation and ultimately responsible for those works
1: right.
0: as well, because they've appointed men over them.
1: Right.
0: So I would answer it in that sense. Starting to try to pinpoint a hierarchy, you know, we say, okay, well, if the deacon was asked to go and hire the preacher, is he over the elders?
1: Right.
0: No, but they've suggested, you know, they obviously trust that, you know, this particular man,
1: right.
0: you know, who obviously has some connection, maybe through the brotherhood, to get the need out there that they're looking for a preacher, and so they've asked him to kind of head up all of those things and ultimately bring them back
1: right.
0: to that eldership.
1: Well, when you think about it, from what I can understand and what I can see, is you have Christ as far as the head of the church, you have the elders, and then you have the members.
0: Yeah.
1: Preacher's a member.
0: Right.
1: Deacons are members.
0: Right.
1: And, you know, none of us...
0: Elders individually
1: right,
0: would be
1: right.
0: members as
1: and
0: well.
1: And none of us overthrow the other.
0: Right.
1: And the only reason the elders have any type of power is because it's been God-given.
0: Right.
1: And that's within the confines of the Bible.
0: Right.
1: You know, they're not allowed to stand up one day and say, well, we've decided to do this. Deacons don't have that type of decision-making talked about mm-hmm. toward them.
0: Right.
1: You know, we don't find in the Scriptures that it says, and if the elders are being slow in a decision, the deacons step up and do it for them.
0: Yeah.
1: And so what it seems to me is deacons and preachers, their titles are just different.
0: Yeah.
1: You know, the deacons are going to serve in their specific area, and the preacher's going to do his specific thing,
0: right.
1: and that's really the only difference that there is. And like you said, tracing it to a hierarchy, one of the reasons we have the issue of the Pope is all these people were getting together, and the elders, you know, they were trying to figure out how we can do this, you know, more correctly, and so they said, well, let's make a head elder. And so each congregation has this head elder, and they said, well, we'll send the head elders to the meeting, and they'll talk about it. Well, everybody was used to being the head elder, and so the head elders were not getting along very well, and so they decided to make the Papa, which mm-hmm. we now know as the Pope.
0: Right.
1: And that's how the Pope even got started.
0: Yep.
1: And so we've got that issue of, if we're not careful, We'll do that in a different situation with our deacons and with our preacher by saying, well, who's next? And that's why when I've talked about it, I usually vary. If I say elders, deacons, and preachers, I might next say elders, preachers, and deacons. But the elders always come first because as far as we have in the organization of the church, they're the only ones that have an absolute system of power within the Bible.
0: Right.
1: Deacons are servants, preachers are teachers, and they're servants in that regard. And so that's what we have to understand. Now, here's something that I think we've got just a few minutes to talk about. Suppose a deacon is no longer fit for service. We talked about this with the elders.
0: Yeah.
1: Is it the same approach we take with the elders as far as we go after them in the sense of Matthew 18? Or how would we do that? What would you do if someone asked about that?
0: Yeah, I think that if they can be qualified to become deacons, then they could be disqualified as well. The implication is still there. You know, they all of a sudden maybe they are given to wine. They, you know, and there is a problem that is there. Maybe they've become greedy for money. Maybe their family situation, because both of those we have listed the qualifications for their wives as well in verses 1 Timothy 3 verse 11 and following. So that can also become a problem.
1: So the wife
0: and disqualify a man from serving in those capacities as well, and that's something we really hadn't hit on.
1: Right.
0: But that could be a problem.
1: So we're saying, just so I make sure that everybody can understand and that I understand it too, is the wife is eligible to disqualify her husband from being a deacon by her actions.
0: Yeah.
1: And like you said, I don't think we hit on that enough.
0: No, and I think that also would apply certainly to the elders as well.
1: Right.
0: So I think that once we understand that and understand that this is an office and there are qualifications for those offices, then there can be disqualifications if obviously then they don't meet. And so you want to handle that in a way that is right and doesn't hurt. You're not there to hurt, you know, feelings and make things more difficult, and you certainly don't want to cause splits. But for the purity of the church, and in this situation with the deacons, you would want your elders leading that particular issue.
1: Right.
0: Same as with any other disfellowship or, you know, withdrawal fellowship type of situation or discipline in the church.
1: Well, it's such a blessing to have deacons, elders, and preachers all work in harmony.
0: Oh, that's a lovely
1: thing. And for those that don't have that, we need to pray hard that they can get that again.

0: In Acts chapter 19, people were baptized into Christ and the church was established in Ephesus. Later, Paul wrote them a letter and said that they had been saved by God's grace through faith. But what exactly does that mean? Number one, grace is God's part. Titus 2:11 says the grace of God appeared bringing salvation to all men, instructing us. God's grace instructed Noah how to survive the flood, instructed Joshua how to conquer Jericho, and today it instructs us how to be saved from our sins. Number two, salvation is through faith. It's interesting, many of the Greek manuscripts say through the faith in Ephesians 2:8. Faith is our part in obeying God's plan. It's the gospel. Hebrews 5:9 says God is the author of eternal salvation to those who obey Him. Obey what? His plan, the gospel. And how? Well, we hear the gospel, believe it, repent of our sins, confess His name, and are finally baptized into Christ, where we contact His blood and our sins are washed away.
1: In our fast-paced society, we need to be able to slow down and study God's Word. 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
2: There was a little girl who wanted her brother to play school, and she said, "Why don't you play school with me?" He said, "Okay, you be the teacher, and I'll be absent." You know, learning is not always easy. Learning from the Old Testament is not always easy. But I'm fully persuaded there are some stories that we read about in the Old Testament that are so magnificent, and they have a lot of meaning. What does it mean when God revealed to us about the children of Israel crossing the Red Sea on dry land? Let's talk about some applications from that today, and we're going to call this the Red Sea and Me. Stay tuned, and we'll notice it in just a moment.
3: The law of thy mouth is better unto me than thousands of gold and silver. And now, Josh McCrary, the gospel is gold.
2: Someone once said, where do bunnies go when they get married? Well, they go on a bunny moon. Someone said, what did the baby corn say to the mama corn? He said, where is popcorn? I'll give you one more. Someone said the bicycle could not stand on his own because it was too tired. You know, these are obvious things that at first we're like, well, I don't know the answer to that. But when you say it, you think, well, I should have known that. You know, there are obvious lessons that we learn in the Bible that sometimes I myself overlook. You know, I think, okay, well, what does that mean to me? And then maybe when I hear someone else or I see people put their minds together, there's an application that comes out, and I think, man, I never would have thought of that on my own. Well, today, I think there's some practical lessons from the story about the Red Sea that I found that I never thought of before, and I wanted to share some of those with you today. Let's talk about beginning in Exodus chapter 14 in verse 11. Notice what the Bible says about this great account that's taking place when the children of Israel, they've been held captive for 400 years in Egypt, and God sends the plagues to Pharaoh, and he's going to bring them out with a mighty hand. Now, notice what happens when they come to the Red Sea and they feel trapped. They're trying to escape, and they have nowhere to turn. Here it is. Exodus 14, beginning in verse 11, the Bible says, "They said to Moses, 'Is it because there were no graves in Egypt that you have taken us away to die in the wilderness?' And it says, 'What have you done, bringing us out of Egypt? Is not this what we said to you in Egypt? Leave us alone that we may serve the Egyptians. For it had been better for us to serve the Egyptians than to die in the wilderness.' And Moses said to the people, 'Fear not, stand firm and see the salvation of the Lord, which he will work for you today. For the Egyptians whom you see today, you shall never see them again. The Lord will fight for you. You have only to be silent And the Lord said to Moses, why do you cry to me? Tell the people of Israel to go forward. To me, there are so many great lessons just right there in those verses that we can learn. But we're going to talk about some of the events surrounding all of this story today. Let's draw some practical applications as we begin. Someone said, dear math, grow up and solve your own problems. You know, hey, that's the way I feel about it for sure. You know, just think, sometimes we may feel in school that we learn things that have no purpose. You know, to this day, I wondered for a long time. I thought, you know, I will never use geometry ever. And I hated it. I mean, algebra and geometry were like so different for me, and I was okay in algebra, but terrible in geometry. But anyway, I like to build a lot of things. And there was one thing that I learned long ago that is a geometry principle that stayed with me. It's called the 3-4-5 method. You can make a 90-degree angle with the 3-4-5 method. Have you ever heard of that? If I need to make an angle when I'm building and it needs to be straight, I measure 3 inches out, 4 inches out on the other side, and then 5 inches in between. 3-4-5. And that makes a 90-degree angle. So we may think all the time, we think, you know, I'm never going to use this. Why do I even learn things like this? And sometimes in the Old Testament, we could think about those stories really don't have a lot of meaning. But they do. You know, I like the ESV, but I'm going to give you the King James in this verse because I like the wording in Romans 15:4. It says, whatsoever things were written aforetime were written for our learning, that we, through patience and comfort of the Scriptures, might have hope. So think about all the things written aforetime, talking about the Old Testament, by the way. All those things written aforetime, he said, were written for our learning. There's a lot of things that we can learn from the Old Testament, and that's what we're going to do with the story of the Red Sea. Let's talk about some pictures that we learn from this story. Let's talk about the power that we learn from this story. Let's talk about the promises that we learn from the story of Moses bringing the children of Israel out of Egypt and crossing the Red Sea. Now, first, look at Exodus 14, verses 11 and 12 again, and let's talk about some of these pictures that we're going to see, and let's see if you can sort of put some pieces together here. Look at verse 11. They said to Moses, is it because there are no graves in Egypt that you have taken us away to die in the wilderness? Why have you done this and bring us out of Egypt? Now, what do you think Egypt is representing here today? Would Egypt be a good representation of sin? And God brings us out of sin? And Moses, is he not a good representation of Jesus? When Jesus came to earth and he told the devil, let my people go. I mean, what a beautiful picture we're seeing here of all the modern things that we could find in these passages. So every time I read Old Testament stories, I try to find those modern things that are pictures that God intended for us to see. Well, there's a man, he said, I'm not getting older and wiser. He said, I'm getting older and wider. Yeah, hey, we can all relate to that, right? Somebody said, you know you're getting older when the candles cost more than the cake. That's a lot of candles. Somebody said, I'm not getting older. I just can't remember stuff because my brain is so full. Well, maybe so. But you know, as we get older, we see the bigger picture, don't we? We begin to see life in the greater things. Let's step back from this story just for a moment and let's look at the bigger picture. Let's see the picture of Moses and the Messiah. Moses, he really is in this story, he is like Jesus in that He will deliver the people. Did you know that God said to Moses that he would be like Jesus? In Deuteronomy 18:18, God said to Moses, I will raise up for them a prophet like you among their brothers, and I will put my words in his mouth, and he shall speak to them all that I command him. Well, that's Jesus. And he said, Jesus will be like you. There is a picture here in this story of Moses and the Messiah. We're talking about pictures. What is another picture? What about the sea and sin? I mean, they had to cross through the Red Sea, and that is us. We are crossing through the sea of life, and this sea is full of sin. You know, in 1 Corinthians chapter 10, verses 1 and 2, he says, I do not want you to be unaware, brothers, that our fathers were all under the cloud. He's talking about the crossing of the Red Sea. They were under the cloud, and they all passed through the sea, and they were baptized unto Moses and in the cloud and in the sea. So what he means is they went across the Red Sea on dry land, but they had a wall of water on either side, and they had a wall of water above, which was the cloud, and he called it a baptism. And he said they were baptized unto Moses in the cloud and in the sea. And think about it. When we go through life in order to come out of the sea of sin, what has to happen? A baptism. You know, so there is Moses and the Messiah, there is sea and sin, and then do you remember at the outset of this story in Exodus chapter 3, when Moses was walking, he heard God calling his name, and he turned to see where God was calling his name, and he noticed something. Do you remember what it was? It was a bush. And the Bible said the bush was on fire, but it was not being consumed. What do you think that bush represents for us today? The bush represents the Bible. And God spoke to Moses through that bush. It's kind of like, you know, in Hebrews chapter 1 and verse 1 when it says that now God speaks through his Son. How does he do that? Well, he does it through the Bible. I mean, you think about how God has spoken to people throughout all the ages. In fact, Hebrews 1:1, it says, at sundry times and in diverse manners, he spake in times past to the fathers by the prophets, but he has in these last days spoken unto us through his Son. That's the Bible, friend. That bush represents the way God spoke, and God speaks today through the Bible. These are some great pictures. Look at Exodus chapter 3, verses 2 through 5, and I want you to think about what God is saying here in Exodus chapter 3, verses 2 through 5, through the burning bush, okay? And as God spoke to Moses, Moses said, here I am, you know? I'm right here where you want me to be. Now, let's look at it together. Exodus 3 and verse 2, it says this, the angel of the Lord appeared to him in the flame of fire out of the midst of a bush, and he looked, and behold, the bush was yet burning, and it was not consumed. And Moses said, I will turn aside and see this great sight, why the bush is not burned. And when the Lord saw that he turned aside to see, God called to him out of the bush and said, Moses, Moses. And he said, here I am. Then he said, do not come near. Take your sandals off your feet, for the place on which you are standing is holy ground. When God speaks, it's holy. God speaks through his word a holy and divine message. That's one of the pictures I see. Talking about the Red Sea and me, what are some things that we're seeing? Well, we're seeing Moses and the Messiah. You know, we're seeing the bush and the Bible, but we're seeing the sea and sin. But there's another one. You see also Egypt and the escape. Do you remember what they said there in Exodus chapter 14? They said, why have you taken us out of Egypt? Is it because there are no graves in Egypt that you've taken us away to die in the wilderness? What have you done to bring us out of Egypt? They did not understand that they needed an escape. How many people in the world today are still in Egypt? They don't understand that they need to escape. In Deuteronomy chapter 5 and verse 15, it says, "You shall remember that you were a slave in the land of Egypt." That's the one thing that they forgot. They forgot that they were slaves. They did not appreciate the fact that God was trying to deliver them. And God said in Deuteronomy 5:15, "The Lord your God brought you from out of there with a mighty hand and with an outstretched arm." Is that not what God did through Jesus? He brought us out of Egypt, out of sin, with an escape, with an outstretched arm. You know what that means is God not only delivered the people, he did it mightily. You think about the way that God delivered us from sin. He did it mightily. There are so many things that God could have done, but he chose the most difficult way for him, not for us. He said, "I want to show you how much I love you. I want to send my son to die, to bring you out of that Egypt with an outstretched arm." So these are the pictures that we see. You know, when I look at these Old Testament stories, I want to find pictures in there, and I find some. So that's point number one. We notice the pictures. Look at number two, the power that we find in this story. Look at verse 31 of Exodus chapter 14 and notice the power that we see here. Let's begin in verse 30. "The Lord saved Israel that day from the hand of the Egyptians, and Israel saw the Egyptians dead on the seashore." Do you know what happened to them? The Israelites went across the Red Sea on dry land, and the Egyptians came after them, and the water came crashing down. Hebrews chapter 11, you remember it says, the Egyptians were drowned. That is powerful. Look at verse 31. "Israel saw the great power that the Lord used against the Egyptians. So the people feared the Lord, and they believed in the Lord and in his servant Moses." You know, when I think about the power that they saw, I see, first of all, they saw the power of the Father. They feared the Lord, and they believed in the Lord. They literally saw the power of God working on that day. So, the power of the Father, they also saw the power of faith. I mean, you think about what Moses told them to do when they said, "Leave us alone that we should serve the Egyptians." But what did Moses say to the people? Verse 13, "Fear not, stand firm, see the salvation of the Lord, which he will work for you today. The Lord will fight for you. You only have to be silent." Verse 14, notice verse 15. "The Lord said to Moses, why do you cry to me?" What did he tell the people of Israel to do? To go forward. Go forward. And immediately when they put their foot on that sand, it was dry. What an amazing thing that is. Think about how their faith was strengthened on that occasion. You know, the Hebrew writer tells of a similar account in Hebrews chapter 11 and verse 29. And he said, "By faith, the people crossed the Red Sea on dry land." I can't even imagine seeing what that was like when Moses stretched out his staff over the Red Sea and it began to build a wall of water on both sides. Oh, they saw the power of the Father. They saw the power of faith working on that day. You know, I think about a man who in his car had a battery that was dead, but he didn't know it. You know, he couldn't figure out what was wrong. He was trying to crank the car, but it wouldn't do anything. When he lifted the hood, he noticed that one of the cables for the battery was disconnected. You see, it didn't mean that the power was gone. He just did not have a way to access it. When he connects that terminal back to that battery, and goes back. He can crank the car. The power can be used when it is connected to the right source. And Moses, oh man, he was connected to the right source. And he saw the power of God. And he wrote it for us today. You know, we don't see miraculous supernatural events today simply because I think of John chapter 20 and verse 30 and 31 when it says, many signs truly did Jesus in the presence of his disciples, which are not written in this book, but these are written that you might believe that Jesus is the Christ. Well, we have them all written down, you know. We don't have to see someone come back from the dead in order to know that Jesus is who he says he is. So there was a purpose for miracles. Even in the Old Testament, God is performing miracles to prove that he has the power over earth, over humans, over the devil, over angels. He has the power over everything. And miracles prove that. The story of the Red Sea shows me how powerful God is. I see the power of the Father in this story. I see the power of faith in this story. I don't have to see a supernatural event happen. I understand there are religious people all over the world. They say, well, I believe in miracles. You don't believe that God's working today? Yes, I believe God's working in the world today. I just don't believe he's working supernaturally. The Bible doesn't teach that he's working supernaturally in our age today. Is he working? Sure he is. There's a lot of things I don't know about God. There are a lot of ways that God is working that I don't understand. But I have never known someone to say, I saw someone come back from the dead. Literally, they were buried in the ground. And they came back to life. I have never, never known someone who was missing an arm and miraculously, supernaturally, something that breaks the laws of nature, they were given instantly an arm. But I do read in the Bible where Peter severed a man's ear from his head and miraculously, supernaturally, Jesus picked up his ear from the ground and he reattached that bloody ear to that man's head instantly. That breaks the laws of nature. Does God work through nature today? Oh, yes, I believe he does. Definitely so. If not, there would be no reason to pray. But today, the power of God can be seen supernaturally in stories like the Red Sea. So, the Red Sea and me. What do I learn? I learn through the pictures of this story. I learn through the power of this story. But I love this. I learn also through the promises of the story. What are some promises that were made in this story that would even apply today? Look at verses 13 and 14 of Exodus 14. Here's what he said. Moses said to the people, "Fear not, stand firm, see the salvation of the Lord, which he will work for you." He will work for you. The Egyptians whom you see today, you will never see again. Number six, promise, the Lord will fight for you. There are six things mentioned here that are so applicable for us today. You think about all the things that God has done. You know, the Egyptians, who does that represent today? He said, the Egyptians whom you've seen, you'll see them no more. I would liken the Egyptians to the devil. God says, you don't have to be afraid of the devil anymore because I will fight for you. I will fight against the devil for you. There was a father who said to his son, he said, didn't you promise to be good? The son said, yes. The father said, didn't I promise to punish you if you were not good? The son said, Yes, Daddy, but I broke my promise, so I was hoping that you would break yours too. I don't think that's the way it works. God doesn't break promises to his people. You know, he could have done something different to help the children of Israel, but he promised to bring them out. He promised to bring them out with a mighty hand, and he said, I will go down and I will bring them out of Egypt, for I have seen the affliction of my people Israel. Exodus chapter 3, in the opening verses of Exodus 3. God looked down from heaven and he saw the anguish of our captivity in sin, and he said, I will go down and I will rescue my people. And he fought for us. We don't have to worry about the devil anymore. It's interesting how God works in the Old Testament. You remember when the children of Israel were wandering in the wilderness after they crossed the Red Sea, and they felt like they didn't have anywhere to turn? But in Exodus 14, verses 19 and 20, if you're there in Exodus 14, I want you to understand something about how God promised to take care of them. They said, did you bring us out here to die? And God's saying, no. I'm bringing you out here to lead you to the promised land. Look at chapter 14, verse 19. The angel of God who was going before the host of Israel moved and went behind them. And the pillar of a cloud moved from before them and stood behind them, coming between the host of Egypt and the host of Israel. Did God not say that he was going to fight for them? So what did he do? The angel that was going in front of the people, he moved behind the people to protect them. And it said there was a cloud of darkness. And then it lit up the night without one coming near the other all night. So you think about it. God said, I am going to protect you as you go on dry land, and as you go out through the wilderness, I'm going to make sure you have everything you need. He said, I will fight for you. That's a promise. And God is still keeping his promises today. He is still bringing his people out of bondage. You know, I think of this passage in the Old Testament. I want to close with this idea, and I want to make some application here before we quit, but in Psalm 103, in verse 10 through 14, I want to sum up the entire lesson with this idea.

As far as the east is from the west, so far has he removed our transgressions from us. As a father shows compassion to his children, so the Lord shows compassion to those who fear him, for he knows our frame. He remembers that we are dust. God understands that we cannot deliver ourselves. He loves us. He loves us in the same way that he loved his people who were in Egyptian slavery. And he said, I love them enough to go and bring them out. Friend, have you been brought out of Egypt today? I promise you, you cannot make it on your own. You cannot have an eternal, secure destination all alone. God has to do it for you. He has to fight for you. Will you allow him the opportunity to bring you out of Egypt, out of slavery, out of sin, and into his steadfast love? I beg of you today to become a member of the body of Christ, his royal family, that was established in Acts chapter 2. And these people, when the church was established, they said to Peter and the rest of the apostles, when they were pricked in their heart, men and brethren, what shall we do? Acts 2:37. And Peter answered them immediately. He said, repent and be baptized, every one of you, in the name of Jesus Christ for the forgiveness of your sins, and you shall receive the gift of the Holy Spirit. Friend, today, do you not want to be forgiven of all of your sins, past, present, and future? You've got to allow God to bring you out. In verse 41, it says, 3,000 that gladly received his word, they were added when they were baptized. Will you not want to be added also to those 3,000? If you too will gladly hear his word, repent and are baptized today, God will add you. You won't have to join. God will put you there. He will bring you out of that dangerous situation. And the devil will have no more dominion in your life. I hope that you will. Contact us at any time. We would love to help you. Thank you so much for viewing this broadcast. And we ask that you please tell your friends. Have a good day.

0: This is a production of World Video Bible School. To God be the glory.
1: The Sermon on the Mount. That is our study that we're in the middle of. And I thank you for watching this video today. In July and August of 2015, the Barna Group, who does a lot of polling about a lot about religious matters, and that these figures I'm about to give you came from their website, barna.org, they did a study in which they asked 2001 teens and young adults. These were people from the ages of 13 through 24. They asked them to rank certain actions on a 5-point morality scale that ranged from always okay to always wrong. And in between, you had sometimes okay, you had morally neutral, then sometimes wrong, or usually wrong, and then ultimately always wrong. So you had that 5-point scale. And so they gave them certain scenarios, certain actions, and they said, why don't you rank those on this 5-point scale? Here are some of the results of that survey. The top number one immoral act among those that were polled was stealing. And 88% of those surveyed

labeled stealing as either always wrong or usually wrong. So they considered it to be, at least to some measure, immoral. Here are some others. Adultery was next, and it was 75% of people who labeled it either always or usually wrong. Number four on the list, interestingly, was recycling. 56% of those surveyed said that not recycling is morally wrong. Number seven on the list was the significant consumption of electricity or water. 38% labeled that as immoral. Number nine on the list was viewing pornography. 32% of those surveyed viewed that as morally wrong. And then number 11 on the list was watching sexually explicit scenes on television or in movies, with 24% viewing that as immoral. Now, before we begin to look at this concept of lust and adultery, which is the next section in the Sermon on the Mount, I want to just take as a side point, but I think an important one, to note this, that the teens and young adults in this survey ranked things like not recycling and the significant consumption of electricity and water as being more immoral than viewing pornography or watching sexually explicit scenes on television or in movies. Did you notice that in the list, that 56% said not recycling was immoral and only 32% said viewing pornography was? And that 38% viewed consumption of electricity and water in significant amounts as more immoral than pornography or watching sexually explicit things on media? That amazes me in some respects. In other respects, it doesn't. It shows what has been emphasized in our culture about what constitutes immoral actions and what doesn't. But that's significant to me, that more people think those things, those environmental things, have more of a moral connotation than do things like pornography and other sexually explicit forms of media. But that's what Jesus talks about in this next section. It has to do with lust. And lust is something that is very much a significant part of the use in our culture and any culture of pornography and the attraction to sexually explicit scenes in movies and on television and in other media. Lust is one of those things that we might call a secret sin. By calling it that, I do not intend to imply that it's secret to God. God certainly knows it. God knows our hearts, He knows our thoughts, and He'll judge them. But it's secret in the sense that we are able to keep that sin secret from others, because it's something that takes place in one's mind and in one's heart. And so a lot of times those are things that no one's going to know about unless you, through some action or through your words, reveal that is a sin that you are involved in. But that lust, that secret sin, if you will, is something that has become so embedded within the mainstream of certainly American culture that it's seldom condemned for the sin that it is. And you don't hear a whole lot about it. People have simply come to accept it. But Jesus was not of that mindset. Jesus was not afraid to call it what it was and to condemn it in very straightforward terminology. And He does that in our text today. And so let's call our attention to that as He not only condemns it, but even calls for what some would consider radical action to avoid it. And so let's look at Matthew chapter 5, verses 27 through 30. And then we'll make some comments by way of application. Matthew 5, 27, beginning. You have heard that it was said to those of old, you shall not commit adultery. But I say to you
that whoever looks at a woman to lust for her has already committed adultery with her in his heart. If your right eye causes you to sin, pluck it out and cast it from you. For it is more profitable for you that one of your members perish than for your whole body to be cast into hell. And if your right hand causes you to sin, cut it off and cast it from you. For it is more profitable for you that one of your members perish than for your whole body to be cast into hell. Jesus, in this passage, does what he did in the previous section that we studied in our last lesson. And that is, he calls attention to what they had heard. And then he's going to call attention to what they had missed, what they hadn't really heard about. And then he's going to give them some instructions on what they should do. And so let's look at that as we work ourselves through this text. First of all, consider what they had heard. Verse 27, he says, again, you have heard that it was said to those of old, you shall not commit adultery. So his listeners had heard the prohibition. They were aware of what the scriptures taught, and that is something that was a part of the old law. You shall not commit adultery, one of the Ten Commandments, Exodus chapter 20, verse 14. And so the law stated that. The law prohibited adultery, and the scribes and Pharisees were in the habit of teaching that. That's what they had heard taught. But the law was equally clear that one was not to covet. One was not to have this overt desire for that which was not theirs. And specifically in the law, he said about coveting that they were not to covet their neighbor's wife. Exodus 20, verse 17. That was as much a part of the commandments as was the previous one, don't commit adultery. But this evidently, this latter part about coveting the wife of one's neighbor, that evidently was something that wasn't as emphasized as was the previous, as was the actual adultery. So that's why Jesus says, here's what you heard. Here's what they've emphasized. They've emphasized the adultery part, which, again, vital, important. They needed to have that emphasized, but not to the exclusion of these heart matters. And that's where Jesus brings the focus back. He brings it back to the heart, just like he had done with the previous one with regard to murder. They had emphasized don't murder, don't murder, don't murder, and had not emphasized the importance of cleansing and purifying the heart of its sinful anger. Well, here they had evidently emphasized don't commit adultery, don't commit adultery, and had not properly emphasized, again, the heart problem that often leads to the act of adultery, that heart problem being lust, sinful desire. And so that's what they had missed. Here's what you've heard, here's what you missed. Verse 28, I say to you, whoever looks at a woman to lust for her has committed adultery with her already in his heart. So Jesus is informing them that you could be guilty of sin without actually committing the physical act of adultery. You don't have to go that far in order to be guilty of sin. If you harbor lust in your heart, then you're guilty of that kind, heart adultery, if you will. Yeah, it may not have done the physical act, but you're still guilty of sin. You've done the act in your heart, and that's not any more acceptable than doing the physical act itself. And so this adultery in the heart happens when a man looks at a woman, and conversely too, a woman looks at a man, but specifically this tends to be more of a male problem, this lust idea. When one looks at another and lusts for her, Jesus says that's when this adultery in the heart has taken place. Now lust is, again, the strong desire, the inordinate desire to have that which is not yours. Lust doesn't have to be a sexual thing. You can have inordinate desire for something else, but in this context, that's what he's talking about. The lustful desire for someone that you shouldn't have. And incidentally, from a grammatical standpoint, this is important, I think. When he talks about lust, whoever looks at a woman to lust after her, that's a present tense participle in the Greek text. And all that means is,
on a practical level is it refers to that which is ongoing, who is looking at ongoing with lustful intent. In other words, the distinction to be made is Jesus is not here condemning the passing glance. He's talking about the continuous stare. This is the person who has allowed this lustful intent to so captivate him that he is, that he's got his eyes fixed on the object of his lust and is feeding that through his intense stare. So my point is to remind us of the fact that it doesn't mean, when Jesus condemns lust in this verse, it doesn't mean that it's wrong for a man to look at a person of the opposite sex. And it's not wrong for a man to look at a woman and recognize and appreciate her beauty. That's not what's being condemned here. What's being condemned is the lustful desire to, in an intimate way, have that which you have no right to have. That's lust. And so it's that continual stare of intent, of I would really like to have her. And that's what's being condemned. And that's the adultery that a person has or commits in his heart. And so I think it's important for us to make that distinction. What he's saying is, and what he's condemning is, the use of one's eyes and one's imagination to satisfy any kind of sexual impulse. That's what we can't do. Yes, we can appreciate beauty, but we can't use our eyes and our imaginations to satisfy any kind of sexual impulses that we may have. That's lust, and that's what Jesus condemns. And so to do that is to commit sin. So you can come short of the actual physical act and yet still be guilty of sin. And that's evidently what the scribes and the Pharisees had not properly emphasized. The use of the body in the act was emphasized, but the use of the heart was not. And so Jesus was going to emphasize what they weren't, what they had not emphasized. One important thing also about this Barna study that I noted earlier, while 75% of those surveyed labeled adultery as immoral, only 32% said the same about wanting something that belongs to someone else. So the same problem exists today that existed then. You see, people today say, yes, now adultery is immoral, 75% of them anyway, so adultery is immoral, but desiring that which you have no right to have, well, only 32% said that was immoral. So it was the same thing. Pharisees and scribes emphasized don't commit adultery, don't do the overt act. But they didn't emphasize how wrong the sinful desire was. And so, evidently, not too many people thought that the sinful desire was just as wrong as the overt act. And so you have the same problem today that you had then, which is another reason why the teaching of Jesus in the Sermon on the Mount is so necessary today. Because people have the same problems today. They have the same sins. They have the same struggles. They disobey the same concepts biblically. And so this teaching is very much needed today. So we've seen, here's what they heard. Don't commit adultery, don't commit adultery, don't commit adultery. What they missed was lust. Here's the problem. If you want to refrain from adultery, way to do that is get the lust out of your heart. If you do that, you don't have to worry about the overt act. So that's what they had missed. That's what they had not heard emphasized. Now, Jesus turns to what they should do. That's in verses 29 and 30. And I want to call your attention back to that again. Notice what Jesus says in those last two verses of this section. If your right eye causes you to sin, pluck it out and cast it from you. And then in verse 30, if your right hand causes you to sin, cut it off and cast it from you. Now that is some radical teaching, isn't it? Well, obviously Jesus is employing hyperbole.
He's employing a grammatical thing, a figure of speech, hyperbole, which is exaggeration for the sake of emphasis. Because when you think about it, can a person sin if they literally have cut their hand off? Well, sure. Can a person lust if they have only one eye? Well, yeah, certainly. So it's not the physical, literal act of plucking out an eye or chopping off a hand that Jesus has in mind here, because those things in and of themselves are not going to automatically stop sin. You can still have lustful thoughts with one eye and one hand. All right, so he's clearly using hyperbole, he's using exaggeration to emphasize a point, but don't let the figurative nature, the non-literal nature of his language cause us to miss the stringency of his teaching. The application is still strong and still very, very strict and challenging. The point that Jesus is making in those two verses is, you need to be willing to do whatever it is you need to do in order to maintain your purity of heart and get the lustful intent out of your heart, no matter how radical it may seem to be. That's how important this is. That's how damaging and how dangerous the sin of lust is, and what it can lead a person to do, and not only the eternal consequences of it, but the consequences that can happen in the process of time here, the temporal consequences to allowing lust to get the best of you. Those are terrible, terrible things. And so the point is, whatever you have to do, do it, because eternity ultimately is in the balance. Because he talks about how it'd be better for you to be able to enter into life with either one eye or one hand than to have all of those faculties, all of those things, and to enter into condemnation. So whatever, what may seem like radical steps a person needs to take, then they need to take them. Because, again, eternity is at stake. Whether you spend eternity in heaven or in hell may very well depend on whether or not you get a handle on lust. Okay, did you catch that? I hope you heard that. I hope you understood it. Because now I'm not talking just in general statements here. I'm talking about you, you watching this right now. Whether you spend eternity in heaven or hell may well depend on whether or not you get a handle on lust. That's what Jesus said. You may enter into life, you may enter into condemnation. And the determining factor is going to be, was I willing to take the steps necessary to get the lust out of my heart and to eradicate that sin from my life? That's how important this is. And American culture is our enemy in this battle. Our society is not helping us to win this battle. It's doing everything it can to cause us to lose the battle. Hollywood's not helping us. You look at so much of what's produced out of Hollywood, they keep pushing the envelope in movies and television, advertising. It's all over the place. And don't ever forget this fact. Hollywood, as such, doesn't care where you spend eternity. They don't care where they spend eternity. They certainly don't care about you. They care about pushing their agenda. And that agenda involves a lot of lustful material, lust-inducing material. And so from television to commercials to movies, they're saturated with immodesty, which tends toward lustful thoughts. So Hollywood's not helping us. Our culture is not helping us. Our culture has lost its mind with reference to what constitutes that which is modest apparel and that which isn't. And it's amazing. The internet doesn't help us. I also learned from Barna in some of their studies that 1/3, 33% of Americans
seek out pornography on the internet every month. 33% seek it out on a monthly basis. And so that's what we're up against. That's the culture in which we live. That's what's being pushed. And so we have to go to extremes as other people see it and do what others would consider radical things. We may have to do that. Some of us, if that is one of our big problems, maybe you need to perform some radical surgery. Like Jesus advised in this passage, he using, you know, hyperbole, figurative things, but maybe there's some things that you need to cut off from your life, not literally an eye or a hand, but maybe things that that you need to quit doing because you can't seem to get a control on things. If it's movies, you know, if it's internet things, whatever. Sometimes we may need to perform that kind of radical surgery. But the answer to all that is Jesus. That's the answer. Yeah, problems with lust and adultery, perhaps. The problem is Jesus. Recognizing what he's taught. Jesus is the one who describes sin as bondage and slavery. He described it that way in John chapter 8. John chapter 8, beginning in verse 32, we find Jesus saying these words, "You shall know the truth, and the truth shall make you free." They answered him, the people listening to him, "We are Abraham's descendants and have never been in bondage to anyone. How can you say you'll be made free?" Jesus answered them, "Most assuredly, I say to you, whoever commits sin is a slave of sin." So in John 8, Jesus described sin, habitual sin, as bondage, as slavery. Sin can capture somebody like that. And lust is sin. And there are those who are slaves to lust. And Jesus came to free people from the bondage of sin. So the answer to a lust problem ultimately is Jesus. He came to offer freedom from that kind of bondage. And so in Christ, you have grace and forgiveness. When we turn our backs on sinful practices and penitence, and we turn to the Lord in obedience, on His terms of obedience, we can find grace and forgiveness. Ephesians 1 verse 7 says, "In whom, in Him, in Christ, we have redemption, the forgiveness of our sins." So if you're struggling with, if you are wrapped up in the bondage of lustful sin, Jesus is the answer. He's the one that offers you grace and mercy and redemption and forgiveness. In Jesus, there's strength for the fight. Hebrews 2 verse 18 says regarding Jesus, "In that he has suffered being tempted, he is now able to come to the aid of those who are tempted." That's a wonderful promise, that through him we can be strengthened in the fight. "I can do all things through Christ who strengthens me," Philippians 4, verse 13. So if that's you, if that describes you being in bondage, in shackles to sin of any kind, lustful sin included, Jesus is the answer. He not only offers grace and forgiveness and strength and help, he offers tough love and accountability. "All things are naked and laid bare before the eyes of him to whom we must give account," Hebrews 4, verse 13. There's incentive to obey, knowing that Jesus knows us intimately and he sees us wherever we are, whatever we're doing. And so Jesus not only offers us that opportunity to be forgiven, and he offers us strength and help, he offers us accountability too, which we need as we fight and struggle against sin. And he offers us tough love, and sometimes we need that too. Like in chapter 5 of Matthew, verse 29, when he says, "Make radical change if you need to make it." He didn't try to excuse lustful sin. He didn't try to make it not sound as bad as it is. He was very plain and very straightforward. "You've heard it said, don't commit adultery. I'm telling you, get into your heart and root the lust out.
Don't even look at a woman with lustful intent. And then that'll take care of the adultery problem, and it'll also purify your heart, which is also a problem. So that's tough love. That's straightforward teaching. But that's what Jesus offers us, tough love and accountability. See, the bottom line is ultimately this. Jesus did not die for us so that we could soften his call for sexual purity on our part. He didn't die for us so that we could change what he said and lessen the requirements that he places on us as our king. We're going to be citizens of his kingdom. We're going to truly follow him and let him call the shots. And we be subject to him. Well, then that's what we have to do. We can't change what he said. We're not in a position to do that. We don't have the authority to do that. We're the subjects. He's the king. Jesus died to save us from hell. And the sad reality is that everything that he did will ultimately be for nothing to those individuals because some folks seem intent on warming themselves close to the devil's fire. And if you do that, you can't take fire into your bosom without being burned. The message of Proverbs 6, verses 27 and 28. So don't let lust, don't let sexual sin keep you out of the kingdom. And it doesn't have to. It doesn't have to ruin your life. There are success stories out there of individuals who made radical change. Some of them even giving up the internet because they couldn't control themselves. And so they made radical surgery. What do you need to do to get the lust out of your heart? Whatever it is, Jesus says, do it.

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2: Have you ever heard of the sinner's prayer? Frequently, when discussing what a person must do to be saved from his sins, he'll be told that he needs to say a prayer and ask Jesus to come into his heart. He will be directed to pray what is called the sinner's prayer. Now, though this prayer comes in various forms, it normally reads something like this. Dear God, I know I'm a sinner, and I ask for your forgiveness. I believe Jesus Christ is your Son. I believe that He died for my sin and that you raised Him to life. I want to trust Him as my Savior and follow Him as Lord from this day forward. Guide my life and help me to do your will. I pray this in the name of Jesus. Amen. Friend, would you be surprised if I told you that there is no such prayer as this found anywhere in the Bible, and that no one in the New Testament was ever saved by saying such a prayer? Now, you might think, well, surely that must be in the Bible because we're told that all of the time. But in truth, it's not there. In fact, the book of Acts, which is sometimes called the book of conversions, contains many accounts of people becoming Christians. But in all of those accounts, none of them said a sinner's prayer. As a matter of fact, none of them were saved by prayer at all. Now, there is an account, however, of a sinner who in desperation turned to prayer. When Saul of Tarsus, who later became known as the Apostle Paul, when he first encountered Jesus, not knowing what else to do, he prayed, according to Acts chapter 9 and verse 11. But his prayer did not save him. Now, how do I know that? I know that because in Acts chapter 22, when Ananias arrived to find Saul, he found him to be penitent. He found him to be a believer. In fact, he found him to be praying. But Ananias said to Saul, "And now, why are you waiting? Arise and be baptized." Now listen, "and wash away your sins, calling on the name of the Lord," Acts 22:16. You see, though he was praying, he was still in his sins. Friends, if there was ever a case of an attempt at a, quote, sinner's prayer, this was it. But it did not work. His sins were not washed away by prayer. His sins were not washed away until he was immersed in the waters of baptism. Now, it's sometimes been argued that Acts chapter 2 and verse 21 is an example of a sinner's prayer, that it is a command to pray the sinner's prayer. It reads in part, "Whoever calls on the name of the Lord shall be saved." First, if this passage is requiring such a prayer in order to be saved, then I have to ask the question, why is there no example of anyone ever doing this? Secondly, let's ask, what did the people in Acts chapter 2 understand that command to mean? Well, the fact is they didn't understand it at all. We know that because in verse 37, after hearing this, they asked the question, "What shall we do?" And then Peter explains to them how to call upon the Lord in order to be saved from their sins. Listen to Peter's explanation. Acts chapter 2 and verse 38, "Then Peter said to them, 'Repent, and let every one of you be baptized in the name of Jesus Christ for the remission of sins.'" So Peter thus defined calling on the name of the Lord not as a sinner's prayer, but as repenting and being baptized. Now again, Acts 22:16, Ananias said to Saul, "And now, why are you waiting? Arise and be baptized and wash away your sins, calling on the name of the Lord." Friends, the way that he was to call upon the Lord for forgiveness of his sins was by being baptized and washed in the blood of Jesus. GBN Questions and Answers. We have this good question today. Is an alcoholic responsible to God? Since his addiction has become physical and has such control over his body and mind, is he still accountable to God and will thus lose his soul if he can't control his alcohol addiction? Friends, this is a very good question, and it's a common thing that people deal with. But the answer to this question has to be yes, a person is accountable to God, even if he is an alcoholic. Now, why do we say that? Well, for one reason, because of some of the list of sins that are contained in the Bible. In 1 Corinthians chapter 6 and verse 9, the Bible says, "Do not be deceived. Neither fornicators, nor idolaters, nor adulterers, nor homosexuals, nor sodomites, nor thieves, nor covetous, nor drunkards, nor revilers, nor extortioners will inherit the kingdom of God." There's a similar statement in Galatians chapter 5 and verse 21. Now, if we say that a drunkard is not accountable to God, then friends, we might as well suggest that any of the sins in this list would not be accountable to God. Now, I understand the question. The question is that this particular sin is unique because there is a physical addiction associated with it. But I would ask, is it possible for a person to have a sexual addiction? The answer is, of course. Is it possible that some of these other sins could be addictions? And the answer is yes. And I understand there are two sides to this coin. We feel very sorry for people who have gotten themselves in this extremely difficult situation. But you know, at the same time, they are still accountable to God for their behavior. And that includes all of the difficulties that they have brought upon themselves. Friends, Matthew 5 and verse 6 says, "Blessed are those who hunger and thirst for righteousness." Hungering and thirsting are some of the strongest desires that mankind has. And the point of this passage is, when you want it that bad, when you really want to be righteous, you will do it. It is about willpower and the desire to please God.
3: We often use the word cosmos as a single name used to identify the existence of all matter. Every atom, asteroid, planet, galaxy, and even space itself. But in addition to simply referring to the existence of all space and matter, the word cosmos is used because it describes the observed order and design in nature. The ancient Greeks, as far back as the 6th century BC, used their word for order, cosmos, to describe what they observed in the world around them. If ancient cultures, prior to the understanding of electricity, magnetism, radiation, optics, subatomic interactions, or even the equations of gravity, could make and conclude that order and function existed, then how much more should our generation appreciate the functional complexity of the universe? You see, our universe does not exist as a chaotic collection of space and matter. Rather, the ordering of our cosmos can be seen from the very fabric of space-time itself. The physical laws that govern matter supply the foundation of functionality that we observe. From the beginning of time, mankind has explored, slowly constructed a detailed understanding of the physical world so that we can construct experiments, forecast expectations, and successfully predict results. But our mathematical expressions and the formulas are merely descriptions for how the laws naturally operate on their own. Our scientific investigations only reveal what order and function the cosmos inherently has. The functional laws of the universe exist, whether we can describe them, whether we can write them down, or whether we even know about them at all. Now, when we observe nature, We're not observing the physical laws themselves. Rather, we observe the functionality of our cosmos through the diversity of its complex structures. Along with space itself, matter fills the cosmos, forming a breathtaking array of complex structures. From subatomic particles to spiral galaxies, from the trillions of cells that compose the human body, to the seething plasmas that power the stars, complex order is found at every cosmic scale. Take, for instance, the simple periodic table of the elements. This singular chart is mankind's expression of the orderly sequence of elements that form the building blocks of our material world. Each element has a unique identity in its nuclear structure and fundamental characteristics. The periodic table uses both a periodicity and related groupings to visualize the comparisons and the contrasts among all the elements. For instance, the number of protons in an atom, called the atomic number, is a unique property for each element, and it forms an increasing sequence from left to right and from top to bottom. The overall structure of the periodic table includes horizontal rows called periods, which are arranged to identify the highest energy level of the element's outer electrons. The vertical columns are groups or families, and they help to identify elements that have similar chemical properties. In fact, the orderliness of our cosmos is so well displayed in the periodic table that when early scientists were developing its structure from all the elements that they knew at their time, they found gaps in sequences where obviously an element should exist. These gaps in the ordered sequences led to numerous discoveries of elements which had not been known before. Had these new elements always existed? Absolutely. But until we identified the ordered structuring of matter, we could not correctly identify and describe the elements. The periodic table has elements that are the building blocks for the host of complex structures in our cosmos. Yet these complex structures, in turn, are participants in an equally inspiring set of complex interactions, where cosmic laws exert their influence through the forces of nature. Here is where the complex nature of the cosmos has both confounded and astounded humanity. As much as we would like it, the physical laws do not obey human whims. We're subject to their processes and governed by their operation. No matter what branch of scientific study, what scale of experiment, or what object of observation, the complex matter being observed is influenced by a host of physical laws and principles. So in our scientific experiments, while we struggle in confining the matter or painstakingly restricting its contamination and seeking to establish boundary conditions, we must acknowledge that without the regular and ordered functionality of the laws of our cosmos, the complexity we see would merely be chaos. No scientific understanding could be obtained, let alone even initiated, if the regular, repeatable, and restricting laws were not present and functioning. If the origin of matter and energy, let alone the construction of complex structures, cannot emanate from the matter or energy itself, and if humanity doesn't control it, let alone establish the cosmic law, what does the presence of both law and matter, function and complexity demand? The evidence leads to an intelligent creator of such power and magnificence that the beauty of the cosmos in all its order and function pale in comparison to him.

Hello, my name is Cameron Freeman, and we are so glad that you're watching the Gospel Broadcasting Network. When a person starts a school or a new job, they are usually asked to bring a whole list of items, and that can be stressful, even expensive. At GBN, we ask you to only bring your Bible, a piece of paper, and a pencil, something to write with, so that if you have any questions for us, we might answer them. One thing we will never ask you to bring is your checkbook. And once again, thank you for tuning in to GBN.

glory. Praise his name. Greetings, friends and brethren. Paul May is with you back for another original a cappella teaching hymn. This one was co-written by Jonathan Jenkins. There are two at least that I know of. This is the younger Jonathan Jenkins, Memphis School of Preaching graduate, gospel preacher. He and I got together and wrote this hymn. Jonathan came up with the idea. We edited together and we worked on it. It took a little while, but we worked through it and we got it. I wrote the music, he wrote the lyrics, and I edited. That's pretty much how it went. It's up tempo, it's encouraging, and it is glory, praise his name. We're going to take apart the lyrics, make sure they teach biblical truth. I pray that it is a blessing to you. You know, when we're singing, we've got to sing biblical truth because we are teaching. Colossians 3:16, whatever we do must be by the authority of Jesus Christ. Colossians 3:17, we're going to teach the doctrine of Christ, 2 John 1:9 in this teaching hymn, and you're going to be more noble, Acts 17:11, and look up these scriptures to make sure that we are teaching truth. Before we take it apart, by the authority of Scripture, let's have a listen.

Another super fun hymn. Boy, I love singing praises to God. Glory, praise his name. Your word is in my heart as a burning flame. I bet you recognize that right off, don't you? That's from Jeremiah. Closed up in my bones, and I could not stay. Jeremiah 29. Then I said, I will not make mention of him, nor speak any more in his name. But his word was in mine heart as a burning fire, shut up in my bones, and I was weary with forbearing, and I could not stay. Your word is in my heart, and I will not sway. Psalm 119:11, thy word have I hid in mine heart that I might not sin against thee. Your word is in my heart, and I will not sway. I will not be dissuaded from obedience. Glory, praise his name. The first verse ends. Psalm 148:13, let them praise the name of the Lord, for his name alone is excellent. His glory is above the earth and heaven. The second verse begins, bring glory to his name. May we shine this light bright unto the world that it might ignite a fire within the world that it might just bring glory. Praise his name. Matthew 5:15-16, neither do men light a candle and put it under a bushel, but on a candlestick, and it giveth light unto all that are in the house. Let your light so shine before men that they may see your good works and glorify your Father, which is in heaven. That's why we're bringing glory to him, or rather, that's how we're bringing glory to him, is by shining his light. Bring glory to his name. May we shine this light bright unto the world that it might ignite a fire within the world that it might just bring glory. Praise his name. We're trying to bring glory to God Almighty. If we live the Christian life, it will point to God, to Jesus. The world will see that light and they will want some of that. They will want what we have. Peace that passes understanding, joy, the light. Glory, praise his name. I'll shout it from the roof. I am not ashamed. You know, I write so many hymns that I can't keep up with what I've written. I'm not even kidding. I forgot that I was the one that came up with this lyric. I was talking to Jonathan about it, and he said, oh, yeah, that part's yours. And I'm like, oh, I forgot. Glory, praise his name. I'll shout it from the roof. I am not ashamed. What scripture would we turn to? Well, of course, Romans 1:16. I am not ashamed of the gospel of Christ, for it is the power of God unto salvation to everyone that believeth, to the Jew first and also to the Greek. I'll shout it from the roof. I am not ashamed. Glory, praise his name. God, he has the power. He will always reign. Psalm 146:10, the Lord shall reign forever. Even thy God, O Zion, unto all generations, praise ye the Lord. The third verse, your word directs my path, teaching me what's right. You recognize that? I bet you do. Psalm 119:105, thy word is a lamp unto my feet and a light unto my path. You know why I say that? I bet you recognize that. Because I'm counting on you to keep studying the word so we can always have the truth of the word inside us so we can know the right decisions to make. I'm just believing, having the confidence in you, just giving you the benefit of the doubt. I know you're studying the word, Christian. I know you are, because it's God speaking to us. We should always be studying the word. It's so good for us. My word is a lamp unto my feet and a light unto my path, offering my life as a sacrifice. Romans 12:1-2. I bet you recognize that one too. I beseech you therefore, brethren, by the mercies of God, that ye present your bodies as a living sacrifice, holy, acceptable unto God, which is your reasonable service. It's reasonable. It makes sense. That's what we are here for. And be not conformed to this world, but be transformed by the renewing of your mind, that you may prove what is that good and acceptable and perfect will of God. The will of God is perfect. It only makes sense. It's reasonable for us to be transformed by the word. The more you live it, the more it makes sense, doesn't it? Praising Jesus' name as I fight the fight. The lyrics continue. I have fought a good fight. That makes sense. That's the doctrine of Christ in song form, isn't it? I have finished my course. I have kept the faith. Glory, praise his name. Psalm 148:13, let them praise the name of the Lord, for he commanded and they were created. The fourth verse, contending for the faith, I must always gleam.
That was a fun lyric to come up with. I believe Jonathan came up with that one. Gleam. We worked through these lyrics together. Oh, you should have seen Jonathan light up. It was a privilege. So we're face to face in a video message. I've actually never met this brother in person. We're face to face and we're doing that thing where we're trying to fight these lyrics and get them into place and make the syllable count right, get the rhyming correct and combine the doctrine of Christ with the music and all that. Yeah, it's work. It's the Lord's work. So we get to a part that was giving us a challenge and we couldn't come up with the right lyric. And you should have seen him light up when we came up with the right lyrics for this. When we finally, oh, that's it. So you have the challenge of trying to fight the lyrics and get them into place. And it's a negative, it's a down. And all of a sudden, the light goes off and you have that boost of positivity from success of coming up with the right lyrics. Really is fun to do this. I encourage you to do it. You can do this. God has given you talents. It's not difficult to write the doctrine of Christ into rhyming and the correct syllable count. Just do it. Just be consistent with your syllable count and get the doctrine of Christ into song form. God made us. We are instruments. We are the only instrument that can obey the command to teach and admonish. You can do this. Stay after it. Serve the Lord to the best of your abilities. If music is one of the ways that you can serve, do it. And if you come up with something, get with me. Go ahead and email me at thepleased@gmail.com. thepleased@gmail.com. I'd like to see the ideas that you've got. And perhaps your hymns could be in the 1,000-song hymnal that I'm trying to finish by 2028. What do you have, Christian? You've got some ideas? Come to me with it. Let's get back at it. Contending for the faith, I must always gleam. Another word for shine, reflect. Beloved, when I gave all diligence, Jude 3, to write unto you of the common salvation, 1. It was needful for me to write unto you and exhort you that you should earnestly contend for the faith which was once delivered unto the saints. Contending for the faith, I must always gleam of the light that Christ put inside of me. Ephesians 5:8. For ye were sometimes darkness, but now ye are light in the Lord. Walk as children of light, of the light. Contending for the faith, I must always gleam of the light that Christ put inside of me. Rejoicing in my Lord as I make my way. Philippians 4:4. Rejoice in the Lord always. And again, I say rejoice. Glory. Praise his name. What a fun teaching him this one is. Oh, I loved working with Brother Jonathan. You talk about an encourager. That brother is an encourager. You know what?

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Glory. Praise his name. My name is Paul Mays. I'm so glad you joined us for another episode of The Fruit of Our Lips, Hebrews 13:15, and we will see you next time.

0: That's a great comfort to know that God will supply us with the things that we need, and to trust Him, to learn to trust Him,
1: right,
0: and to recognize, you know, I can just hear Jesus saying this to the people of His day, and there are so many people today whose lives are filled with worry and anxiety, and quite frankly, they can't enjoy life, BJ, because they're so wrapped up in concern for what's going on.
1: In Philippians 4:19, but my God shall supply all your need according to His riches and glory by Christ Jesus. We have things supplied for us. We sometimes don't realize how truly beneficial it is to serve God here and hereafter. And it reminds me of riches that can't be taxed. I'm never going to be taxed on the riches of God's grace.

0: Hello, welcome to GBN Live. I'm Gary Hampton. I'm going to be on the program tonight with Mike Hixon and Gary Colley. And our subject for tonight will be Rescuing the Erring. I hope you'll stay tuned for the whole program.
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2: Good evening and welcome again to GBN Live. We're so glad that you're here with us tonight. We're going to be talking about rescuing your erring brother. And as we begin this discussion tonight, we want to encourage you to please give us a call. We'd love to take your calls tonight. You can give us a call at 888-805-3390. You might want to email us at gbnlive@gbntv.org. And so if you have a question, a comment, we'd love to hear from you in our discussion tonight. Gentlemen, as we begin our program tonight, and I guess in light of the fact that we have two Garys with us, it might be somewhat confusing to our viewers, but nonetheless, we're going to proceed on. But what do you think on the front end, why do you think people fall away from the Lord's church? Gary, what do you think?
0: Well, there actually are a number of reasons that are mentioned in Scripture. For example, in 2 Timothy 4, Demas loved this present world. And I'm afraid that may be, from my standpoint, the thing that happens the most often, okay, is that people fall in love with the world.
2: I think you're exactly right. You know, in 1 John 2, John talks about the allurements of the world.
3: That's right.
2: And the devil has done a tremendous job packaging the world to undermine the faith of people. Brother Colley, I know that you have been preaching for many years. In terms of people falling away, what have you seen that has led to the demise of the faith of some people?
4: Well, I think, like Brother Hampton said, I think it's the love of the world. In that First John passage in chapter 2, verse 15 through 17, he said, "Love not the world, neither the things that are in the world. If any man love the world, the love of the Father is not in him. For all that is in the world, the lust of the flesh, the lust of the eyes, and the pride of life, they're not of the Father, they're of the world. And the world passeth away, and the lust thereof." But in 2 Peter 2, 20 through 22, I think,

0: may give us some answer there too. If after they have escaped the defilements of the world through the knowledge of our Lord and Savior Jesus Christ, they are again entangled therein and overcome, the latter end is worse with them than the beginning. It would have been better for them never to have known the way of righteousness than after having knowing it, turn away from the great commandments.
1: That's right. That's right. You know, in light of what you gentlemen said about the world, I can't help but think about what Paul wrote in Romans chapter 12 about not being conformed to the world, not allowing the world to pour us into its mold. How do we equip people so that they can resist the allurements of the devil via the world, Gary?
2: One thing I think we need to do is to return to the Great Commission. It may sound like an odd thing. Usually people think of the Great Commission as go into the world and teach. But it's the second part where he says, teaching them to observe all things whatsoever I have commanded you. And lo, I'm with you always, even unto the end of the world. That's Matthew's account in Matthew chapter 28, verse 20. And I fear that we think that once someone is a member of the body of Christ, that okay, everything's good. They're fine now. They're going to grow up, and we don't do that with anything else. A little bitty baby that's born, we don't just say, okay, you're on your own now. You know.
1: Yeah. I think it, well, you know what? If you look at the scriptures over and over again, there's an appeal to spiritual growth.
0: That's right.
1: Peter, of course, said, "Grow in the grace and knowledge of our Lord and Savior Jesus Christ." And then in 1 Peter chapter 2, verse 2, he talks about, as a newborn babe, desire the sincere milk of the word that you might grow thereby. You know, Paul in Ephesians 4 talked about those who are tossed to and fro and carried about by every wind of doctrine. And so if we don't ground our people, whether young or old, then there is the tendency for them to drift.
0: Absolutely. And you know, faith is the substance of things hoped for. In other words, it's the undergirding, Hebrews 11, 1. It upholds our hope. If you don't have that faith, and faith comes by hearing, hearing by the word of God, Romans 10:17, but if you don't ground them in the faith, if you don't let your faith be your faith, not mother's faith, not daddy's faith, not grandpa's faith, your faith, you study, you build faith within yourselves, it'll support your hope.
1: Absolutely. Well, you know, in 1 Peter chapter 3, verse 15, Peter instructs us to be ready to give an answer, a defense, to every man that asks us of the hope that's in us. And I can't help but think that, number one, we need to know what we believe, and number two, why we believe it. And I think a lot of folks out there, you know, maybe they are riding the coattails of their parents or grandparents or maybe a sibling, and to develop our own faith. I know before we began tonight, we were talking about Timothy. And Paul there talks about how three generations of people were grounded in truth. Mm-hmm. And Paul, in writing to Timothy, said, and am persuaded that faith is in you also. And so the question, I think, that begs to be asked, when was Timothy taught? When did they begin teaching him? Well, 2 Timothy chapter 3, verse 15, from infancy,
0: right,
1: they began equipping him in the Word of God. Do you think that it's possible that as parents we have failed in many respects in grounding our children in the faith and trying to cultivate an atmosphere of spiritual growth in their lives?
0: I think we've tried to give them what money will buy, and we've had two or three jobs maybe where we weren't with our children all that much. At the first, we thought, well, they were too small. They can't understand anyway. But that's when you began from a babe. Timothy had known those sacred scriptures, which were able to make him wise unto salvation. And so the first years of that child's life are most important. If you wait till they're teenagers, you may lose them completely.
1: I think so. In Deuteronomy chapter 6, Moses gives a great prescription to the children of Israel in terms of laying that foundation, as you said, Brother Colley. And so, Gary, if you would maybe talk a little bit about those instructions and how, if taken to heart, they would be a preventative in many respects, and they would, you know, if you look at Scripture, there is a blessing attached to following God's Word. Blessings of prosperity, success, Psalm 1. Maybe talk about that a little bit, if you don't mind.
2: Well, I like your reference to Deuteronomy 6, because it makes the teaching about the Lord be a constant. It's notice all the different things that he mentions there. You shall teach them diligently to your children and shall talk of them when you sit in your house, when you walk by the way, when you lie down, and when you rise up. You shall bind them as a sign on your hand, and they shall be as frontlets between your eyes. You shall write them on your doorposts of your house and on your gates. Now, I don't know what it's like where you are, but just judging by my subdivision, what we've written on the doorpost of our houses has been the flag of the particular school that we're cheering for. That's what's on the doorpost. And when you think about what have we written down, what have we bound? Well, again, I don't know how many people that I deal with that, well, they get the regular magazine from their favorite football team, and it tells all about that, and they introduce this to their children at a young age. And I'm not faulting cheering for a football team, but this is the more important thing. Now, notice what he says. By the way, I find that interesting. We'd say on the highway. I mean, that's probably the way we'd do it. I'll never forget a sweet elder's wife in Mobile, Alabama, who would seize any opportunity to talk to her two sons as they drove down the road about the Bible.
0: Right. That's when we can teach them. That's right.
2: So, you know, they were approaching the tunnels, of course, in Mobile, and that's a little fearful for a child the first time, because you can tell you're getting ready to go under the water, right. You know.
0: Yeah.
2: And she just said, say, did you boys know that one day there was a king that built a tunnel? And they just instantly were all about this tunnel, you know, that had been built, of course, by Hezekiah, is what she was talking about.
0: Sure.
2: And she would do that about so many things. She was very good at it.
1: I think that's she's looking for opportunities
0: right.
1: to teach. And you struck a nerve there. I couldn't help but think about there are some things that in and of themselves are not necessarily bad. They're not evil. But if we're not careful, we can allow them to encroach upon our spiritual lives. For example, you mentioned sports. I was talking to a family the other day, to the dad, and he was talking about his son, who is maybe 11 or 12, and he said he's playing competitive baseball. And he said he has 21 games in 25 days coming up. And so, you know, I step back and I start thinking about, you know, we have become so gung-ho about athletics, and there's nothing wrong with enjoying athletics and participating in sports, but is it possible that we have allowed ball games and fishing trips and other things to encroach upon our spirituality and come between us and God, and thereby robbing us of the closeness that we ought to have with God? And before you know it, as the Hebrew writer said, we've drifted.
0: That's right.
1: And I don't see things reversing necessarily in the culture we live. So how do we get our members to understand the importance of balance in life? Because in Deuteronomy chapter 6, you have balance in many respects. So how do we get our families to realize there has to be a balance between recreation and I mean, you're juggling a lot of different things. You've got school and recreation and athletics, and then there's this spiritual dimension. So how do we achieve that?
0: We need a good solid pulpit. We need good solid Bible class teachers. And if we don't have those two things, the parents sometimes get so involved with these things you've just mentioned that they forget what their real duty is. Children, obey your parents in the Lord, for this is right, Ephesians 6:1. Honor thy father and mother, which is the first commandment, with promise that it may be well with thee and that thou mayest live long on the earth. But those are things that we sometimes forget to teach. You have to teach your child to honor parents. You have to teach them to honor God. And if they don't honor God, they won't honor their parents, they won't honor the police.
1: That's
0: and
1: true.
0: They will soon have to go to prison. You either train them in the playpen or the state pen, you know.
1: That's right. You mentioned a moment ago the lady that took opportunities to teach her children. In Exodus chapter 13, after God had instituted the Passover, one of the things that he said was, when it comes to pass that your son asks the question, what is this? Mm-hmm. It's a tremendous opportunity for you to teach. And so maybe, I guess maybe going back to what you were talking about a minute ago, maybe we as parents fail to look for opportunities to teach, to equip our children to be faithful and to have the faith that undergirds them and hopefully will bless them throughout life.
0: And our example means so much. You know, that's the reason I'm against children's church, as some people call it, because they're not being trained by their parents. Parents have the greatest influence of anybody in the child's life. And if they're not in worship as they ought to be, if they're forsaking the assembling for a ball game, then those children are going to say, that ball game's more important. I can forsake the assembling too. But Hebrews 10:25 says, forsake not the assembling of yourselves together, as the manner of some is, but exhorting one another, and so much the more as you see the day approaching. So it's an opportunity to teach there from the very outset of that child's life.
1: I think you're right. I think that parents have a tremendous responsibility of setting the right example. And I've always heard that no one can rise above their leadership. And so if the parents aren't the leaders and they're not fulfilling that role, then it's going to be very difficult for the children to rise up and be what they ought to be. Let me ask this question. One of the questions that we have in our study tonight, how do you identify someone who has fallen away from the church? How do you identify those? There's a difference between somebody who, I guess, maybe goes AWOL, just absolutely off the charts, and somebody who's weak or struggling. So how do you make a distinction there?
2: Well, one thing I think is you need to remember what you did with your children. When our children broke their pattern, we began to ask why. Our son was, go, all the time. And if he suddenly was kind of placid, just laying around, not really doing anything, that was a tip-off that it probably with him, something's wrong. Yeah. Because he was so active. I think that's the thing that we got to cue in on in the local church. We've got people who have had a consistent pattern of being involved in certain aspects of the work. Nobody is really able to do everything that a really active church is doing, but they get involved in certain areas, and when they begin to pull back, I think that's a warning sign. It's just like my children, my son, look, sure. Let's check and make sure, do you have a fever? Something like that. Works the same way.
1: Do you think that there have been occasions in days gone by when we have let members who have begun to drift, get cold? In other words, we haven't monitored or been cued in to when they begin to miss or if there's something here or there. And by the time we actually reach out to them, they're stone cold dead, spiritually speaking. And once they get to that point, it's very difficult to get them back.
0: That's elders' responsibility, too. They're to watch the flock. They're going to give an account of us someday. And we want them to do it with joy and not with sorrow. But if we're not seeking first the kingdom of heaven and his righteousness, Matthew 6:33, it shows in our life.
1: Sure.
0: And when they see us slipping, and when we see our slipping, it's time for us to take account of ourselves and prove ourselves whether we be in the faith.
1: Well, sure, sure.
0: That's correct.
1: You know, one of the questions that we have, what can I do individually to prevent myself from becoming unfaithful to the Lord? And I think that there is always the need for self-examination. And so, Gary, how would you respond to somebody who would ask something like that in terms of guarding their faith? How could they guard their faith?
2: One of the best things we've done in a long time, and I guess it's going to sound simplistic, or maybe also, well, you should have been doing that all along, but this year at home, We have, as a congregation, been encouraging everybody to read through the Bible in 1 year. And I get up each Lord's Day, or somebody does, and says, like this week we were to read 3 chapters a day, and you should be through, I think it's Joel chapter 3, mm-hmm. somewhere along about there, mm-hmm. by the end of the week. And I cannot tell you how many people, including myself and my wife, have said, wow, I didn't remember that. I didn't see that, you know,
1: sure.
2: when I was looking. So one of the big things is to immerse yourself in the Word, for me to immerse myself in the Word, make it a vital part of my life. The other thing I think, Gary referred to a little while ago, from Hebrews chapter 10, mm-hmm. the previous verse, verse 24, said that we ought to consider one another to provoke unto love and good works.
1: That's right.
2: Now, I need your encouragement, and I would assume you need mine.
1: Mm-hmm. I agree.
2: We build each other
0: Our
2: up.
0: Our influence ought to be seen, shouldn't it?
2: It should.
0: That's right.
1: In light of that, immersing ourselves in the Word of God, I think that all of us would agree that the best life is the Christian life. And really, from my estimation, the blessed life is the Christian life. Psalm 1, he talks about the blessings of the godly man. And he talks about how his delight is in the law of Jehovah. And he said, in that law he meditates day and night. And in verse 3, he talks about the prosperity that would be enjoyed, mm-hmm. the stability and prosperity of immersing ourselves in the Word of God. And I think maybe sometimes as Christians, we fail to see the link between God's Word and the blessings and riches that come. For example, Joshua. You remember in Joshua chapter 1 when God announced to Joshua, Moses, my servant, is dead. Now arise. Mm-hmm. I can't imagine following in the footsteps of Moses. Mm-hmm. And yet God told him to cling to the Word. Don't turn to the left, to the right. And he said, you'll have good success. Mm-hmm. And so if we can get our people, as you said, in our congregations to buy into the Word of God, it will only enrich their spiritual lives.
0: 1 Peter 2, as we mentioned a moment ago, as newborn babes, desire the sincere milk of the Word that you may grow thereby. A babe always wants its milk. It comes here wanting and being hungry. And we ought to have that same attitude. And unless we do, we probably won't grow as we should.
1: I think you're right. One other thing I would add to that very quickly is being involved in the work of the church.
0: That's right.
1: There's a lot to be said. If you look at Acts chapter 2, look at the cohesiveness of that body and the fact that they were spending time with one another. They were involved in the church and the work of the church. And over again, the Bible appeals to us to be engaged in good works.
0: That's right.
1: And so I can't help but think it would be a blessing to us.
0: 3 things are necessary to be strong physically. You've got to eat the right food. You've got to have the right exercise. You've got to be free from disease. Same is true spiritually. You've got to have the right food. You've got to have the right exercise spiritually. And you've got to be free from sin. So those things will make you strong.
1: Good point. We're going to take a break right now. We'll be back in just a minute. Hope you'll stay with us.
3: Hi, my name is Rob Whitaker. Would you like to conduct a personal Bible study, but you just don't know how to do it? 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We're going to look at 5 lessons. In these lessons, you're going to learn the tools that you need to help bring a soul to Christ. Now, the second DVD is going to actually demonstrate what a Bible study looks like. We're going to sit around a table. We're going to have 2 prospects, and we're going to take them through a Bible study method called Back to the Bible. We're going to demonstrate how to use all 3 lessons. We're going to use charts and various illustrations to get through some of the more difficult spots in a study. We're going to demonstrate how to take someone from the Bible to the baptistry. If you're interested in this material, if you'll email me at rnhj.whitaker@gmail.com or call me at 931-224-8794.
4: 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You can send your questions through Facebook in the comments section, and we will do our best to get them answered on the air. Now back to the program.
1: It's good to be back with you. We want to read very quickly a Facebook comment. We need more people going to the ones who are falling away. People need to not get offended when their soul is at risk. How do we better go to them? We were talking at break just a moment ago about the value of the soul. Gary, do you think that maybe sometimes in the church we misunderstand the intrinsic value of the soul and fail to see that behind the face of every person is an eternal soul?
2: I think the last part is probably the part that stands out to me is I'm not even sure that we think about the soul individually. I think a broad group of people probably never contemplate the soul at all. It's just I'm trying to get through this day so I can get to the next day. I'm trying to save up this much money so we can go on this vacation or we can retire or whatever it is, you know, that we're trying to do. And there just really is not much discussion of the soul. It's just not talked about at all.
1: So, you know, you I guess in light of that statement, Brother Colleague was talking about exercising ourselves into godliness. Think about how much money is spent in our day and time on cosmetics alone.
5: Oh my!
1: It's a billion, billions of dollars spent every year on cosmetics, and there is such a focus on the outward man. Mm-hmm. We forget about the inward man. Mm-hmm. Paul in 2 Corinthians chapter 4 talked about we don't look at the things which are seen, but rather the things which are not seen, and the devil has done a great job of selling us on the external part of life to the neglect of the internal. So I think you're right. Maybe we have, in many respects, failed to think about the soul. And yet, if you look at the teaching of Jesus, that's all he thought about in many respects.
5: That's true. He came to seek and to save the lost, and that meant their soul. And he said, what is a man profited if he should gain the whole world and lose his own soul? Or what would a man give in exchange for his soul? I think the one who wrote in a few moments ago used the term falling away. And that comes from Hebrews 6, where it says, for it's impossible for those who were once enlightened and have tasted of the heavenly gift and were made partakers of the Holy Spirit and have tasted of the good word of God and the power of the world to come, if they shall fall away, to renew them again unto repentance, seeing they crucify unto themselves the Son of God afresh and put him to an open shame. There's a difference in the term falling and falling away. Those are two Navy terms. When one falls, he needs to be rescued, and he's close enough that they can reach him. But when he falls away, he's beyond the reach of restoration. And there are those who fall. Now, Galatians 6:1, brethren, if a man be overtaken in a trespass, in other words, he wasn't expecting it, he was just caught up in it, ye which are spiritual, restore such a one in the spirit of gentleness, looking to thyself, lest thou also be tempted. Now, that's the man who falls, but he didn't fall away. If he fell away, Hebrews 6 says it's impossible to renew him. And so maybe that's a point that they would like to look at on this point.
1: Okay. And you know, we talk about contemplating the value of the soul. In the book of Hebrews, we've talked about Hebrews quite a bit in the program thus far. And really, the basic problem, you had Hebrew Christians on the verge of going back to Judaism. Some had already gone back to Judaism. And yet, one of the culprits, Hebrews chapter 5, they weren't growing spiritually. And as a result of that, they were slipping.
5: That's right. They ought to have been teachers, but they had need for somebody to teach them again.
1: And don't you think that if we study the Scriptures and we immerse ourselves in the Word, we come to appreciate the value of the soul more because we recognize the tremendous cost to God for the human soul?
5: Makes us stronger to eat that proper food, doesn't it?
1: I think so. Another Facebook question. What can a single individual do in the church when everything seems to be centered around married couples? It's easy to feel alone and unimportant. I didn't mean to laugh there. But I think that the question is a fair question. And I feel for anyone who feels alone in the church. How would you guys respond to that?
2: Well, one of the biggest things that I encourage single people to do is to adopt. And I'm talking about adopting like grandparents in the church. There are so many widow women who used to have the closeness and the touch of a mate, and I'm not talking about anything untoward. I'm talking about just touch, just human contact. Mm-hmm. And they don't have that anymore. And they're starved to death. I know of one congregation that I love their approach to it. They developed a singles ministry in which they invited all the singles all the way up through the widows. Mm-hmm. And an interesting thing happened. The widows were getting all kinds of energy from being around the younger set. Mm-hmm. And the younger set enjoyed the wisdom of the widows, and of course they enjoyed the food. I'll be honest about that.
5: But the loaves and the fishes. Huh?
1: But you know, you think about somebody who feels isolated and alone. It's very easy for somebody like that to fall through the cracks.
2: Yes.
1: And to fall away. In Psalm 102, the psalmist talks about being like a sparrow alone on the housetop. There's nothing worse than loneliness.
5: That's right.
1: Now, we understand that as a Christian, God is always at our side. But loneliness is not new to God's people. Elijah felt alone when after that great showdown on Mount Carmel. I think about Paul. You remember in 2 Timothy chapter 4, Paul said, at my first defense, no man stood with me. All men forsook me.
5: That's right.
1: And so, yeah, that's a terrible feeling.
2: It is. You do notice that when the Lord sent out the 70, he sent them out by twos. When Paul gets ready to go on the second missionary journey, he invites Barnabas to go with him again. And when Barnabas says, well, we need to take John Mark, and of course they get into a contention over that. Well, Barnabas takes off with John Mark. Notice he's not alone. There are two of them going. And Paul reaches out to Silas. He goes with him. And you know, notice something. They picked up a single young man along the way.
5: That's right.
1: Sure did.
2: Right in the next chapter, here's Timothy, and he's recommended by the church.
5: The Willis, right.
2: I think that it's imperative that all of us try to involve all of us.
1: Well, what about what Solomon said in the book of Ecclesiastes? Two are better than one. Mm-hmm. And he goes on to say that if they fall, one will lift up his companion.
2: Yeah.
1: So there's a lot to be said for, I like the program to adopt someone who maybe feels like they're out on the edges, so to speak, of the fellowship. I think that's a great idea.
5: A good ladies' Bible class can help that a lot.
2: Yes, it can.
5: They who have that feeling, they love to be with other ladies, and it means a lot to them.
1: You know what, at Olive Branch, when I began working with Olive Branch, they had a Tuesday morning class, and it was open to both male and females. And at the time we had, when I first started there, and I'm not saying this to say that I've done anything great because I don't believe I have, but we had maybe 4, 5, 6, 7 people that were attending the class. And now we have a class that, I mean, we run anywhere from 40-something to over 60-something every Tuesday morning. And so we have a lot of our senior members that attend, and then a lot of times when our kids are out of school, they'll attend. And so it's a great mix. And you would be surprised at how much our, matter of fact, I had people say that's their favorite class of all of our classes. And I think one of the things that's so appealing is that companionship that they have, and so it's a great source of encouragement. to be together, to study, to spend some time together, and to talk about, you know, we always begin by talking about who do we need to pray for that are sick, that are in need, and then, you know, we send cards out from that class to those who are hurting and in need, and then we try to visit. We'll, a lot of times we'll leave there and go make visits. And so, you know, things like that in the church, I think, are conducive to growth individually and collectively, and help us if we'll just integrate them.
5: It's always good to involve the talents that we have in the congregation.
1: Absolutely.
5: That's
1: absolutely
5: right.
1: Got another Facebook comment. We need to have a spiritual love that is evident to the one falling away, so much that they know that we love them truly. We need to handle them with kid gloves, so to speak. I do think everything that we do in the process of restoration ought to be done with love. But I know you guys have a lot of experience in terms of preaching and teaching and working with the local church. Do you think sometimes our approach is less than what it ought to be?
2: I don't have any doubt about that. You know, of course, the Lord in Matthew 18 was dealing with a sin between two individuals. We understand that. But it really lays out a reasonable approach, you know, to talk to these people. That first go to where it's just the two of you alone. And usually there's someone within the congregation who would be first aware of it, and they would be the best to go, even if it wasn't a personal sin between the two of them. But sometimes that fails. And then, you know, two or three need to go. And that may be the elders. They're the shepherds, you know, of the flock. They may go. And then finally you take to the church. Maybe there's someone in the congregation who's close to this individual that the rest of us are not that close. Because eventually, if all that fails, and we can't bring them back and get them to acknowledge they're wrong and start to correct their lives, then we've got to treat them like an unbeliever.
1: Yeah, that's right. That's right. You know, in 2 Timothy chapter 2, Brother Kiley, Paul talks about God's servant who reaches out to someone who has been taken captive by the devil. And some of the terms that he uses to identify the characteristics of that person that would reach out, terms like gentleness or meekness, humility, patience. Maybe sometimes we're short on those things.
5: Well, I think without a doubt we are. In fact, that's what Romans 14 is all about. For the weak. It's not talking about those who don't have any faith. But they're weak because they have opinions or they have certain things that they have not had answered for them. And so because of that, they're weak in faith and weak in the strength that they ought to have. And we who are spiritual, if we're following the Spirit's teaching, that's what it means to be spiritual, we are to go to them, not look down our nose at them and rebuke them sharply until we've tried other things. He said, you go in meekness and you try to encourage them to the very best of your ability in a quiet, meek way.
1: I think very sage advice. In Luke 15, when Jesus talks about the young son that went out and spent his inheritance and lived in the fast lane and hit rock bottom, when he came to his senses and came back home and was accepted by the Father and forgiven after acknowledging his wrongdoing, his older brother took him to task. And I know I've heard some people talk about how they have felt like there is an elder brother mentality among some. And I guess by that, maybe they mean they feel like they're viewed as a second-class citizen in the kingdom of God because they fell into transgression or they got caught up in something. How do we overcome that tendency, do you think, or that problem?
2: Well, I really thought of two things as you were talking. One doesn't exactly go down the same line. To me, the thing that we've got to remember is that the elder brother stayed home, but he left the father in his spirit. That's what I love Neil Lightfoot's little book on the parables. That was his comment, that the elder brother stayed home, but he left the father. Here's the father, you know, longing for the son to come back. You almost envision him the way it's portrayed in the parable, going out to the mailbox every day and really not looking at the mail. He's really looking down the road, trying to see if the son's coming back. And when he comes, he runs to him. But his brother is not inclined that way.
1: He doesn't even call him a brother. As a matter of fact, he identifies
5: your
1: him
5: son.
1: As,
5: yeah,
1: that's right,
5: yeah,
1: as yes, your son.
5: Yeah. That's right.
1: And so, I'm sorry, go ahead.
2: Well, but there is the flip side. We can get to the point where all we do is be gentle and kind and pleading. And I'm not saying that we shouldn't be kind and gentle. You've already gone over that, of course. But there comes a point in time when we've got to acknowledge that sin, left to itself, spreads.
1: That's right.
2: That once people realize that, you sin, nobody cares, it's not going to make any difference, mm-hmm. that it's, as Paul describes it in 1 Corinthians chapter 5, it's like leaven in a lump mm-hmm. of dough. It'll mm-hmm. spread through the whole thing.
5: Love to hold off, that's right.
2: So he wants them to act. He wants them to take action and come together and deliver him unto Satan, which it sounds very, very strong.
1: Sure.
2: But then he says, for the destruction of the flesh, but for what reason?
1: That the spirit may be saved.
2: That the spirit may be saved. See, the ultimate goal is that we all get to heaven.
1: But don't you think sometimes when someone has drifted away and they have become unfaithful and efforts have been made to restore them, and then disciplinary actions begin being enacted. Sometimes people view that negatively, and they look at it more as something that is hurtful rather than the intended goal is not to hurt a person, but to help a person.
5: That's right, to restore them. That's right. And I think when we come to that, we ought to urge the entire congregation, if you know some way to bring this person back, here's some action we're going to have to take against them if they don't return. But if you know anything that you can help them with, you go to them.
1: That's right.
5: Before we make this last action, and that involves everybody.
1: Absolutely.
5: No one can say, well, you didn't tell me about it. Well, we did.
1: By the way, one of the Facebook questions that came in before we take a break very quickly, somebody asked about, is there ever a time when we have to take the gloves off and get serious, or maybe that's a poor term to use, but do we ever get to a point where we take the kid gloves off when a fellow Christian falls away?
2: Well, I think that's what 1 Corinthians 5 is all about.
5: Right.
2: Is that you've got this fellow, he's actually living so wickedly that even the Corinthians, and boy, they had the reputation, but even the Corinthians wouldn't have done this. And so Paul says, quit being tolerant and deal with it. But the goal, again, is to save the soul. It's not to lose them.
1: That's right. That's right.
5: 2 Corinthians 3:6, if I might just a moment there, says, brethren, we command you, in the name of the Lord Jesus, you withdraw from every brother that walketh disorderly and not according to the teaching which you've received of us. So there comes a point where we can't back off. We have to go through with the withdrawal.
1: And you know, maybe to follow this line of reasoning through before we take a break, the actions taken against that brother in 1 Corinthians chapter 5 led to his repentance.
2: Yes.
1: In the second letter. So the goal was to save the soul, and that was achieved. And so if we do that, you know, sometimes maybe we think we know better than God.
5: Uh-huh, but
1: God's
5: don't.
1: Ways
5: That's
1: always
5: right.
1: work.
5: That's correct.
1: And so maybe we fail to recognize that, you know, what he has said to do, it'll work.
5: It always works.
1: Sure
5: That's
1: does.
5: Right.
1: We're going to take another break. We'll be right back in just a minute. Hope you'll stay with us.
6: In the beginning, God created the heavens and the earth. The earth was without form and void, and darkness was on the face of the deep. And the Spirit of God was hovering over the face of the waters. Then God said, let there be light, and there was light. And God saw the light, that it was good, and God divided the light from the darkness. Then God said, let the waters under the heavens be gathered together into one place, and let the dry land appear. And it was so. And God called the dry land earth, and the gathering together of the waters he called seas. And God saw that it was good. Then God made two great lights, the greater light to rule the day, and the lesser light to rule the night. He made the stars also. Then God said, "Let us make man in our image, according to our likeness." And he has made from one blood every nation of men to dwell on all the face of the earth, so that they should seek the Lord, though he is not far from each one of us.
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1: It's good to be back with you again. We are discussing rescuing your erring brother. A Facebook question has come in. How do we start church discipline when we have not consistently practiced it for years? Great question. Brother Colley, how would you respond to that?
5: Well, I would have to say, brother, that we have to start wherever we are. It's like people who have trouble in their marriage. Well, we've had trouble for years, yes, but you're not back there. Wherever you are now is where you've got to start working. And so it's same with this. We have to follow the Lord's teaching. We have to go to these people, try to restore them, and if they will not act in restoration, then we have to withdraw ultimately from them. But every action of love ought to be shown before we do that. That's the last step to be taken.
2: You know, I've known a few people that the doctors were trying to get them to help them lose weight or help them do some thing that they need to do physically. And the doctors usually say, just start a little at the time. You know, begin. You've got to start somewhere. And that's what Brother Colley was pointing out. You can't just say, well, we're just going to chop everybody off now that hadn't been coming, because really we've not fulfilled our obligation to teach them and to lovingly try to bring them back home. And that is our responsibility.
1: Do you think it would be out of line to acknowledge that?
2: Oh, I think we ought to do it.
1: To say, look, you know, we failed you because we didn't come as we should have.
2: Mm-hmm. I really think we ought to do that. Of course, I had an unusual experience growing up. I get the sense, though, Brother Colley, and I've never talked about this, I do know his son, and I have some idea that this seems to be what went on. When we were growing up, my dad used to, every so often, he'd do something different. One night that stands out in my mind, he came in and announced to the family, "Okay, come on, everybody, we're going to go borrow a cup of sugar." And I thought, that's kind of bizarre, you know, we're going to go borrow a cup of sugar. But he got his cup, the measuring cup, and we all loaded up in the car, and we drove over to another Christian's home, you know, to a Christian family's home, and he literally knocked on the door with that cup, in his hand, said, "We've come to borrow a cup of sugar," and we stayed and just had the most marvelous time. You know, you can't withdraw what you don't have.
1: That's right.
2: And I think Dad understood that. I think that's what he was trying to get us to realize, is that you've got to cultivate a relationship that will be missed when you don't have it.
1: That's right.
2: These New Testament people, think about them. You alluded to it earlier. When you go back to Acts chapter 2, daily,
1: mm-hmm. That's right,
2: in the temple, and from house to house, they ate their meat with gladness. Here, they were all
1: always
2: constantly together.
1: That's right.
2: And we think, what, 3-4 hours a week is going to do the job. I don't think it will.
5: This next Facebook comment, I believe, would be important along that line. that Christianity is a relationship religion. It really is. We're a people who need each other.
1: I agree. Well, you know, Paul in Galatians 6:2 said, bear you one another's burdens and so fulfill the law of Christ. Mm-hmm. Romans chapter 12, you know, when Paul said, rejoice with those who rejoice, weep with those mm-hmm. who weep.
5: Yeah.
1: And so we need to integrate our lives.
5: That's right.
1: In Acts 2, you mentioned Acts 2, verse 42, they continued steadfastly in the apostles' doctrine and in fellowship. There was a sense of togetherness there.
5: Yeah. In giving, we're to all give. In singing, we're to all sing.
2: That's right.
5: In prayer, we're to all pray. And so that's what worship is all about. It's a collusion together.
1: That's right. One thing I wanted to maybe ask very quickly. In Luke 15, when Jesus talks about the prodigal son, in verse 17 he said, when he came to himself. Mm-hmm. It's hard to help somebody get their life back on track if they don't know they have a problem. And I've always heard that you'll never be able to help an alcoholic until he recognizes he's an alcoholic. So how do we get someone to realize they're out of step and they're missed and their soul's in jeopardy? What would be a good way to approach that?
2: I think it really, really starts with love. It starts with letting them know. And, you know, love, even with adults, a part of love is quantity in exposure. With children, we say that for sure, that they view quantity as quality.
5: That's right.
2: Well, the truth is, a lot of adults do too. And watch what they'll say. They'll say, well, it's been forever since anybody, you know, came to talk mm-hmm. to me mm-hmm. or sent me a card or whatever. So we've got to be constantly, active, I think.
5: I think we need to go get a cup of sugar, don't you?
2: Yeah.
1: I think so. I think that's great.
5: I think your dad had a point.
1: I do, too. We've got a caller on the line. Jim Dimmerman's with us tonight. Jim, so good to be with you.
7: Well, same here. I tuned in late tonight, but first of all, I wanted to say that I appreciate the subject with which you are dealing tonight. It's such an important one, obviously, and tragically a much neglected one. And I cannot help but think about, when I think about the subject of church discipline, I can't help think about how strongly the late Mayor Gilry Sr., the founder of the network, felt about it. And he and I talked about it many times. And he and the eldership at Highland practiced discipline very faithfully and lovingly. And so I always appreciate him for that and so many other things as well. But you may have dealt with this passage, and since I tuned in late, forgive me if you have, but I often think about 2 Corinthians 2 and verse 9 when it comes to the matter of elderships, ignoring at times, tragically, the importance of practicing discipline. And when Paul wrote that second letter to which you referred a few moments ago, in which you said there was genuine repentance, obviously, on the part of the brother who was in sin, in verse 9, he said, for to this end I also wrote, that I might put you to the test, whether you are obedient in all things, as the New King James renders it. And so that passage to me is perhaps the most sobering one in terms of an eldership's consideration of discipline. Because what Paul was saying is, I wrote to you to withdraw your fellowship from this brother, and in so doing, I was putting you to the test to see whether you would be obedient in all things, which includes the discipline, obviously. So an eldership that says, we will not practice discipline or we don't practice discipline, is admitting that they are willing to go to the judgment being less than obedient in all things. There's no question about that. What eldership wants to face the Lord in the judgment having been deliberately disobedient in anything, let alone something as important as church discipline?
1: Sure.
7: So I think 2 Corinthians 2, 9 is a critical passage that every eldership ought to consider very carefully.
1: You know, Jim, I appreciate those comments, and these guys might have something they want to add to what you've said. I wanted to just very quickly say, I know when the network started, of course, we spent a lot of time together. And I can't tell you how much time during our togetherness, we talked about the church and even unfaithful members. And I remember on one occasion, I think, Jim, you said to me one time that your fear for elders, if there was one thing that might get them in trouble on the day of judgment, is their lack of disciplining unfaithful members. And that's a frightening thought.
7: It is. And when you, and that's not just a person's opinion, that's Paul's assertion, really, in effect, in the verse we've just looked at, Ephesians 2:9. In other words, we are to be obedient in all things.
1: Sure.
7: Where those things have been revealed to us clearly, there's no excuse for failing to obey them. And discipline is certainly set forth clearly, both implicitly and explicitly throughout the New Testament.
1: So, Jim, just real quick, I think about Paul in 2 Thessalonians chapter 3 when he said, "We command you in the name of our Lord Jesus Christ that you withdraw yourselves from every brother that walketh disorderly." That is a command, as you said a moment ago.
2: Correct.
1: We're to be obedient in all things. So why is it in the church we have placed that maybe second, third tier? Because we talk about obeying the commands of God and being obedient and speaking where the Bible speaks, and yet we relegate that to a second or third tier obligation. Why do we do that?
7: Well, I think rationalization is what is largely responsible for it. I think that rather than most eldership saying, "We know we should do it, but we're just not going to," I think many times, rather, they rationalize and seek to justify not doing it based upon false premises, such as, "Well, this person has withdrawn himself. There's no one who fails to attend. He has withdrawn himself, therefore we're relieved of that responsibility." Of course, that's a false premise completely. That's an impossibility. The church withdraws from the member. The member doesn't withdraw from the church, obviously. And so I think it's excuses like that, rationalizations like that, false premises like that, that allow them to feel good about doing nothing, really, in many cases. But, you know, they allow themselves to, I think, get emotionally caught up in the idea that, you know, this is an unloving thing to do. And as I said, I tuned in late, but I heard Gary Hampton mention a moment ago, it is the most loving thing to do. In fact, the most unloving thing that an eldership can do toward a wayward member is to fail to fully discipline and carry discipline to its ultimate and final loving conclusion. We know that withdrawal of fellowship is not all that's involved in discipline, but it is the final act of love when everything else has failed, when admonitions have failed, etc., to bring that person back. And when we fall short of doing that, we fall short of being obedient in all things. There's no question about that. There's no question about that.
5: The first qualification of an elder is that he desires the work. And this problem in Corinth was, verse 2 of chapter 5, 1 Corinthians, "Ye are puffed up, and did not rather mourn, that he that had done this deed might be taken away from among you." So the elders were at fault here because they were puffed up. They were trying to ignore, as you mentioned a moment ago, what they should have done. And
7: that's right. And whether it's being puffed up, as in the case of the Corinthians, or rationalizing it in other ways, as I mentioned a moment ago,
5: correct,
7: nonetheless, they use these various things to make themselves feel better about failing, frankly, to do the Lord's will. And it's a very serious matter.
5: Absolutely. Absolutely.
7: Yeah.
2: You know, sometimes families who know that a family member is jeopardizing literally their lives, their physical lives, will do what I think they now call an intervention, where they go and they just insist, "Dad, Mom, whoever, you have got to get this checked out. This is not right." We'll do that for the physical family, but we need to do it for the spiritual family as well.
1: That's right.
7: Well, that's an excellent analogy, Gary. It really is. And you're exactly right. A family member would not hesitate to intervene in a situation like you've just described. But when it comes to a spiritual situation, the family, rather than appreciating the intervention on the part of the eldership and the congregation, many times will resent it and leave and go somewhere else because of that intervention, tragically.
1: Sure. You know, one thing I want to point out, I know our time is very short, but Brother Colley mentioned the role of an elder. And I know one of the characteristics of an elder, if I understand Titus chapter 1 right, is an elder has to be willing to confront difficult circumstances and situations. And he talks about holding fast the faithful word as he has been taught, that he may be able by sound doctrine to exhort and to convict the gainsayer or those who contradict. And then you remember he said down in verse 13, rebuke them sharply.

0: Thank you. Same here. Love you, and thank you, Brethren, for dealing with this topic so well. Appreciate you so much.
1: Thank you. Gary and Gary, thank you so much tonight. Appreciate you being a part of our viewing audience. Hope to see you right back here next Thursday night. Until then, we bid you a good night and God bless.
2: This has been GBN Live. Thank you for watching.
3: When did the Apostle Paul have his sins forgiven? In Acts chapter 9, Jesus appeared to Paul and said, "You will be told what you must do." Paul was so scared, he didn't eat, he didn't drink, he prayed for 3 days. Now, what would you be praying for if you'd been killing Christians? I would pray, "Lord, please forgive me." Yet after praying for 3 days, he wasn't saved yet. He was told, "Why are you waiting? Arise and be baptized and wash away your sins, calling on the name of the Lord." And now, I have the same question for you. Why are you waiting?

0: You have questions? The Bible has answers. This program, overseen by the Phillips Street Church of Christ, is dedicated to answering your questions with God's Word. Please join us for the period of study as we seek to give a Bible answer. And now, here is your moderator.
1: Hello, everyone. I'm Mike McDaniel, the evangelist of the Central Church of Christ in Caruthersville, Missouri. You're watching a Bible Answer, which is overseen by the good elders of the Phillips Street Church of Christ in Dyersburg, Tennessee. We're glad you're watching. We have three gospel preachers with us to answer your questions. We'll have them introduce themselves to you at this time.
2: Hello, my name is Russell Klein, and I'm the preacher for the Madisonville Church of Christ in Madisonville, Kentucky.
3: I'm Mike Peters, the preacher for the Pottsville Church of Christ in Hickory, Kentucky.
4: And I'm Haston Hanley, the preacher for the Poole Church of Christ in Poole, Kentucky.
1: We're so glad these brethren could be with us today. We've got some great questions. Let's get right to them. Our first question to Brother Hanley. How do we redeem the time? Brother Hanley.
4: This is a wonderful question and one that I believe each one of us should truly take time to consider. Because as we think about, we find this passage twice in the New Testament. First of all, in Ephesians 5 and verse 16. Here it says, redeeming the time because the days are evil. We back up one verse to verse 15, and Paul says, see then that you walk circumspectly, not as fools, but as wise. We also find it once again in Colossians chapter 4 and verse 5. He says, walk in wisdom towards them that are without, redeeming the time. So if we see it this often, how do we do it? How do we redeem the time as Christians? Well, I want to ask you this question. Before you became a Christian, did you waste any time in your life? In the sense of, were you doing the work of a Christian before you were a Christian? If you weren't, then you wasted time, and now we have just that much less time to be able to do the work of a Christian. We are to redeem the time because we only have so much time on this earth, so why should we as Christians waste any of it? I'm reminded of the idea that really and truly in today's world, and in today's culture, a lot of people just kind of go by wasting time until this happens or until that happens. We as Christians should not be wasting time until the Lord comes back, but rather do what we as Christians ought to do, and that is to serve God, to keep His commandments, and to seek out the lost. Now, as we are

0: or to do that, we have many other ways to redeem the time. We figured out mostly what it means. But how do we do this? There are plenty of things that we can do in the world today to redeem the time as Christians. We have the ability to help those who are in need. Each one of us have someone around us that we can help, we can encourage, we can strengthen. Maybe you might be someone who enjoys, a man who enjoys preaching. You can be a preacher. You can redeem the time in teaching others publicly. Or without being publicly, you can seek to evangelize. Many of the best evangelists are not really pulpit preachers, but they are those who seek the need for preaching and teaching the gospel. Other ways that we can redeem the time is really to do benevolent work, to teach a class, to live as a Christian. We also have the idea that as a Christian, to redeem the time, many of us have families. We only have a certain amount of time with our family. We don't want to waste that time with simply letting time pass without ever realizing it. Especially those of you with children. You only have roughly 18 years with your children in your home, in that close contact. Use that time well and use that time wisely. As we seek to redeem the time, we have to realize that we only have a set number of years on this earth, and we don't know how long that may be. Use that time wisely. And I hope that this has been able to answer your question, and I thank you for your time.
1: Thank you, Brother Hanley. I was thinking about an illustration that I often give dealing with redemption, although I will admit that my illustration is getting older now. And generations younger than myself will not appreciate this illustration at all. But generations older than myself often do appreciate this illustration. When I was growing up, we obtained stamps at the grocery store in the supermarket and filled out little books with them. There were two kinds of stamps, at least in our area of West Tennessee. There were S&H green stamps, and there were quality stamps. And so what you would do is you would fill out your books of stamps, and after you had so many books, so many stamps compiled, you would then go to Jackson, Tennessee to the Redemption Center. And at the Redemption Center, you would redeem your stamps for different material things. I have a Random House Collegiate Dictionary that my mother bought for me with, I think, quality stamps. We had lamps in our living room that were bought with stamps at the Redemption Center. What does the word redeem mean? It means to buy back. And so what they were doing was they were buying back those stamps that we had collected, and they had value, and we were getting items for those stamps. So we ought to redeem the time. We ought to buy back every opportunity that we have to serve the Lord in our life. Our next question to Brother Klein. The person says, I know God has forgiven me for my past sins, but I'm having a hard time forgiving myself. I used drugs for many years and really messed up my life. I also terminated a pregnancy. How can I get rid of the guilt, Brother Klein?
2: I'd like to be as clear about this as I possibly can. The guilt of your sins was gone when the blood of Christ washed your sins away. Revelation 1 verse 5 teaches us that it is the blood of Christ that washes away our sins. Your own feelings of guilt will very likely be with you for a long time to come in your life on earth. That is something that is common among human beings. In the Bible, there are many examples of people who felt the pangs of guilt for sins that they had committed long ago and sins for which they had been forgiven. Think about King David. In his experiences with Bathsheba, he committed the sin of adultery, and then he compounded it by arranging for the murder of Bathsheba's husband on the field of battle, and then lied to try and cover it all up. Of course, his sins found him out. He repented, and evidence suggests that he was forgiven for his sins. But when he reflected on those experiences in writing the 51st Psalm, in Psalm 51, verse 3, he wrote, "My sin is ever before me." In 1 Timothy 1:15, the Apostle Paul described himself as the chief of all sinners. Even though he had been baptized, he had been forgiven for the sins that he had committed against Christians earlier in his life. He still felt bad about it. And in a sense, those feelings, well, they should stay with us, at least to the extent of discouraging us from repeating the mistakes that we've made in the past and from sinning again in ways that we've sinned before. When God forgives us for our sins, the Bible says that He remembers them no more in passages like Hebrews 8 and verse 15. God forgets about our sins. As far as He is concerned, it is as if we had never done those things. But we will always remember our past, and that should serve to protect us from making the same mistakes over and over again. The Apostle Peter wrote about the folly of repeating patterns of sin again and again in 2 Peter chapter 2, beginning in verse 20, where it says, "For if after they have escaped the pollutions of the world through the knowledge of the Lord and Savior Jesus Christ, they are again entangled therein and overcome, the latter end is worse with them than the beginning. For it had been better for them not to have known the way of righteousness than after they have known it to turn from the holy commandment delivered unto them. But it has happened unto them according to the true proverb, the dog has turned to his own vomit again, the sow that was washed to her wallowing in the mire." That true proverb mentioned in verse 22 is what applies in this discussion. Sin is horrible. Sin is destructive to our lives. We need to remember that. We need to remember that so that we will not have the desire to go back to our old ways and make again the mistakes that we've made in the past. The fact of the matter is that everybody sins. Romans 3 verse 23 says that all have sinned and come short of the glory of God. But our sins do not have to define us. They are part of our past. They don't have to be part of our present or our future. We may still feel bad. We may still feel guilt for the things that we've done in the past. But we can rest secure in the knowledge that when our Lord forgives us, He forgives us completely. And those things that are past are gone forever. They will not come back to haunt us anymore, regardless of how we may feel about those things. I want to encourage you to move forward in your Christian life, doing good things, building for yourself good character, and a good track record that you can look back on and be proud of. Don't forget about your sinful past, but put it in its proper perspective, and I think you'll be able to move on with your life. Thank you so much.
1: Thank you for that very good answer. 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Back to our questions now to Brother Peters. How do we know that the Bible is really the inspired Word of God? Brother Peters.
3: This is an absolutely excellent question, and one that is really difficult to answer in such a short period of time. And I would encourage you to delve into this and do some research on this as well. It's an important question, because the inspiration of Scripture, if the Bible is not the inspired Word of God, I want us to think very quickly what we end up losing. We lose, first of all, our standard of truth. It's gone. If the Bible's not inspired, we do not have a standard any longer. If the Bible's not inspired, we lose our basis for hope. And so this is a very, very important question, and one we need to study, and we need to really understand and be convinced about in regard to the inspiration of Scriptures. The Bible itself claims to be inspired. In 2 Timothy 3 and verse 16, it says that the Scriptures were given by inspiration of God and are profitable for doctrine, reproof, correction, for instruction in righteousness, that the man of God may be complete or mature, perfect, some translations will say, to be thoroughly equipped for every good work. Now, we can take the reasonable, logical approach to this. First of all, if the Bible claims to be inspired, literally to be God-breathed, and it is not, and that statement is false, then the Bible altogether is useless. But if it's true, then we have a standard by which we can live our lives, a standard of truth. We have hope for a future that goes beyond this life, that eternal life in heaven. But if it's false, we lose all of that. Now, reason will tell us that if there is a God, and there is, if God is a loving God and cares about mankind, is compassionate about mankind, and He does, then that God will reveal Himself to mankind. And He does. In fact, the Apostle Paul makes this beautiful statement in 1 Corinthians chapter 2, beginning in verse 10. He says, "These things God has revealed to us through His Spirit. For the Spirit searches everything, even the depths of God. For who knows a person's thoughts except the spirit of that person which is in him? So also no one comprehends the thoughts of God except the Spirit of God. Now we have received not the spirit of the world, but the Spirit who is from God, that we might understand the things freely given us by God. And we impart this in words, not taught by human wisdom, but taught by the Spirit, interpreting spiritual truths to those who are spiritual." Now, Paul is describing the inspired nature of the Bible and the way God has chosen to reveal Himself to mankind, and that's through words. God expresses Himself through the Scriptures, and we can turn to the Scriptures, we can learn about Him, we can learn about what He requires of us, and we'll learn what it takes on our part in order to have a relationship with Him. And that is very, very important. Now, as you delve into this subject of inspiration, there is an abundance of evidence out there that help to prove the inspired, that the Bible is inspired. But as you delve, you need to be aware that there are critics of the Bible who are extremely, extremely not just critical, but hostile to the Bible, who want to convince the world that the Bible is not inspired. And this isn't by accident. I believe firmly that Satan very well understands what Paul writes in Romans 10 and verse 17. So then faith comes by hearing, and hearing by the Word of God. I hear individuals say, well, I feel weak in the faith. You need to get into the Scriptures. The Scriptures can help strengthen your faith. Satan understands that. And if he wants to destroy mankind's faith in God, go to the foundation. Destroy the Word of God. And so it's no mistake that there are critics of inspiration, that there are critics of the Bible out there who seek to destroy that. So you need to be very, very honest with the evidence and not swayed one way or the other, but simply look at the evidence and put it together reasonably. But it's not just logic that we can appeal to. We can also appeal to the sciences. Archaeology, for instance, is constantly making discoveries and has for decades, if not centuries, that are proving constantly biblical facts. For years, decades even, the Hittites were thought to not to have been a real people. It's something that have been made up. And yet archaeology has proven it. Very recently, I read an article in Bible Archaeology, a journal, where they have found the insignia ring of Jezebel. And they actually had a picture of this, and with her name clearly spelled on there. Of course, Jezebel is the wife of Ahab, confirming again some of the historical aspects that are given in Scripture. Aside from logic, aside from archaeology, we can appeal to the sciences themselves. Look at the world and life and nature. When we look at nature, the Bible is both accurate but also predictive. Moses would say in Leviticus 17 and verse 11 that the life of the flesh is in the blood. This is something that ancient peoples didn't really understand outside of Scripture. In fact, we maybe remember from our history classes that a popular way to get treatment for illnesses in the Middle Ages was bleeding. You get sick, they would bleed you. Then all of a sudden, that individual, the patient, dies. Well, no wonder. They're bleeding them, but they thought the blood's infected. Let's purify the body of the blood. But even all the way back in the days of Moses, he knew that life of the flesh is in the blood. We can look at the book of Job. In fact, the last few chapters of Job is this beautiful discourse of God and conversing with Job. And all of these different facts are laid out about the earth. He says in Job 26 and verse 7 that God stretches out the north over empty space. He hangs the earth on nothing. And this flies right in the face of ancient philosophies that thought that Atlas held up the earth, or that the earth rode around on a huge turtle, or some giant was holding it. But man now knows, we know through science and what we've discovered, that Job was right all of those millennia ago. And so there are many, many outside evidences, but one of the most exciting evidences of the inspiration of Scripture is that of prophecy and the fulfillment of prophecy. When you look at the teachings of Jesus, he is constantly going back to Old Testament prophecies to prove who he is, that he is the Messiah. In fact, the Old Testament holds over 300 different prophecies that find their ultimate fulfillment in the life of Jesus. You can go back to Isaiah 53, Micah chapter 5, and these prophecies, they're extremely detailed, and yet we see them fulfilled in his life, in his ministry, and also from the historians of the day. When we study Josephus, he speaks about certain prophecies that were fulfilled during the life of Jesus. And so there is an abundance of evidence out there that show that the Bible truly is inspired, and I would encourage you, delve deep. Be honest with it. Go in there wanting to be convinced, and you will find so many interesting things. And you will gain a wonderful, beautiful appreciation for Scripture. And you will love the Bible even more. I hope that answers your question.
1: Thank you very much. I'm currently doing a study. I haven't begun teaching it yet, but I'm developing it on prophecy in the Bible, and it is certainly a fascinating study indeed. Brother Hanley, we have this question. Must I be baptized before partaking of the Lord's Supper? Brother Hanley.
0: Thank you for asking this question, and I think it's a very good thought, because I know of many people who have asked this question before. Can my kids partake of it? Can I partake of it before becoming a Christian? And as we seek to address that question, we have to figure out, first of all, why are we partaking of the Lord's Supper anyway? What is the point of partaking in the Lord's Supper? It is a remembrance of Christ's death. In fact, one of the many problems that was transpiring in the church at Corinth, as we find in 1 Corinthians, was in fact pertaining to the Lord's Supper. They had made it a common meal. They were simply eating and drinking and just enjoying themselves, the rich were, while the poor just simply didn't have anything to remember Christ's death. As we seek to understand exactly why we ought to be Christians, we have to turn to 1 Corinthians 11 to figure this out. And let's we could look at any number of verses, through verses 24 through 34, but really let's look at verses 27 and 29. The Apostle Paul says, "Wherefore, whosoever shall eat this bread and drink this cup of the Lord unworthily shall be guilty of the body and the blood of the Lord." We skip down to verse 29. It says, "For he that eateth and drinketh unworthily eateth and drinketh damnation or condemnation to himself, not discerning the Lord's body." If we are partaking in the memorial feast of Christ's death, we ought to be cleansed by the blood. First of all, we also ought to be remembering Christ's death, not just simply partaking of it because we ought to, or we think it's a good idea, or everyone else around us is doing it, or I want to get into the habit of partaking of the Lord's Supper before I become a Christian. There's really no point in that if you aren't, because if you begin doing that, you just start eating and drinking damnation to yourself. We don't want to further distance ourselves from God in an attempt to mentally or go through the motions of drawing closer to Him. As we think about that, should we be a Christian before partaking of the Lord's Supper? I hold to the idea that yes, we should. Not only that, but we should also remember as Christians why we are partaking of the Lord's Supper. And so I thank you for the question, and I think it's one that should be answered. Thank you.
1: Thank you very much to Brother Klein and to Brother Peters and Brother Hanley for doing such a good job today and answering these questions. We appreciate their efforts very much. I recently did a devotional from Psalm 1, which we call the Blessed Man. "Blessed is the man who walketh not in the counsel of the ungodly, nor standeth in the way of sinners, nor sitteth in the seat of the scornful. But his delight is in the law of the Lord, and in his law doth he meditate both day and night." That psalm begins with the word blessed, and being blessed involves a state wherein man is happy and his soul is right with his Lord. That's a position that many people would desire. There is no secret to obtaining such happiness. The inspired writer reveals it to us. Blessedness comes as one delights in God's Word and meditates therein continually. And that word delight is filled with meaning. It involves one's longing for the Word of God. It means that one finds deep pleasure in the content of its message, and his understanding of the law's value causes him to meditate in it both day and night. His mind is pondering the truths of it. His thoughts are of the promises of it. He's thinking about its stories, its characters, its applications to him. I want to encourage you to delight yourself in God's Word. Meditate on it day and night. And I'm thankful that you're watching A Bible Answer, that it might help you do just that as you seek a knowledge of the Word of God. Thanks for watching A Bible Answer, and remember, for your Bible questions, there's always a Bible answer.
4: We would love to hear from you, our viewers. If you have questions for A Bible Answer, or if you'd like any of the material offered on this program, please contact us at the address on the screen. We appreciate all of our supporters, and we encourage you to worship with a faithful Church of Christ in your area.

After Jesus' temptation, Matthew says of him, "From that time Jesus began to preach, saying, 'Repent, for the kingdom of God is at hand.'" Matthew 4:17. Two major themes resonate in his teaching: the kingdom and repentance. Jesus came to prepare people for salvation, the kingdom, and heaven. And repentance was a crucial step. As he was leaving the earth, he charged his disciples to preach repentance for the remission of sins to all nations. Luke 24:47. It is difficult to read the New Testament and miss the emphasis on repentance. But what is repentance? In Acts 3:19, Peter tied it to turning. Some say this means turning around or doing a 180. But more accurately, it's about turning our focus not to what is behind us, but to what is above us. Repentance is turning our minds up to heaven.

Welcome to LG Ministry. I'm so thankful that you have joined me today to hear another lesson from God's Word. I always do my best to present the truth, and I hope the lessons that I present to you will challenge you or will cause you to be uplifted so that you might grow closer to God. So now let's get to our lesson. I'm sure you all understand this idea of putting your head in the sand. It means that you ignore the things that are around you and you don't get involved because you feel more comfortable being in your safe space and keeping to yourself. Edmund Burke once said, "All that is necessary for the triumph of evil is that good men do nothing." In the endless battles between good and evil, victory doesn't always go to the side that has the biggest numbers. There are many examples in the Bible and in history where the side fighting for God's way would win, even though the odds were stacked against them. Many times, the only reason evil wins is because good men are not willing to stand up for what is right and to fight for a worthy cause. Because again, when good men do nothing, nothing good gets done. As Christians, we must realize that God created us to do good works. As Paul said in Ephesians 2, verse number 10, "For we are his workmanship, created in Christ Jesus for good works, which God prepared beforehand that we should walk in them." So living the Christian life is more than just taking care of our own needs. We must do good works for others and take a stand against the evil way. But when we do good works for others, we shouldn't have the attitude that we should get something in return for what we did. As Jesus said in Luke 6, verse 35, "But love your enemies, do good, and lend, hoping for nothing in return, and your reward will be great, and you will be sons of the Most High, for he is kind to the unthankful and evil. Therefore, be merciful, just as your Father also is merciful." So as Christians, we must learn to be active for God and not just be pew warmers. A great example of this comes from the parable of the talents, Matthew 25, verse 14. "For the kingdom of heaven is like a man traveling to a far country who called his own servants and delivered his goods to them. And to one he gave 5 talents, to another 2, and to another 1, to each according to his own ability. And immediately he went on a journey. Then he who had received the 5 talents went and traded with them and made another 5 talents. And likewise he who had received 2 gained 2 more also. But he who received 1 went and dug in the ground and hid his Lord's money. After a long time, the Lord of those servants came and settled accounts with them. The first 2 servants took what the master gave them, and they got busy, and they doubled what was given to them. But that 1 talent man decided to hide his talent and do nothing. He didn't lose the money by doing something sinful, but he didn't do any good either. And when the master came back, he was very pleased with the first 2 servants. And so he was able to award them and give them great things for their accomplishments. But I want you to notice what our text says about the 1 talent man, starting at verse 24. "Then he who had received the 1 talent came and said, 'Lord, I knew you to be a hard man, reaping where you have not sown and gathering where you have not scattered seed. And I was afraid and went and hid your talent in the ground. Look, there you have what is yours.' But his Lord answered and said to him, 'You wicked and lazy servant, you knew that I reap where I have not sown and gather where I have not scattered seed. So you ought to have deposited my money with the bankers, and at my coming I would have received back my own with interest. Therefore take the talent from him and give it to him who has 10 talents. For to everyone who has, more will be given, and he will have abundance. But from him who does not have, even what he has will be taken away. And cast the unprofitable servant into outer darkness. There will be weeping and gnashing of teeth.'" Some Christians are like this 1 talent man. They don't do anything wrong per se, but then again, they don't do anything at all. They are mere spectators sitting on the sidelines instead of actively participating in the work of the Lord. If good wins, they join in the celebration even though they did nothing to produce the victory. However, if evil wins, they complain long and loud, and it was because of their apathy, however, that produced this undesirable result. So we have to be careful that we are not like this 1 talent man, because if we're not growing and doing good works when Jesus comes again, our excuses are not going to work. And he's going to tell us the same thing the master did to that 1 talent man, "You wicked and lazy servant."
we don't want this to happen, then we must strive to be faithful servants of God. In fact, entire congregations can find themselves in this boat. They may think that they are spiritual, and they may think that they're doing great things in the name of the Lord, but in truth, they are spiritually dead. This is what is said about the church at Sardis in Revelation 3, verse number 1. And to the angel of the church in Sardis write, "These things says he who has the seven spirits of God and the seven stars. I know your works, that you have a name, that you are alive, but you are dead. Be watchful and strengthen the things which remain that are ready to die, for I have not found your works perfect before God. Remember, therefore, how you have received and heard. Hold fast and repent. Therefore, if you will not watch, I will come upon you as a thief, and you will not know what hour I will come upon you. You have a few names in Sardis who have not defiled their garments, and they shall walk with me in white, for they are worthy. He who overcomes shall be clothed in white garments, and I will not blot out his name from the book of life, but I will confess his name before my Father and before his angels." This church had developed a name for itself in its community from their past works, and they thought the reputation was enough. But Jesus knew that they were spiritually dead, and they needed to repent and get back to doing things for the kingdom. Nothing good is said about this church as a whole, but there were a few souls who were doing what they were supposed to be doing. These faithful few were the spiritual backbone of that congregation, and Jesus wanted the rest of these Christians to be like them and to do good works and stop living off their reputation from the past. Jesus also teaches this idea in the following parable, Luke 13, verse 6. He also spoke this parable. A certain man had a fig tree planted in his vineyard, and he came seeking fruit on it and found none. Then he said to the keeper of his vineyard, "Look, for 3 years I've come seeking fruit on this fig tree and find none. Cut it down. Why does it use up the ground?" But he answered and said to him, "Sir, let it alone this year also until I dig around it and fertilize it. And if it bears fruit, well, but if not, after that, you can cut it down." Again, notice what he says in John 15, verse 1. "I am the true vine, and my Father is the vine dresser. Every branch in me that does not bear fruit, he takes away. And every branch that bears fruit, he prunes, that it may bear more fruit." Jesus is teaching us that if we are not producing fruit, and we're just sitting around and doing nothing for the Lord, then we will be cut down from the true vine, which is Jesus. Knowing this should motivate you to do good works in the name of God every opportunity that you have. Another thing that we learn is when good men do nothing, evil prevails. The evil way and sinful men must be opposed. God commands us to avoid evil, but he also commands us to actively oppose it. Ephesians 5, verse 11, "And have no fellowship with the unfruitful works of darkness, but rather expose them." The word expose has several definitions, and they are as follows. To scrutinize or examine carefully, bring to light, expose, set forth, used of the exposure and confutation of false teachers of Christianity. Also, Paul writes 2 Thessalonians 3, verse 14, "And if anyone does not obey our word in this epistle, note that person and do not keep company with him, that he may be ashamed. Yet do not count him as an enemy, but admonish him as a brother." The word "note" in this verse means take special note of, mark out, publicly identify. In Ephesians 5 and verse 11, we are told to expose the works of darkness. This would include all works of darkness, no matter who the person is. However, in 2 Thessalonians 3 verse 14, he's dealing specifically with those who have obeyed the gospel and have fallen away from God's truth. They are to be exposed and marked, but we are not to count them as an enemy. Instead, we are to admonish them, that is to warn them as a brother or sister in Christ. When it comes to one of our own and we expose their sin or false teaching, we do it because we love them and want them to be right with God. We fail to do our duty as Christians if we don't warn them. This idea is taught in the Old Testament as well, Ezekiel 3, verse 18. "When I say to the wicked, you shall surely die, and you give him no warning, nor speak to warn the wicked from his wicked way to save his life, that same wicked man shall die in his iniquity, but his blood I will require at your hand." Paul understood this concept, which is why he was so diligent in dealing
with the problems that came up in the different churches, and he did not fail to proclaim the whole counsel of God. And this is why he told the Ephesian elders in Acts 20, verse 26, "Therefore I testify to you this day that I am innocent of the blood of all men, for I have not shunned to declare to you the whole counsel of God." As Christians, we must decide whether we are going to be on the Lord's side or we're going to be on the side of evil. We cannot be like the people during Elijah's day that we read about in 1 Kings 18, verse 21. And Elijah came to all the people and said, "How long will you falter between two opinions? If the Lord is God, follow him. But if Baal, follow him." But the people answered him not a word. Elijah wanted them to pick a side, but the people were silent. They wanted to take the middle road, but we cannot do this because the middle road is the idle road. So you must choose a side, because the middle road will not get you to heaven. In the parable of the Good Samaritan, wicked men had robbed and beaten a man, leaving him half dead on the side of the road. The men who did this were evil. The priest and the Levite who passed on the other side, according to Luke 10, verse 31 and 32, were willing to let evil triumph by not doing anything for this poor man. Only the Samaritan stood up for what was right. We must be like the Samaritan, because when we fight against the evil way, there is no middle ground. As Jesus said in Matthew 12, verse 30, "He who is not with me is against me, and he who does not gather with me scatters abroad." As Christians living in an ever-changing society that continues to call what is evil good, we have to continue to fight the good fight of faith. It doesn't matter how many people say something is right, or even if the law of the land says something is right. We must continue to stand up for God's law and what it says. We cannot ever compromise with the world or with the law of the land when it defies the word of God. Another thing that we learn is that when good men do nothing, they are no longer good. Many Christians today are under the false assumption that being good only requires the absence of doing wrong. But I want you to understand that a person is not good just because they are not involved with evil things, because that is only part of what makes a person good. A person must also be actively working for what is good. As Peter said, 1 Peter 3, verse 11, "Let him turn away from evil and do good. Let him seek peace and pursue it. For the eyes of the Lord are on the righteous, and his ears are open to their prayers. But the face of the Lord is against those who do evil." Paul taught this same idea to Christians everywhere he went. He told them that they should repent, turn to God, and do works befitting repentance. Acts 26, verse number 20. James teaches us that if we fail to do what is good, then we have sinned. James 4, verse 17. "Therefore, to him who knows to do good and does not do it, to him it is sin." This teaches us that we cannot just avoid the evil way. We must also actively do good works for the Lord. If we know something that needs to be done, we need to do it and not delay. Because if we put off doing something too long, we may find ourselves getting caught up in sin, because good intentions don't get anything done. A great example of this comes from the plot that Joseph's brothers came up with to kill him. However, Reuben, who was the oldest brother, knew that it would be wrong for his brothers to kill Joseph. So he came up with this rescue plan. Instead of shedding his blood, he told them to throw him down in a deep pit and leave him there. Of course, Reuben was going to sneak back and get him out of the pit later. But slave traders came along, and the brothers decided to sell Joseph into slavery without Reuben knowing. What happened next is found in Genesis 37 and verse number 29. "Then Reuben returned to the pit, and indeed Joseph was not in the pit, and he tore his clothes, and he returned to his brothers and said, 'The lad is no more, and I, where shall I go?' So they took Joseph's tunic, killed a kid of the goat, and dipped the tunic in the blood. Then they sent the tunic of many colors, and they brought it to their father and said, 'We have found this. Do you know whether it is your son's tunic or not?' And he recognized it and said, 'It's my son's tunic. A wild beast has devoured him. Without doubt, Joseph is torn to pieces.' Then Jacob tore his clothes, put sackcloth on his waist, and mourned for his son many days. And all his sons and all his daughters arose to comfort him, but he refused to be comforted and said, 'For I shall go down into the grave to my son in mourning.' Thus his father wept for him." Reuben had good intentions,
But his slow reaction led to Joseph being sold into slavery. Instead of telling his father the truth or trying to correct the wrong, he joined in the lie with his brothers that Joseph was dead. Now, he was not there when Joseph was sold into slavery, but he was just as guilty of sin because he joined in this lie. The guilt of doing this haunted him for the rest of his life, as we read in Genesis 42, verse number 21. Then they said to one another, "We are truly guilty concerning our brother, for we saw the anguish of his soul when he pleaded with us, and we would not hear. Therefore this distress has come upon us." And Reuben answered them, saying, "Did I not speak to you, saying, 'Do not sin against the boy,' and you would not listen? Therefore, behold, his blood is now required of us." This example shows what happens when we fail to do what is right at the right time, because it can cause us to be partakers of an evil deed. So when we know that evil is being taught or practiced, we must be bold and courageous and take a stand for God's truth. When we hear about a brother or sister who's falling away from God, we need to take action and pray for them and reach out to them so that they might be encouraged to come back to the Lord. If they are unwilling to do this, then we must love them enough to withdraw from them and expose their sin. How this is to be done is outlined in Matthew chapter 18, verses 15 and following. When their sin is put on the table for all to see, it should make them feel ashamed of what they're doing and cause them to come to their senses and to return back to God. This is the idea Paul gives us in 1 Corinthians 5 and verse number 4. "In the name of our Lord Jesus Christ, when you are gathered together along with my spirit, with the power of our Lord Jesus Christ, deliver such a one to Satan for the destruction of the flesh, that his spirit may be saved in the day of the Lord Jesus." This is what Paul did to Hymenaeus and Alexander, 1 Timothy 1, verse 20. "Of whom are Hymenaeus and Alexander, whom I delivered to Satan, that they may learn not to blaspheme." When Paul heard that a church was moving away from God, he would write them a letter, and he would send men he trusted to go to these churches to help them get back on track. And sometimes he would visit them himself, because Paul wanted these churches to serve God with their whole being. And he wanted them to worship God in spirit and in truth. This is the same stand that we must take today. When we see a church that is moving away from the truth, we need to pray for them and reach out to them. If they will not listen, then we need to admonish them and rebuke them out of love for their souls, so they might return back to God. Now, sometimes we start developing the attitude, we're too busy with our own problems and our own church and our own community to be concerned about what other churches are doing. But that should not be how we think. While our primary focus should be on our congregation and on our community, it shouldn't be all that we focus on, because sometimes there is a need for us to reach out to our brothers and sisters in Christ that are in different areas, especially when we hear that they are struggling with following the right path. And so we need to understand that people will sometimes need encouragement from the outside. Now, we shouldn't become the brotherhood police and try to seek these things out. That would be wrong. We'd be focusing our attention on things that we don't need to be focusing on. But whenever we hear something and we confirm it, or maybe we experience it for ourselves, then we have a responsibility to try to do our best to encourage them to do the right thing. One of the greatest examples I can give you that will summarize everything I've talked about in this lesson comes from the book of Nehemiah. Usually when you study this period of time, you will study Ezra, Nehemiah, and Esther, and the minor prophets Haggai, Zechariah, and Malachi. These books cover about 100 years of time after the children of Israel had returned from their 70 years of captivity. The first group of Jews returned back was Zerubbabel, and the second with Ezra, and then this third trip to Jerusalem was when Nehemiah went with a full military force. Nehemiah is a great example for us to follow today, because he was not a man that did nothing. Instead, he was a man that rose to the occasion to get things done for God. In chapters 1 and 2, we learn that Nehemiah was a cupbearer for the king. This was an honorable position, and Nehemiah had a very comfortable life. But when he found out that his fellow Jews were being oppressed by their enemies, and that the walls in Jerusalem lay in ruin because of these people pressing on them, it caused Nehemiah to weep bitterly, and he prayed to God that he might be able to do something about it. After 4 months, he came before the king with a sad face. This was a dangerous thing to do, because no one was supposed to show sadness before the king.
But Nehemiah had been a faithful servant to the king, so the king wanted to know what was troubling him. Nehemiah explained to him what was happening to his people in Jerusalem and how he wanted to go and help them rebuild their city. And by the providence of God, the king let him go, and he even sent him with a military escort. When Nehemiah arrived at Jerusalem, he surveyed the work that needed to be done in secret. And after he saw what needed to be done, he stood up and spoke to his fellow Jews, and he encouraged them to rise up and build because God was on their side, and so was the king. This was enough to cause the people to be recharged, and they were ready to serve God. And the Bible says the people had a mind to work. Now think about this. Obviously, Nehemiah was a good man, but he could have just stayed with the Persian king and done nothing. He could have had the attitude that some have today and said, "Oh, I feel sorry for my fellow Jews in Jerusalem, but I just don't have enough time to mess with them because I have plenty of problems to deal with right here." No, but thankfully, Nehemiah didn't have that attitude. And his desire to help his fellow Jews caused him to leave the comforts of his home and to reach out and inspire his fellow Jews to get back on track with God and the work at hand. Chapters 4, 5, and 6 give us more information about how the people rebuilt the walls in 52 days and the difficulties that they faced. As they were rebuilding these walls, Sanballat and the other enemies of the Jews tried to discourage them by mocking them. This tactic had worked before, but it would not work this time because Nehemiah was willing to fight for the Lord and encourage the people. When their mocking stopped working, they planned to attack them. But Nehemiah found out about their plans, so he prepared for it. And the Bible says he had the people working with one hand, and on the other hand, they were carrying a sword so they could defend themselves. They were willing to take care of the work at hand, and they were willing to defend the work they were doing. I believe this gives us a great example to follow. On one hand, we should be working for the Lord in our congregation and in our community. But on the other hand, we should be ready to defend God's truth and to deal with false teaching or anything that would go against what God would want us to do. Both of these things are important, and neither of them should be neglected. And we should never get so busy with our local work that we don't have time to defend God's truth. Since Nehemiah stood his ground and encouraged the people to do the same, they accomplished this great task of rebuilding the wall in 52 days. Under Nehemiah's leadership, not only did the Jews rebuild the walls, they also made a covenant with God that they would remain faithful to the law of Moses, and they made a lot of changes to make that happen. But unfortunately, many in the priesthood were corrupt, and some of them had married foreign women, and they had become friends with the world, which was against the law of Moses. At some point, Nehemiah left Jerusalem for about a year to go back to the king of Persia. And while he was gone for that short period of time, the Jews started turning back to their old ways, and they were not keeping the law of Moses. The high priest even cleared out the storage, or one of the storage rooms that were supposed to be for God and the offerings that are given to him. And they set it up for Tobiah, who was one of the enemies of the Jews. Now, this shows how fast things can go downhill when good men do nothing. Now, when Nehemiah got back and found out about the condition of his people, it made him sad. And he took action. He didn't say, "Oh, well, I tried. Now I'm just going to let them do what they want to. I'm just going to give up." No, he got busy once again. And he rose to the occasion, and he had Tobiah's things thrown out of that room that was for the Lord. And he got the people to giving tithes again, and he made them stop working on the Sabbath, and he got the priests back on track. And he forced them to get rid of their foreign wives. In fact, the Bible says that he physically pulled their hair out and beat on them until they agreed to stop marrying these foreign women. Nehemiah was a dedicated servant of God, and he was living by his word. So as you can see, Nehemiah is a great example for us to follow today. Now, I'm not suggesting that we go around and beat on people or pull their hair until they agree to be faithful Christians, but we should have the same zeal that Nehemiah did. He didn't worry about what the world thought about his actions because his number one concern was being pleasing to God and restoring his way. You and I must not allow our society to dictate how we do things. Instead, our number one priority should be putting God's way first, because as Jesus said in Matthew 10:28, "And do not fear those who kill the body, but cannot kill the soul, but rather fear him who is able to destroy both soul and body in hell."
Well, this brings us to the end of our lesson. Hope it has shown you how important it is that we have an active faith so that we can be faithful, active servants for God. Because when good men do nothing, nothing good gets done. So let us never be the kind of people that puts our heads into the sand and do nothing. I sure do appreciate you listening to my lesson today. I hope that you found it something that is biblical, something that was encouraging, or maybe again challenged you to change your life, or just maybe gave you something to think about. I think it's so important that we listen and that we study God's Word as much as we can. Now, one thing I want to be clear on is I want you to never take my word at just because I say it so. Now, I do my best to study God's Word, and I try to make sure that I'm always presenting the truth, but I am just a man. I can make mistakes. So compare what I say to God's Word. If you do that, you can't go wrong. And if you find that I'm teaching something that is incorrect, I mean, you can turn to Scripture and you can say, look what it says here, please contact me and let me know, because I'm very concerned. I want to make sure that I am proclaiming the truth. Another thing that you can do that will be helpful to you is you can go on YouTube, you can search out LG Ministry, and you can look for my videos there as well. And you will find, I think it's close to 500 videos now or more. But there will be many lessons that you can continue to watch and you continue to grow from. Please let people know about this so that other people can see the truth taught. Again, I hope you have a wonderful day. And I hope that you continue to run the race and to remain faithful to God until the day that you die.

in more than a single sense. He is Lord of the host of angels, and there are many. At the 26th of Matthew, the Savior declared that he could summon more than 12 legions of them. A legion is as many as 6,000. So the Lord had at his command more than 72,000 angels. Yet, God is Lord of the host of humanity. At the 22nd of Genesis, God told Abraham that his seed alone would be as the stars of the heaven and of the sands of the sea. Even so, how sad it is that of the way unto life, our Savior said, only a few would find it, though God is Lord of hosts.

The Dayspring from on high hath visited us to give light unto them that sit in darkness and in the shadow of death, to guide our feet into the way of peace. Dayspring is an effort to be in touch with good people who love God and who believe that the Bible is His Word.

0: Dayspring is brought to you by your neighbors from Churches of Christ in this area. And now, visit with us as we draw near to God.
1: Thank you for coming our way. We enjoy the time we spend together with you, and it's so good to know that people like you love the Bible. I invite you to turn with me to the 5th chapter of Romans. We'll read a text there and then build our thoughts on that text. In Romans chapter 5, beginning at verse 12, here's what that marvelous text says. Wherefore, as by one man sin entered into the world, and death by sin, so death passed upon all men, for that all have sinned. For until the law, sin was in the world, but sin is not imputed when there is no law. Nevertheless, death reigned from Adam to Moses, even over them that had not sinned, after the similitude of Adam's transgression, who is the figure of him that was to come. Those three verses from Romans chapter 5 will be a good place for us to start. First of all, as we read those challenging verses, this one thing stands out. Adam's sin back in the garden. Adam's sin caused all of us to die. Physical death, not spiritual death, but physical death. Because of his sin, the whole human family now faces its mortality. I shall die, you shall die, we all die. Unless

0: Unless the Lord comes back first. Genesis 3, verse 19. The record says, God speaking to Adam after he'd sinned, in the sweat of thy face shalt thou eat bread, till thou return to the ground. For dust thou art, and unto dust shalt thou return. Adam, you're mortal. Up until this time, you've had the tree of life, and the fruit on that tree enabled you to overcome your mortality. But now, with your sin, that tree is being withheld from you, as well as everybody, and you're now facing your mortality. You're going to die. And we inherited that penalty from Adam. Not spiritual death. We die spiritually because of our own sins. But we die physically because of what Adam did. Thus, Job chapter 14, verse 1, Job said, man that is born of woman is of a very few days and full of trouble. He comes forth as a flower and is cut down. He flees as a shadow and continues not. Man is of a few days. That's what Job said. Job said that by inspiration. Our lives here are temporary. We're all going to leave this world through the door of death, physical death. The time will come when our heart will stop beating, our lungs will stop working, and we shall die. The 90th Psalm, verse 10, David wrote, the days of our years are 70. If by reason of strength they be 80 years, yet is their strength labor and sorrow. It is soon cut off, and we fly away. In David's day, life expectancy was 70. That's 70 years old. Not much different to what it is now. If a person enjoys extra time and lives to be 80, well, that's not unexpected, and that happens even in our day. Life expectancy then and life expectancy now are comparable. But we're all going to die. And when that time comes, we'll fly away. Hebrews 9 and verse 27 in the New Testament, the author said, and as it is appointed unto man once to die, and after that the judgment, so also was Christ once offered to bear the sins of many. It's appointed unto you and to me to die one time. Physically, we're going to die. Why am I going to die? I'm going to die because Adam sinned. And God took the tree of life out of the world. And Adam was mortal to start with. God made him mortal, but enabled him to overcome his mortality by giving him that tree, the tree of life. Now, he warned Adam, when you eat the fruit on this other tree, that day you will die. So things have changed dramatically. This world is filled with death. The inevitable thing is that we're mortals. We're not only going to die, but as the result of our mortality, we will suffer other consequences while we're still alive. Suffering, pain, disappointments, heartaches, and all that goes along with being human. As Job said, we're of a few days and very full of trouble. And as David said, we're filled with sorrow before we fly away. We face physical death and all that goes with it. But now here's the other side of that. What Adam caused that brings about physical death, Christ has fixed. We no longer need to dread dying to never live again, because Christ came to fix that problem. Over in the book of 1 Corinthians, chapter 15, verse 21, the record says, "For since by man came death," that's Adam, "his sin caused physical death, by man came also the resurrection of the dead," going to be brought back to life. "For as in Adam all die, even so in Christ shall all be made alive." Christ is going to return one day, and he will raise everybody from the grave. Our bodies will live again. They will not stay dead. John 5, verse 38, "The hour is coming in which all that are in the grave shall hear his voice and come forth. They that have done good unto the resurrection of life, and they that have done evil unto the resurrection of damnation." I'm a dying man. I shall die. My heart will stop. My lungs will stop. My whole physical existence will shut down. But Christ has fixed that. He's going to bring me back, and I will live again. As in Adam all die, so in Christ shall all be made alive. By man came also the resurrection of the dead. Well, to people who are Christians, that's great news. To people who are not Christians, that's the worst news they could receive. Perhaps such a person could say, "I'd rather stay dead than to come back to life and face the judgment and then be consigned to hell through all eternity. Let me stay dead." And many religious people come up with theories that help promote that kind of an idea. But if the Bible is true, Christ is going to give physical life back to everybody. That is, we shall be raised from the dead. Now there's an interesting two-word phrase in this chapter, Romans chapter 5. There's an interesting phrase in that chapter that runs throughout it. Listen to this phrase in verse 9 of Romans chapter 5. "Much more then, being now justified by his blood, we shall be saved from wrath through him." Much more. That phrase occurs again in the next verse, verse 10. "For if when we were enemies, we were reconciled to God by the death of his Son, much more, being reconciled, we shall be saved by his life." Much more. Much more. In the same fifth chapter of Romans, at verse 15, "But not as the offense, so also is the free gift. For if through the offense of one many be dead, much more the grace of God, the gift by grace, which is by one man, Jesus Christ, has abounded unto many." In Adam, the one who committed the offense, Adam died, the whole human race faces death, but Christ cured that, and much more. You'll notice those two words in that verse 15, much more than just being brought back to life. Much more than that is at stake. Down at verse 17 in this chapter, Paul wrote, "For if by one man's offense death reigned by one, much more, they which receive abundance of grace and of the gift of righteousness shall reign in life by one, Jesus Christ." Much, much more than just being brought back from the dead. Much more than that. We'll reign in life. Things get better and better after we've been raised from the dead. Verse 20 in this chapter, that same phrase occurs again. "Moreover, the law entered that the offense might abound. But where sin abounded, grace did much more abound." Here seems to be the picture with part of that, at least. Christ is going to bring us back from the grave. Well, that's good news. Our existence doesn't end when we die physically. On the other hand, there's much more to it than just a resurrection from the dead. On the other side of that, there's that wonderful place called heaven. 1 Peter chapter 1 at verse 3. "Blessed be the God and Father of our Lord Jesus Christ, who according to his abundant mercy has begotten us again unto a lively hope by the resurrection of Jesus Christ from the dead, to an inheritance incorruptible and undefiled, reserved in heaven for you." It gets much better. Not just being brought back to life, but in addition to that, an eternity with God in heaven. And as John pointed out for us, it's going to be perfect there. "I saw a new heaven and a new earth, for the first heaven and the first earth were passed away, and there was no more sea. I, John, saw the holy city, New Jerusalem, coming down from God out of heaven, prepared as a bride adorned for her husband. And I heard a great voice out of heaven saying, Behold, the tabernacle of God is with men, and he will dwell with them, and they shall be his people, and God himself shall be with them and be their God. And God shall wipe away all tears from their eyes. There shall be no more death, neither sorrow nor crying, neither shall there be any more pain, for the former things are passed away." That beautiful description of the home of the soul makes it all worthwhile. But please be impressed with this. If Jesus does not bring us back from the dead, then we can't go to heaven. That wonderful place called heaven, where everything is right, perfect, where things that afflict us here exist no longer. No hospitals, no cemeteries, no funeral homes, no police departments. All of that's gone. It is a day of wonderful bliss that never ends. And it's all made possible because Jesus has promised to raise us from the dead, to extend our existence beyond the grave. What a great, great thought that is. So, death reigns, is what our text says. Death reigns. Ecclesiastes 12 and verse 7, Solomon wrote, "Then shall the dust return to the earth as it was. The spirit shall return unto God who gave it." At that time, our bodies will go back to the dust. Our bodies will decompose. But God will raise them from the dead nonetheless. James chapter 2 and verse 26 says, as the body without the spirit is dead, so faith without works is dead also. When my spirit leaves my body's dead. There's no life in it. My heart no longer works. My lungs no longer function. Nothing is working about my body. Physically, it's dead. It's appointed unto man once to die. Now, with that thought in mind, there are unpleasant things that go with being mortal. Obviously, pain is one of them. Suffering is one of them. Disappointment, heartache, so many things that afflict us because we're mortal. And we can thank Adam for that, because Adam brought his mortality on all of us when he sinned in partaking of that forbidden fruit in the Garden of Eden. Now, let's go back and read verse 12 again in our text in Romans chapter 5 and at verse 12. Paul wrote, wherefore, as by one man, sin entered the world. Well, that one man, of course, was Adam. And even though Eve was the first one to partake of that forbidden fruit, it was Adam's fault. Adam was given credit for it. God held Adam accountable. And so the text says, wherefore, as by one man's sin entered into the world, and death by sin, physical death. Physical death came into the world because of Adam's sin. And so, death passed upon all men, for all have sinned. That's a tricky phrase. Death passed on all men, that'd include you and me and everybody else, for all have sinned. Don't misunderstand. You and I will not die physically because of our own sins. We all sinned in Adam, in the sense that we gained the penalty for Adam's sin, which was physical death. So in Adam we all sinned. That is, we partook of his sin and the penalty that went with it. By one man sin entered the world, and death by sin, and so death passed on all men. Everybody dies. Because through Adam we inherited his penalty. Our body's mortal, just like Adam's body was mortal. Death by sin. We all reap the consequences of it. Back in Genesis chapter 2. In Genesis chapter 2, when Adam was still in the garden, at verse 15, the Lord took the man and put him in the garden of Eden to dress it and to keep it. And the Lord God commanded the man, saying, of every tree of the garden thou mayest freely eat, but of the tree of the knowledge of good and evil thou shalt not eat of it. For in the day that thou eatest thereof, thou shalt surely die. Die how? Die physically. We're all going to die physically because of Adam, not because of our own sins. Otherwise, we'd be hard-pressed to explain why babies die. Babies are innocent. They have no sin. They've never sinned. They're pure and clean and innocent. And yet we know that from time to time babies die. Not because of their sins, but because of Adam's sin. Because death passed on all men. The same thing would be true with people who are mentally incompetent, who are thus not responsible. They die also. Not because of their sins, they're incapable of sinning. But because of Adam's sin. And so in our text, the Bible says, For until the law, sin was in the world. But sin is not imputed where there is no law. The law given by Moses came along 2,500 years later. 2,500 years. Until the law came, sin was in the world. But sin is not charged where there is no law. And I get this. During all of those 2,500 years, God never did give that law to anybody else. He gave it to Adam. When you eat the fruit on that tree, you're going to die. He didn't give that law to you or to me or anybody else. In fact, the tree of the knowledge of good and evil is not available to us today to eat of it, even if we wanted to. So sin is not imputed where there is no law. There's no law like Adam had, so we can't break it. And we will not die that penalty because we broke that law, but because Adam broke that law. Listen to what the text says. The text says at verse 13, until the law, sin was in the world, but sin is not imputed where there is no law. Listen next. Nevertheless, death reigned, ruled from Adam to Moses, even over them that had not sinned after the similitude of Adam's transgression. People kept on dying. Every generation, people died. Not because they broke that law, but because Adam broke it. Every generation met death. Not because of their own sins, but because of Adam's sin. As in Adam, all die. Even so in Christ shall all be made alive. So that's that very interesting text. And you and I have to look forward to dying physically. But Jesus has promised, the New Testament promises, that we will be raised from the dead. And as proof of that, to verify it, Christ himself was raised from the dead. The first fruits, Paul said, of them that slept. You and I will follow in that resurrection, which is great news, because that's the only way we can go to heaven. On the other hand, it's bad news if we haven't prepared to go to heaven. We then will have the other option, which is to go to a devil's hell and live there. Death reigned from Adam to Moses, 2,500 years. Not because those generations sinned and broke that law, because that law wasn't given to them. They couldn't break it. But because Adam broke it, we all die physically. This text does not teach total depravity. It teaches that we all die physically because of Adam's mistake. It's a great passage of Scripture. We need to think seriously about the hour of our death and what comes after. We'll be brought back from the dead to face our Lord in judgment. Thank you for being our guest today. Until the next time, may the goodness of God be yours in full measure.
1: 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And may the light of Christ brighten heaven's way.
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And now it's time for the Everlasting Gospel. I'm Gary McDade, and I'm the speaker for the program, and I want to welcome you today as we have an opportunity for a few minutes to get to study the Bible together. We are studying from a book of the Bible known as 1 Thessalonians, and we'd like for you to get your Bible and study along with us. You might want to write down some notes. Should you have any questions that you'd like to raise, of course, you can reach us at our mailing address, or you can email us through the church's website. Let me give you that mailing address. This program is brought to you by the Browns Ferry Road Church of Christ. We're located at 159 Browns Ferry Road here in Chattanooga, and the zip is 37419. Also, the church's website, and you can email us that way, it's just an abbreviated form of that. It's bfrcoc.org, and there you'll find a place you can send us an email. If you do have a question or a comment, we would certainly love to hear from you. The church is happy to bring this program, and we're so grateful to see their interest in the souls of men, including our own. Today we're going to be studying from 1 Thessalonians, and we'll be studying from a couple of chapters here. We're going to try to cover a little bit of territory from chapter 3 through the first part of chapter 5 as we study the topic today that I've simply entitled, Stand Fast in the Lord. The text is coming from 1 Thessalonians 3:8, which I'd like to read to you now. It says, "For now we live, if ye stand fast in the Lord." Here the apostle is, his life is summarized as being at its most glorious, satisfying point when the brethren in Thessalonica were found to be standing fast in the Lord. We've got a good bit of territory to cover, chapter 3, 4, and part of 5, but what it will give us by spending a few moments here is an opportunity to see what it takes to be, have it said of us that we are standing fast in the Lord, and that is certainly our hope for all men. Well, let me give you a little bit of review, as we have done in preceding programs, about the church in Thessalonica. Notice with me, if you will, that the church in Thessalonica was established on Paul's second missionary journey. That journey is recorded in Acts, from Acts 15:36 to Acts 18:22. There are three of those journeys. We are on the second one when the church at Thessalonica begins. We know from history that Claudius ruled from AD 41 to 54. He was a Roman emperor. And Acts 12 to 18 cover basically that period of time. The second missionary journey, therefore, would probably be AD 51 to 53. But whether we've got that pinpointed accurately or not, it's all right. We know we're in the middle of the first century when this teaching is going forward, when Paul is writing to the church at Thessalonica. Also, let me give you some idea, now that we've seen a little bit about the background of the book as far as where it's found in the New Testament, the background of the establishment of the church and where this book is found. Let's take a look at the geography of the book. The church at Thessalonica is situated in the Aegean Sea, which is the land, the sea between the two bodies of land known as Asia and Europe right there, that is Turkey and Greece. And Thessalonica is in the northeast corner of the Aegean Sea. Paul's second missionary journey begins, though, all the way in Syria, in Antioch of Syria. Paul is going to retrace some of the ground he covered in the first missionary journey. He's going to make his way to Troas, which is a coastal city on the western shore of Asia Minor, modern Turkey. And then he's going to go, receiving the Macedonian vision, which said, "Come on over to Macedonia and help us," Acts 16:9. He'll travel over and he will go to Amphlonia, Amphipolis, Neapolis. He will go to Philippi, and from there, he's going to go down to Thessalonica. It's located on the eastern shores of what then was Macedonia, but today is known as Greece. When you have a little bit of the geography in mind, it helps make it more real when we see these people lived in a physical city, and it was a beautiful part of the world. So let's notice that then geographically. Also concerning the history of it, we've seen a little bit of that with the Roman Emperor Claudius being in power and the time of the writing about 51 to 53 or mid-first century. But in addition to that, let me note with you that the background of this study of 1 Thessalonians comes out of Acts chapter 17, verses 1 through 17. You'll notice that there is where the church of the Thessalonians was established. We'll learn, for example, that when Paul is preaching at Philippi,
the Jews rose up in arms against him and literally drove him out of the city to Thessalonica. When he goes there to preach, guess what? Those Jews follow him down there in an effort to keep him from presenting the gospel to the Gentiles. They are styled by him as enemies. Our text, "Stand fast in the Lord," in 1 Thessalonians 3:8, says, "For now we live, if ye stand fast in the Lord." It should bring the greatest heights of joy to an eldership, to an evangelist, to a gospel preacher, to a good minister, when his people, that is the people he's had the privilege of influencing with the gospel, are standing fast in the Lord. That's something that encourages a person who preaches, and that's what Paul said to the brethren there. Now let's go to an outline that we have of 1 Thessalonians, starting here in chapter 3. We want to notice chapter 3, verses 1 through 8. Let me tell you where we're going, so that way you'll know when we get there. 1 Thessalonians chapter 3, verses 1 through 8, Paul's going to talk about your afflictions. Now, he's speaking to the church at Thessalonica. He's writing this book to them after he'd been there and established the church. Now, he's made his way on back to Jerusalem, but he's writing back to them, and he's remembering their afflictions, chapter 3, verse 1 through 8. He calls attention to their attitude in verse 9, to their abounding, verses 10 through 13, and we'll see that in which they were abounding, to their advancement, moving to chapter 4, verse 1, to their abstinence, verses 2 through 8. And there he's going to emphasize their sexual purity. He's going to speak about their affection in chapter 4, verse 9 through 10, their accomplishments, verses 11 to 12, their assurance, verses 13 to 18, he'll speak to them about your advantage. Chapter 5, verses 1 through 7, we will see what advantage they had. And then he'll close out where we're going to study through today with their armor, verses 8 through 11. So let's go through these, take each one in turn, and let's look at their afflictions. We'll be reading 1 Thessalonians 3, 1 down through 2, verse 8. "Wherefore, when we could no longer forbear, we thought it good to be left at Athens alone, and sent Timotheus, our brother, and minister of God, and our fellow laborer in the gospel of Christ, to establish you and to comfort you concerning your faith, that no man should be moved by these afflictions, for yourselves know that we are appointed thereunto. For verily, when we were with you, we told you before that we should suffer tribulation, even as it came to pass, and ye know. For this cause, when I could no longer forbear, I sent to know your faith, lest by some means the tempter have tempted you, and our labor be in vain. But now, when Timotheus came from you unto us, and brought us good tidings of your faith, and charity, or love, and that ye have good remembrance of us always, desiring greatly to see you as we do, as we also to see you, therefore, brethren, we were comforted over you in all our affliction and distress by your faith. For now we live, if ye stand fast in the Lord." So there he's speaking about their afflictions. He was concerned that the same Jews that had troubled them to the point of driving Paul away under the cloak of darkness may have continued to trouble them. He's mostly concerned that these challenges might cause them to be diminished in their faith. That is, not be believing to the extent they had before and not being exercising their faith as before. Remember when he wrote to them, he loved to think back in chapter 1 in verse 3 about their, without remembering without ceasing, their work of faith and labor of love. He's hoping that their afflictions had not curtailed any of that activity in their service for Christ. And their being faithful was his joy. Now in verse 9, we see their attitude. Notice their attitude in verse 9. "For what thanks can we render to God again for you, for all the joy wherewith we joy for your sakes before our God?" This brought the Apostle Paul a lot of comfort in knowing their attitude. He is grateful for it. "What thanks can we render to God again for you, for all the joy wherewith we joy for your sakes before God?" Don't you know these brethren in Thessalonica had a tremendous attitude? I heard one time about a man trying to encourage somebody to go to church, and they went to church in a place where there was turmoil and trouble. And he said, "Why don't you come go to church with me?" And he said, "I don't like any of them people down there.
Well, it's hard to get somebody to go to church if you don't like anybody down there. That certainly wasn't the case with Paul in Thessalonica. He loved those brethren, wanted to see them, and he was so encouraged at their attitude. And, you know, I think we want to be conscious of that always, that we reflect a certain attitude in the way we carry ourselves in the services of the church, the way we greet one another, the way we greet visitors. Paul was well impressed with them there in Thessalonica. Another point on our outline was that they were abounding. Let's look at that in verses 10 to 13. Paul said, "Night and day, praying exceedingly that we might see your face and might perfect that which is lacking in your faith. Now God himself and our Father and our Lord Jesus Christ direct our way unto you. And the Lord make you to increase and abound in love one toward another and toward all men, even as we do toward you, to the end that he may establish your hearts unblameable in holiness before God, even our Father, at the coming of our Lord Jesus Christ with all his saints." Well, notice that. These people were abounding, and Paul continued to pray for them that they might continue to increase and abound, especially in love toward one another and toward all men. They'd set the example in that. He said, even as we do toward you. So it's one thing to love people who love you, but then to love all men. That's the challenge of Christianity. A person can't be a Christian if that doesn't have anything of interest to him. He needs to love all men as Christ loved all men and gave himself for us. The Bible speaks of the great love of God in that beautiful text in John 3:16. "For God so loved the world that he gave his only begotten Son, that whosoever believeth in him should not perish, but have everlasting life." Christ sacrificed himself for others. If we are Christians, guess what? We should have love not only toward those who love us, but toward all men. We should desire their soul's salvation. So these folks were really abounding in the work that God had given them, and they were an encouragement to Paul. Now moving to chapter 4, the next point on our outline, we have entitled their advancement in verse 1. Notice their advancement. "Furthermore, then, we beseech you, brethren, and exhort you by the Lord Jesus Christ, that as ye have received of us how ye ought to walk and to please God, and so ye would abound more and more." So there he's talking about their advancement. You notice when he says that you would abound, well, didn't that say enough? Go beyond where you are now? But then he adds more. Okay, that's an emphasis on abounding. But he didn't stop there. He added more again, and more, abound more and more. He's talking to them about their advancement, that is, increasing in their faith. Remember, he said he wanted to be with them. And what's one of the reasons? Well, he enjoyed their company, obviously, but also he wanted to perfect that which was lacking in their faith. Now, they were Christians, but yet there was something lacking in their faith. What is it? It was knowing more about Christ, more about the church, more about the work in which they were engaged that would please God. All of those things would be perfecting the lack in their faith, causing them to grow and be strong so they could, as we've entitled the lesson, stand fast in the Lord. So he's talking to them about their advancement in verse 4. So many times people want to know, what is the minimal amount that I can do and get to heaven? Just what is that, and I'll do that? That's not the right attitude. The right attitude, as we're seeing, and that's why we're studying this book and gleaning from its teaching, is to know that we should desire to abound more and more. You know, if I've been reading through the Bible in past years, I need to continue doing that. If I've been praying, I need to continue that. If I've been attending the services of the church, I need to do that. If I've been helping the needy, I need to continue to do that. If I've been teaching the lost, I need to continue to do that. In a practical way, if a person's been memorizing some scriptures, I'm working with the teenagers right now, and they've asked me to teach them verses of scripture, both in the local middle and high school as well as in the church services. And we're learning selected passages of scripture. Well, if I've done that in the past, learn more and more. Continue to abound and to grow and to advance. Now, notice next in verses 2 through 8 here in 1 Thessalonians 4, we're already in the fourth chapter, he's going to talk to them about their abstinence.
To abstain is to withdraw from something. And here, he's wanting them to withdraw from a certain activity and practice. And what the abstinence has to do with is, as you might have gathered, the abstinence from sexual immorality, sometimes just simply referred to in the Bible with the common word uncleanness. Verses 2 through 8, Paul wrote to them, "For ye know what commandments we gave you by the Lord Jesus. For this is the will of God, even your sanctification," that means to be set apart as holy, "that ye should abstain from fornication, that every one of you should know how to possess his vessel in sanctification and honor, not in the lust of concupiscence, even as the Gentiles which know not God, that no man go beyond and defraud his brother in any matter, because that the Lord is the avenger of all such, as we also have forewarned you and testified. For God hath not called us unto uncleanness, but unto holiness. He therefore that despiseth not man, but God, who hath also given us his Holy Spirit." So there Paul is encouraging them to be morally pure, to be chaste, to, as he said, to abstain from fornication. And we do that by living a clean and pure life. The Lord has arranged that the sexual drives of man and woman should be satisfied in an appropriate mate of the opposite sex. We have to say that today, don't we? A person who's a man needs to marry a woman. A person who's a woman needs to marry a man. And then be devoted and committed to that person. And that is where the sexual union takes place. 1 Corinthians 7, 1 through 5 really gives good detail about obligations and privileges attendant to those who are bound together in the bond of holy matrimony. Now, Paul is talking about the Gentiles. They don't marry. They don't follow any kind of teaching or, like he said, commandments of the Lord Jesus Christ. And they live in immorality known as fornication. And it is a disgrace to them and all those round about them. I'm finding that in American society, more and more, we see that attitude. People living together without the benefit of marriage. It's really unfortunate. Here he's saying, abstain from that practice. Just simply don't do it. Follow the teaching of the New Testament. If you'd like a couple of verses on marriage and the importance of marriage, you might want to jot down Matthew 5:32 and Matthew 19 and verse 9. Those passages will tell you something about the commandment of the Lord in that regard. If you want to know about how that relationship unfolds, I would submit you might want to study Ephesians chapter 5, starting with verse 21 all the way through chapter 6 at verse 4. There you'll see something of what the Bible teaches about marriage and what the commandments of the Lord are. Notice these are not suggestions, but as he said, you know what the commandments we gave you by the Lord Jesus Christ are. So they knew that the Lord had commanded them concerning those things. If we want to please God today, we follow his commandments. So here he's spoken about that in, I think, a clear and forthright way. He had talked to them about that. God didn't call you to uncleanness, that is to live in sexual immorality, but unto holiness or purity. And now then a person says, well, I don't like that. A lot of people do. Paul says, therefore he that despiseth not man, but God, who hath also given unto us his Holy Spirit. If you don't like this teaching, you don't despise man. You may say, I don't like that preacher. He talks about things that we're not supposed to do. All the don'ts. I don't like that. You don't despise man. You despise God, if that's your attitude. And we certainly don't want to do that or ever be found guilty of that. And then notice he says, because he's given unto us his Holy Spirit. When a person is a Christian, he is baptized in the name of the Father, Son, and Holy Spirit. Matthew 28, 19 and 20. He's not a Christian until he's been baptized in the name of the Father, and of the Son, and of the Holy Spirit. When he's been baptized in the name of the Father, Son, and Holy Spirit, he's been baptized for the remission of his sins, Acts 2:38. Or another way of saying that is to have his sins washed away, Acts 22:16. He's gone from a lost state to a saved state, as Mark 16:16 and 1 Peter 3:21 so vividly declare. That's what he's talking about, our relationship with God through the teaching of his Holy Spirit. Remember when Paul first went there, the gospel came not in word only, but in power and by the Holy Spirit? That's because Paul was an inspired man. We believe he had all 9 miraculous gifts of the Holy Spirit listed in 1 Corinthians 12, 8 through 12. And that was his sort of badge of authority, proof of his word.
We state that based upon what Jesus said about it when he gave them those powers. In Mark 16, verses 19 and 20, the Lord went with them and was working with them, confirming their word with signs following. Remember that? That's what the Lord's doing by those miraculous spiritual gifts. They were for the apostles. Today, we don't have those miraculous spiritual gifts. They were designed for that period of time and to cease upon completion of their work being satisfied. 1 Corinthians 13, verse 10, Hebrews 2, verses 3 and 4. Today, we have the engrafted word that is able to save our souls, James 1, in verse 21. So when he's talking about the Holy Spirit, he's talking about the teaching of the Holy Spirit and our relationship with the Father, Son, and Holy Spirit entered into and upon when we became Christians by being baptized into Christ and were thereby added to the Lord's church by the Lord himself. Acts 2, verse 47. You might ask, what church? Well, it's the church of Christ, Matthew 16, 18, and Romans chapter 16, verse 16. We're not talking about a denomination or an interdenomination of some type. We're talking about a church that you can read about in the Bible. The one body of Ephesians 4, 5, for which Jesus himself shed his blood and died. Acts 20, 28, Ephesians 5, and 25. So there, he's saying, we don't want to despise God. We are part of his body. We wear his name. We're influenced by his Holy Spirit. Our lives are guided by the sword of the Spirit, Ephesians 6 and 17. We need that kind of urging today because we live in such a sexually promiscuous society. And we see it on television, sex sells. All the advertisers know how to use that. You see it with the availability of pornography on the internet and in many other ways. We live in a promiscuous society, and it's a dangerous society. We need to be told, stop that. Abstain from fornication. So I want to put that in there and bring a little emphasis to it because as in the first century, it was needed. Even so, it's needed out here in the 21st century. Well, next in our outline, as we proceed through the topic, stand fast in the Lord, please notice the next passages of Scripture, starting with verse 9, where he says, in verses 9 through 10, he talks about, to the Thessalonians, your affection. He says, but as touching brotherly love, ye need not that I write unto you, for yourselves are taught of God to love one another. And indeed ye do it toward all the brethren, which are in all Macedonia. But we beseech you, brethren, that ye increase more and more. So they were already affectionate one toward another, and that needed to increase. Again, he says more and more. Increase, and then more and more. So that's an area that is a point of emphasis. Next on our outline, he speaks to them about your accomplishments in verses 11 and 12. Notice this. And that ye study to be quiet, and to do your own business, and to work with your own hands, as we commanded you, that ye may walk honestly toward them that are without, and that ye may have lack of nothing. So, their accomplishments. And then next, in verses 13 and following, he'll talk to them about their assurance. Check this out, their assurance. Assurance in relationship to the second coming of Christ. Watch this. But I would not have you to be ignorant, brethren, concerning them which are asleep, that you sorrow not, even as others which have no hope. For if we believe that Jesus died and rose again, even so them also which sleep in Jesus will God bring with him. For this we say unto you by the word of the Lord, that we which are alive and remain unto the coming of the Lord shall not prevent, that is, will not precede, them which are asleep. For the Lord himself shall descend from heaven with a shout, with the voice of the archangel, and the trump of God, and the dead in Christ shall rise first. Then we which are alive and remain unto the coming of the Lord shall be caught up together with him in the clouds to meet the Lord in the air, and so shall we ever be with the Lord. Paul is giving these Christians assurance. He's assuring them that those who have died in Christ have not perished, and that they will be with him. In fact, the dead in Christ will rise first at the return of Christ, and then we which are alive and remain will be caught up together with him in the air, in the clouds to meet the Lord in the air, and so shall we ever be with the Lord. You notice there's no rapture or there's no tribulation. There is the resurrection, the general resurrection of all the dead. Then we'll stand before the Lord in judgment, as John 5, 28 and 29 teaches. There's certainly no rapture in verse 16 because it's not a silent return. It's the shout, a voice of the archangel, the trump of God. So that idea doesn't harmonize with Scripture. Here, the assurance given is
that the saved will be with Christ when he returns. And then moving down into chapter 5, he's going to talk next here in the opening verses, verses 1 through 7, about their advantage. What advantage did they have? And what advantage can you and I have by knowing this passage of Scripture? Because we've taken time to read it and study it, God's going to give us an advantage. And here it is. But of the times and the seasons, brethren, ye have no need that I write unto you. For yourselves know perfectly that the day of the Lord so cometh as a thief in the night. For when they shall say peace and safety, then sudden destruction cometh upon them as travail upon a woman with child, and they shall not escape. But ye, brethren, are not in darkness, that that day should overtake you as a thief. You are the children of light and the children of the day. We are not of the night, nor of darkness. Therefore, let us not sleep as do others, but let us watch and be sober. For they that sleep, sleep in the night, and they that be drunken are drunken in the night. Let us who are of the day be sober, putting on the breastplate of righteousness, etc. We'll get there in a second. Here's their assurance. We know that the Lord is going to come like a thief in the night. That is, without any advanced notification. So we know right now that we are to be ready for his return whenever he chooses that to be. Of that day and hour knoweth no man, no, not the angels of heaven, neither the Son, but my Father only. Mark chapter 13, verse 31. Only God knows when Christ is going to be returning to this earth. That's an advantage for us. You may think it's a disadvantage. No, it's a disadvantage to people that are outside of Christ, who don't read the Bible, who don't go to church, who don't keep a constant reminder of the need to live a godly life. It's a disadvantage to them not to know that. For those of us who are Christians, it's an advantage. We know, be prepared. Recently, there was an attack on an embassy in Iraq, and the commander-in-chief ordered troops out to ensure that no lives were going to be lost. They said, we'll go tomorrow. He said, go right now. They had to follow that instruction. He works for them. You know, he is the commander-in-chief. As a result, the embassy was saved. No, none of our lives were lost. And then a great disaster was avoided. Well, that's what you have to be, is ready. You have to be sitting on ready to please our captain of our salvation, Hebrews 2 and verse 12, who is our Lord Jesus Christ. So I want you to think about that and know that we have that assurance. And then finally, the last thing that's on our list is our armor. I slipped over and began to read a little bit of that in verses 8 through 11. Let's read our armor. But let us, who are of the day, be sober, putting on the breastplate of faith and love, and for an helmet, the hope of salvation. For God hath not appointed us to wrath, but to obtain salvation by our Lord Jesus Christ, who died for us. Whether we wake or sleep, we should live together with him. Wherefore, comfort yourselves together and edify one another, even as also ye do. So a Christian must put on that armor. The list here included the breastplate of faith and love, for a helmet, the hope of salvation. And then we realize God hasn't appointed us to wrath, and so we're to stand ready with that armor on. We need that armor because we are in a battle for the souls of men and women. Well, the lesson today has been stand fast in the faith. And we've seen a number of elements that go into that to allow us to stand fast in the faith. We trust that you are doing that, even as we are. Thank you for being with us today. Won't you return to the everlasting gospel at your earliest convenience?

0: washed in his blood. 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
1: more about Jesus. Welcome to Fundamentals of Christianity with Gary Colley, based on the book by R.L. Colley. Gary Colley is a father to Glenn Colley and grandfather to Caleb Colley, all of whom appear regularly on the Gospel Broadcasting Network. And now, Gary Colley.
2: Thank you, and a very pleasant greeting, ladies and gentlemen. I am Gary Colley, evangelist of the Church of Christ, and we welcome you today to our Bible class program, Fundamentals of Christianity. I know many of you are listening to this on a regular habit because you've told me that you are, and I do appreciate that fact. I'm so thankful that we have the opportunity to study together, to learn together, and to do those things which God has commanded so that we may one day enjoy the blessings of heaven together. This is, of course, your Fundamentals of Christianity class, which simply means that if we don't learn the fundamentals, we're not able to advance in the things that are the meat of the gospel and those things which are to give us life and immortality. We must grow in the grace and the knowledge of our Lord and Savior Jesus Christ, 2 Peter 3:18. We are to continue to study 2 Timothy 2:15. And we are to do that so that we can show ourselves approved unto God, workmen that need not to be ashamed, rightly dividing the word of truth. Our last lesson on the series concerning the Holy Spirit will be presented today on the sin against the Holy Spirit. When we talk about this subject, there are many people who become very upset because some people ask about this sin and think that they have committed this sin. And so because of that, though they are willing to repent of their sins, they wonder if their sins are not able to be forgiven. Some people talk about the unpardonable sin. Now, that's not found in the Bible, but the sin against the Holy Spirit will not be forgiven in this world nor in the world to come. In other words, it will never be forgiven. So when we talk about this, all scriptures harmonize, and the Bible clearly teaches that there's ample provisions made for our salvation. Jesus said in Matthew 11:28-30, "Come unto me, all you that labor and are heavy laden, and I will give you rest. Take my yoke upon you and learn of me, for I am meek and lowly in heart. Ye shall find rest unto your souls. My yoke is easy, my burden is light." In Titus 2:11-12, he said, "But the grace of God that bringeth salvation hath appeared to all men, teaching us that denying ungodliness and worldly lust, we should live soberly and righteously and godly in this present world." So we believe and see that the provisions have been made for man's salvation. We learned in our last lesson that man can resist these provisions and lose his soul. So we want to be careful that we do not do that. We need to be doers of the word and not hearers only, deceiving our own selves. In 1 Timothy 2:4, he said, "This is a good and an acceptable saying in the sight of the Lord, who would have all men to be saved and to come to a knowledge of the truth." In Mark 16:15-16, Jesus told his apostles, "You go into all the world and preach the gospel to every creature. He that believeth and is baptized shall be saved, but he that believeth not shall be condemned." So we realize provisions are made, and yet there are those who are lost in our world. We've learned before in our lessons that we can resist the Holy Spirit, that we can also grieve the Spirit, that we can quench the Spirit, 1 Thessalonians 5:19, but then last of all, we can blaspheme the Spirit. Blasphemy of the Spirit is the hardness of heart of a person who goes so hard in heart that he resists the Holy Spirit and then makes light by blasphemy of the words which the Holy Spirit has brought. Blasphemy, according to the Greek lexicon, means to speak evil of, to rail upon, to offer intentional indignity to God and sacred things. So, here is a defining thought. It is

0: is that which is a positive act. In Leviticus, the 24th chapter, and verse 16, it was punishable by death if we blaspheme. So to speak with railing accusation against God and sacred things is the hardness of heart to which a man comes after he has resisted the Spirit, he has grieved the Spirit, he has quenched the Spirit as an influence in his life, and he is now ready to blaspheme the Holy Spirit. This is indeed a perplexing subject to many people, and some people suggest that the sin against the Holy Spirit is murder. They say, you know, murder is such a terrible thing. Suicide is self-murder. But surely nobody will ever be forgiven of that sin. But I suggest to you, my friends, those who murdered the Son of God were forgiven. Upon the day of Pentecost, when they cried out, realizing they had murdered their own Messiah, what shall we do? Peter and the other apostles said, repent and be baptized, every one of you, in the name of Jesus Christ for the remission of your sins. Murder is not, then, the sin against the Holy Spirit. Some have thought maybe profanity was. It is bad and wrong to use profanity, but it is not that which is the sin against the Holy Spirit, which cannot be forgiven. Because you remember Peter swore at the trial of Jesus. He used profanity. And because of that, some would say, well, that was the sin against the Holy Spirit. Peter was lost, but Peter wasn't lost. Peter repented of that. Peter turned back and was the first to preach the gospel to the Jew and to the Gentile. So others think that the sin against the Holy Spirit is immorality. Well, immorality is wrong, but there were those in the Bible who were immoral, such as those at Corinth. In 1 Corinthians 6, he told of all the sins they had been participating in. He said, such were some of you, but ye were washed, but ye were sanctified, but ye were justified in the name of the Lord Jesus and in the Spirit of our God. Others think the blasphemy against the Holy Spirit is backsliding. Since they believe the Holy Spirit is guiding the Christian when he is governed by his teaching, they say if a man backslides, then that must be the sin against the Holy Spirit. But friends, this is not the sin against the Holy Spirit. Backsliding is wrong, but then there are those who backslid in the Bible, and they were forgiven later. We are not to sin, but if we sin, John said, we have an advocate with the Father, Jesus Christ the righteous, and we can be forgiven. Others think the sin against the Holy Spirit may be delay in obedience. Certainly nobody ought to delay in obeying the Lord, but delay in obedience is not the sin against the Holy Spirit, because there were those who delayed in the days of the apostles, and yet they were forgiven when they accepted the gospel. Well, what is the sin against the Holy Spirit? What is the blasphemy? Well, in Matthew, the 12th chapter, beginning in verse 22, then was brought unto him of one possessed of a demon, blind and dumb, and he healed him, insomuch that the dumb man spake and saw. But when the Pharisees saw it or heard it, they said, this man does cast out demons by Beelzebub, the prince of the demons. And Jesus, knowing their thoughts, said unto them, Every kingdom divided against itself is brought to desolation. Every house that is divided against itself shall not stand. And if Satan cast out Satan, he that divided against himself, or he is divided against himself, how then shall his kingdom stand? Jesus, of course, condemned these people because they spake against the Spirit by which he operated. When they said he does it by the spirit of the devil, he said the devil cannot cast out demons because he'd be fighting against himself. And so he said these things are not right and you will not be forgiven in this world nor in the world to come. Matthew 10, 24 through 28 also points out the same thing. But let's see some other passages here. In Mark the 3rd chapter, verse 28 through 30, Jesus said, verily I say unto you, all sins shall be forgiven unto the sons of men, and blasphemies whithsoever they blaspheme. But he that shall blaspheme against the Holy Spirit, he hath never forgiveness, but is in danger of eternal damnation. In verse 30, he said, because they said he hath an unclean spirit. So in Luke 12 and verse 10, he said, whosoever shall speak a word against the Son of Man, it shall be forgiven him. But unto him that blasphemeth against the Holy Spirit, it shall not be forgiven. I think we might illustrate that in a very simple way. Here is a man who is going toward the falls at Niagara. And the first man cries out to him, "You're headed toward danger. Turn back now." But he resists that. He does not listen to that man. And so, down a further ways, there's another man who cries out to him, "You're getting dangerously close to the falls. Please turn back while you can." And he may not do that. But then the third man, as he comes close to the falls, his last opportunity to turn back is that which the Holy Spirit might give, as we're studying today. And if he resists the Holy Spirit in that, then over the falls he goes to destruction. You see, my friends, the Pharisees attributed the work of Christ to Satan in Matthew 12. To what will divided kingdoms come? He said desolation and destruction. And this, of course, would have Satan fighting against Satan. Well, what would make sure the kingdom had come? In Matthew 12, 28 through 30, he says that Christ, casting out demons by the Spirit of God, the Messiah, he was the Messiah. In John 3, 1 and 2, Nicodemus said, "We know that thou art a teacher come from God, for no man can do these miracles which thou doest except God be with him." And so he taught Nicodemus then about being born of water and the Spirit to enter the kingdom. Well, it is indeed a sad thing that men may become so hardened in heart that they may reject not only the Holy Spirit, but then blaspheme the Spirit by which they have opportunity to obey. For whom is one working if he's not working for Christ? Well, in Matthew 12, 30, he said, "He that is not with me is against me. He that is not for me scattereth abroad." And so he's working for Satan if he's not working for the Lord. There are only two kingdoms into which we can enter. One is the Lord's kingdom. The other is Satan's kingdom. Which one are you in today, my friends? If you're not in one, then you're in the other. But there's the guilt of eternal sin in Mark 3, verse 28 through 30, where he said they will never be forgiven. There is a sin, then, that is unto death. And the reason is that they said Jesus had an unclean spirit. They were so hardened in heart that they did so. Well, what of all sin against God and Christ? In Matthew 12, he said it'll be forgiven. But he said they will be forgiven only if they obey. And 1 Timothy 2, 4 shows that. Is there a sin unto death? Well, John speaks of it. He said, "If any man see his brother sin a sin, which is not unto death, he shall ask, and he shall give him life for them that sin not unto death." But he said, there is a sin unto death. I do not say that he shall pray for it. Well, that sin unto death, my friends, is spoken of in Jeremiah and in other places. And it is that which a man not only sins against resisting the Holy Spirit, but he finally even blasphemes the Holy Spirit. Can a brother sin? Oh, yes. Hebrews the 6th chapter, verse 1 through 6. He said, if after they've escaped from the things of the world, they're again put back into those things, it is impossible to renew them again unto repentance. Now, it does say in Galatians 6, 1, if a brother be overtaken in a trespass, now ye which are spiritual, restore such a one in the spirit of gentleness, looking to thyself, lest thou also be tempted. In James 5, 19 and 20, he said, "Brethren, if one of you do err from the truth and one convert him, let him know that he who converteth a sinner from the error of his way shall save a soul from death and shall cover a multitude of sin." Now, we've learned there is a sin that is unto death, but there are sins that are not unto death. And if we are willing to repent of our sins, please get it, my friends, we have not sinned the sin against the Holy Spirit. If our hearts are still tendered to the gospel, which is God's power to save, Romans 1:16, then we have the ability to turn even before it's too late. But if we reject that and we resist the Spirit and we put His influence out in our lives and we then come to the part of being so hardened in heart that we blaspheme the Spirit, there is no hope for us. Well, does the Lord want us to repent? Mark 2:17 says He calls sinners to repent. In Luke 24, verse 46-47, He said, "Thus it is written, and thus it behooved Christ to suffer and to rise from the dead the third day, that repentance and remission of sin should be preached in his name among all nations, beginning at Jerusalem. Acts 17:30, he said the times of ignorance God overlooked, but now he commandeth all men everywhere to come to repentance, seeing that he hath appointed a day in which he will judge the world in righteousness by that man whom he hath ordained, whereof he's given assurance unto all men, in that he raised him from the dead. Well, 2 Peter 3:9 says, the Lord is not slack concerning his promise, as some men count slackness, but he is long-suffering to youward. He's not willing that any should perish, but that all should come to repentance. Well, is there a class of sin that is not unto death? Yes, we've already noticed that in Galatians 6:1. And you remember that brother in 1 Corinthians 5 that took his father's wife, had an incestuous relationship with her. He was restored, but it was because the brethren withdrew from him and committed his soul unto Satan until he learned to turn back to the right way. And in 2 Corinthians 2, verse 7 through 10, we find he not only repented, but the brethren were told to receive him back into their fellowship. In Revelation 2:4, the church at Ephesus had fallen from grace. They were fallen into the things that they should not have been, but they were told to repent and to obey the Lord once again. Well, will a murderer, a drunkard, a fornicator, and such like, will he cease at repentance? Oh, yes. Yes, that's what the Corinthian brethren did. 1 Corinthians 6:9 through 11. And that's what the people on Pentecost did who murdered the Lord. They repented. They were baptized upon their belief. You know, Paul said in 1 Timothy 1:13, I was a blasphemer. I persecuted the church. I did it all, though ignorantly, in unbelief. Paul was soon to be converted when he heard and believed the gospel. He repented of his sins. He made the good confession that Jesus was the Christ, the Son of the living God. And he was baptized to wash away his sins. You know, Acts 22:16 says, Saul, why tarriest thou? Arise and be baptized and wash away thy sins, calling on the name of the Lord. There are three representatives of the gospel kingdom. Those are, of course, God, Christ, the Holy Spirit. John also came preparing the way for the Lord. And John represented God. John 1:6, there came a man from God whose name was John. But you know, in Luke 7, verse 29 through 30, the Pharisees rejected the counsel of God against themselves, the Bible says, being not baptized of John. John came as a witness that men could be saved, but they would have to turn and do the will of the Lord. And then again, how did they receive Christ? In Matthew 3 and verse 11, and chapter 11, verse 16 through 19, we find them receiving the Lord by obeying his word, by doing those things which Christ commanded them to do. Now, if they rejected John and they rejected Christ, there is but one other representative that God is going to send, and that's the Holy Spirit. Who did the Holy Spirit represent? In John 14:8-9, John 16:13, and John 16:26, Christ and God are represented by the Holy Spirit. So the Holy Spirit came as the comforter unto man, or unto the apostles, so that they might go forth preaching the gospel and bringing men to repentance. Well, what is sin anyway? 1 John 3:4 said sin is transgression of the law. So the law of God given in the gospel, if man transgresses it, if he goes beyond that which is written, or he refuses to come to the knowledge of the truth and obey the truth, he has transgressed. He is in sin. Well, could one sin against the Holy Spirit before he came? No, the Bible says they couldn't. It's not given until after the death and the ascension of Christ, John 7, verse 37 through 39. And so because of that, we find one could not sin until the Holy Spirit was sent, until he was brought. But where is the transgression then? Romans 4:15, he said, the law bringeth wrath at the breaking of the law. So that's the time when we sin, when we break God's law, when we do not do those things which he has commanded. Well, when did the law of the Spirit come? Well, it came on Pentecost, and that's when the apostles were all in one accord in one place. And suddenly there came from heaven the sound as of a rushing mighty wind, filled all the house wherein they were sitting. Cloven tongues like as a fire set upon each of them. And they were all filled with the Holy Spirit and began to speak with other tongues as the Spirit gave them utterance. Well, when did the law of the Spirit come? Romans 8, 1 and 2 says, there is therefore now, that is in this Christian dispensation, no condemnation to them that are in Christ Jesus, who walk not after the flesh, but after the Spirit. For the law of the Spirit of life in Christ Jesus hath made me free from the law of sin and death. What law made them free? Why, the law of the Spirit of life. And that's what was preached in Acts 2 and verse 38, when he said, repent and be baptized, every one of you, in the name of Jesus Christ for the remission of your sins, and ye shall receive the gift of the Holy Spirit. Well, let's see what the manifestation of the guilt of the eternal sin is. What is that manifestation? How can you tell? Well, if a man is willing to repent, he has not committed that sin. I hope we've made that very clear today, because this is a condition of the heart that leads to the blasphemy of the very spirit by which the gospel is given. Well, in noticing that, we realize people's hearts can be hardened, can't they? 1 Timothy 4, he said they would harden their hearts as if they were seared with a hot iron. And they would forbid to marry, command to abstain from meats, which God had prepared to be received with thanksgiving in them that believe and know the truth. How was Pharaoh's heart hardened? We realize it was in Exodus 7, 22 and chapter 11 and verse 10. When they were asking that they be released, Moses and the Israelites, to go into the wilderness to worship and serve God. Each time Pharaoh would say, oh yes, you go, but you leave your children here. Or you leave your cattle here. Or you leave some kind of a thing by which I know you're going to come back. They rejected God, didn't they? When he rejected God's demands, his heart was hardened. Now, because of that, we realize how we can harden our hearts. When we hear what God teaches us to do, and we don't intend to do it, then our hearts are hardened. It could be said that we harden our own hearts, but it could also be said, as it was with Pharaoh, that God hardened his heart because he made demands on him that Pharaoh was unwilling to do. What will the gospel do? You know, Paul said in 2 Corinthians 2:16, to some it's going to save, to others it's going to harden. In other words, to some, they who will embrace it, that will save them. But the gospel, on the other hand, will come to those who will reject it. And because they reject it, their hearts are hardened. They're beyond the reach, then, of divine mercy, because the gospel is God's only power of salvation. The law of the Spirit of life is the only way man can know what's right and do it. So will the gospel will either save or it will cause men to be rejected in that great day because they reject the gospel and refuse to obey it. Well, can one rebel until he passes the reach of God's power? Absolutely, my friend. Remember Romans 1, 16 and 17 says, I'm not ashamed of the gospel of Christ, for it is the power of God unto salvation to everyone that believeth, to the Jew first and also unto the Greek. Watch it now. For therein is revealed the righteousness of God, the plan of righteousness, from faith unto faith, as it is written, the just shall live by faith. In verse 22 through 26, we find that is the only hope that man has, is to hear and believe the gospel, to walk in that which is upright before the Lord. In 2 Thessalonians 2, verse 3 through 12, he said to those brethren at Thessalonica, we're thankful for you. We're thankful that when you heard the word of God, you accepted it as it were in truth the word of God, not the word of man. You know, we need to study our Bible because it is the word of God, because it is the truth that God brings to us. And because of our obedience to the Word, we can be saved. In Ephesians 4, verse 17 through 19, he said there were some who had gotten past feeling. Being past feeling, their hearts were hardened. You know, my friends, on a ranch, the cows are branded so that each ranch will know who their cows are. Well, when you take a pen and you touch that where that has been branded, the cow won't flinch at all. You get outside that brand, he will flinch. That's because some have hardened into feelings that they cannot indeed feel the gospel. They can't know the gospel. In Acts 7, 51 through 53, Stephen said, "Ye do always resist the Holy Spirit, as your fathers did, so do ye." And he asked whom they didn't persecute. And then they killed those who came and told of the righteous one. Well, 1 Timothy 4 and verse 2 was where they also were so seared in their conscience that they could lie and know they were lying. And what a shame and what a disgrace. Well, can one harden the heart until the soil of the soul is destroyed? Well, let's see what we find the Bible saying. In Matthew 15, 13 and 14, or Matthew 13, 14 and 15, excuse me, he said, "This people's hearts are waxed gross. Their ears are dull of hearing. Their eyes they have closed, and lest happily they see with their eyes, and hear with their ears, and understand with their hearts, and turn again, and I will heal them." But he said, "Blessed are your eyes, for they see, and blessed are your ears, for they hear. For I say unto you that many righteous men and desired to see the things which ye see and saw them not, and to hear the things which ye hear and heard them not." Well, indeed, John 5:44 saith, "They will seek not to glorify God, but they'll seek the glory of men. And so because of that, their hearts are hardened." In John 8:44-45, same thing is given. 2 Corinthians 4:3-4, Paul said, "If our gospel be hid, it is hid in them that perish, in whom the God of this world had blinded the minds of the unbelieving, lest the light of the gospel of Christ, or that which is in the glory of Christ, be manifest in them." How sad. How sad that the devil has the allegiance of so many people. They refuse to read their Bible. They refuse to believe it and obey it. And they can become so hardened in heart that the soil of their soul is destroyed. In John 8:21, Jesus said, "I said unto you that I shall go away. Ye shall seek me, but ye won't find me." He was going to heaven. In verse 24, he said, "I said unto you, except ye believe that I am he, you'll die in your sins." And that, my friends, is what all Jews will do. All Gentiles will die in their sins, except they believe that Jesus is the Christ, the Son of the living God. Is it possible for the saved to fall so far that they cannot be renewed? Well, we answered that a moment ago from Hebrews 6, 4 through 6. He said it's impossible to renew them after they have tasted of the good things of God and obeyed the will of God. And in Hebrews 10, verse 28, 29, he said, "Having received a kingdom which cannot be shaken, let us have grace whereby we may offer service well-pleasing unto God with reverence and with awe." Watch it now. "For our God is a consuming fire." There's going to be destruction for those who fall and refuse to be restored. You know, to fall is one thing, but to fall away is worse. On a ship, if someone says a man overboard, they can rescue him perhaps. But if they say he has fallen away, he's beyond reach. And so because of that, the day of grace will soon be over. And the second chance that men think they may have will not be there. In Luke 16, verse 19 through 31, you recall that the rich man and Lazarus died. They both went into Hades awaiting the judgment, one of them in pleasure and the other in destruction. Been a pleasure for us to discuss these things with you. I hope they're clear. But our time being gone, we now bid you a very pleasant good day.
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3: If I were to ask you how many churches exist in the world today, what would you say? You might say, "I don't know, a lot, I guess." And you would certainly be correct with that answer. There are over 43,000 churches that exist in the world today. Now, I want you to think about how confusing that could be for a person who is seeking for the truth. Friend, may I respectfully tell you that God is not the author of confusion. If you open your Bible, you won't find 43,000 churches. You'll only find one. Jesus said in Matthew 16, 18, "Upon this rock I will build my church." Dear friend, our invitation to you is this. Let's go back to the Bible and be what they were. Christians only, and a part of the one church that Jesus promised to build.
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5: In the beginning was the Word, and the Word was with God, and the Word was God. The same was in the beginning with God. All things were made by Him, and without Him was not anything made that was made. In Him was the life, and the life was the light of men, and the light shone in the darkness, and the darkness comprehended it not. There was a man sent down from God whose name was John. The same came to bear witness of that light, that all men through him might believe. He was not that light, but was sent to bear witness of that light. And this is that true light that lighteth every man that cometh into the world. He was in the world, and the world was made by him, and the world knew him not. He came unto his own, and his own received him not. But unto as many as received him gave he the power to become the sons of God, which were born, not of blood, nor of the will of flesh, nor of the will of men, but of God. And the Word was made flesh, and dwelt among us, and we beheld his glory, the glory as of the only begotten of the Father, full of grace and truth. From the first of John's Gospel, looking there at the first 14 verses. Sometimes there are people that come into our acquaintance with whom we so closely associate another place or thing or accomplishment that we cannot disassociate that person from that place or thing or accomplishment. One is so characteristic of the other that the two become inseparably bound together. Such is the case with the Lord and with the Word of the Lord. The two are so inseparably bound together that one cannot really be properly considered without the other. One is because of the other, and the other, you see, reveals the one, the Lord and the Word, inseparably bound together. Four times in the first 14 verses of John's Gospel, Jesus Christ is referred to as the Word. And so characteristic of the Lord is the Word of the Lord that the two cannot be regarded in separate contexts. The Lord spoke of himself in much the same manner when he said, "Whosoever rejecteth me and receiveth not my word, the same is the one that has one that judges him. The word that I have spoken, the same shall judge him in the last day." From the 12th of John's Gospel, there at 48. It appears then that rejection of the word of the Lord amounts to rejection of the Lord himself. Therefore, a man must be extra careful that he has equal respect for every aspect of the Word. For to reject the Word, even in only one of its aspects, is to reject the Lord himself. Remembering, as we have learned, that the Lord cannot be regarded separately from his Word. And the standard of judgment will be the Word that the Lord has spoken. considering then that we have understood the Lord to be inseparable from His Word. Let's look at another concept from which the Lord is inseparable. You'll recall in Matthew's Gospel when Jesus came into the coast of Caesarea Philippi that He asked His disciples, saying, "Who do men say that I, the Son of Man, am?" They answered Him, saying, "Well, some say that Thou art John the Baptist, others Elias or Jeremias or one of the prophets." But Jesus asked them, saying, "Who do ye say that I am?" Simon Peter answered Him, saying, "Thou art the Christ, the Son of the living God." Jesus answered him, saying, "Blessed art thou, Simon Barjona, for flesh and blood hath not revealed it unto thee, but My Father which is in heaven. And I say also unto thee that thou art Peter, and upon this rock I will build My church, and the gates of hell shall not prevail against it." From the 16th of Matthew's Gospel, beginning at 13 and through to 18. Sometimes individuals bemoan the passing of someone because of some great accomplishment or experience that this deceased one had really wanted to enjoy, but yet never got to experience before the time of his death. And this tends to add to the grief of this person's decease, as people say, "He wanted to do this," or "He wanted to accomplish that, and he never got to before he died." When we look at the death of Jesus Christ, we don't see His death as having prevented anything that He came to do. As a matter of fact, the death of Jesus Christ as the supreme sacrifice, the giving of the Lamb of God for the sins of the world, is that which actually served to make possible all the most important aspects you see of the Lord's earthly mission. This included the establishment of His church. You see, when the Lord makes reference to the fact that the gates of hell would not prevail against the church, the word that the King James translates there as hell actually refers to the Hadean realm, the realm of the souls of the dead, which received the Spirit of Christ at the time of His death, as it received the soul, the spirit of all others who have died. But yet we know that according to David's prophecy, that the soul of Christ, His spirit, would not be left in the Hadean realm any more than His flesh would see corruption in the tomb. This because of the resurrection of Jesus Christ. Therefore, death did not prevail against the Lord's purpose to establish the church. He Himself, Jesus Christ, is declared to be the rock upon which that church is built. It is for that reason that it was so necessary for humanity to be absolutely convinced of the deity of Jesus Christ, realizing as the Lord gave His own disciples the opportunity to notice that many out there in the world were not convinced of nor schooled upon the true identity of Christ. But yet Peter rose above all this to confess Jesus Christ as the Son of God, and the Lord pronounced him blessed because, you see, he took his information not from flesh and blood, but from the Father which is in heaven, who would gladly own Jesus Christ as his only begotten Son, which Son identified himself as the rock, the foundation of the church that he intended to establish. If we had any doubt or any question about Christ as the rock, surely Paul would erase that doubt when he wrote unto the church at Corinth. And he said, I would not have you to be ignorant, brethren, how that our fathers were all under the cloud and passed through the sea, and were all baptized unto Moses in the cloud and in the sea, and all did eat the same spiritual meat, and all did drink the same spiritual drink. For they drank of that rock that followed them, and that rock was Christ. From the 10th of the 1st Corinthian epistle, the first four verses. Here Paul has, without any question at all, identified Jesus Christ as being the rock. The rock upon which the church is built, giving us to understand that there are two things from which Christ cannot be separated. One, Christ as the Word. Secondly, Christ as the rock. Now, with both of these things in mind, let's consider certain truths that the Lord revealed in the latter portion of His Sermon on the Mount. There the Lord said, Enter ye in at the straight gate. For wide is the gate, and broad is the way that leadeth unto destruction, and many there be which go in thereat. But straight is the gate, and narrow is the way that leadeth unto life, and few there be that find it. Beware of false prophets, which come unto you in sheep's clothing, but inwardly they are ravening wolves. Ye shall know them by their fruits. Do men gather grapes of thorns, or figs of thistles? Even so, every good tree bringeth forth good fruit, but a corrupt tree bringeth forth evil fruit. An evil tree cannot bring forth good fruit, neither can a good tree bring forth evil fruit. Every tree, therefore, that bringeth not forth good fruit is hewn down and cast into the fire. Wherefore, by their fruits ye shall know them. Not every one that saith unto me, Lord, Lord, shall enter into the kingdom of heaven, but he that doeth the will of my Father which is in heaven. In that day many will say unto me, Lord, Lord, have we not prophesied in thy name, and in thy name cast out devils, and in thy name done many wonderful works? And then will I say unto them, Depart from me, ye that work iniquity, I never knew you. Therefore, whosoever heareth these sayings of mine, and doeth them, will I liken unto a wise man which built his house upon a rock. The rains descended, the floods came, the winds blew and beat upon that house, and it fell not, for it was founded upon a rock. But whosoever heareth these sayings of mine, and doeth them not, shall be likened unto a foolish man which built his house upon the sand. The rains descended, the floods came, the winds blew, beat upon that house, and it fell, and great was the fall of it. It came to pass, when Jesus had ended these sayings, that the people were astonished at his doctrine, for he taught them as one having authority, and not as the scribes. From the 7th of Matthew, beginning at 13, and through to the close of the chapter. It's a rather sad commentary, really, on the religious leaders of the day, in that they spoke not with the authority of God. The people were not accustomed to hearing those words. For that reason, when they heard them spoken by the authority from which they would come, They were astonished to hear such things. Does it stir your heart to know that he who would speak the same words as the words spoken by Jesus Christ is therefore speaking with the authority of Christ as the Lord spoke those words in that day? But here are some of the things that the Lord spoke with his divine authority. The doctrine about the straight, that is, narrowed way that leads unto life. He said, there be only a few that will find that, while the greater majority enter in through the widened way that leads unto destruction. One of the reasons that the Lord gives for the few finding the straight and narrow and the many finding the broadened way is because of the false prophets that come as sheep's clothing, hiding ravening wolves underneath. The Lord said you can know them by their fruits, because every good tree brings forth good fruit. Evil trees bring forth evil fruit. And every tree that isn't bringing forth that good fruit as identified by the Word of God is hewn down and cast into the fire. Many are calling the Lord, Lord, the Lord himself said, who have no right to call him by that title at all, because they cannot really say that they have made Christ their Lord until they have become submissive unto the authority that he communicated in his word. Might have become submissive unto the parts of it with which they agree and that they find the most acceptable, but yet at the same time, the portions with which they do not agree or that they do not find personally acceptable. Those are set aside while they still claim that Christ is their Lord. But the Lord said, if you hear my sayings, that is, my word, and you do the things that you hear me say, you are, spiritually speaking, as a wise man whose spiritual house is built upon the rock. And it stands the test of time, both in time and in eternity, while those who will not hear the sayings, the word of the Lord, in any of its aspects or all of its aspects, are as foolish ones whose house is built not upon the rock of Jesus Christ, but upon the sand of foolishness. And such a spiritual structure cannot stand the test of either time nor eternity. Christ here, you see, says it's the word that puts you upon the rock. And again, if there is any doubt about the relationship of Christ, the Word, and the rock, hear the words of the Apostle Paul, who said, ye are built upon the foundation of the apostles and prophets, Jesus Christ himself being the chief cornerstone, Ephesians 3 and 20. What is the foundation upon which we, the church, are built? The apostles and prophets who, you see, were declaring the words of Christ as inspired by his Spirit Holy, Christ himself, the chief cornerstone. Nothing is more important to the church than Christ, its rock foundation. Nothing more important to the church than the word of Christ, which is not separable from the rock, who is Christ. It was Solomon who said, a word fitly spoken is like apples of gold and pictures of silver. 25th of Proverbs at verse 11. Of all the words that can be fitly spoken, there are none that are more fitly spoken than the words of God himself, and none deserve to be more fitly spoken than those words. But when Solomon compared those to apples of gold in pictures of silver, it is possible that that to which Solomon referred was some expensive work of art that may have graced his home or palace. Perhaps what we can envision in the mind's eye is a silver setting containing golden apples, a kind of very costly topiary, if you will, that evidently was so eye-catching that it was the focal point in the king's house. Using the prominent focal point in the king's house, the apples of gold in pictures of silver, perhaps Solomon was illustrating just how prominent a focal point the word of God fitly spoken should be in his house, the church. Such, you see, has always been the case. For in the fourth of Deuteronomy, the people Israel were told that they should keep the commandments and the statutes and the judgments that God had given them ere they went into their land of promise to possess it, because those words, those statutes, judgments, and commandments were one in the same with their wisdom as a people and their understanding as the people of God. And other nations would behold those things and say, "What nation is there so great as this, who has judgments and statutes so righteous as this law?" Indeed, it would appear that we are given to understand that the people Israel would have been nothing at all without the law that God had given them. That was their wisdom. That was their understanding. That was what made them great and distinguished them from their peers. Therefore, you take that away, and they're nothing more than a slave nation in Egypt, or a bunch of nomads roaming the desert with nothing to distinguish them as a people at all. Very similarly speaking, it is the Word of God that bases the church upon the rock. It is these words fitly spoken that make the church of the living God everything that it is. Without the Word as God presented it, the church is nothing spectacular. Without the Word as God presented it, the church doesn't distinguish itself in any admirable way from the world around it. Just as it was, you see, the law that God gave the people Israel, to which they owed every righteous thing that they would ever become, it is to the Word of God that the church collectively and its members individually owe every righteous thing that they have the opportunity to become. And without the Word, the church is nothing at all. Solomon said, those apples of gold in the pictures of silver are so prominent that they represent what the Word fitly spoken ought to be in terms of prominence, in terms of the focal point in the church. Without the Word, you see, to maintain the church's direction, to establish its structure, to distinguish it from the world and from denominationalism, it becomes worldly and denominational. Jesus Christ said, well, did Isaiah prophesy of you hypocrites, saying, these people honor me with their mouth and draw nigh unto me with their lips, but their heart is far from me, teaching for doctrines the commandments of men. 15th of Matthew, beginning at 7. What is it that the doctrines and the commandments of men make of people? Vain worshipers whose attempts at a spiritual life are all in vain, whose sacrifices of the doctrines and of the commandments of men are all rejected by God. Isaiah prophesied that it would be this way. Jesus Christ said, it is where the doctrines and the commandments of men are taught. And it is the doctrines and the commandments of men that are taught when and where the Word of God is neglected. The church bears the name of Christ. Christ is inseparable from His Word. How can one claim to be speaking for Christ in His church if he ignores the depth and the width and the height of truth? Christ is the rock upon which the church is built. We cannot fully understand or appreciate that concept if, you see, we neglect the Word that reveals Christ unto us as the rock. The church depends upon the rock for its foundation. You take away the rock foundation of Christ, and the church is left with no foundation at all. Indeed, a word fitly spoken is like apples of gold in pictures of silver. That is, it should be the most prominent, important thing revered in the church above and beyond all else, the Word. Israel was nothing except for the law that God had given them. The church will be no more except for the law of Christ, which God has given us. What have the words which God has fitly spoken in the pages of Spirit-inspired writ spoken to you today?
3: GBN Questions and Answers. We have this good question today. Why do we baptize in the name of the Father, Son, and Holy Spirit when in the book of Acts they always baptized in Jesus' name? That's a great question. You know, in the Great Commission, Jesus commanded His apostles to baptize into the name of the Father, the Son, and the Holy Spirit. But in the book of Acts, it never uses those words. In the book of Acts, it always says something like, in the name of Jesus Christ, or they baptized in the name of the Lord Jesus, or something like that. And so some people believe that we must follow the pattern, the wording that was used in the book of Acts. But friends, are we to believe that Jesus commanded His disciples to baptize in the name of the Father, the Son, and the Holy Spirit, but that they never did it? But they just decided we're going to disregard that? Friends, the fact of the matter is, what is commanded in the Great Commission and what was practiced in the book of Acts are the same thing. I want you to consider this passage with me. John 14, verse 26, Jesus told His apostles, but when the Holy Spirit, whom the Father will send in My name, notice, the Holy Spirit, the Father will send Him in the name of Jesus, He said, He will teach you all things and bring to your remembrance all things that I said to you. See, there's perfect unity here. They're not speaking something different. They're speaking the same thing. The message of the Father, the Son, and the Holy Spirit were the same. In John chapter 5 and verse 19, Jesus answered and said unto them, to His apostles, most assuredly I say to you, the Son can do nothing of Himself, but what He sees the Father do. For whatever He does, the Son also does in like manner. Friends, numerous other passages could be given, but the short answer is this. They're the same thing. When a person baptizes in the name of the Father, the Son, and the Holy Spirit, or baptizing in the name of Jesus, they are the same thing. A person should not get hung up

Hello, welcome to Expositions. On June 6th, 1944, the largest armada in history left England in order to attack the Normandy coast of France, held at that time by Nazi Germany. In certain places, it was some of the toughest fighting that people would ever see. As you'd have landing craft after landing craft unload to a wave of machine gun fire as people were trying to just get away, exposed on the beach, nothing with armor to keep them from being shot, finding some cover amongst the different places that were set up to be able to keep the larger craft out. And yet, despite all those hardships, despite the challenges, despite the barricades and the concrete placed in their way, this group of people were able to ultimately take the Normandy beach and to be able to move inland, and that hastened then the end of World War II. That did not happen by accident. The invasion of Normandy on D-Day relied on the planning to a great extent of generals. It relied on the power of bombardment from both ships and planes. It depended upon the element of surprise, because we find that they did everything they could to make them think that they were coming at Calais. It required a sheer number of just men of thousands upon thousands. And it required air superiority, which they enjoyed. When you turn then to Joshua chapter 6, it is interesting to look at Jericho as Israel's D-Day, as the major battle that marked the beginning of the end for all those nations that were in and occupying at that time what we now see as Palestine or Israel. It had all of these elements to it as a battle, and they were taking a homeland in a similar way. D-Day was a victory for the Allies, and Jericho was a victory for the Israelites. And the victories have more in common in principle than you would think. But the basic difference between the two is not the type of warfare that was employed in the ancient world versus the modern day, but rather it was in the place of reliance and trust as they went into battle. In Psalm 46 and verse 1, there it says, God is our refuge and strength, a very present help in trouble. Life is, in a sense, a battle. It is a spiritual war. In 1 Peter 5 verse 8, it says, be sober, be vigilant, for your adversary the devil is a roaring lion, walketh about seeking whom he may devour. If he is the enemy, then it means he's at war with us. And if he is already determined to be at war with us, then we better be prepared to fight him. Victory is ours when we follow then the strategy and the tactics that have been provided by God. So as we go and look at the principles that are given here in the victory over Jericho, let's see that this is the way in which we should approach life and approach every single problem that we come across spiritually. First of all, then, let's look at the first five verses of our text. Now Jericho was securely shut up because of the children of Israel. None went out and none came in. And the Lord said to Joshua, see, I have given Jericho into your hand, its king and the mighty men of valor. You shall march around the city, all you men of war. You shall go all around the city once. This you shall do 6 days. And 7 priests shall bear 7 trumpets of ram's horns before the ark. But the 7th day you shall march around the city 7 times, and the priests shall blow the trumpets. It shall come to pass when they make a long blast with the ram's horn, and when you hear the sound of the trumpet, that all the people shall shout with a great shout. Then the wall of the city will fall down flat, and the people shall go up every man straight before him. Now these are very unconventional commands for warfare. And yet in principle, it's something very important. Listen to the commander. You're not going to be able to

0: what you need to do and win the battle you need to win if you don't listen to the one who's in charge, who can lead you to victory. Oh, earth, earth, earth, hear the word of the Lord, Jeremiah 22, verse 29. We need to listen because we need to respect that he knows what's best. He's in charge. He's been there. He knows what it takes to have victory. That was the key as they were listening this first time. They are not a battle-hardened group. They'd had some battles on the other side, but in order to come and take this land, they needed to listen. So we need to listen to the one who knows as well. After all, in Hebrews 4, verse 15, it says, tempted in all points, like as unto we, yet without sin, speaking of Jesus. Jesus knows what it is to be tempted in every kind of way, and we need to then look to him to see what it takes to overcome temptation. So that in the end, we can look at 1 Peter chapter 2, verses 21 and 22, and even here in 2 we called, because Christ also suffered for us, leaving us an example that we should follow his steps, who did no sin, neither was guile found in his mouth. If Jesus then found out how to go through life without sin, to beat Satan at every turn and win every battle, then surely we should listen to him. When you look at these instructions, they were precise. They were on point to what they were going to do, to march around. It was a full week's battle. It was the most unconventional siege, though, you would ever imagine. It says that the town was all shut up, but when it looked at what it was for siege warfare, this was very strange. They didn't start bombarding the city. They just marched around it. And indeed, with all of these Israelites marching, they probably would have been some back at camp by the time the others were finished marching around the city. When you look at what this is, to go march around and just do so quietly, to a man's way of thinking, that would seem ridiculous. You would never have anybody during D-Day suggest such a thing. But because of the nature of this warfare, and it was spiritual trusting in God, it was exactly what to do. There is a way that seemeth right unto man, but the end thereof are the ways of death, Proverbs 14, verse 12 says. Too many times we trust our own judgment about how to cope with life, instead of just trusting God's judgment. Oh, the way of man is not in himself, it is not a man that walketh to direct his own steps, Jeremiah 10, verse 23. You look at all the meticulous planning that went into D-Day, and then you look at God's. And I'm not meaning here by God's planning to look at just this particular battle. I'm talking about his battle against Satan. Because in Ephesians 3, 10 and 11, we find all that went in to make the church, with all the preparatory planning, with this being in the mind of God before the world ever began, and God have all that down precisely what he wanted. To look at Galatians 4, verse 5, and to see that there was this plan laid out for what the world needed to be like that would have included the Roman Empire in charge with their Roman roads and the Greek language being out there, and all these things falling into place. To then we find John 3, verse 16, send his son to die on the cross for our sins. The planning to get everything just right was immense, more than D-Day. And that's why it was effective. It had the mind of God behind it. We do not know even what it means to win in life without God. That's something that we need to grasp in our own thinking very well. In Colossians 3, verse 1, it says, if ye then be risen with Christ, seek those things which are above, where Christ is, sitting at the right hand of God. If you were to try to come up with some means of ultimately being in the presence of God, it is very unlikely that you would have chosen the path that Jesus did, but that was God's plan. And it is choosing to follow Christ because he says, I am the way, the truth, and the life. No man cometh to the Father but by me. That he is saying, if you want to be where he is, in the presence of God, then you're going to need to follow in him and do the things he did to get there. You cannot succeed if you do not listen at all. You just can't. And yet people a lot of times want to pick and choose. You can't do it. In John 12, verse 48, it says, he that rejecteth me and receiveth not my words hath one that judge him. The word that I have spoken, the same shall judge him in that last day. In Romans 10, verse 17, then it says that faith comes by hearing and hearing by the word of God. If we're going to in any way be a people of faith, it's going to be because we listen to what God says. God provided the instructions for certain victory, for Jericho to lose to Israel, and for Jesus to defeat Satan. What if the Israelites had not listened? What if Jesus hadn't? Everything would have changed. And we need to think about what that means if we're not listening to sermons. And we're talking about not just any sermon, but one that's coming and delivering exactly what God says. And then we decide not to listen. We have our marching orders and we choose to ignore them. You cannot win a battle when you refuse to engage the enemy, friends. And that's why you need to learn to listen. Everything that goes with this, in every sermon you hear, there's going to be some lesson you need. It may be a reminder. It may be some new thing. It may be new information, a new perspective. But you need it. And you need it more than you think. Second of all, remember who is on our side, verses 6 and 7. Then Joshua, the son of Nun, called the priests and said to them, take up the Ark of the Covenant and let seven priests bear seven trumps of ram's horns before the Ark of the Lord. And he said to the people, proceed and march around the city and let him who is armed advance before the Ark of the Lord. It was important for them to see God with them. And it's really important for us to see that too. In Romans chapter 8, verse 31, it says, if God be for us, who can be against us? That's why we ought to have confidence in our ally. It's really important in battle that you know the people who are fighting with you, that they will do what they're supposed to do. They will be there where they're supposed to be. You go and you look at Normandy and you look at the beaches, Utah, Omaha, Sword, Juneau, Gold. They had to have confidence for all 175,000 who were going in that day that they were all going to do their jobs. They need to have confidence in the Navy guns and the Allied bombardment. They need to have confidence in the paratroopers who had gone ahead and were taking care of some of the things before them as they got on the other side of the wall. But the Israelites had someone greater than these on their side. They had Jehovah God. The Ark of the Covenant was not some lucky charm, as later they tried to treat it as, but rather it represented God's presence with his people. In 2 Corinthians chapter 6, verses 17 through 18, we see this same principle for us. Come ye out from among them and be ye separate, saith the Lord. Why, he says, I will be your father, you shall be my sons and daughters. I will be with you. But to do that, you have to stay at God's side. He wants you with him. He wants you as family. He wants you through all of this to be victorious. But you have to stay near him. Draw nigh to God and he will draw nigh to you, James 4 verse 8 says. The safe territory is not abandoning the fight, but being in the right. In 1 John 1 verse 5 through 7 it says that God is light and him is no darkness at all. If we say that we have fellowship with him and walk in darkness, we lie and do not the truth. But if we walk in the light as he is in the light, we have fellowship one with another and the blood of Jesus Christ his son cleanses us from all sin. We join the side of good when we obey the gospel and associate ourselves with Jesus Christ. Galatians chapter 3, 26 and 27. We are making known that we want to be his children and that we want to be like him. And therefore, our safety and our salvation depend on remaining at his side. In Colossians 2, 6 and 7, that's why Paul said, as you have therefore received Christ Jesus the Lord, so walk ye in him, rooted and built up in him, established in the faith as you've been taught, abounding therein with thanksgiving. He is saying it's wonderful that you listened once. You've got to keep listening if you're going to win. Thirdly, then, that means something, and it is this, that you need to follow orders, verses 8 through 17. So it was when Joshua had spoken to the people that the seven priests bearing the seven trumpets of ram's horns before the Lord advanced and blew the trumpets, and the ark of the covenant of the Lord followed them. The armed men went before the priests who blew the trumpets, and the rear guard came after the ark, while the priests continued blowing the trumpets. Now Joshua had commanded the people, saying, you shall not shout or make any noise with your voice, nor shall a word proceed out of your mouth, until the day I say to you, shout, then you shall shout. So he had the ark of the Lord circle the city, going around it once. Then they came into the camp and lodged in the camp. And Joshua rose early in the morning, and the priests took up the ark of the Lord. Then seven priests, bearing seven trumpets of ram's horns before the ark of the Lord, went on continually and blew at the trumpets. And the armed men went before them, but the rear guard came after the ark of the Lord, while the priests continued blowing the trumpets. And the second day they marched around the city once and returned to the camp. So they did 6 days. But it came to pass on the seventh day that they rose early about the dawning of the day and marched around the city 7 times in the same manner. In that day only they marched around the city 7 times. And the seventh time it happened, when the priests blew the trumpets, that Joshua said to the people, "Shout, for the Lord has given you the city." Now the city shall be doomed by the Lord to destruction, it and all who are in it. Only Rahab the harlot shall live, she and all who are with her in the house, because she hid the messengers that we sent. You have to follow orders. Envision yourself for just a moment aboard one of those Higgins boats that led the D-Day invasion, heading toward the beach. They were going toward machine gun fire and powerful weaponry, and they were totally exposed. And think about what it would have been then, similarly, to march around a fortified city with people who had weapons in Joshua's day. We don't know how close they came to the city walls. That's not necessarily that important. It was that they approached the city, that the people inside were waiting for them, that they were expecting a battle, and that all they did was march quietly, silently. The fortifications were very different. You have a walled city, you had a fortification of a wall on the beachfront that had been set up by Hitler. But notice now what the Israelites did. They obeyed precisely, meaning exactly what God said is exactly what they did. When your life is on the line, precision matters. That's why Noah in Genesis 6 verse 22, having given precise instructions about how to build the ark, thus Noah did according to all that the Lord God commanded him. When you are operating dangerous equipment, precision matters. When you are doing something like a saw, for instance, you need to be careful or you're going to lose a thumb. A lot of times, though, that's kind of what we do spiritually. We want to be sloppy with it. We want to not pay attention. We drop our aside. We just go about our business and think everything will be fine. And we end up cutting off more than a thumb because we cut off ourselves from God. All of these same principles are true of us spiritually. We need to follow orders, and we need to do so precisely according to exactly what God wants. Know ye not that to whom ye yield yourselves servants to obey, his servants ye are to whom you obey, whether of sin unto death or obedience unto righteousness. Now let's consider our fourth principle. Steer clear of hazards. Verse 18. It says, "And you, by all means, abstain from the accursed things, lest you become accursed when you take of the accursed things and make the camp of Israel a curse and trouble it." This is an important verse for something that's going to happen in the next chapter. But notice again the nature of what the responsibilities were. There are certain problems out there, some things you have to stay away from. In James 1, 14 and 15, we find that the nature of this is that all those temptations that are presented to us, we have to be careful about. Why? Because temptation, those tests and trials, they lead to sin, and sin, when it's finished, leads to death. When the soldiers got past the just entering and got onto the land, they had to deal with barbed wire, they had to deal with landmines. They had to deal with, once they got over across the beach, with the hedgerows that the paratroopers went through that were large, kind of what we think as huge bushes or trees that would separate you on the other side. You never knew what was in this side. They had to march through swamps in some cases. You had all sorts of asparagus, which were things that they were sticking up out of the ground that you could step on and you'd basically pierce your foot. All these kind of problems. The fortifications were thick concrete, and then you had the enemy firing down upon you. That's what life can be like. Satan is firing at you from every direction. Some things are landmines that you just walk into because you aren't paying attention. Some things are don't have your shield up to provide protection from. Some you're not watching where you're going. Sometimes it's you're surprised by an enemy on the other side near you because you didn't pay attention to the signs. What causes us to stumble in life? Well, sometimes it's self-imposed ignorance. Hosea 4 verse 6 says, "My people are destroyed for lack of knowledge." And that was a self-imposed ignorance, an idea of the people weren't learning, the priests weren't teaching, they were going away and not doing what they needed to do. We should not be ignorant of Satan's devices, Paul wrote in 2 Corinthians 2, verse 11. If we are studying and learning, we should know how he operates and the kinds of things that cause us problem, and we need to make sure we're prepared to deal with it. They had to do a lot of homework to know what they faced when they came in Normandy, and we need to do the same. Pride can be a problem too for us. 1 Corinthians 10, verse 12 says, if any man thinketh he standeth, take heed lest he fall. You know, if you think something's going to be easy in a battle, you're going to be in trouble when you start getting under heavy fire or some obstacles you weren't expecting. And that's what pride does to us. We think that we've reached a pinnacle where we aren't going to run into any problems, and all of a sudden we start reacting by our own instincts rather than by what God wants us to do, and we create a problem for ourselves. We don't pay attention, and we show a lack of vigilance. 1 Peter 5, verse 8, be sober, be vigilant. But you can also fail to believe, and here's something dangerous, that the enemy's weapons are lethal. If you go in thinking somebody's shooting blanks, you can be brave. When you realize they're deadly, it makes it scarier. But if you think it's blanks and they're shooting with real weapons, you're going to die. That's what the world is doing. 1 John chapter 2, verses 15 through 17. These are real weapons, the things that can take us down spiritually, because Romans 6, verse 23 says, the wages of sin is death. And we need to be wary of that so that we do not fall into those traps. Whatever we do, we need to pay attention to temptation. Fifthly, verse 19, don't seek personal trophies. But all the silver and gold and vessels of bronze and iron are consecrated to the Lord. They shall come into the treasury of the Lord. Look not every man on his own things, but every man also on the things of others, Philippians 2, verse 4 says. They've given specific orders here. Do not loot. Don't take any things that are there. You've got to push onward if you're going to meet the objective. Philippians chapter 3, 13 and 14 gives a similar principle. Personal agendas in the church and in your own life, actually, are self-defeating. Philippians chapter 1, 15 through 18, Paul talks about those Christians and preachers even who had their own agenda, and that was creating a problem. They were still preaching the truth, but they were doing so with an agenda in hand. He says that's bad because personal agendas destroy, and they destroy from within. They destroy the church from within so that people are biting and devouring one another all the time. Galatians 5, verse 15. And we see that so much today. We also see that it can wound us from within, too. We let things inside our lives that shouldn't be there, and they cause us problems. And it's because we did not heed those commands to stay away from certain things. You know, personal trophies today could be materialism, of wanting too much stuff, and that keeps you from God. Lay not up for yourselves treasures on earth where moth and rust doth corrupt, where thieves break through and steal, but lay up for yourselves treasures in heaven where neither moth nor rust doth corrupt, and where thieves do not break through and steal, for where your treasure is, there will your heart be also. We have to make sure our priorities are in order, and we are prepared to do whatever it takes to get things done. Otherwise, we are letting personal wants get in the way of the greater cause. When you have someone who wants his way in the church instead of God's way, or even if it's a matter of that the elders have chosen a course that is perfectly scriptural, but we don't like it, when you let that personal want get in the way, that destroys unity, and all of a sudden everything starts crumbling from within. We need to make sure we understand Matthew 16:26, that what shall it profit a man if he shall gain the whole world and lose his own soul? Or what shall a man give in exchange for his soul? So many times we don't think about what's really at stake here, and we try to take up a personal trophy, something that we really, really want, but in the end it's going to cost us our soul. My friends, don't do it. Sixthly, verses 20 and 21, trust the commander. It reads, so the people shouted when the priests blew the trumpets, and it happened when the people heard the sound of the trumpet and the people shouted with a great shout that the wall fell down flat. Then the people went up into the city, every man straight before him, and they took the city, and they utterly destroyed all that was in the city, both man and woman, young and old, ox and sheep and donkey, with the edge of the sword. Faith is the victory, John tells us in 1 John 5, 4. You know, Eisenhower had a great relationship with his troops. God wants that close relationship with his people. He knew them. He knew that they needed him, and they knew he cared. casting all your care upon him, for he cares for you. That's important, because we're not just troops as Christians that God sent into battle. We are his children. 1 John chapter 3, verse 1. And we need to have confidence that he knows what he's doing. That's what faith really is, Hebrews 11, verse 6. And notice, though, there's no backup plan here. This one must and will work, because we find he knows what he's doing, and he's provided it in Jesus. Our God knows where he is leading us. He's leading us home. Philippians chapter 3, verse 20, our citizenship is in heaven. There's a difference in the weaponry, to be sure, but it doesn't matter. He's provided what we need for the victory. He's provided spiritual weapons, because it's a spiritual victory we need. We need to take them up and fight with it. Finally, then, we look at verses 22 through 27. We need to spare others from destruction. But Joshua had said to the two men who had spied out the country, "Go into the harlot's house, and from there bring out the woman and all that she has, as you swore to her." And the young men who had been spies went in and brought out Rahab, her father, her mother, her brothers, and all that she had. So they brought out all her relatives and left them outside the camp of Israel. But they burned the city and all that was in it with fire. Only the silver and gold and the vessels of bronze and iron they put into the treasury of the house of the Lord. And Joshua spared Rahab the harlot, her father's household, and all that she had. So she dwells in Israel to this day, because she hid the messengers whom Joshua sent to spy out Jericho. Then Joshua charged them at that time, saying, "Cursed be the man before the Lord who rises up and builds this city Jericho. He shall lay its foundation with his firstborn, and with its youngest he shall set up its gates." So the Lord was with Joshua, and his fame spread throughout all the country. At the liberation of France, concentration camps, POW camps, medics, dodging bullets, all those things to get off the beach, it was worth it. And that's what the key thing is, to get people out of harm's way. All of those things were worth it. And that's how God is for sending his son, Romans 8, verses 1 and 2. We will not truly be in the fight until we realize how many people are dying, and we tried to do something about it, to save them from it. That's our role in evangelism. It may take some diplomacy, because what we're trying to do is, like with Rahab, make an ally out of an enemy. And that's what we're doing when we're teaching people the gospel. We are in a battle, my friends. We're at war. It's high time that we started acting like it. Being victorious depends upon knowing, appreciating, and longing for what you're fighting about and what you're fighting for. We cannot play for a tie. Some might say that's what happened at Vietnam. You think there's going to be any containment of Satan? That's not happening. But rather, we need to go on with a determination, a resolution, that we will do what God requires as long as is necessary. At Pegasus Bridge on Normandy, paratroopers were told to hold it. And Major Howard had this order: hold until relieved. Hold until relieved. We have an order too: be thou faithful unto death. That's the order we should fight for, and God will provide the victory. I'm Kevin Rhodes. Thank you for watching Next Positions.
1: The people continued listening to his sermon, and they interrupted Peter, and they said, "What shall we do?" Now, Peter has already said, "Whoever calls on the name of the Lord will be saved." In essence, they are saying, "Explain that. What do we need to do?" In Acts 2:38, Peter says, "Let every one of you repent and be baptized in the name of Jesus Christ for the remission of sins." We need to let the Bible define its own terms. Mm-hmm. People hear the idea, "Whosoever shall call upon the name," oh, that must mean prayer, call upon the name of the Lord. That's not the way the Bible defines it.
2: No, and if you think Acts 22:16, I just say, please, if you disagree with us, go study that verse. Paul's already prayed for 3 days, and yet Ananias says, "Arise, be baptized, and wash away your sins, calling on the name of the Lord." So Ananias gives us, through the inspiration of the Holy Spirit, and Paul is speaking, he's saying, look, calling on the name of the Lord is not prayer, because he hasn't done it yet. Calling on the name of the Lord is arising and being baptized, and that's how you wash away your sins.

0: This is Getting to Know Your Bible, a program dedicated to the proclaiming of the good news of Jesus Christ. Here's Billy Lambert.
1: It is a pleasure to be with you today on Getting to Know Your Bible. We do appreciate you tuning in to watch today. And we may have someone watching today for the first time. And let me welcome you to Getting to Know Your Bible. Thank you for tuning in today. We appreciate those who watch every time we come on the air. Almost weekly, I get letters and emails from people who say, Brother Lambert, I watch you every time that Getting to Know Your Bible is on the air. And we appreciate your encouragement. But more than that, I appreciate your interest in the Bible. Now, that's what we want to talk about today. We want to talk about the Bible, the power of the Bible. Stay tuned as we discuss that today. Now, today on Getting to Know Your Bible, we offer a Bible correspondence course. And in order that you might know how you can receive it free of charge, let's pause for just a moment.
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0: I'm going to read now from the book of Hebrews, chapter 4, and verse number 12. Hebrews chapter 4 and verse 12. For the word of God is quick and powerful, and sharper than any two-edged sword, piercing even to the dividing asunder of soul and spirit, and of the joints and marrow, and is a discerner of the thoughts and intents of the heart. I read about an artist who had in his possession some very precious jewels. When this artist would spend time at the canvas painting, he would lose perception of color. And when that would happen, he would take out those jewels and he would look at all of the various colors in those precious jewels, and it helped to restore his perception of color. So sometimes we need to just stop and to have our perception of things realigned or restored. Sometimes we just need to get back to the basic things of life. As I recall, it was Vince Lombardi who was in the locker room with his team. They were not doing very well at that point, and he held up a football and he said, "Gentlemen, this is a football. You don't get any more basic than that, do you? And I want you to know the book that I hold in my hand is the Bible." I think it's time in America, as a matter of fact, it's time throughout all of the world, that we focus on basic things. And one of the most basic things upon which we can focus in our day is the Bible. This is a wonderful book. It is a great book. It is a book filled with power. The verse I just read said the word of God is quick and powerful. You know, there are a lot of powerful things in this old world. There's the power of the press. Power of the presidency, man who holds that office holds the most powerful position in the world. There's the power of public opinion. There is the power of a nuclear bomb. I cannot begin to imagine how powerful that might be. But none of that begins to compare with the power there is in the Word of God. It is powerful. You say, well, what is there about the Bible that makes it such a powerful book? Well, there's power in this book to create faith in our hearts. One man said, faith is a miracle. No, faith is not a miracle. Faith comes as a result of having been taught the right thing. Romans 10 and verse 17 says, so then faith comes by hearing, and hearing comes by the Word of God. When we study the Bible, it creates faith in our hearts. In John chapter 20 and verses 30 and 31, the Bible says, many other signs truly did Jesus in the presence of his disciples, which are written in this book, but these are written, why? That you might believe that Jesus is the Christ, and believing you might have life in his name. See, the Bible is written that we might believe. Faith comes by hearing. Hearing comes by the Word of God. In John chapter 17, Jesus is praying to his heavenly Father. And in verses 20 and 21, he said, neither pray I for these alone, but for them also which shall believe on me through their word. Faith comes through words, and the word that we're talking about here is the Word of God. You see, there's power to create faith in the Bible. There's also power to illuminate our lives. Our lives need illuminating. We're living in a rather dark age, are we not? We're living in a time that is darkened and pillaged with all kinds of sin and corruption, violence, murder. You just name it, it's going on in our time. How are we going to have illumination in a time like this? We ought to turn to the Bible. In Psalms 119, verse 105, the Bible says, "Thy word is a lamp unto my feet. It's a light unto my path." You see, the Bible gives us light. It furnishes us light in a darkened world. And then there is power in the Bible to make a man happy. There are so many unhappy people in our world today, and I think that accounts for a lot of the activities that go on today because of people's unhappiness. It accounts for the addictions, so many of the addictions that people have. They're looking for the fountain of happiness, and they think it's in drugs, they think it's in alcohol, they may think it's in pornography or all other kinds of things to which people might become addicted. But you see, happiness is something that is an inside job. And it, one of the keys to being a happy person is having an appreciation for what God tells you. You see, when you read the Bible, it is though God is speaking directly to you. He's talking to you. In Psalms chapter 1, the psalmist begins this great book like this. "Blessed is the man that walks not in the counsel of the ungodly, nor stands in the way of the sinner, nor sits in the seat of the scornful. But his delight is in the law of the Lord, and in his law doth he meditate day and night." You see, the man who's a happy man is the man who takes great delight in the Word of God. In all of my years as a gospel preacher, I have never known of an individual who delighted in the Bible, who studied the Bible on a regular basis, who had an appreciation for God and God's Word. But what that individual lived a life of peace, tranquility, happiness. You see, it just makes a difference when you allow the Word of God to direct your life. Power in the Word of God. Listen to the verse again. The Word of God is quick and powerful, living and powerful. While there is power in this book to reproduce after its kind. That's in Luke chapter 8 in verse 11, we're told that the Word of God is the seed of the kingdom. The seed of the kingdom. And when that seed is planted in the right kind of soil, and according to Luke 8, 14 and 15, it must be a good and honest heart. When you plant it in that kind of soil, in good soil, it's going to produce good fruit. This Bible is indeed the seed of the kingdom. In 1 Peter 1, 23, there Peter wrote, "Being born again, not of corruptible seed, but incorruptible, by the Word of God, which liveth and abideth forever." There's power in the Bible to produce after its kind. It is the seed of the kingdom. And when you plant this seed, it's going to produce fruit. Now, if we were to take the Bible and plant the seed that was planted in the first century and plant that same seed in the 21st century, it will produce the same type of fruit in the 21st century that it produced in the first century. And it's all about the seed. The seed, the Bible, the Word of God is a seed Just suppose that you were to go out west and you see a beautiful field of wheat. And let's just say that you're a farmer. You say, you know, I'd like to grow that kind of wheat back home. Well, how are you going to grow wheat at home like you see out, say, in Kansas? Well, are you going to start growing a row of wheat from Kansas all the way to your home, let's say in Tennessee or Alabama, North Carolina, wherever you may live? You say, no, preacher, you don't do it that way. Well, how would you do it? Well, you say you'd have to get the kind of seed they have out in Kansas, the kind of wheat they grow there, and then you take those seed, and if you have the right weather conditions and the land conditions are good, then you can grow in your state the same kind of fruit, the same kind of wheat that they have in some other location. It's all about planting the seed. It's all about the seed. Some time ago, I took a clipping out of the newspaper. They had this headline, 2,000-year-old seed sprout into tomatoes. And as you read the article, you learned that there was some seed that were found in a tomb in China. And they wondered, what kind of seed are those? They didn't know. To their amazement, after they planted those seed, they came up, produced a plant. They really weren't sure what kind of a plant it was until it started putting on fruit. And it produced tomatoes, 2,000-year-old seed. And yet the seed produced tomatoes. What do you suppose it produced 2,000 years ago? You say, well, it must have produced tomatoes 2,000 years ago. Because seed reproduces after its kind. That's exactly right. And if we take the seed of the kingdom, which is the Word of God, and we plant that in the hearts of good, honest men and women, boys and girls today, it will produce in the 21st century what it produced in the first century. And all that it's going to produce is just Christians. That's all they were in the first century. They were not ABC kind of Christians. They were just Christians, Christians only. You know, sometimes you ask people, what are you religiously? They'll tell you the name of the church they go to. Usually it's one that you cannot find in Scripture. But why not just be a Christian? You see, just be a Christian, because when you plant that seed, it produces faith in the heart. And because of the faith that you have in your heart, you are willing to repent of your sins. You're willing to acknowledge that you believe in Jesus, and because you want to serve Jesus and you want to obey Him, then you're baptized for the remission of your sins, because Jesus said it best, he that believeth and is baptized shall be saved. That's what people did in the first century. Yeah, absolutely, that's what the men of Corinth did to be saved. Just exactly what Jesus said. Many of the Corinthians, hearing, believed, were baptized, Acts 18:8. So he that believeth is baptized shall be saved. Now, that's what they did in the first century. What kind of fruit will we have? What kind of plant will we have? What kind of fruit will we have if we do the very same thing today they did in the first century? Well, we'll have the same thing they had in the first century. And all they were was Christians. You see, we need to just be Christians today. And the Bible only makes Christians only of anyone, anywhere, anytime. You can be just a Christian by just doing what the Bible says. It's all about the seed. But now there is power in the Bible to keep us living the Christian life. That there's power in this book to save our souls eternally. And listen to Paul in Romans, the first chapter in verse 16. For I'm not ashamed of the gospel of Christ, but for it is the power of God unto salvation. To everyone that believeth, to the Jew first and also to the Greek. You see, there's power in this book. Power to save our souls. And we are saved by the gospel of Christ, indeed. But how are we saved by the gospel of Christ? Listen to Paul in 1 Corinthians 15, verses 1 through 4. Moreover, brethren, I declare unto you the gospel, which also you have received, and wherein you stand, and by which you're saved, if you keep in memory what I have preached unto you, unless you have believed in vain. I delivered unto you first of all how that Christ died for our sins according to the Scripture, and that he was buried, and that he arose again the third day according to the Scripture. Now think about it. Paul said, I preach the gospel to you. You are saved by the gospel I preach to you if you keep believing it, unless you believed in vain. And he said, I preached the death, the burial, and the resurrection of Christ. And you're saved by that. You're saved by the gospel. The word gospel literally means good news. So he preached the good news about Jesus' death and his burial and his resurrection. But somebody says, now, Billy, those are just facts. Those are facts. Yes, those are the facts of the gospel. But we obey a likeness of the facts of the gospel. Go to the 6th chapter of Romans with me, beginning in verse number 1. What shall we say then? Shall we continue in sin that grace may abound? God forbid. How shall we that are dead to sin live any longer therein? Know ye not that so many of us as were baptized into Christ, were baptized into his death, therefore we're buried with him by baptism into death? That like as Christ was raised up from the dead by the glory of the Father, even so we also should walk in newness of life. You see, to obey the gospel as a believer in the Lord Jesus Christ, I'm to be baptized into Christ, baptized into his death, that is, the benefits of that death. And baptism is a burial in water. It is not sprinkling, it is not a pouring of water, it is a burial in water. Colossians 2:12 says, buried with him in baptism, wherein also you're risen with him through the faith of the operation of God. And so baptism is indeed a burial in water. And when we're buried with Christ in baptism, just like Jesus was raised from the dead by the power of God, we come up out of that watery grave to walk in the newness of life. You do not walk in the newness of life until you've been baptized into Christ and been raised with him. Somebody says, well, what does that have to do with our being saved? You say the power of in the Bible, the power of the gospel is to save us, and there's power in obeying the gospel. Absolutely. Somebody says, I thought the power is in the blood. The power is in the blood. We are saved by the blood of the Lord Jesus Christ. There's no other way to be saved except by the benefits of that blood. But the question is, how do we appropriate the benefits of that blood? There's no question about the fact that the blood of Christ washes our sins away. That's what John wrote in Revelation 1:5, unto him who loved us and washed us from our sins in his own blood. Washed in the blood of the Lamb, absolutely. But the question is, when does it do that? Saul of Tarsus was being taught by a man, and Saul had previously been persecuting Christians. But now he has been humbled. He had an encounter with Jesus on the Damascus Highway in Acts chapter 9. And as Paul recounts his conversion in the 22nd chapter of Acts, there he said what he was told by Ananias: arise and be baptized and wash away your sins, calling on the name of the Lord. I want you to notice one thing about that passage, Acts 22:16. And the thing I want you to notice is that the washing away of sin comes after the act of being baptized, not before. We're not saved before we're baptized. We're saved because we're baptized. He that believeth and is baptized shall be saved. If it read, he that believeth and is baptized shall receive $1,000, we would really understand the conditions of getting the money. You'd have to believe and be baptized. Well, we're not talking about money. We're talking about your soul. Your soul, your everlasting soul. And so the Bible has power to save our souls. And when we obey the gospel of Jesus Christ, then our souls can be saved. And there's power in the Bible one day to judge us. This is a great book. And one of the reasons that I want to know as much about it as I possibly can is because when I stand before the Lord on the day of judgment, I'm not going to be judged by some book that a man has written. I'm not going to be judged by what I thought God wanted me to do. I'm not going to be judged by the dictates of man. I'll be judged by what Jesus said. Listen to Jesus in John 12:48. He that rejecteth me. Now that's a sad thought. Anybody that would reject Jesus, that's sad, folks. He that rejecteth me and receiveth not my words. You see, when you do not receive the words of Jesus, is you're rejecting Christ. So he that rejecteth me and receiveth not my words has one that judgeth him. The word that I have spoken, the same shall judge him in the last day. You see, there's power in this book to judge us one day. Have you ever really thought about that day? The day when Christ is going to return and you stand before him at last. That Peter wrote about that day in 2 Peter 3:10, the day of the Lord will come as a thief in the night, in which the heavens will pass away with a great noise, and the elements shall melt with fervent heat, and the earth also, and the works that are therein shall be what? Burned up. There's a day coming when everything is going to be burned up. Have you ever really thought about that day? The day you stand before Jesus at last. That's a sobering thought, isn't it? Romans 14:12 says, so then every one of us shall give an account of himself to God. We're going to give an account of our lives to God. You see, there's power in this book to judge us. And let me tell you, whatever this book says right now is exactly what this book is going to say on the day of judgment. Well, what does this book say? Well, it says God is real. Right now it says God is real. Daniel 2:28 says there's a God in heaven. And guess what the Bible is going to say on the day of judgment? It's going to say there's a God in heaven. This book says you must believe in God in Hebrews 11:6, that without faith it is impossible to please him. Well, what is it going to say on the day of judgment? It's going to say the exact same thing, because it's not going to change. It's not going to change. This book says you must believe in Jesus with all of your heart, John 8:24. Except you believe that I am he, you will die in your sins. And guess what it's going to say on the day of judgment? The same thing. And this book teaches that as a confessing believer in Christ, you're to be baptized. You're to be baptized. The day of Pentecost, people asked, what shall we do? They were told, repent and be baptized for the remission of your sins, that your sins might be remitted, forgiven, washed away, removed, blotted out. That's exactly what it's going to say on the day of judgment. Now, men try to change it now, but it's going to read the same on the day of judgment. I'd urge you to obey the Bible. I want to thank you for watching today. Not until we meet again, may the Lord bless you and keep you, is my prayer.
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0: Perhaps you've not heard of the new magazine, Reaching the Lost. 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You're going to see instructions as to how to make better use of house to house and heart to heart. Inside, you're going to read of conversion stories, successes that congregations are experiencing. 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If you would like to sign up for this free publication, go to the website, fill out the material, register today. You don't want to miss this exciting opportunity to become a better evangelist in your local community.
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relationship with God. We're offering free resources on both our Facebook page and our website. 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Our speaker today is Dakota Crosno, the minister of Liberty Church of Christ and the dean of students at Crowley Ridge College.

Good morning. We are going to be going over Mark chapter 4, verses 35 through Mark chapter 5. We're going to be looking at how Jesus demonstrates the power of God in this section of Scripture. But before we dive into that, it's important to observe just what kind of masterpiece the story of Scripture is. See, the story of Scripture is a tightly woven masterpiece that has two goals that serve one overall purpose. See, the goal of the Old Testament is to point forward to the future that is the New Testament, while the goal of the New Testament is to point back at its roots in the Old Testament. See, these two goals are successful, as that is exactly what the Scriptures do. At the same time, Scripture then accomplishes its overall purpose, as the Old Testament points to the New and the New points to the Old. In between those two arrows, if you will imagine with me, as the Old Testament points this way and the New Testament points this way, in the middle there is a central message that is described here. And the central message is an individual figure that we read about in Scripture and that we all adore and love as believers, as Christians, and that is Jesus Christ. The Old Testament points to Christ. The New Testament points to Christ. The inspired text goes through great lengths to prove to us

0: us that Jesus is not only the Christ, that he's not only the Son of God, but he is the very image of the Father. So we see in Hebrews chapter 1, verses 1 through 4, it says, God, after he spoke long ago to the fathers and the prophets, in many ways and in many portions, in these last days, has spoken to us in his Son, whom he has appointed heir of all things, through whom also he made the world. And he is the radiance of his glory and the exact representation of his nature, and upholds all things by the word of his power. When he had made purification of sins, he sat down at the right hand of the majesty on high, having become as much better than the angels as he inherited a more excellent name than they. In Christ, the power of God is fully revealed and fully demonstrated. And the Gospel of Mark doubles down on the fact that Jesus is the image of the Holy God, demonstrating the power and the might of the Father. So today, I want to observe Jesus' demonstration of the power of God in four areas that we as human beings dread and fear, with the intent to provide solace and trust in the everlasting Father and Son. Turn with me, if you will, to Mark chapter 4, verses 35 through 41. We're going to observe Jesus' demonstration of his power over nature. It says, on that day, when the evening came, he said to them, let us go over to the other side. Leaving the crowd, they took him along with them in the boat, just as he was. And the other boats were with him. And there arose a fierce gale of wind, and the waves were breaking over the boat so much that the boat was already filling up. And Jesus himself was in the stern, asleep on the cushion. And they woke him and said to him, Teacher, do you not care that we are perishing? And he got up, and he rebuked the wind, and said to the sea, Hush, be still. And the wind died down, and it became perfectly calm. And he said to them, Why are you afraid? Do you still have little faith? They became very much afraid and said to one another, Who then is this, that even the wind and the sea obey him? See, in the ancient world, water represented uncertainty, calamity, and disorder. And the Sea of Galilee was known for this exact thing. The climate there was unstable, and it could generate storms at a moment's notice, causing many shipwrecks, costing the lives of many. And this was something completely out of the control of mankind, just as it is today. Nature is a force to be reckoned with. See, I remember when I was a preacher at the Leechford Church of Christ, and it was toward the end of my time of service there. I was getting ready to transfer to another job. It was December 10th, 2021. There was a tornado that swept through the area, and this storm was very large, and it destroyed everything in its path. And I remember it absolutely destroyed the Monette Manor, where it took the life of one individual. And I remember as it made its way to Leechville, the sirens were going off, power had shut off, and I lost all signal to my cellular device that I was keeping track of the weather. It was myself, my 2-year-old son, and my 8-month pregnant wife crammed into a broom closet, and I realized in that moment just how powerless I was. I could do nothing to protect them. I couldn't stop the storm with my bare hands. All I had was prayer. I was hoping and trusting that my God would keep us safe, and he ultimately did. But I'm reminded of passages like this, Psalm chapter 65, verses 5 through 7. It says, By awesome deeds you answer us in righteousness, O God of our salvation. You, who are the trust of all the ends of the earth and of the farthest sea, who establishes the mountains by his strength, being girded with might, who stills the roaring seas, the roaring of the waves, and the tumult of the peoples. See, Jesus did the impossible here. He calmed the sea. He controlled the storm by telling it to hush and be still, revealing his divine identity, controlling the very force of nature. Two, we see Jesus demonstrating his power over the demonic, or I'm going to refer to this as the forces of evil or darkness here. Mark chapter 5, verses 1 through 15. They came to the other side of the sea into the country of the Gerasenes. When he got out of the boat, immediately a man from the tombs with an unclean spirit met him. And he had his dwelling among the tombs, and no one was able to bind him anymore, even with a chain, because he had often been bound with shackles and chains, and the chains had been torn apart by him, and the shackles broken into pieces, and no one was strong enough to subdue him. Constantly, night and day, he was screaming among the tombs and in the mountains, gashing himself with stones, and seeing Jesus from a distance, he ran up and bowed down before him, and shouting with a loud voice, he said, "What business do we have with each other, Jesus, Son of the Most High God? I implore you, by God, do not torment me." For he had been saying to him, "Come out of the man, you unclean spirit." And he was asking him, "What is your name?" And he said to him, "My name is Legion, for we are many." And he began to implore him earnestly to not send them out of the country. Now there was a large herd of swine feeding on the mountains, and the demons begged him, saying, "Send us into the swine that we may enter them." Jesus gave them permission, and coming out, the unclean spirits entered the swine, and the herd rushed down the steep bank of the sea, about 2,000 of them, and they were drowned in the sea. And the herdsmen ran away and reported it to the city and in the country, and the people came to see what was happening. And they came to see Jesus and observed the man who had been demon-possessed, sitting down, clothed, and in his right mind, the very man who had the legion, and they became frightened. The demonic forces, or the forces of darkness and evil, the army of Satan himself. We read in the New Testament about how humanity is nothing compared to their power. They invade, they influence, and humanity is powerless against them. And this man in particular, the one that we just read about, was known as the Gerasene or the Gadarene demoniac. See, he was infamous for his strength and his haunting capabilities. The text states that the possessed man would indeed haunt the tomb, screaming night and day, would stab himself with stones, breaking chains that were intended to bind him. This was a horrifying man, too powerful for a mere human to handle. But when faced with Christ, this horrifying figure falls to his knees in fear. "Please do not torment us, Son of the living God. We beg of you." That is not a sentence that we would expect to come out of a demon's mouth, especially not a legion of demons. But here, the Christ is the one who is feared by the forces of darkness. Jesus calls the most feared force among humanity to fall on their knees in fear, and he casts them out, proving his power over Satan. Jesus demonstrates the same authority that God shows us in the story of Job. I'm not going to read the story of Job or the introduction. We know the story, and we see from the very beginning of the story, before Satan can torment Job, he has to first get permission. And God restricts his power on both occasions. Jesus shows the same authority, but I dare say he escalates it, or rather fulfills that power here, by not only being the authority over the demons, but even showing how they fear him. James chapter 2, verse 19 says, "You believe that God is one, you do well, for the demons also believe, but shudder." The demons fear God because they know what he can do to them. Christ shows us his power, enabling us to confront the forces of evil ourselves in the world. And we're going to talk about that more in a moment. The third thing is, Jesus demonstrates his power over health. Mark chapter 5, 21 through 24. When Jesus had crossed over again in the boat on the other side, a large crowd gathered around him. And so he stayed by the seashore. And one of the synagogue officials named Jairus came up to him and fell at his feet and implored him earnestly, saying, "My little daughter is at the point of death. Please come and lay your hands on her so that she may live." And he went off with him, and a large crowd was following him, pressing in on him. And a woman who had a hemorrhage for 12 years had endured much at the hands of many physicians and spent all she had and was not helped at all, but rather had grown worse. After hearing about Jesus, she came up in the crowd behind him and touched his cloak. For she thought, if I could just touch his garments, I will be made well. And immediately the flow of her blood was dried up, and she felt in her body that she was healed of her affliction. And immediately Jesus, perceiving in himself that power had proceeded from him and gone forth, turned around in the crowd and said, "Who touched my garments?" And the disciples said to him, "You see the crowd pressing in on you, and you say, 'Who touched me?'" And he looked around to see the woman who had done this. But the woman, fearing and trembling, aware of what had happened to her, came and fell down before him and told him the whole truth. And he said to her, "Daughter, your faith has made you well. Go in peace and be healed of your affliction." If there's one area in our lives that we are completely powerless of, it is that of our health. Now, that's not entirely true. I mean, we can exercise, we can eat right, but there comes a point in which the body betrays us, leaving us weak, leaving us powerless. We've all experienced it, but we certainly see it in this woman. The woman had a strange condition for 12 years. And imagine with me this woman's situation. 12 years of shame. 12 years of unclean. 12 years of isolation. We see her life here, but we also get a glimpse of her faith and hope. She had already spent a fortune on doctors and medicine that didn't work and made her situation worse. But here we see her gain something far better than any medicine, and that is hope. As great as doctors are, doctors do not have the cure for every disease. We still have blindness. We still have people who are deaf. We have mental conditions that far exceed the knowledge of even modern medicines. But I love this miracle because it wasn't done in a way that was absolutely profound. Jesus didn't wave his hands around. He didn't spit on clay. He didn't touch her. He didn't even see her. All it took was for her to touch the hem of his robe. In this moment, Jesus demonstrates his power over an area that we fear because we're powerless over it. I remember my dad telling me about his fear for his health. My dad is about 70 years old. He's in good health. Matter of fact, he still acts like he's about 25 years old. My dad is one of the most healthiest men that I know. But he fears it won't last. And I know in my mind it won't. And so does he. And he told me that all it will take is one thing happening and the way that he lives will be gone. Our health is a concern for us, and it's a valid one. Our lives are short. The Bible says that our lives are but a vapor. We want our lives to be full of health and longevity. But what we find out is sometimes we are subject to the elements, and our health reveals its temporary status. But what we see here is that Jesus gives us hope in this area. And he shows us that his power far exceeds the limitations of our bodies and can provide us with true and eternal perfect health. We'll talk about that more in a moment. But let's look at the final point before we look at the overall message. Jesus demonstrates his power over an area that, if we're honest with ourselves, we all fear. Mark chapter 5, 35 through 43. While he was speaking to them, they came from the house of the synagogue official, saying, "Your daughter has died. Why trouble the teacher anymore?" But Jesus, overhearing what was spoken, said to the synagogue official, "Do not be afraid any longer, only believe." And he allowed no one to accompany him except Peter and James and John, the brother of James. And they came to the house of the official and saw a commotion and people loudly weeping and wailing. And entering in, he said to them, "Why make a commotion to weep? The child has not died, but is only asleep." They began laughing at him. But putting them all out, he took along the child's father and mother and his own companions, and entered the room where the child was. And taking the child by the hand, he said to her, "Talitha kum," which translates, "Little girl, I say to you, get up." Immediately the little girl got up and began to walk, for she was 12 years old. And immediately they were completely astounded, and he gave them strict orders that no one should know about this. And he said they should give her something to eat. See, this final area that Jesus shows us his power is through the demonstration over the power of death itself. This is one area that no modern science has been able to overcome. We are all subject to death, no matter how healthy, no matter how religious, no matter how rich, we will all at one point face death. In the Gospels, though, Jesus demonstrates his power over death by not only resurrecting in of himself, but resurrecting three people, Jairus' daughter, Lazarus, and the widow's son at Nain. Now, our text in particular highlights Jairus' daughter and is significant in its meaning concerning Jesus' power over death. See, what's interesting about this story, about this event, is how Jesus refers to death and not only showing us his power over it, but revealing the temporary nature of it. He refers to death as sleep, implying to us that our deaths are merely temporary. But let's be honest, death is scary, regardless of its temporary nature. I've seen many people face death and succumb to it. And it's made me think, what is it like to die? So we don't know. We've never done it. Now you can say, well, Brother Cross, no, I've been baptized. I've died to the old self and I'm a new creation. Yes, I agree. But we've never literally, physically died. It's scary. It's scary because it's unknown. We don't know what it's like. But that's not all. It's also scary because there is no escape from it. The Bible says in Hebrews 9:27, and insomuch as it is appointed for men to die once, and after this comes the judgment, we're all going to die. Just as it says, the true proverb, that there are two assuredness in life, death and taxes. Now that's not in the Bible, but that is a very true statement. We will all have to face death unless Christ returns first. Every one of us will die, but praise be to God that Jesus is identified with the resurrection. And that brings us to this next point. Each of these things, nature, darkness, health, and death, they're all realities for us. But one of the beautiful things, despite the horror and the dreaded anticipation, is that Christ is shown to have full control over all created things, showing us that he is not only the demonstration of the power of God, but he is the Almighty. But what I've noticed from the trajectory of the narrative is that each of these things, all fear, the first three things, all culminate in the dreaded reality of death. Nature, darkness, and health all culminate with death. So why do I say this? Each of these things in the ancient world were seen as preludes to death. Nature could kill you. The forces of evil and darkness could kill you. Your health could kill you. Death is a reality. And it's something that Jesus' ministry sought to resolve. He shows us four things that result in the end of our lives. But in the end, he shows us that he has the power over it. Jesus is the solution to the death problem that we all face. I can't help but think of the story of Lazarus. So when Jesus heard that Lazarus was sick, it's kind of astonishing as we read that story because Jesus is told, hey, your friend who you love, Lazarus, is sick. Jesus really doesn't react to it. And then later on we find out Lazarus has died and Jesus kind of purposefully lingers around. And by the time he finally gets to Lazarus, it's been 4 days since Lazarus has died. In the ancient world, in rabbinical code, this is what the ancient rabbis believed, is that your soul, when you died, would linger around your body for about 3 days, and in the fourth day, it would drift off to the afterlife. And Jesus is aware of this, and he purposefully stays away for 4 days to assure the people Lazarus is gone. Understandably, Lazarus' family is upset with Jesus. And his sister confronts him. Now, she's got faith. She has faith, but she confronts Jesus. She says, Jesus, if you were here, my brother would still be with us. She's upset. Because death is a reality, and it's something that we dread to face. We dread to watch others face it. But Jesus says something to her that I believe is outstanding. John chapter 11, 25 through 26, Jesus said to her, I am the resurrection and the life. He who believes in me will live even if he dies. And everyone who lives and believes in me will never die. Do you believe this? That's a question for us today. Jesus asked us that same question. Do you believe this? See, the world we live in has been corrupted. And through corruption, the amazing design that God intended for us at the beginning has been distorted. God designed the cosmos to intend flourishing for us. But those things have been distorted because of sin. Now they cause us harm. Nature is unpredictable. Evil is outside of our control. Our health betrays us, and death is inevitable. From this perspective, brothers and sisters, we are nothing but hopeless, powerless in this world. Some of you watching today may be in a similar situation. Powerless against the situation of your health. But praise be to God that Christ shows us something different. I remember watching this video about a man who was deaf, and he said, "I can't wait for eternity because the first thing I'm going to hear is my name, and it's going to come from the mouth of the Almighty God." Amen to that. Jesus can be our hope. He can be our power. He can be the solution in our lives. The question for you today is, do you believe this? I want you to ask yourself that honestly as we close this lesson. Thank you so much.
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2: We hope you've enjoyed studying the Bible with us today. 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

Those who seek the blessed life stick out like a sore thumb against the backdrop of a fallen world. And that's exactly what kingdom living is supposed to do. It gives advantage to those living by God's design and makes their lives stand out in beauty compared to those captivated by self. In Matthew 5:4, Jesus gives the second beatitude, "Blessed are those who mourn, for they shall be comforted." There are many reasons to mourn in this world, but Jesus has a specific reason in mind: sorrow over sin. Once our spirits are emptied of self, we see our status before God. We are sinners, out of step with God, separated from Him. We also see what sin does to the world, plunging it into depravity and greed and hate and violence. While the world weeps over lost love and lost championships and lost money, the Christian weeps over lost souls. The comfort comes from Jesus, the hope for lost souls.

This part of our study on the book of Psalms, we're going to be looking at three chapters, Psalm chapter 46, 47, and 48. In fact, we're going to take two segments to study the three Psalms, and it may happen that we not complete a particular Psalm, so we'll tie these sections together. I think in order to appreciate these three Psalms, we have to take a close look at the background during which these Psalms were written. I'm turning in my Old Testament to 2 Kings chapter 19. It's during the days of Hezekiah when Israel was being constantly plagued by the invasion of the various kings that would come along from different nations. And on this particular occasion, Judah, the nation of Judah, and even the city of Jerusalem was being severely tested by Sennacherib and his army. I think it's important maybe to just take a look at 2 Kings 19, and so we're going to read a rather large segment, make a few comments along the way, and then summarize some of this, and then that'll take us back to the three Psalms that we're going to be studying. I want to start reading in 2 Kings chapter 19. I hope that you'll follow with me, and here's what the sacred writer has recorded. "And it came to pass when King Hezekiah heard that he rent his clothes and covered himself with sackcloth and went into the house of Jehovah. And he sent Eliakim, who was over the household, and Shebna the scribe, and the elders of the priests, covered with sackcloth, unto Isaiah the prophet, the son of Amos. They said unto him, Thus saith Hezekiah, the day is a day of trouble, and of rebuke, and of danger, for the children are come to the birth, and there is not strength to bring them forth. It may be that the Lord thy God will hear all the words of Rabshakeh, whom the king of Assyria, his master, has sent to defy the living God, and will rebuke the words which Jehovah thy God hath heard. Wherefore lift up thy prayer for the remnant that is left." The city was being attacked, and it was a very serious situation. Hezekiah then takes action in the face of the threats from Sennacherib and his speaker, if you will, his representative, Rabshakeh. I'm moving down to verse 8, and read with me as the text continues. "And so Rabshakeh returned and found the king of Assyria warring against Libnah, for he had heard that he was departed from Lachish. And when he heard say of Tirkah, the king of Ethiopia, Behold, he's come to fight against thee, he sent messengers unto Hezekiah, saying, Thus shall you speak to Hezekiah, king of Judah, saying, Let not thy God, in whom thou trustest, serve thee, saying, Jerusalem shall not be given into the hand of the king of Assyria. Behold, thou hast heard what the kings of Assyria have done to all the lands by destroying them utterly, and shalt thou be delivered? Have the gods of the nations which delivered them, which my fathers have destroyed, Gozan and Haran and Rezep, and the children of Eden that were in Tel Aser? Where is the king of Hamath, the king of Arpad, and the kings of the city of Sepharvaim, of Hena, of Ivah?" Essentially what this representative of Sennacherib was saying was that I've defeated all of the kings and the gods prior to arriving at your city, Hezekiah, and now it's your turn to face the consequences of the wrath of King Sennacherib. So as Hezekiah receives the letter, continuing now in verse 14, he received the letter from the king of the messengers and read it. And Hezekiah went up into the house of the Lord and spread it before Jehovah. And Hezekiah prayed before Jehovah and said, O Lord, the God of Israel, that sittest above the cherubim, thou art the God, even thou alone. Of all the kingdoms of the earth, thou hast made heaven and earth. Incline thine ear, O Lord, and hear. Open thy eyes, O Jehovah, and see and hear the words of Sennacherib, wherewith he has sent him to defy the living God. Of truth, O Lord, the kings of Assyria have laid waste the nations and their lands, and have cast their gods into the fire, for they were no gods, but the work of men's hands, wood and stone, and therefore have they destroyed them. Now therefore, O Lord our God, save us, I beseech thee,
out of his hand, that all of the kingdoms of the earth may know that thou, Lord, art God alone. Hezekiah was a remarkable king. He never lost his faith in God. Oh, yes, there were times when he wavered, but basically Hezekiah trusted in God. And at this particular occasion, it was a very serious danger that the nation was facing. Here was the mightiest king upon the face of the earth who had marched over the land, destroying cities throughout Judah and Israel, and now coming to the very gates of the city of Jerusalem. Let's see what happens next. Beginning in verse 30, "Then Isaiah the son of Amos sent to Hezekiah, saying, Thus saith Jehovah, the God of Israel, whereas thou hast prayed to me against Sennacherib, king of Assyria, I have heard thee. This is the word that Jehovah has spoken concerning him. The virgin daughter of Zion hath despised thee and laughed thee to scorn. The daughter of Jerusalem has shaken her head at thee. Whom hast thou defied and blasphemed? And against whom have you exalted thy voice and lifted up thine eyes on high, even against the Holy One of Israel?" Oh no, Sennacherib was not fighting against Hezekiah. Sennacherib had picked a battle with Jehovah God, and God is reminding that king of Assyria that it is God whom he is now facing, and it will be the wrath of God that will be poured out on this king Sennacherib. When I jump down to verse 25, I continue in the text. "Hast thou not heard how I have done it long ago and formed it of ancient times? Now have I brought it to pass that it should be thine to lay waste fortified cities unto ruinous heaps, and therefore their inhabitants were of small power. Sennacherib, your successes are not because of your power or your own design or your own abilities. Your conquering of the various cities is what I ordained, that God had ordained." I continue to read. "And therefore their inhabitants were of small power. They were dismayed and confounded. They were as the grass of the field, and as the green herb, as the grass on the housetops, and as grain blasted before it is grown up. But I know thy sitting down, and thy going out, and thy coming in, and thy raging against me, because of thy raging against me, and because of thine arrogance is come into mine ears. Therefore," listen carefully, Sennacherib, "therefore I will put my hook in thy nose and my bridle in thy lips, and I will turn thee back by the way of which thou camest." And then a remarkable prophecy is made, a prophecy that at least at the present moment seemed beyond all ability to come to pass. Listen to what God says about Sennacherib. "And this shall be the sign unto thee. You shall eat this year that which groweth of itself, and in the second year that which springeth of the same, and in the third year you shall sow and reap and plant vineyards and eat the fruit thereof." God is saying to Israel, this city is not going to be conquered by Sennacherib or anyone else. "And the remnant that is escaped of the house of Judah shall again take root downward and bear fruit upward. For out of Jerusalem shall go forth a remnant, and out of Mount Zion they that shall escape. The zeal of the Lord shall perform this. And therefore, thus says Jehovah concerning the king of Assyria, he shall not come into this city, nor shoot an arrow there, neither shall he come before it with shield, nor cast up a mound against it. By the way that he came, by the same shall he return, and he shall not come into this city, saith Jehovah. For I will defend this city to save it for mine own sake and for my servant David's sake." So the prophecy was given. Now listen to the fulfillment of it. "And it came to pass that night that the angel of Jehovah went forth and smote in the camp of the Assyrians 185,000. If I can put it in numeral terms that we perhaps can relate to, 185,000
3,000 of those men in Sennacherib's army were found dead the next morning. They lay across the fields outside the city of Jerusalem by the thousands, and God had rendered his judgment upon Sennacherib. Then in verse 36, so Sennacherib, king of Assyria, departed and went and returned and dwelt at Nineveh. And it came to pass, as he was worshiping in the house of Nisroch his god, that Adrammelech and Sharezer smote him with the sword, and they escaped into the land of Ararat, and Esarhaddon his son reigned in his stead. The very prophecies that Isaiah had made with regard to Sennacherib came to pass without the failure of a single one. That event in the history of Israel became one of the most powerful demonstrations of the power of Jehovah God in destroying the enemies of those who would oppose God's people. Now, it is out of that background that these three psalms that we are studying in these next two segments were written. And each one of the psalms stresses an important truth. The first of these, in Psalm 46, stresses the deliverance of Israel from Sennacherib's army. And then Psalm 47 talks about the power behind that deliverance. It's a focus on God rather than a focus on the defeat. And then the last psalm in this trilogy is Psalm 48, in which the psalmist writer says, "Had the city having been delivered now, we're going to look at this majestic city that God has delivered." I see in that third part of this study, that 48th psalm, a prophecy of the wonderful city of God, the church of our Lord Jesus Christ. Now, let's take a closer look at each one of these psalms. In Psalm chapter 46, we have a wonderful portrayal of the great deliverance that God gave to the city. And I've mentioned previously that that event, the destruction of Sennacherib, went down in the history of Israel as one of the most powerful demonstrations of God's power against his enemies. There are three parts to this psalm. In the first eight verses, I see the challenge of confidence. What I see is Israel, as God saying to Israel, here is the challenge from the enemy. Oh, it was a very serious challenge. Imagine, if you will, as Hezekiah was on the walls, and as his representatives were at the walls of Jerusalem. And here is the representative of Sennacherib with all of its power and all of the rumors that so far had come to the ears of the king that Sennacherib had marched across the land without a single enemy not being destroyed. Now that message is brought to Hezekiah. And so what I see in these first three verses is the challenge of confidence. Let's read these three verses in Psalm chapter 46. God is our refuge and strength, a very present help in trouble. I'm going to stop right there, because almost every word in this verse focuses our attention upon the God that delivered Israel. When you look at the confidence that Israel had, even though it was being challenged, they kept their trust in God. Listen to these words. God is our refuge. Not man, not human ingenuity, not human ideologies, but God was their refuge. God is our refuge. Oh yes, he had been their refuge in times past, but on this occasion, he still is their refuge. Oh, that men would come to learn that God is the same yesterday and today and tomorrow, and will forever care for his people, even today. He is our refuge. God's children can put their hope in God. God is our refuge. He's not the refuge for the heathen or the ungodly or the enemies of God. He is our refuge, those who are God's people. When the psalm was written, no doubt it was referring to physical Israel. In the time of danger, God is their refuge. But then there are also some spiritual applications, and
We'll see that more when we get to Psalm chapter 48. God is our refuge and strength and our help. Three words. Our refuge, the one to whom we can find shelter and comfort. He is our strength, the one by whom we win our battles. And he is our help in that he is our co-laborer in the battles that we fight against all the enemies of God. You see, God co-labors with us because we are instruments in his hand in order to perform his will and to achieve his desires. Now listen to this threat. Here's the real threat. The psalmist begins by saying God is our refuge, but I see this threat. I see this danger that we are facing. In verse 2 and 3, the psalmist writer takes his trust in God and he superimposes that over the present situation of danger. And therefore, we will not fear, though the earth do change, and though the mountains be shaken into the heart of the seas. He's talking about government. He's talking about national upheavals. And even if it comes to pass that our nation should be shaken, the psalmist writer is saying, we'll still trust in God. And though the mountains be shaken into the heart of the seas, then verse 3, and though the waters thereof roar and be troubled, though the mountains tremble with the swelling thereof, so let the trouble come. The writer of this psalm perhaps may have even been Hezekiah, is simply emphasizing that confidence might be shaken. There might be a sense in which there's a challenge to our confidence. But Hezekiah was saying, we're going to maintain our trust in God. Now, the second part of this psalm, verses 4 through 7, is the secret of confidence. Hezekiah, why are you so confident? What is it about you, your God, and the city in which you dwell that makes you any different than all the cities that I've conquered before? Might very well have been the thoughts of Sennacherib at that moment. And so Hezekiah is going to give us the secret of confidence. Listen carefully to his words. There is a river, and the streams whereof make glad the city of God. Let me give you a little bit of historical information here. We learn by studying the Kings and the Chronicles, and even history attests to this fact, that before the city became shut up, Hezekiah built a tunnel that would allow water to be drawn from the various streams round about the city into the city of Jerusalem. They went deep into the wells that were there. It's important to realize that when a king sieges a city, that one of the first things that makes for a successful siege is actually cutting off the water supply, cutting off the food chain. And if you can maintain the water supply within a city, then the city that is defending itself can last for so much longer. Hezekiah is speaking about that great stream. But I think there's more here than just a reference to the water supply. Listen again to his words. There is a river, the streams whereof make glad the city of God. What is it about that city that made the people so glad? It was who was there. Listen to the second part of verse 4, the holy place of the tabernacles of the Most High. If you've ever had the occasion to just find yourself at a calm stream or a brook that's gently flowing by, and you just stop and you meditate and you think on the peace and the serenity that's there, maybe you'll get some sort of an idea of how Hezekiah felt when he realized that there was a stream that provided physical water, but there was an even greater stream that provided spiritual strength for Hezekiah. God was in the city, and Hezekiah realized that. Continue, if you will, from verses 5 through 7, and look at this secret of confidence. God is in the midst of her, and she shall not be moved. God will help her, and that right early. In fact, it would be the very next morning as the sun would rise and they would look out across the fields outside the city of Jerusalem.
And they would see those 185,000 dead corpses, and Sennacherib and his armies would be gone. God is in the midst of her. She will not be moved. Now, someone may look down the road a little bit and say, well, but eventually Israel was destroyed. And the only reason that Israel was destroyed at a later date was because God was no longer with the city. They demonstrated rebellion. They demonstrated sinfulness, and God withdrew his hand from that city. But right now, at this moment, there was a righteous king who was overseeing the city. And so God dwelt within that city. Listen to verses 6 and 7. The nations raged. The kingdoms were moved. He uttered his voice. The earth melted. Oh, yes. When the angel of God smote 185,000, it zapped Sennacherib of all of his strength and his morale, and he went home a defeated king. So this confidence in the wonderful protection of God comes to a close when the psalmist writes, Jehovah of hosts is with us. The God of Jacob is our refuge, nationally and even individually. So I see the confidence, the challenge of confidence in verses 1 through 3. I see the secret of confidence in verses 4 through 7. And then in verses 8 through 11, this is the vindication of confidence. Now imagine, if you will, here was the challenge against Hezekiah. What makes you think you're going to stand? What makes you think that your city, the city of Jerusalem, and your armies are any more powerful than the gods of the cities that I have already conquered? And then you have the confidence of Hezekiah, the secret of that confidence, stressed in verses 4 through 7, and now you have the vindication of confidence. On this particular occasion, as the psalm closes, I envision that now all of those slain armies have been seen, been viewed, been looked at, and now the psalmist writer is saying God did deliver us. Listen carefully, verses 8 and following. Come, come. The psalmist is saying to those who would read these lines in later years, come, look at what happened, examine the situation, come, behold the works of Jehovah, what desolations he has made in the earth. The desolations is a specific reference to the destruction of Sennacherib's army. No, Hezekiah did not say, come and look what we have done. Look what our armies did. Come and see what God has done. Is there not a great lesson in this for us? Jesus, in the Sermon on the Mount in chapter 5 in verses 16 and 17, said, let your light so shine before men that they may see your good works and glorify your Father who is in heaven. The psalmist writer is saying, come look at this incident. Examine the history of Israel. Come behold the desolations. He, that is God, he makes wars to cease unto the end of the earth. He breaks the bow. He cuts the spear asunder. He burns the chariots in fire. There were three instruments there that made up the fighting power of the armies of Sennacherib. Those were the bow, the arrows, and the chariots. It was a mighty military marching machine that was defeated by simply the word of God. The same could be said with regard to Pharaoh's army and all of his chariots, all of his horsemen, and all of his power, and all of his might did not stand a chance in the face of God. And thus all of Pharaoh's armies were destroyed as they attempted to pursue Israel through the Red Sea to conquer those people once and for all. And here he's saying once again, even those instruments of might and power are useless in the face of God. Now here's the application to Israel. Come, see what God has done. You can see the results. Now listen to that as he projects that even into the future. Be still and know that I am God.
I will be exalted among the nations. I will be exalted in the earth. Jehovah of hosts is with us. The God of Jacob is our refuge. I want you to listen carefully to verse 10 because there is an application even in our day and age that we dare not miss. Be still and know that I am God. I will be exalted among the nations. We live in an age in which the Western world, what we commonly refer to as the Western world, a civilization that was established upon godly principles and trust in God's word, that kind of civilization, that Western civilization, has left its moors. They've turned their back on God. They have become so arrogant in their institutions of learning, in their political circles, and even in the realm of their judicial systems. They have become so arrogant that they think that they can now overthrow God and cast him out simply with the wave of a hand. God is warning us, as he did the nation of Sennacherib, that he will be exalted, and God eventually will, in his own due time, overthrow the enemies even in our day and age. And so I have in this first section of this trilogy, this 46th Psalm, the deliverance that God gave. I have seen the challenge of confidence from Hezekiah. I've seen the secret of that confidence. It's a stream, a river that cares for the city of God. And then I've seen the vindication of confidence. And even in our day and age, as God's people are so often threatened and maligned and blasphemed and the church is ridiculed, God is saying, your confidence may be challenged, but there is a secret in our confidence that only the righteous are aware of. And because of God's strength, that day will come when his enemies will be overthrown and our faith, our trust in God, will be vindicated. I find in this 46th Psalm a great deal of comfort, but I would remind our audience and ourselves as well that that confidence arises from a correct and proper relationship with God. I want to encourage you, if you're on a spiritual journey in search of God, that you contact the Gospel Broadcasting Network and inquire as to how we might be able to help you and to assist you. We'll put you in touch with someone who can come and study with you and share with you the wonderful news of the gospel of Jesus Christ. We encourage you to do that, to grow in the grace and the knowledge of Christ, to become his child. Be obedient, and then you can have the same kind of confidence that Hezekiah had, the nation of Israel had, and even God's people today have. If we can assist you in any manner, would you please let us know? Thank you, and I hope you'll join us on the follow-up to this segment and our next study on the Psalms.

Jesus said, "He who believes and is baptized will be saved." But on a regular basis, people will object to the command to be baptized, saying the thief on the cross wasn't baptized, and yet he was saved. Dear friend, would you appreciate with me that the thief on the cross died before Jesus' death, burial, and resurrection? Romans chapter 10 and verse 9 says, "If you confess with your mouth the Lord Jesus and believe in your heart that God has raised him from the dead, you will be saved." The thief on the cross couldn't believe in the resurrection of Christ, because Christ had not yet even died.

Welcome to a time of Bible readings and hymns with your host, David Kenny, of the Wadsworth Church of Christ on West Good Avenue in Wadsworth, Ohio.

Matthew chapter 3. In those days came John the Baptist preaching in the wilderness of Judea, and saying, Repent ye, for the kingdom of heaven is at hand. For this is he that was spoken of by the prophet Isaiah, saying, The voice of one crying in the wilderness, Prepare ye the way of the Lord, make his paths straight. And the same John had his raiment of camel's hair, and a leathern girdle about his loins, and his meat was locusts and wild honey. Then went out to him Jerusalem, and all Judea, and all the region round about Jordan, and were baptized of him in Jordan, confessing their sins. But when he saw many of the Pharisees and Sadducees come to his baptism, he said unto them, O generation of vipers, who hath warned you to flee from the wrath to come? Bring forth therefore fruits meet for repentance. And think not to say within yourselves, We have Abraham to our father. For I say unto you, that God is able of these stones to raise up children unto Abraham. And now also the axe is laid unto the root of the trees. Therefore every tree which bringeth not forth good fruit is hewn down, and cast into the fire. I indeed baptize you with water unto repentance, but he that cometh after me is mightier than I, whose shoes I am not worthy to bear. He shall baptize you with the Holy Ghost and with fire, whose fan is in his hand, and he will thoroughly purge his floor, and gather his wheat into the garner, and will burn up the chaff with unquenchable fire. Then cometh Jesus from Galilee to Jordan unto John to be baptized of him. But John forbade him, saying, I have need to be baptized of thee, and comest thou to me? And Jesus answering said unto him, Suffer it to be so now, for thus it becometh us to fulfill all righteousness. Then he suffered him. And Jesus, when he was baptized, went up straightway out of the water, and lo, the heavens were opened unto him, and he saw the Spirit of God descending like a dove, and lighting upon him. And lo, a voice from heaven, saying, This is my beloved Son, in whom I am well pleased.

GBN Questions and Answers. We've got this good question today. What does the Bible say about kissing? You know, kissing is discussed in the Bible in two different forms. There is kissing that is a greeting, and then there is kissing that is a form of sexual expression. In the Bible, kissing was a common form of greeting, just like today people might shake hands. Romans 16:16 says, "Salute one another with a holy kiss. The churches of Christ salute you." 1 Peter chapter 5 and verse 14 says, "Greet one another with a kiss of love." Now, some people have thought from these passages that it was being commanded that Christians kiss one another. And occasionally you'll meet someone who will ask, "Why don't we keep the holy kiss like Paul commanded?" But friends, I think this stems from a basic misunderstanding. You see, kissing as a greeting was something that already existed when Paul wrote. This is not something that the Apostle Paul or Peter came up with. In fact, I believe the emphasis of the Holy Spirit in the Scripture, the emphasis is on the word holy. Let it be a holy kiss. In other words, when Christians greet one another in the customary way, make sure that it's holy. Now, kissing today is not our customary form of greeting, and I'm glad for that, but whenever we greet, whatever our greeting today is, whether it be handshaking, hugging, etc., make sure that it is holy. Now, what about kissing as a form of sexual expression? Should people who are not married kiss one another? I believe that Matthew chapter 5 and verse 28 is a good guide for us because the principle in that text relates to lusting. A man is not to lust after a woman to whom he is not married. Now, that's true when it comes to looking, touching, or kissing. Sometimes a boy and a girl will kiss in such a way that it stirs up sexual desire and lust in one or both of them, and that would be a violation of biblical principles. That type of desire is for married people. This is what the Bible says. 2 Timothy chapter 2 and verse 22, "Flee also youthful lust, but pursue righteousness."

0: Hello, my name is Cameron Freeman, and we are so glad that you're watching the Gospel Broadcasting Network. Here at GBN, we know we might not know you personally, but we really do care about you. We hope that you notice that we are constantly asking all of our viewers to open up their Bibles rather than their wallets. And the reason we ask all of our viewers to open up their Bibles, we want you to study along with us as we teach and preach you the Word of God. If you would like any further information, all of our material is absolutely free, and we would love for you to come visit so that we can get to know you personally. No pressure. And once again, thanks for watching the Gospel Broadcasting Network. We are glad that you're here.
1: Hello, this is Bob Pritchard with a Gospel Minute. On one occasion, Jesus was criticized by the Pharisees because his disciples did not follow the traditions of the elders concerning the way they washed their hands before eating. Jesus replied, "Well, hath Isaiah prophesied of you hypocrites, as it is written, this people honoreth me with their lips, but their heart is far from me. Howbeit in vain do they worship me, teaching for doctrines the commandments of men. For laying aside the commandment of God, ye hold the tradition of men as the washing of pots and cups, and many other such like things ye do." Mark 7, verses 6 and 7. Unfortunately, the attitude of holding to traditions instead of the commandments of God is alive and well in our religious world today. And the saddest part of it is that people will hold to their traditions much more firmly than they will hold to a thus saith the Lord. In churches of Christ, we do, of course, have some traditions, but the Bible must take precedence in all things. If we can't back it up with the Bible, we don't want to do it. Stay tuned to GBN. We've got something good for you.

Matthew chapter 4. Then was Jesus led up of the Spirit into the wilderness to be tempted of the devil. And when he had fasted 40 days and 40 nights, he was afterward anhungered. And when the tempter came to him, he said, If thou be the Son of God, command that these stones be made bread. But he answered and said, It is written, Man shall not live by bread alone, but by every word that proceedeth out of the mouth of God. Then the devil taketh him up into the holy city, and setteth him on a pinnacle of the temple, and saith unto him, If thou be the Son of God, cast thyself down, for it is written, He shall give his angels charge concerning thee, and in their hands they shall bear thee up, lest at any time thou shalt dash thy foot against a stone. Jesus said unto him, It is written again, Thou shalt not tempt the Lord thy God. Again, the devil taketh him up into an exceeding high mountain, and showeth him all the kingdoms of the world, and the glory of them, and saith unto him, All these things I will give thee, if thou wilt fall down and worship me. Then saith Jesus unto him, Get thee hence, Satan, for it is written, Thou shalt worship the Lord thy God, and him only shalt thou serve. Then the devil leaveth him, and behold, angels came and ministered unto him. Now when Jesus heard that John was cast into prison, he departed into Galilee, and leaving Nazareth, he came and dwelt in Capernaum, which is upon the sea coast, in the borders of Zebulun and Naphtali, that it might be fulfilled which was spoken by Isaiah the prophet, saying, The land of Zebulun and the land of Naphtali, by the way of the sea, beyond Jordan, Galilee of the Gentiles, the people which sat in darkness saw great light, and to them which sat in the region and shadow of death, light is sprung up. From that time Jesus began to preach and to say, Repent, for the kingdom of heaven is at hand. And Jesus, walking by the Sea of Galilee, saw two brethren, Simon called Peter, and Andrew his brother, casting a net into the sea, for they were fishers. And he said unto them, Follow me, and I will make you fishers of men. And they straightway left their nets and followed him. And going on from thence, he saw other two brethren, James the son of Zebedee, and John his brother, in a ship with Zebedee their father, mending their nets, and he called them. And they immediately left the ship and their father, and followed him. And Jesus went about all Galilee, teaching in their synagogues, and preaching the gospel of the kingdom, and healing all manner of sickness and all manner of disease among the people. And his fame went throughout all Syria, and they brought unto him all sick people, that were taken with divers diseases and torments, and those which were possessed with devils, and those which were lunatic, and those which had the palsy, and he healed them. And there followed him great multitudes of people from Galilee, and from Decapolis, and from Jerusalem, and from Judea, and from beyond Jordan.

Miracles. What is a miracle? Well, that's pretty simple. A miracle is an event that defies natural laws, and it can be accounted for only with a supernatural explanation. Yeah, for example, the birth of a child, that's not a miracle. Now, it's wonderful, but it's not a miracle. But defying the law of gravity and walking on water, now that's a miracle. Again, there's nothing miraculous about reviving a person with CPR. But bringing a dead person back to life, now that is a miracle. You know, some people claim not any type of miracle would be impossible. You know, why do they say this? Now, the main reason that people claim that all miracles are impossible is because they reject any idea of the supernatural. They don't believe in God. They believe that the material universe, the natural world, is all that there is. And see, in their minds, there can't be anything that could interfere with the natural world because natural laws, they say, are the only things that exist in nature and material. Once a person denies the existence of God, he's forced to deny miracles. Regardless of how good of evidence you can present, he has to say no miracles can occur because the material world is all that there is. But if we can prove that God exists, and we can, then we can show that miracles, they're not only possible, but they're probable. Now, of course, Jesus Christ is probably the most famous miracle worker of all time. He used miracles to prove that he is God. You see, when Peter preached to the Jews who had put Jesus to death, he reminded them that Christ's identity as the Son of God have been proven by miracles, wonders, and signs which God did through him in your midst, even as you yourselves also know, Peter said to the Jews. You see, the Jews did know. They had witnessed Christ's miracles almost on a daily basis. Even Jesus' enemies, often they had to admit that nobody could do what Jesus did unless God was with him. You see, Jesus performed all kinds of miracles. He performed miracles of physical healing, such as healing a man who was paralyzed. He healed people who were sick. Healed a nobleman's son. He healed 10 lepers. He healed deafness. He healed blindness. You know, he also stilled a storm and performed miracles of a natural order. He raised people from the dead. He even predicted his own death and rose 3 days after he died, exactly like he said. You know, unlike some modern day miracles, Jesus's miracles, they weren't performed under controlled conditions. They weren't faked for television cameras. When Jesus healed a person, that person was healed. Jesus's followers, they were empowered to perform miracles as well. And they were empowered to perform miracles to prove that they were God's servants. In fact, that's what we see the purpose of miracles to have been. They were used to confirm the word of God that was being preached. You know, today we've got God's word in the Bible. There's no longer a need to confirm the word because miracles have done that for us and the inspired word of God has been confirmed. There's no need for miracles today to confirm the word because we have it. Miracles certainly can and did happen. And once we establish that God exists, miracles fit perfectly into a correct view of the world. Today we've got God's word confirmed. We don't need miracles anymore like we once did, but miracles are certainly something that happened in the past and were used to confirm that Jesus is God's son and that the Bible is his word.

0: It's 7:29. Time for your daily morning thoughts on God's Word.
1: It's 7:29. The Apostle Paul was no stranger to criticism. And when it came to the gospel of Christ, some people just aren't interested. Jesus warned that following him would not be easy. In fact, we will often face criticism. Matthew 5:11 tells us that. Maybe it's light teasing or public criticism for the way you live your life. Perhaps your views are seen as old-fashioned, politically incorrect, or irrelevant. How do you respond when others criticize your faith? Paul's a great example of what to do in Acts chapter 17. We see that in verse 32, the reaction from the majority of the crowd was to mock Paul. But Paul was not deterred. His work in Greece was not a failure. He still spread the gospel. He still shared his faith with others. We may never find true joy, peace, and meaning and purpose from this earth, but we're not called to. We're called to find all of this in Christ Jesus and our faith. This is Jimmy Holland. Thank you for watching GBN.
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0: Hey man, what's going on?
1: Hey man. I have not caught anything.
0: Yeah? Maybe you ought to try a different kind of bait. Something, maybe the fish here like something a little different.
1: Yeah. That's a good idea.
0: Yeah.

Everyone's a little different. We each have our own story. That hometown we grew up in. Even those childhood memories you hold on to. You know what I mean? We're each unique. I might drink my coffee black. Maybe you drink your creamer with a little coffee. Who knows? You might even like to fish. And speaking of that, there's something we can learn from fishing. A good friend once told me, in life, everyone has their own tackle box. One day you need a fancy lure. Tomorrow, it could be your grandfather's trick. That slice of cheese and a bit of patience. I always wondered how that worked. It's funny, isn't it? People are like fish when you think about it. So have you ever thought about how Jesus fished? I mean, he took 12 normal guys and turned them into something extraordinary. They went from trying to catch something with scales to fishing for souls. From sharing a net with others to spreading the good news with the world. Fishing is something that takes time. You wake up early with your rod and reel, jump in the boat, and 6 hours later, you're still waiting for that first bite. It's just like people. The more time you spend around them, the better you learn how to reach them. And sometimes you have to change bait.

0: But that's okay. I mean, think about Jesus. To some people, he spoke in parables. Mark said Jesus spoke to the people as they were able to hear it. Paul said he was all things to all men, to save some. So you see, to different groups, Jesus used different ways of reaching them. Your tackle box may be different from mine. Maybe you're good at catching them, fishing from the bank. Or maybe it's casting a line next to that old stump that was hit by lightning years ago. The great thing is that although ways to reach people may change, the truth never does. And we each have something we can do to share the good news. Well, are you ready to go fishing?
1: The question, who is Jesus, is not as simple as it seems,
2: right?
1: Because there's so much to unpack. But we do have an issue in the world of people saying, okay, yeah, in theory, Jesus is just as great as Santa Claus. He's a great story. He helps children behave. But that's really it. Santa is not this, and Jesus is the same thing as Santa. How do we prove that Jesus is a real being? What would you do if someone asked for proof?
2: Well, there's extra biblical proof. We have the writings from the first century of historians. If all we had and people were to take the Bible and just say, look at it from a historical document, there is much proof about who he was associated with and all of that, and coming before Pilate and all of that well documented as well. And so those are things that I think are key when you look at, we can go outside the Bible to see evidence that, yes, he was a real man.
3: The planet Venus is the brightest object in the sky after the sun and moon. Records dating back to the Babylonian civilization reference Venus as a bright celestial object in the skies. Other civilizations, such as the Egyptian, Greek, and Chinese, include observations and cultural lore about Venus. Interestingly, historical references sometimes called Venus the morning star, or sometimes the evening star. The ancient Greeks called Venus by two names, Phosphorus and Hesperus, supposing it to be two completely different objects. The two-object idea isn't completely unreasonable, since for a portion of our year, Venus precedes the sun in the sky, so it will appear in the early morning just before sunrise. For the other portion of the year, it follows the sun, being one of the first objects visible in the evening. In fact, Venus is never more than 48 degrees from the sun, which is termed its greatest elongation. This alignment is due to its orbit being inside of Earth's orbit, closer to the sun. And in fact, 2 Peter 1 verse 19 makes reference to the day star that would rise when the day is dawning. In this verse, the words day star are translated from the Greek word phosphorus, which is a reference to the planet Venus. In more modern times, Venus has taken on the description of Earth's twin, or maybe Earth's sister planet. Venus is not only the planet that travels closest to Earth in its orbit, but it has such nicknames because it's nearly identical to the Earth in its size and its mass. However, Venus is an interesting case study in planetary characteristics, since in actuality, it is extremely different from Earth in almost every other way. From a distance, we first notice that Venus is enshrouded in a thick atmosphere of clouds. This atmosphere is far thicker than Earth's. It's mostly composed of carbon dioxide and has an atmospheric surface pressure 90 times greater than Earth's. In fact, to experience an equal amount of pressure here on Earth, you would have to travel nearly two-thirds of a mile below the surface of the ocean. Such a depth is beyond free diving or deep diving without specialized suits or specialized vehicles to handle the immense amounts of pressure. Additionally, because of Venus's extremely dense atmosphere, we cannot see its surface without the aid of special imaging, such as radar. In 1990, the Magellan spacecraft was sent into an orbit around Venus and it began taking images using its radar altimeter. This allowed scientists for the first time on Earth to map the varied terrain of Venus's surface. In October of 1994, NASA lost contact with the Magellan satellite. But over the course of these 4 years, it was able to image 98% of the planet's surface. Beneath the thick clouds, Venus's surface shows signs of volcanic activity, possibly even presently active. In fact, a 5-mile-high shield volcano named Mont Mons has been revealed by the surface radar mappings. And although it's unclear if Mont Mons is still an active volcano, there are lava flows that can be seen extending across the plains to the base of the volcano. With Venus's thick carbon dioxide atmosphere and having a solar irradiance twice as high as Earth, Venus has the hottest average surface temperature in the entire solar system, over 860 degrees Fahrenheit. The extremely thick atmosphere also traps the heat in a greenhouse effect, so the temperature is pretty much always 860 degrees, whether it's daytime or nighttime. Such an incredible temperature means that liquid cannot be present on its surface. This is a stark contrast to Earth, where more than 70% of the surface is covered with water. Not only could liquid water not exist on the surface of Venus, but even metals such as lead and zinc would liquefy if they existed on Venus's surface. Another significant contrast between the two planets, Venus and Earth, is the presence of Earth's strong magnetic field. The rather fast rotation of Earth, once every 24 hours, is thought to maintain a steady and sufficiently strong magnetic field to provide a finely tuned cocoon from the dangerous streams of charged particles flowing from the sun. By contrast, Venus has an extremely slow rotation, once every 117 Earth days, and Venus lacks any magnetic field that could associate with protection from this dramatic solar wind. Although a few forms of life on Earth were designed to live in extreme environments, the entire planet of Venus would qualify as an extreme environment. The atmosphere of Venus is 90 times more massive than Earth's and maintains a world of very little variation and no seasonal changes. It also holds the record for the highest average temperature of any planet in the solar system. So without oxygen or water, having an extreme atmosphere, extreme heat, and no magnetic field to protect from dangerous radiation, Venus could not sustain life. While Earth was designed by God to bear a host of thriving ecosystems, He did not design Venus to be Earth's twin.

0: I'm Jimmy Holland, and welcome to another edition of The Preacher and His Work, where we get to sit down and we get to talk to gospel preachers across our country and around the world to help you get to know them just a little bit better. And I'm so very thankful to have Brother Larry Kirby with us. Brother Larry,
1: good to see you, Jimmy.
0: Good to see you. Appreciate your time. What congregation are you currently working with?
1: I'm with the Central Congregation in Rainesville, Alabama.
0: And how long have you been with them?
1: Maybe 6 weeks, 2 months maybe at the most.
0: I know you're doing a good work with them at Central, and I appreciate everything that you've done in your ministry. How long have you been in ministry altogether?
1: Probably close to 40 years. Started when I was in the Air Force.
0: In the Air Force.
1: Yes.
0: What motivated you to take that direction in life?
1: Actually, I was brought up in the church. My mother and daddy both were faithful Christians. But really what got me going was when I was in the Air Force, I ran into a guy named Charlie Graham, and he was evangelistic, and I started working with him and going on Bible studies with him, and he started coming to people that I would invite and studying with them. And so I kind of got excited about it and said, hey, I want to make this my life. So
0: I'm very glad that you did. When you look at your 40 years of experience, you know, of course the gospel message is most important, but if there was just one message you could share, what would that one message be?
1: Stay close to God, because there's so many challenges, so many obstacles that we face, temptation, and as a minister, you have a lot of open doors that can go good or bad, and So I think really just drawing nigh to God, just staying clinging to Him, because He's your only hope, really.
0: Whether you're a Christian or a preacher, which, you know, preachers are Christians,
1: sure,
0: life happens to us all.
1: Amen.
0: And we all, you know, have difficulties or hardships that we're going to have to face. And that's advice, whether you're a gospel preacher, whether you're a Christian,
1: that's,
0: or
1: it,
0: whether you're somebody outside of Christ, drawing near to God,
1: that's it,
0: is the message that we all need.
1: Amen.
0: Well, Brother Larry, I appreciate your time.
1: Yes, sir.
0: Appreciate you sitting down with us. I appreciate you, and I look forward to being with you next time on A Preacher and His Work.
2: The preceding program was a production of the Fort Payne Church of Christ TV studio located in Fort Payne, Alabama.
3: All right, let's then move on to the next question that has been submitted. Someone writes this: I recently heard of someone being voted into a certain denomination to receive membership. Is this scriptural? How did people become members of the church in the Bible? Well, like the one who wrote this, I've also talked to and I've heard of people who had to bring a letter with them, who had to then go before a board of people, had to review their character and things, and then vote them whether they want to let them become members of the church or not. Is that scriptural? Where do we find in the Bible that anyone is voted into the church? Well, friend, we just don't find someone being voted into the church in the Bible. The idea of men coming together, infallible, unperfect men coming together and trying to decide whether somebody can be a member, even if that's just a local congregation of that, friend, that's not found in the Bible. In fact, here's what we do find. And this is the answer to the rest of the question. In Acts chapter 2, we find how people were added to the church. Peter stood up with the 11, and he preached the gospel. He preached that Jesus was the Son of God, that He was the Savior of the world, that God confirmed that with miracles, and that everything David said about the Messiah, Jesus fulfilled, and then he said, "You with lawless hands have killed." And then he closed it by saying, "Therefore let all the house of Israel know assuredly, God's made this Jesus whom you crucified, both Lord and Christ." The Bible says, and they realized that. They were cut to the heart. They cried out, "Men and brethren, what shall we do?" And Peter said, "Repent and be baptized, every one of you, in the name of Jesus Christ for the remission of your sins, and you shall receive the gift of the Holy Spirit." We read down a little further in that text, Acts 2, verse 43 following, "Those who gladly received His word were baptized." And notice Acts 2, verse 47. "Having favor with God and all the people, and the Lord added to the church daily those who were saved." Here's a stark contrast between what you find in religion of men and what you find in the church of the Bible. Men want to sometimes vote you in, say whether or not you can be in. Not the way it worked in the Bible. When you obeyed the gospel, when you did what God said, God in heaven added you to His church, not man. Friend, isn't that a wonderful idea? If I obey the gospel, God adds me to His church. And wherever I go in the world, I'm a member of the Lord's church. I want to be identified. I want to meet with other Christians. I want to be identified with them. I want to let them know I'm going to work with and worship with the local church in that congregation. But I'm a member of the church because I've obeyed the gospel. Nobody can vote me in or out if God has added me to the church, because God adds men to the church, not men. And so that is a very good question, and it shows the stark contrast between the religion of men and the church of the Lord Jesus Christ.
4: I'm Caleb Colley, and we're on the Rock. Have you ever walked into your backyard after it was dark outside and looked up at the sky to find it thickly populated with brightly shining stars? You might say that there was a host of stars up there. The phrase, the host of heaven, occurs often in the Bible, mostly in the Old Testament. You will find this phrase used to denote the following four things, as outlined by James Orr. First, the stars and other heavenly bodies. There truly is a host of stars, given that humans have never accurately numbered them. Jeremiah 33 and verse 22 says, "As the host of heaven cannot be numbered, and the sands of the sea cannot be measured, so I will multiply the offspring of David my servant and the Levitical priests who minister to me." Isaiah writes in Isaiah 34 and verse 4 that these heavenly bodies are temporary. He says, "All the host of heaven shall rot away, and the skies roll up like a scroll. All their host shall fall, like leaves fall from the vine, like leaves falling from the fig tree." Secondly, the host of heaven may refer to the heavenly bodies as objects of idolatrous worship. When the children of Israel went into the Promised Land, they evidently were tempted almost immediately to worship the stars and the planets. So God warned them about this, and I quote from Deuteronomy chapter 4 and verse 19, "And beware lest you raise your eyes to heaven, and when you see the sun and the moon and the stars, all the host of heaven, you be drawn away and bow down to them and serve them, things that the Lord your God has allotted to all the peoples under the whole heaven." So prominent was star worship amongst God's people that Stephen mentioned it in his great defense speech in Acts 7. He said of the children of Israel, "But God turned away and gave them over to worship the host of heaven." Third, the host of heaven may refer to the heavenly bodies as signs, pointing to the majesty and power of the true God. In a discussion of God's control over the physical world and earthly events, Isaiah wrote the following in Isaiah 40 and verse 26, "Lift up your eyes on high and see, who created these? He who brings out their hosts by number, calling them all by name, by the greatness of his might, and because he is strong in power, not one is missing." Fourth, the host of heaven may refer to the Lord's heavenly army, the angels. The Lord's hosts worship Him. Nehemiah 9 and verse 6 says, "You are the Lord, you alone. You have made heaven, the heaven of heavens, with all their host, the earth and all that is on it, the seas and all that is in them, and you preserve all of them, and the host of heaven worships you." The Lord's hosts are said to stand on the right and left side of His throne, 2 Chronicles 18, verse 18. The psalmist writes, "Bless the Lord, O you His angels, you mighty ones who do His word, obeying the voice of His word. Bless the Lord, all His hosts, His ministers, who do His will." The Lord's host is powerful indeed. Just one angel destroyed 185,000 Assyrians in one night. Read 2 Kings 19, verse 35. Few sights inspire awe and reverence as do the starry night skies. Our response to God's creation is not to worship and serve the stars of the heavens or the sky or the planets, as many do these days in the pantheistic religions and in environmentalist circles where Earth is respected and valued above all else. but rather our response is to bow the knee before the Creator. Paul wrote that at the name of Jesus, every knee should bow, in heaven and on earth and under the earth, and every tongue should confess that Jesus Christ is Lord. Have you confessed your faith in Christ and rendered obedience to Him? Join us next time on The Rock.
5: It is the 8th of the book of Acts that tells us about the journey that was taken by the treasurer of the Queen of Ethiopia. He had been to Jerusalem for to worship and was returning, and as he journeyed, he read the prophet Isaiah. It was the Spirit of God that dispatched Philip to the scene to intercept that Ethiopian man in his chariot, where he heard him reading a portion of Scripture about a sheep to the slaughter, a lamb before his shearers is dumb that open not his mouth. It was this portion of Scripture that the man from Ethiopia could not understand, because he didn't know whether the writer of the text was talking about himself or about someone else. He told Philip that he couldn't understand it unless someone assisted him, and therefore invited Philip to come up into the chariot with him. Philip began at that point to bring that man of Ethiopia from the point of early prophecy unto the gospel of the Christian dispensation, and taught that message to him so effectively that when they came to a body of water sufficient for the Ethiopian to be baptized, he asked why he could not obey the gospel at that very time. The King James translation of Scripture quotes that man of Ethiopia as expressing his faith in Jesus Christ as the Son of God, and he went down into the water with Philip, who baptized him into Christ. This is a beautiful story of redemption that could not have occurred without, first of all, there having been a willing candidate who truly wanted to know and to understand the Word of God. But second of all, it's a beautiful story of redemption that could not have occurred had there not been a man like Philip, ready, willing, and able to correctly share the gospel of Jesus Christ with someone who wanted to know it. In the Ethiopian, we see exemplified what the Savior was talking about in his Sermon on the Mount when he said, "If you seek, you will find. If you ask, you will receive. If you knock, it will be opened unto you." In Philip, we see that divinely employed vessel, a mere man, as being the instrument that God would use to bring all of the above to pass. Someone who wanted to know, someone who was able to correctly share the information. The book of Nehemiah actually offers us a somewhat similar scenario. It is there that the people collectively called upon Ezra the scribe to bring out the book of the law and to read it aloud for them. When the book was opened, the people, out of apparent respect for the precepts that were written in it, stood up, and they listened to the reading of the law from the morning until midday. As they listened to the book of the law for all those hours, they gave their verbal expressions of amen to the precepts that they heard read before them. They raised their hands toward heaven. They bowed their faces to the earth to worship. Ezra and others who were qualified to do so gave the sense and caused the people to understand what they heard and they read it distinctly, as is befitting the Holy Writ. Indeed, had the people not been given the opportunity to understand what they heard, it would have benefited them no more to hear things that they could not comprehend, that it would have benefited that man of Ethiopia to read those words of Isaiah without knowing about whom they were written. Unfortunately, in the world of religion, there are many who do not either understand the subject nor the context of the content of Holy Writ. And they take their resulting misguided thoughts to the living rooms of other people who become equally misguided by those of whom the Apostle Paul spoke, saying they desire to be teachers of the law, but they know not what they say, neither what they affirm. If individuals are going to be brought to an understanding of the Word of God, there first of all must be a heart that really desires to know what the truth is. And often, there needs to be someone who is qualified, as was Philip, to help them understand. From the Book of Understanding, men of understanding help others to understand.

0: Hello, welcome to Life from Above. My name is David Kenny. Glad you could watch the program with us today. Today we're interviewing students from the West Virginia School of Preaching, and it's my honor to present to you Hunter Malott. Hunter, glad you could be on the program with us.
1: Pleasure, David.
0: Looking through an article that the director of the school, Andy Robinson, wrote in Publishing Peace. He did a little profile on you, and I thought I'd read a couple statements here from it. Hunter is a fine student. He balances a fun-loving spirit of classmate camaraderie with the seriousness of the hard and tedious work of study. His questions in class show a depth of understanding and an inquisitive spirit. His desire to know truth is burning. His craving is to preach it, to get the saving message to a lost and dying world. Hunter's

0: he preached, and I enjoyed his preaching, but I enjoyed the message most of all, and just made me have a thirst to want to preach the gospel. And I started pretty young in the ministry, trying to do different things in the service of God, as preaching invitations or talks or whatever. But really, my dad gave me my main influence to want to pursue this.
1: Why don't you tell them a little bit about where you're from and, you know, where you grew up?
0: Well, I was born in Parkersburg Hospital, but I grew up in Ellenboro, West Virginia. That's a very, very small town. My dad preached at Pike for a little while, and as I grew up, we ended up moving to Steelton Church of Christ when I was 8 years old. And that is where I have been as I've grown up, ever since I was 8 years old, and I still go there and attend today.
1: Okay. What about some of your classes, any of them? I mean, you don't have to say your father if you don't want to, but I mean, what were some of your favorite classes that you really enjoyed in the school?
0: You know, I'd say some of my favorite classes had to be Charles Pugh's classes in apologetics and Christian Evidences. I really enjoyed Christian Evidences 1, where we were really foundationally going over the arguments for the existence of God. And then Christian Evidences 2, with the inspiration of the Bible. And of course, that's very important. And then now we're taking a class this quarter in the deity of Christ, Christian Evidences 3. And so I really enjoy Charles Pugh's classes. And I enjoy all my teachers up there. But as far as apologetics, that's what I have taken a great interest in.
1: All right, now you go to the school of preaching, and they obviously are teaching you to study. They're teaching you to organize your thoughts and to preach lessons. But that's not all they teach you. Mm-mm. What other things did you learn while you were at the school of preaching?
0: Well, I learned how to deal with different members of the church, as far as how to address myself to them, how to talk with them if they have any struggles or if they have any questions about, maybe it's a Bible verse they don't know. Or maybe they have a question about something in life, or maybe they're going through struggles. I've learned more of how to cope with those types of things, and I've learned more how to be, and although I'm not perfect at it, a people person. If you want to be a preacher of God's Word, you have to be a people person. You have to be able to be and stand in and help people. And the school has taught me how to preach better. It's taught me how to study God's Word in a more effective way, but I believe it's also taught me, most of all, how to help the church. And how to be there for them in service.
1: I know you guys do a regular chapel service, mm-hmm. and you have the opportunity to obviously do presentations, also lead singing and things like that. What kind of things value did that give to you? Obviously, you're worshiping God, and that's obviously, you know, the supreme value. But what kind of development did that help you with that maybe, you know, you'd like to share with other people?
0: I think it was chapel. First off, I'd like to say chapel is a great thing, because wouldn't it be great if everybody could start their day off with an hour or a half hour of worship? It's a great thing to be able to do, to sing a song of praise to God, and to be able to deliver a message. But here's really the thing that I loved about chapel most of all, and what helped me, was I wasn't only able to deliver a message to your peers. You know, it's harder when you're trying to deliver something to your peers. It always is. But not only that, I had the encouragement and support from the other people from Hillview Terrace, or from Salem. Sometimes people would come and be there for chapel. But I also had the opportunity to listen, mainly. I'm a firm believer in you have to listen before you talk, or else you may sway things a little bit. But I got the chance to listen to the people who spoke in chapel, and I got to listen to different aspects of different points of view and different lessons, and it helps a preacher always when you can hear different lessons and maybe get different ideas, and so that helped me abundantly in my work, I believe.
1: All right, so you obviously have some training and development in chapel. You obviously have training and development in the classroom, and I know that at some point in time the school realize, you know, we're going to have to, you know, to use a metaphor from nature, we're going to have to push them out of the nest.
0: Yeah.
1: We're going to have to give them some experience outside of the immediate environment they're in. And I know they have you go out and preach for different congregations. Why don't you tell them a little bit about that activity?
0: Okay, well, throughout the month, I preach at three congregations established officially. I've been preaching there for about 2 years at each one of these. I preach at Jacksonburg Church of Christ on the second

0: Sundays, Wileyville Church of Christ on the third Sundays, and then the fourth Sundays I preach at 8 Mile Church of Christ. I've been going out there, out Route 7, out 20, for about 2 years strong now, and even a little bit before I went to school. And so I have a good relationship with those congregations, have a good foundation with them, and I really love those people dearly, and I know they've helped me so much in my ministry and supporting me, obviously. But I also preach at different places. On the first Sunday, I'm not scheduled anywhere fully. And the reason I did that is because I wanted the opportunity to be able to go to different congregations that may have supported me that I may have not gotten the chance to preach to yet or to go and to see them. And so the first Sunday and the fifth Sundays of the month when that occurs, I go to different places. But throughout the month, I'm usually at those three congregations and other places. And it's very given me a very good experience to see the membership and to help myself grow. But hopefully I can be there to help them grow as well as Christians.
1: Now, obviously, you know, apologetics is a very popular subject, and in our changing society, it's going to be even more important to be able to establish that, you know, I can hear Charles Pugh saying it, you know, there is a God, and Jesus is the Son, and the Bible is his book.
0: Yeah.
1: But let's just talk about the book for a minute. What are some of your favorite books of the Bible, and why?
0: I would have to say two of my favorite books, and of course, they're all great, obviously.
1: Sure.
0: But two of my favorite books have to be 1st and 2nd Corinthians. I really enjoy 1st Corinthians because it almost seems as if it's a guide to the church. There are so many issues that Paul addresses to the Corinthians while he's in Corinth, or writing to Corinth in the first letter. And that really helps for the foundational structure of the church and for questions that we may have regarding the church. And so I really enjoy 1 Corinthians. I enjoy 2 Corinthians as almost like a defense of Paul. You know, he's defending his apostleship, and he takes a strong stance, and he lists his persecutions, and he lists of what he's done. And those two letters are so unique to the New Testament, I believe, and it's such a great thing to be able to see Paul in 1 minute give all this advice and all the godly advice or inspiration about the church, but then in the next breath almost, you turn a couple pages and it's 2 Corinthians, and he's giving a defense for why he is from God. And I think that's so important to realize that these letters that were written, they were written by men, but the words came from God. And so those are my two probably favorite New Testament epistles.
1: Well, there was a prominent preacher I can remember reading about. He made a statement to the effect of, well, you can't really use you can't really restore the church. Which church are you going to restore? Are you going to restore the church at Corinth? Which is really it's really not a fair statement, because the Lord teaches us the things that we are to do, and he teaches us the things that we are not to do. And both of that is teaching. And it seems like, you know, Corinth is a lot of what you shouldn't do.
0: Yes, yes.
1: Why don't you tell me a little bit about some of that, some of the things he talks about in 2 Corinthians and 1 Corinthians?
0: Well, you know, there's some hard things to swallow in Corinthians. Some not necessarily controversial, although it can be. He goes over church discipline. And that's a topic we don't like to talk about very much today. But it has to be dealt with. It has to be talked about. You know, he talks about the Lord's Supper. And he talks about the importance of the Lord's Supper and how it's not just a common meal. It's not just a, you know, haphazard, oh, it's again, oh, we're taking Lord's Supper. But it's rather it's a time for memorial and reflection, and it's a time to reflect yourself. It's a time to realize that Jesus Christ instituted this, and this is for his memory. It talks of division in chapter 1 of 1 Corinthians about how we shouldn't be going to different leaders saying, I am of Paul, or I am of Cephas, or I am of Cephas or Apollos. And so we see so much packed into one letter about what the church shouldn't do. And then going off of that, we should realize, okay, well, then this is what the church should do. And that's so important for the church today.
1: Yeah, there's some people that think you could do whatever you want to in religion.
0: Right.
1: That there is no pattern. But that just sort of tells me they haven't read 1st and 2nd Corinthians.
0: Yeah.
1: Because you walk away from that and you go, you know what, there is a right way to do things and there's a wrong way to do things. And Paul is definitely talking to them about the right way to do things and the things that they were doing wrong. Some things that people don't want to hear. They view it as, I don't want to use the term politically correct, but sometimes they view things like that as politically incorrect or politically correct. But religion is not politics. It's about the truth. What about some Old Testament books that you really like?
0: Well, I really like the Minor Prophets. And I really like the Minor Prophets in a way, really, in the same way I like the Epistle of 2 Corinthians, is how straightforward they are. The Minor Prophets, these prophets who came to Israel and who prophesied against the wickedness that was being done and warned about the coming destruction, they were very straightforward in all the things that they said. They didn't back down, and they didn't hinder what God's message was. They spoke with authority as from God, and they spoke with boldness. And I think the Minor Prophets, and I think that's a section we don't study enough in the church, but I think the Minor Prophets help me as a preacher to realize that, you know what, I may have some obstacles. I may have some adversaries, but these men, these prophets, they did it with God's help. The New Testament, people like Paul and James and Peter and Stephen, people who lost their lives, they got through it because of God's help. I think that's so encouraging to me as a preacher, but also to just a Christian, knowing that you're going to be out in the world day by day and battling things that may be hard for you, but look at the bravery of these men and see that we can have that same attitude if God's on our side.
1: I noticed that you've done some, you have some interest in mission work. Have you done some mission work, and what have you done?
0: I have not done any mission work yet. I would love to do mission work. My father has. He's been to India, I think, 3 times, and he's done good work there. He went with Peter Ray, and so that was an interesting trip with him. But I've never done any yet. I would hope very much so to be able to do that when I have the time.
1: Now, you know, the church in some places is stronger, in some parts of our country, some places it's weaker. What if you had to do something to support yourself outside of preaching? Do you have any other interests outside of preaching?
0: Perhaps teaching. And one of the reasons I wanted to be a preacher is I had the desire to teach people. Not that I don't need to teach myself. We always need to learn ourselves. But I had the desire to teach others of what God's word was and what God would have us to do. And I think if I were to go into another field, as be a tent-making preacher, sometimes they call it, if circumstances had to come to that, I would probably do something with teaching, perhaps maybe teaching at a high school level or whatever. If I'd ever got the educational qualifications to do that, I would love to just be able to teach somebody truths. Maybe they wouldn't be necessarily God's truths, but just truths about anything. I'd love to be able to teach on the side of preaching. I think that'd be great.
1: Good. I noticed that you've been to the Freehardman Lectureships, polishing the pulpit. You know, obviously the School of Preaching has its lectureship in October. What kind of experiences did you have going to, let's just take them one at a time, say polishing the pulpit. What was that like to go to polishing the pulpit for you?
0: It was a great experience. I've been there a couple times. My family and I had gone beforehand, before I ever went to the school. And, of course, I was a lot smaller then. I didn't understand a lot of the things. But when I went as a student of the School of Preaching, it just gave me such a richer understanding and knowledge and of these men who are at those types of lectureships. They're seasoned. You know, they've put in the experience. They've got the work. They've got the experience. And so to be able to hear from those men, to take a message and to take notes, and to go to all kinds of different classes, you know, maybe on a Thursday or Friday or whatever it may be, I want to hear about the historicity of Philippi, you know, or the archaeological findings of Rome, or what. And they had stuff like that. They had stuff not only for preachers, but they had things for elders, and deacons, and ministers' wives. And those seminars are really just like a battery recharger. They recharge your batteries, and it helped me so much in the day-to-day grindstone of the School of Preaching with all your studies, to be able to take a little bit of a breather and just to go to polishing the pulpit and just hear, and to Fried Hardeman and the different lectures, and to hear great speakers, great men who preach God's word, and to take a lot of advice from those men.
1: And you went to the Fried Hardeman lectureship at Fried Hardeman University. What was that like?
0: I thought it was great. The thing I did like about Fried Hardeman that polishing the pulpit didn't have was the open forum. I thought that was great. I always invite discussion and debate, even if it has to happen. But I thought the open forum was great because here you have three or four men standing up on the stadium, really, or the podium up there, and they are men who know what they're talking about. They're men who have studied extensively. And so when you have a question, you can ask them, and they gave you a very sound and thorough answer for all the questions. But I enjoyed Freed Hardeman. I enjoyed all the lectures they have there. Something different about Freed Hardeman, as you probably know, that's different from Polishing the Pulpit, is Freed Hardeman has a certain theme throughout their lectureship. And then Polishing the Pulpit doesn't necessarily have a certain theme, but they have different classes for different things. And so if I had the opportunity, I would love to just be able to go to both of them every year. Mm-hmm. I think they're great for preachers or just Christians in general to get a good wealth of knowledge.
1: Well, back to your studies at the school, at the West Virginia School of Preaching, did you find those studies challenging?
0: Oh, yes, they're very challenging. Every class, really, is challenging in some form or some fashion. We may have some classes where we have to read 15 books in one quarter just for that class. And then we may have another class that quarter where we might have to write three papers. And then we may have another class that quarter where we have weekly tests and a ton of memory work. And so it's diverse and there's different, but I think they did that intentionally to make us understand, listen, this is what you're going to get into in ministry. You're going to have a lot of different things going on, and there's going to be a lot of different things thrown at you that you may not expect. And so it's very challenging. It always is. And I would tell anybody, if they desire to go to the School of Preaching, whether it be in West Virginia or Memphis, wherever, be ready for study. Because it is the most that I have studied and probably the hardest study that I have ever done in my life at the School of Preaching. But it's very beneficial, and it's helped me tremendously.
1: Well, obviously, I know that your father's been a big influence on you, a big source of encouragement. I always love to see your dad whenever I can. Obviously, preachers don't get to see each other as much as they like. Any other preachers that have had an influence on you that you've got to know that you're thinking, you know, I really want to continue this relationship, this friendship, this camaraderie? Any of those that have stuck out in your mind and impacted you?
0: Well, there's a few. Rodney Nolf is one of them. Rodney Nolf is great friends of my dad. And I really enjoy Rodney as far as his preaching. He's a great preacher, but also his down-to-earth mentality. And he's just, he's a very funny guy to be around and a great, he encourages you, he lifts you up. So I believe Rodney's one of them. If I had to say another one who is not with us anymore, he's gone on to his reward, but is Cecil Dotson. And he did much work for the church, lived to be 100 years old. And my dad has thousands of his sermons. He has sheet charts. You know, we don't use those anymore, really, but he has those old sheet charts that Cecil used. And men like this, these preachers, have encouraged me throughout the years to think, man, I just need to keep going. And it may not be where I want to be. I may never really be where I want to be as far as a Christian. We are not perfect, but these men encourage me to keep going. And think of the teachers at the School of Preaching, people like Andy Robinson, all the work that he puts in. Think, man, you know, that'd be great to try to emulate some of what he does one day, see all the work he puts in. And all these different teachers, Brother Terry Varner and Charles Pugh, just so many good preachers that I look up to that have motivated me to keep going even when there are adversaries.
1: Now, what about, you're going to be, as soon as you graduate, you're going to start preaching, and you've had classes on all the books of the Bible. You've had topical classes like apologetics and also, you know, expository preaching and all these kinds of things. What kind of themes do you enjoy preaching on and you look forward to preaching on in the future? What kind of themes do you like to preach about?
0: My favorite theme to preach about really is probably apologetics. I don't preach about it as often as I should. However, it's my favorite to preach about because apologetics has more to do with than the existence of God. There's more to it. It's about a defense. And particularly, I believe, a defense of not only God's existence, but of the gospel itself. The death and burial and resurrection of Jesus Christ. And the reason why I think it's so important to preach on that, and the reason why I love to preach on it, is because, for one, it teaches the membership. I believe as a preacher, for me, I said, if I go into another work, it would be teaching. I love teaching people. Not that I get any glory from it, but I just love seeing people learn, and we should all learn. And so it teaches people maybe some different things they hadn't heard of, but also it prepares. It prepares the members as they go out into the world, say, hey, we're going to be faced with this types of criticism, these types of things. It prepares them to be able to give a defense. That's what Peter said. We should be able to give an answer. And so we should be able to give an answer, and that's why I really like preaching about apologetics, is because we should be always ready to give a defense for what we believe in, no matter what we believe in.
1: Well, you're obviously you're a son of a preacher. All of the students have something unique and different about them and their situations. I mean, some of you are married, some of you are not, some of you have multiple children, some of you are older, whatever. you know, for someone, say a preacher's son, going through the program, what words of wisdom would you want them to think about, you know, from your perspective about going to the school?
0: Well, as a preacher's son, I was introduced to the rigorous activities of preaching early. I saw my father go many, many, many days and many, many hours in the office of study, but also out visiting the sick, visiting those who are in need, and helping those who are in need. And so I was introduced to those types of things very early. And so I knew what I was getting into whenever I got into preaching. However, if there is anybody who wants to get into preaching, maybe they're not a preacher's son necessarily, they may not know some of those different activities right off yet because they didn't live with that. It's just different circumstances we are all born into. But I would tell them some words of wisdom that I had picked up throughout the school is that constant prayer, constant meditation upon God's word, and never forget to understand that God is what matters, that God is the main focus of our lives. He should be the main focus of our lives. So if you want to go into preaching or if you just want to be a good Christian, I believe constant meditation, constant prayer upon God's word, or constant meditation upon God's word, constant prayer, and main focus in relationship with God.
1: Well, Hunter, we're really glad to have you with us here on this TV show, and we wish you all the best in your future plans and pray that everything will go well for you as you work for the Lord. Thanks for being here.
0: Thanks for having me.
1: Well, that's all the time we have for Light from Above. We're glad you were able to watch, and hopefully you enjoyed our program. Thanks for watching, and may the Lord bless you. Before we close our program today, we'd like to take a moment and review this roadmap to heaven with you since the matter is so serious. There are many incorrect set of directions out there, and sadly, so many people are following them. For example, some people have been given wrong turns. They believe things such as faith only, works only, or grace only. Or some attempt to change the order of the turns, being baptized before they even believe. Some people fail to realize what point they are on the map. Don't even open their Bibles yet, and they think they're saved already. As a person travels in a car or takes a hike, has to follow the proper directions, so we must follow the proper directions to heaven. Let's take a look at the directions on our roadmap to heaven here. You have to look at these passages in your Bible for yourself. We'll just list the steps, the turns, on the way. First is to believe, or to have faith. And then number two, to repent, to turn away from sin. Number three is to confess that Jesus is the Son of God. Number four is immersion, or to be baptized, which is a burial in water to have your sins washed away. And then you're added to the church by the Lord, not by a group of people, or not by giving some kind of testimonial experience or things like that. And then, once you're added, you need to serve and worship the Lord faithfully all the days of your life. And that, the key word's faithfully. You don't waver. And that's very important. We need to keep in mind, too, that in Noah's day, there was a big flood, and only people in the ark were saved from the flood. The same is true today. There is no salvation outside the Lord's church. Where are you on the roadmap to heaven? Thanks for watching our program. Please let us know if we can assist you with further information for your journey.

0: Of all the heroes of the Old Testament, Moses was the meekest, Numbers 12:3. He demonstrated meekness by relying wholly upon God to defend him. That's the definition of meek. It is humble strength that submits to difficulties while trusting God to work for good. In the sermon, Jesus offers a series of kingdom traits, beginning with poor in spirit and those who mourn. These two bring us before God and confronts us with our smallness and sinfulness. It is the trauma of facing God's holiness from our sinfulness. The third trait builds upon these values. Blessed are the meek, for they shall inherit the earth. Matthew 5 and verse 5. As we recognize our weakness before God, we trust His strength working for us. Jesus demonstrated meekness by laying down His life and not calling legions of angels. He accepted the will of the Father and trusted Him to turn His trials into glory. Whose strength do you trust?
1: 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Thank you, and we hope you enjoy the Gospel Journal.

Hello, my name is Roy Knight for Let's Study the Bible Together. Today we will continue looking at Acts chapter 23. Again, I hope that you have your Bibles with you. I want you to be mindful that Acts chapter 21, 22, and 23 are really one big section and they flow well together. And so in order to understand 23, we really have to go back and look at 21 and 22. And I hope that in the time which you have later on to go back and look at those two chapters. But I want us to consider that when we're looking at 23, that we have this thought that continues on. And I want us to go back at least one verse into 22 and look at verse 30 to understand what happens in 23. Verse 30, it goes and reads this way. The next day, because he wanted to know for certain why he was accused by the Jews, he released him from his bonds and commanded the chief priests and all their council to appear and brought Paul down and set him before them. Now, I want us to be clear here that when we're looking at verse 30, the he here is the Roman commander, in which we saw in the previous chapter. And also the other he that is here, the other pronoun he, is in reference to Paul. And so we need to understand the context before we just simply jump into this chapter. We have to go back and find out what's going on before. I want us to be mindful that when we're studying the Bible, many people were to simply open up the Bible and begin reading without any context whatsoever. I've seen people before, and even myself at times, not knowing exactly what to read, kind of flip the Bible open, put their finger down, read a few verses that are there, and kind of hoping to get something from it. But many times we get something different because we don't understand the whole context of what's going on. And so whenever we're beginning this chapter, we need to remember what is going on in previous chapters. Whenever we're looking at the next verse, in verse 1 of chapter 23, it says, "Then Paul, looking eagerly at the council, said, 'Men and brethren, I have lived in all good conscience before God until this day.'" Now I want us to be mindful of what he is saying here. He is not saying that I am a sinless man. He is not saying that I am a perfect individual. You remember back in 1 Corinthians chapter 4 and verse 4 that he says, "For I know nothing against myself, yet I am not justified by this, but he who judges me is the Lord." And again in 2 Timothy chapter 1 and verse 3, he says, "I thank God whom I serve with a pure conscience." And so whenever we're considering that idea of the conscience, things that are weighing upon us, sometimes people have a defiled conscience, and the Bible speaks about that, is that their consciences aren't right because they've done things in the past and they have not taken care of them. Well, we need to be mindful that the only way in which we can take care of sin, pressing sin that is bearing down upon us, is to have it lifted off of our shoulders, to have it taken away. And we need to realize that the only way in which we can have our sins taken away is through the gospel plan of salvation. It is through the hearing of God's word and believing it and then repenting of our sins. And that idea of repenting of our sins is that idea of a turning of our mind based upon a godly sorrow, knowing that we've done wrong, that we want to make this change in our life, and that we confess Christ as our Lord and Savior. No longer ourselves, no longer the things of the world, no longer our material possessions, but Christ Jesus is going to be our guiding light. And then we are immersed in water to have our sins washed away. So Paul's not saying here that I'm a sinless individual. I mean, that would have been a lie, and he would have known that. But he says that whenever I've had sin in my life, that I have done what it takes in order to have that sin washed away. I want us to also consider as we go on into verse 23, it says, "And the high priest Ananias commanded those who stood by him to strike him on the mouth. Then Paul said to him, 'God will strike you, you whitewashed wall. For you sit to judge me according to the law, and do you command me to be struck contrary to the law?'"
Now notice again, for you sit to judge me according to the law, and do you command me to be struck contrary to the law? And so we see that things are not going exactly according to the law here. Whenever we're looking at verse 4 and 5, it says, "And those who stood by said, 'Do you revile God's high priest?' Then Paul said, 'I did not know, brethren, that he was the high priest, for it is written, you shall not speak evil of a ruler of your people.'" Now in verse 5, here he says, "I did not know, brethren, that he was the high priest." I did not know that he was the high priest. Why would Paul not have recognized the high priest? Well, you remember that Paul has been gone for several years. That he has, remember, in his missionary journey, has taken years and years to go through these parts of Achaia and Macedonia and to come back around to Jerusalem. Again, he's been gone for a long, long time and did not recognize him as being the high priest. But also notice that you shall not speak evil of a ruler of your people. He says, if I'd have known it, I never would have said anything, because you shouldn't speak evil of the ruler of your people. Here's another interesting thing that needs to be brought up, is how are we to act concerning the rulers of our people? How about our leaders? Are you a Democrat? Are you a Republican? Are you an independent? Do you claim to be a Christian? Are you speaking against your rulers? I want you to think about that. What are we to do with rulers that we may disagree with? Whether the ruler is a Democrat and we are Republican, or vice versa. Are we to speak against them? Are we to run them down? What do the scriptures say? In 1 Timothy chapter 2 and verses 1 and 2, here again, Paul is speaking. He says, "Therefore I exhort first of all that supplications and prayers and intercessions and the giving of thanks be made for all men, for kings and all who are in authority." Likewise, in Titus chapter 3, verse 1 and 2, it says, "Remind them to be subject to rulers and authorities, to obey, to be ready for every good work, to speak evil of no one." So what are we to do with rulers in our situation, our governing authorities, maybe even president? What are we to do for them? We're to pray for them. We're not to go out into society and run them down. We are to pray for them, and we are to lift them up to God. We are to pray that they may be wise in their governing. And, you know, whenever you pray for someone, that kind of changes our mindset about them, doesn't it? I want us to consider our actions and our words concerning our governing authorities. But also in verse 6, it says, "But when Paul perceived that one part were Sadducees and the other part Pharisees, he cried out in the council, 'Men and brethren, I am a Pharisee, the son of a Pharisee. Concerning the hope and resurrection of the dead, I am being judged.'" Paul understands at this time that there will be no justice for him. We see that there's one part that are Pharisees, the other part are Sadducees, and so he is caught in the middle. And he says that, "I am a Pharisee, the son of a Pharisee." And so he, seeing that there's no justice, cries out and gives that defense. But notice what he says. He says, "Concerning the hope and the resurrection of the dead, I am being judged." Now, isn't that really why he's being judged? Because that's what the gospel is all about. It is about the death, the burial, and the resurrection of Jesus Christ. And that is what Paul is preaching and has preached. That yes, here's Christ, that he died, that there's a burial, and yes, there will be a resurrection. And he's saying, and this is the reason why I'm being judged. But
why would Paul say this? I want us to be clear. Why would he say this? Now, we need to go down to the following verses to understand the whole context of things. In verse 7 it says, "And whenever he had said this, a dissension arose between the Pharisees and the Sadducees, and the assembly was divided, for Sadducees say that there is no resurrection and no angel or spirit, but the Pharisees confess both." Now again, when we're looking at verse 8, the Sadducees say that there is no resurrection or angel or spirit. But I want you to consider that idea is that on one side you have the Pharisees who believe in all the things in which Paul is speaking about. The Sadducees do not. And a way in which we can remember the Sadducees is because since they don't believe in a resurrection, they're sad, you see. So keep that in mind. But the Pharisees believe the other way. And so he cries out that indeed he is a Pharisee. Now, in verses 9 and following, it says, "Then there arose a loud outcry, and the scribes of the Pharisees' party arose and protested, saying, We find no evil in this man, but if a spirit or an angel has spoken to him, let us not fight against God. Now, when there arose a great dissension, the commander, fearing lest Paul might be pulled in pieces by them, commanded the soldiers to go down and take him by force from amongst them, and bring him into the barracks." Now remember, here is a great dissension that has arisen. You remember the previous day that he was caught in the midst of a mob and they were about to beat him to death. Today they were about to tear him apart. Also, it says that he feared lest Paul might be pulled in pieces. So that gives us some idea of how great this dissension or this mob was, that they were going to pull him limb for limb. Have you ever been in a tug of war and you had one person on one side and one person on the other side, and one person was pulling you, another person was pulling you? Well, can you imagine being in a mob of people where they are literally considering injuring you? Pulling you the pieces, that the animosity is so great towards Paul. Now in verse 11 it says, "But the following night the Lord stood by him and said, Be of good cheer, Paul, for as you have testified for me in Jerusalem, so you must also bear witness at Rome." So Paul is saying, or God is saying here to Paul, you bore witness here, but you know that you need to go to Rome. Paul knew that he needed to go to Rome and that he would make it there and that he would testify of the Lord before Caesar and his household. God is saying, you're going to make it there. Be mindful. You're not going to be pulled to pieces here. You're not going to die here in Jerusalem. You're going to make it there to Rome. You remember in Acts chapter 19 and in verse 21, it says, Paul purposed in the Spirit, whenever he had passed through Macedonia and Achaia, to go to Jerusalem, saying, after I have been there, I must also see Rome. God had already told him that previously, but here God is reminding him that, yes, indeed, you will go to Rome. In verse 12 it says, "And whenever it was day, some of the Jews banded together and bound themselves under an oath, saying that they would neither eat nor drink till they had killed Paul. Now there were some, more than 40, who had formed this conspiracy, and they came to the chief priests and elders and said, We have bound ourselves under a great oath that we will eat nothing until we have killed Paul." And so we see how quickly this is going on. It says, and when it was day. And so the previous days, he's in a mob. The next day, he is being almost torn to pieces between Sadducees and Pharisees. The next day, here are about 40 men who are gathered together saying that we're going to kill him no matter what. We're not going to eat anything until he is dead. And we see that more than 40 people at this time made this oath to the chief priests and the elders. In verse 15, it goes on to say, "Now you therefore, together with the council, suggest to the commander that he be brought down to you tomorrow, as though you were going to make further inquiries concerning him, but we are ready to kill him before he comes near."
Verse 16 goes on to say, so when Paul's sister's son heard of their ambush, he went and entered the barracks and told Paul. Then Paul called one of the centurions to him and said, take this young man to the commander, for he has something to tell him. I think it's interesting in verse 16, we have Paul's sister's son. So that gives us some idea of some family in which he must have. But here, their plan is revealed. And so Paul's sister's son hears that. He takes it to Paul. Paul says, go to the centurion, or he calls the centurion, and the centurion will take him to the commander. In verses 18, it says, so he took him and brought him to the commander and said, Paul, the prisoner called me to him and asked me to bring this young man to you. He has something to say to you. Then the commander took him by the hand, went aside, and asked privately, what is it that you have to tell me? And I wonder at this time how old this young boy is. He is described here as a young man, but we may consider him a young boy as the commander takes him by the hand, brings him aside, and says, what do you have to tell me? I wonder, I don't know, and I would assume that no one knows, but I wonder if he's maybe not 10, 11, 12 years old, somewhere in there. And he tells him exactly what he has heard. In verse 20, and he said, the Jews have agreed to ask that you bring Paul down to the council tomorrow, as though they were going to inquire more fully about him. But do not yield to them, for more than 40 of them lie in wait for him, men who have bound themselves by an oath that they will neither eat nor drink until they have killed him, and now they are ready, waiting for the promise from you. The next verse, verse 22, it says, so the commander told thee, or let the young man depart, and commanded him, tell no one that you have revealed these things to me. And so he reveals these things to him, the conspiracy that is going to happen, and the commander says, don't tell anyone. Let's just keep this between us, and I will come up with other plans. Those other plans are again revealed in verses 23, where it says, and he called for two centurions, saying, prepare 200 soldiers, 70 horsemen, and 200 spearsmen to go to Caesarea at the third hour of the night, and provide mounts to set Paul on and bring him safely to Felix the governor. Verse 25 goes on to say, and he wrote a letter to the following Claudius Lysias. He wrote it in this manner, saying, in verse 26, Claudius Lysias to the most excellent governor Felix, greetings. This man was seized by the Jews and was about to be killed by them. Coming with the troops, I rescued him, having learned that he was a Roman. I want you to consider that for a moment. Let's consider this letter, that here the commander is sending this letter to Felix, and he says, I rescued him, having learned that he was a Roman. Let's take our minds back. Let's go to the temple and remember that here's a mob that is about to kill Paul because there's an accusation that he's brought a Gentile into the temple. And so they're about to kill him. And so the commander comes down and rescues him. But remember that things did not exactly turn out exactly what he is writing here. He did not find out that he was a Roman until he was about to scourge him. And so what he is writing isn't actually true. You know, sometimes we go back in our minds and we kind of tweak the truth a little bit. That is exactly what he is doing here. He certainly does not want to be guilty or be found guilty of tying up a Roman citizen and almost scourging him. And so he says, I rescued him from this mob, having learned that he was a Roman. Things, again, didn't turn out exactly that way. Sometimes whenever we are talking to people, and maybe sometimes we go back and tweak the truth in a way. Well, we need to be mindful that we tell the truth all the time. You know, we are
will be known by our words and what we say. And so when we're going on to the next verse, it goes on to say in verse 28, "And whenever I wanted to know the reason that they accused him, I brought him before their council. I found out that he was accused concerning questions of their law, but had nothing charged against him, deserving of death or chains." Verse 30 goes on to say, "And whenever it was told me that the Jews lay in wait for the man, I sent him immediately to you and also commanded his accusers to state before you the charges against him. Farewell." Now remember that when we have looked at verse 11 in Acts chapter 23, same chapter that we're in now, it says, "But the following night the Lord stood by him and said, Be of good cheer, Paul, for as you have testified for me in Jerusalem, so you must also bear witness at Rome." And now we see him changing locations, going to Jerusalem or going from Jerusalem to Caesarea down by the Mediterranean coastline. In verse 31 it says, "And then the soldiers, as they were commanded, took Paul and brought him by night to Antipatris. And the next day they left the horsemen to go on with him and return to the barracks." So here's a map by which we see that he goes down from Jerusalem. Remember, Jerusalem is up in the mountains, and they are going down to the coastline that they go through, by which some would say that the Valley of Sharon, and they are descending to Caesarea. Now, in the very next verse, in verse 33, it says, "And whenever they came to Caesarea, that they delivered the letter to the governor, and they also presented Paul to him." Verse 34 says, "And whenever the governor had read it, he asked what province he was from. And whenever he understood that he was from Cilicia, he said, I will hear you whenever your accusers also have come. And he commanded him to be kept in Herod's Praetorium." I think that it's interesting that whenever we consider Caesarea, that we see that it was a place by which honored Caesar. Things were built there to honor him. But yet we have Paul coming into the midst of them to preach Christ. I also want us to be mindful in the world in which we live in and the technology in which we have. And certainly if we go to Google and Google Maps, that we can go to any of these cities that we're talking about. We can go to Jerusalem. We can see pictures there. We can zoom in and see the relationship of how things are. We can see old buildings that are there, even zooming into Caesarea. We can go to Athens and see the Parthenon. We can go to Corinth. And so these cities that we think that are so far away that we probably have never gone to ourselves and maybe never will go to ourselves, yet they are made close by technology. If you have a computer, you can go to all of these cities and you can see the remains of these cities, such as this picture of Caesarea, but even more closely and even more in detail. So I want you to realize that there's more information that is out there than simply the map that is in the back of our Bible. That you can see these things, pictures of these things, and make it more personal in your Bible study. I want to conclude this study to consider that next time we get together, we'll be entering into Acts chapter 24. I want us to consider how closely these chapters are. Chapters 21, 22, 23, 24 are really in a short period of time. There are some chapters in which will take years, but these chapters take only amount of days. Thank you so much for allowing me to come into your place of study. Certainly appreciate you giving me your time, and I hope that you're benefiting from this study greatly. I hope that you'll come back with me next time in chapter 24, and we will see what happens to Paul as he is in Caesarea. Thank you for your time.

GBN Questions and Answers. We have this great question today. Is it wrong to judge others? Friends, would you be surprised to learn that the Bible does not say that it's wrong to judge people? Now, you might be thinking, of course it says that. Matthew chapter 7 and verse 1 says, "Judge not, that you be not judged." Yes, it does say that. But you know, the truth is, Matthew chapter 7, 1 through 5 is condemning a specific type of judging. It's not forbidding all types of judging. In fact, when a person uses Matthew chapter 7 to forbid judging, I like to reference them to John chapter 7 and verse 24, where the Bible says, "Do not judge according to appearance, but judge with righteous judgment." You see, this passage actually commands that we make judgments. It simply requires that we make righteous judgments. So, what's the point then of Matthew when he says, "Judge not, that you be not judged"? Immediately after Matthew makes that statement, he goes on to explain what type of judgments we're not to make. Now, I'm going to summarize for you the type of judgments Matthew says we're not to make. We're not to make harsh judgments, hypercritical judgments, or hypocritical judgments. Now, let's explain. First, the Bible forbids harsh judgments. Friends, when a person makes a harsh judgment, he interprets evidence in the worst possible light. He looks at a person's actions and he interprets them as poorly, as badly as possible. And yet, 1 Corinthians 13 and verse 7, the Bible says about love, "Love believes all things." The idea of that passage is that we are to interpret the actions of others with kindness, believing the best, not the worst. Now, harsh judgment is the opposite of that. It's the opposite of love. I want you to notice in Matthew 7, verse 2, where he says, "For with what judgment you judge, you will be judged, and with what measure you use, it will be measured back to you." Friends, in light of that, I don't want my judgments to be harsh. Now, secondly, the Bible forbids hypercritical judgments. Now, I want you to notice Matthew 7 and verse 3 describes this person as one who is looking for the speck in his brother's eye. The speck. He is hypercritical. He's looking for the little thing. Now, of course, that doesn't mean that it's wrong to call sin sin. But what it does mean is I should not be on a mission digging up dirt looking for something in my brother. Thirdly, the Bible forbids hypocritical judgments. Matthew 7 and verse 4 says, "Or how can you say to your brother, 'Let me remove the speck from your eye, and look, a plank is in your own eye'? Hypocrite! First remove the plank from your own eye, and then you will see clearly to remove the speck from your brother's eye." Now, the point is, it's not wrong to point out or judge sin in others, but rather, I need to have my own life in order. I mean, after all, who could believe a preacher who is drunk and he's preaching against alcohol? It doesn't make any sense. Friends, the next time we say, "The Bible says judge not," let's make sure we use it the right way. The Bible does not condemn judging. In fact, the Bible commands judging. It only forbids certain types of judging that we are not to engage in. Calling sin sin is a right thing to do.

The Dayspring from on high hath visited us to give light unto them that sit in darkness and in the shadow of death, to guide our feet into the way of peace. Dayspring is an effort to be in touch with good people who love God and who believe that the Bible is His Word.

escaped not, who refused him that spake on earth, much more shall not we escape if we turn away from him that speaks from heaven, whose voice then shook the earth. But now he hath promised, saying, yet once more I shake not the earth only, but also heaven. And this word, yet once more, signifies the removing of those things that are shaken, as of things that are made, that those things which cannot be shaken may remain. Wherefore, we receiving a kingdom which cannot be moved, let us have grace whereby we may be able to serve God acceptably with reverence and godly fear. A great text. Things that are shaken, things that were moved. When Paul wrote those words, his world was being shaken. All kinds of turmoil existed, not only in the realm of nature where there were earthquakes and storms, but in nearly every other realm of life. Things were in a state of upheaval. Much more so in our own world today. We live in a world of change. Everything about us is changing. Politically, the world, our nation, is in a state of change. It's being shaken. Not only politically, but also culturally. Our culture is undergoing rapid change. Things have changed from what they were just a short time ago. Sometime for the better, sometime for the worse. Not only are we changing politically and culturally, we're changing in a society as well. Our way of living is in a state of upheaval. We do not carry out our social responsibilities the same way now that we did just a short while ago. Everything is in a state of change, including the realm of religion, perhaps more rapidly than in any other realm. Christianity has changed. Those who profess to practice it have changed in the last short while. Everything is in a state of shaking, moving. But there are some unchangeable things. Some things that cannot be shaken, our text says. That's what we'd like to talk about today. Those things that cannot be moved. Those things that are not affected by change in time and place. The security that gives us. The welcome relief of knowing that there are some things that are stable. And so let's think about things that are unchangeable. First of all, and maybe foremost on that list of unchangeable things, is God Himself. God said on occasion, I am the Lord, I change not. He doesn't change. He's like was said of Christ, He's the same yesterday, today, and forever. Once, when Moses was being sent by God back into the land of Egypt to lead God's people out of that house of bondage, Moses didn't want to go. He was very reluctant. Perhaps he remembered from several years before

0: how those Israelites down in Egypt had rejected him. They refused to follow him. Now God said, I'm sending you back. 40 years later, go back down and lead my people out of bondage. Moses offered all kinds of excuses. Here's why I'm not the one to go. And God took all of those excuses away from Moses, one by one. One of the things Moses proposed to God was, if I go down there and they ask me, who sent you? What am I supposed to say? They're going to ask me what your name is. They'll say, what is the name of the one who sent you? Your God. Moses said, I would not know what to say. Therefore, I do not feel like I'm qualified to go. And on that occasion, God said to Moses, you tell them this is my name. My name is I Am. What an unusual name. Who is that that sent you, Moses? I Am sent me. That's the name of my God, I Am. That's what he told me to tell you. Well, that's a great, great phrase, I Am. Not I was, not I will be, but I am. Constantly, unchanging, I am. What that says is that God doesn't change from one generation to the next. He is not a God that has been molded by culture. God is God for all time. He was not invented by man. What's more, he did not evolve. Some sociologists have the idea that the concept of God was sort of born in the minds of civilized people, and as civilization advanced, the idea of God began to evolve into a much higher form until today we have our God. That is the result of years and years of evolution. That's not what the Bible says about God. God said, my name is I Am. I was not invented by men. I have not evolved over time from one form to another. I am. God does not change. He is unshaken by the changing of the world. A number of years ago, a theologian came up with a theory which he labeled like this: God is dead. That shocked the Christian world. God is dead. They criticized the man for making that statement and writing a book to that effect. God is dead. Could you ever imagine such, especially coming from a man who is a theologian? Well, nobody ever stopped to read carefully his book and think what he was saying. And what he was saying, in essence, was this: our culture has advanced in nearly every way, but our God has not grown to keep up with our culture. He had the idea that God evolved over time as culture evolved. And so he said, we stopped evolving God. We stopped developing God, and so he's dead. That is a sad theory. Terrible thing. God is not dead, because God is not controlled by culture. We may choose to leave God out of our culture. We may, in fact, even try to change God's nature, but such is not possible. God did not evolve from a more remote form. God is not controlled by culture. So God said to Moses, you tell those people my name is I Am. I'm independent of the world. I'm independent of society. I'm independent of the theologians. I do not evolve. I am. Every generation, I am the same. And so the God of heaven, the God that you and I serve, is a God that is unchanged. He cannot be shaken. He cannot be moved. Aren't you glad that's so? God is the God of the universe. In the beginning, God created the heaven and the earth. The heaven and earth didn't create God. He created them and all things therein. He's our creator. He's our sustainer. He's our savior. God is above this world and all things in it. We must bow in humble submission to him, because he is not moved. Well, let's think along another line. Not only is God unchanged, unmoved, cannot be shaken, but the scriptures also fall into that same category. The Bible, copy of which I have before me, the scriptures cannot be moved. They're unchangeable. Like the blacksmith's anvil that wears out the hammers, so the Word of God is the anvil that has been beat on by hammers through the years, but the anvil is still there, and the hammers are all broken. The Bible is unmovable. It's unchangeable. It remains constant. Jesus said in Matthew 24, in verse 35, "Heaven and earth shall pass away, but my word shall not pass away." Well, even if this old world is rolled up like a scroll, even if this old world is completely destroyed, the word of God will still be true. Philosophies come and go, but God's word is constant. It's unchangeable. It's unmoved. And so, in 1 Peter 1 at verse 22, Peter wrote, "Seeing you've purified your souls in obeying the truth through the Spirit unto the unfeigned love of the brethren, see that you love one another with a pure heart fervently, being born again, not of corruptible seed, but of incorruptible, by the word of God which lives and abides forever. All flesh is as grass, the glory of the man is the flower of grass, the grass withers, the fair flower thereof falls away. But the word of the Lord endures forever. And this is the word which by the gospel is preached unto you." God's word, the gospel, endures forever. It's not affected by time. Even though the world changes around us, God's word remains constant and true. It's always the same. Back in Matthew chapter 5 and verse 18, Jesus said, "Verily I say unto you, till heaven and earth pass, one jot or one tittle shall in no wise pass from the law till all be fulfilled." A jot, a tittle, comparable perhaps to dotting the I and crossing the T in our language. None of it's going to fail, what Jesus said. It's all going to happen just like my word says it will, until every bit of it comes to pass. Because God's precious word in which we place our trust, God's precious word will never pass away. And it will not be shaken from one generation to the next. We may think we've changed it, found a new way of interpreting it, explaining it away, but the truth remains the same. If it is interpreted at all, it must be interpreted accurately, not to suit the whims of a generation, which seems to be where we are. So, things that cannot be moved, things that are unshaken, among them is the precious Word of God. That Word has been translated into all the languages of the world. Translating it does not destroy its meaning. Translation is an exact science. And so what it means in one language, it means in other languages as well. It is indestructible. It abides forever. As we take this line of thought one step further, the church is an enduring institution. It is not shaken. It is not culturally changed from one age to the next. The church does not change. Back in Daniel. Daniel 2, verse 44. As Daniel was forecasting a future event, he said in verse 44, "In the days of these kings shall the God of heaven set up a kingdom which shall never be destroyed. And the kingdom shall not be left to other people, but it shall break in pieces and consume all these kingdoms, and it shall stand forever." Daniel was prophesying about the coming of the Lord's kingdom, His church. The church that belongs to Christ is an unmovable kingdom. Daniel said it shall never be destroyed. It shall stand forever. 1 Corinthians 15. In 1 Corinthians 15, beginning at verse 24, a great thought in a chapter that's called the Resurrection chapter of the Bible. Verse 24, "Then comes the end, when he shall have delivered up the kingdom to God, even the Father, when he shall have put down all rule and all authority and all power, for he must reign till he hath put all enemies under his feet. The last enemy that shall be destroyed is death." When will the Lord destroy that last enemy? At his coming, when he raises all the dead from their graves. He gave promise of that when he himself was raised from the dead. Out of that assurance, we know that all the dead will be raised. He's the first fruits of them that slept. As everybody is raised from their dead, the last enemy is conquered, death. What's going to happen then, Paul? Then he will deliver up the kingdom to God, his Father. The earth has shaken. Things have changed tremendously. But the church, or his kingdom, will remain until the last day, when the last enemy is destroyed, and then the Lord will deliver that kingdom back to God. It's going to last forever. It is unmovable. It is an eternal kingdom. As Daniel suggested, it shall stand forever. Ephesians 3, verse 10 and verse 11. Paul wrote to the intent that now unto principalities and powers in heavenly places might be known by the church, the manifold wisdom of God, according to the eternal purpose, which he purposed in Christ Jesus our Lord. That text affirms that the Lord's church was in the eternal purpose of God from the beginning, and it still is in his eternal purpose. It is manifesting now the great wisdom of God in saving the souls of men. It is correct to say that the church is God's plan to save the world from sin. It's unmovable. It does not change from one generation to the next. We may try. We may want to remodel it. We may want to update it. We may want to be progressive and turn it into something else. But the church, as God set it up, remains constant. Jesus said in Luke 8, verse 11, "The seed is the word of God." So now, my friend, if you and I should succeed in destroying the church in all this part of the world, the seed is still there. And when planted in good and honest hearts, it'll produce the same thing now that it produced back in the first century. It'll produce the Lord's church if the right seed is planted. Paul said in Galatians 6, at about verse 7, "Be not deceived. Whatsoever a man sows, that shall he also reap. If we sow the pure word of God without addition and without subtraction, we will get pure Christianity, God's church, his kingdom. For that reason, it shall never be destroyed. It will last until he comes again." So, it cannot be destroyed. It's unmovable. Things that are unshaken. Just briefly, think with me about this. God's plan for saving the souls of men and women is constant. It doesn't change from community to community. It doesn't change from year to year. Paul affirmed in Romans 1 and verse 16, "I'm not ashamed of the gospel of Christ, for it is the power of God unto salvation, to everyone that believes, to the Jew first, and also to the Greek. For therein is the righteousness of God revealed from faith to faith, as it is written, the just shall live by faith." The gospel doesn't change. The gospel doesn't need to be modernized. God's gospel has worked as a reality in this old world for the last 2,000 years. Those who embrace it, those who live by it, those who obey it, will be saved from their sins. You can count on that. It is an unmovable verity. We're taught that we must hear that gospel. We must believe in it, believe in Jesus Christ as the Son of God. We must repent of the sins in our life. We must have the courage to confess our faith in him publicly before others. And we must obey his command to be baptized, to be buried in water, for the remission of our sins. All who follow that simple plan shall be saved from their sins. It was true in the first century as recorded in the book of Acts. It's been true through all the ages, and it's still true in our age. God's plan for saving souls does not change. It is not shaken. It remains constant. So let's put our trust in things that are sure, things that are constant, things that are eternal in their nature. The day of the Lord will come as a thief in the night, in which the heavens shall pass away with a great noise. The earth and the works that are therein shall be burned up. There will be some shaking going on at that time. But these things we've discussed today will remain constant. Let's live our lives by those verities that are never shaken. Thank you for being our guest today. Until the next time, may the goodness of God be yours in full measure.
1: 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May the peace of God rule in your hearts. And may the light of Christ brighten heaven's way.
2: Hello, this is Bob Pritchard with a Gospel Minute. Firefighters in Melbourne, Florida were out on a call on March 4, 2004 when they got a call to another fire at a very familiar address. The fire was at their own firehouse. Someone had forgotten to turn off a fryer when they left for the earlier call, and the fryer had started a fire. After saving their firehouse, the chief said, "We're human, and this kind of relays that to the public." It is very human, isn't it, to see the other fellow's problem more than our own. In the Sermon on the Mount, Jesus warned, "Judge not that you be not judged, for with what judgment ye judge, ye shall be judged, and with what measure ye meet, it shall be measured you again. And why beholdest thou the mote that is in thy brother's eye, but considerest not the beam that is in thine own eye? Or how wilt thou say to thy brother, Let me pull out the mote out of thine eye, and behold, a beam is in thine own eye? Thou hypocrite, first cast out the beam out of thine own eye, and then shalt thou see clearly to cast out the mote out of thy brother's eye." Matthew 7:1-5. Jesus didn't say not to make any judgments, but make sure you apply the same standards to yourself that you do to others. Stay tuned to GBN. We've got something good for you.

0: words of life.
1: Hello again and welcome to Banner of Truth. I'm Mike Hickson, and with me as always, Brother Garland Elkins. Brother Elkins, it's great to be with you today.
2: Well, it's always a pleasure. Thank you.
1: Brother Elkins, we've been looking at the book of 1 Corinthians, and today we want to continue that study. As we were saying a moment ago, there are so many great themes in the book of 1 Corinthians. There is an abundance of material. And today we want to pick up in verse 10 and talk about the plea that Paul makes to the saints in Corinth for unity.
2: Well, and they were in a terrible situation of division there. And many people say, in our day, you cannot see the Bible alike. But Paul said, "Now I beseech you, brethren, by the name of our Lord Jesus Christ, that you all speak the same thing." Mm-hmm. That's the positive. The negative is, "And that there be no divisions among you, but that you be perfectly joined together in the same mind and in the same judgment." The Lord did not give a requirement and expect one fellow to believe and another not. He expects us to do His will, doesn't he?
1: That's right. That's right. You mentioned 1 Corinthians chapter 1, verse 10, the positive and the negative. And there are a lot of people in the world today that would say, we can't understand Scripture alike. And yet Paul said that we're to all speak the same thing. And so how do you harmonize what Paul says with the attitude that so many in the world have?
2: Well, the people in the world are wrong when they deny we can understand it correctly. For in Ephesians 5:17, "Wherefore be not unwise, but understanding what the will of the Lord is." We are commanded to understand it. Now, if the Lord gave us a book we could not understand alike, and then commanded us to understand it, He would not be the just and good God that He is.
1: That's right.
2: What He's done is for our benefit.
1: You know, in Ephesians chapter 3, Paul said that he received revelation from Almighty God. And he said he took that revelation and wrote it down in a few words. He said, "Whereby when you read, you may understand my knowledge in the mystery of Christ."
2: And so there's an emphasis. Could have as much understanding as Paul once they read it and understood it.
1: That's right. That mystery that had been concealed was now revealed. Mm-hmm. And that revelation was that the Gentiles would be fellow heirs of the same body, that is the church, and so we can understand Scripture. Do you think it's possible that one of the reasons why people say we can't understand Scripture is because of prejudice and maybe just spiritual blindness?
2: Oh, that is it, part of the time. You know, Christ said, "Howbeit in vain do they worship me, teaching for doctrines the commandments of men." You know, so many things done in religion today cannot be found, the authority for them cannot be found in the Bible. Mm-hmm. And in Colossians 2:21, Paul points out that we're not, "Touch not, taste not, handle not, which are all to perish with the union with the using." But now notice, after the commandments and doctrines of men, mm-hmm. we're not to touch them, taste them, we're not to handle them, we're not to have any part. But the majority of the religious people are following the doctrines and commandments of men instead of the Bible.
1: That's right. You know, Paul said, "Study to show thyself approved unto God, a workman that needeth not to be ashamed, rightly dividing the word of truth." That would infer that the word could be wrongly divided,
2: sure.
1: incorrectly divided. And yet if we read and study and meditate on the truth of God, we can come to an understanding of what has been revealed.
2: Right, and you know, even in matters of human relationship, you know, if a person comes, a driver comes to a red light, and he decides, "I'll go through that making 80 miles an hour, or even 60 miles, whatever," and a patrolman or officer sees him and stops him, suppose he says, "Well, you know, we can't see traffic lights alike. When I see a red light, that means to me to go." Well, he would probably get a bigger fine, wouldn't he, if he talked
1: like
2: that?
1: That's right. Which says that there are standards,
2: sure,
1: by which we are to comply with. We talk about the law of the land. If there were no law, there would be anarchy. By the same token, if there were no law governing the moral realm, there would be anarchy. And there are a lot of folks that have loosened themselves from the law of God. I think about the period of the Judges, where it was said that there was no king in Israel, and every man did that which was right in his own eyes. That's not the standard, what I think or what others think, but God's Word.
2: Well, you remember Naaman said, "Behold, I thought," when he wanted to be cured of his leprosy, And Elisha the prophet told him to go dip 7 times in the Jordan, he would be clean. He said, went away in a rage and said, behold, I thought he would surely come out and to me and stand and call upon the name of the Lord his God and recover him, the leper. And he went away in a rage. Mm-hmm. But his servant said to him, my father, if he had bidden thee do some great thing, wouldest thou not have done it? Now his thinking was wrong. And then the Bible says he went down to the Jordan, went into the river Jordan, dipped himself 7 times, and his flesh, it was recovered to him as that of a little child.
1: Mm-hmm. That's right. That's right. So he had to comply with the will of God.
2: That's right.
1: God demands that we acknowledge his will. We talk about understanding scripture alike and the fact that division does prevail in so many sectors of society, religiously speaking. And yet in 1 Corinthians chapter 4, Paul said he taught the same thing in every church.
2: That's exactly right. He didn't change his teaching because the different people were in different audiences.
1: And didn't he chide those in, when he wrote to the churches of Galatia, he chided some because they were perverting the gospel of Christ.
2: Sure. He said, I marvel that you are so soon or quickly removing from him that called you into the grace of Christ unto another gospel, mm-hmm. a different gospel. But though we are an angel from heaven, preach any other gospel unto you than that we preached unto you, let him be accursed. As we said before, he repeated it, so say we now again, if any man preach unto you any other gospel than that ye have received, let him be accursed. Now that's a serious matter, isn't it?
1: It is. It really is. And so we have the responsibility of dispensing or preaching and teaching the pure gospel of Jesus Christ. Now, you know, Paul also said that we're to walk by the same rule, which again suggests that there's a standard. Isn't it interesting that in the shadow of the cross, Jesus prayed for unity among all those who would believe on him through the words of the apostle?
2: Exactly.
1: And the words of the apostles are to govern the church.
2: Sure. Well, you know, in John 17, first he prayed for himself. John 17:5. Then he prayed for the apostles. And then in verses 20 and 21, he said, neither pray for these alone, but for them also which shall believe on me through their word, that they also may be one as thou, Father, art in me and I in thee, that they also may be one in us. Now notice why. That the world may believe that thou hast sent me. Now we have hundreds, if not thousands, of different churches. Mm-hmm. I don't know the exact number, but I know of many. But Christ built his church, and he built one, and only one. And most people do not recognize that.
1: Well, the Lord built his church, as promised in Matthew 16:18, he said, I will build my church, and the gates of Hades shall not prevail against it. That is possessive and singular in nature. Mm-hmm. And Paul said, there's one body and one spirit, even as you're called, and one hope of your calling, Ephesians 4:4. So the one body or the one church exists today as revealed in Scripture. What is it that governs the one body or the one church?
2: Well, his word, he says, not everyone that saith unto me, Lord, Lord, shall enter into the kingdom of heaven, but he that doeth the will of my Father which is in heaven. Many will say unto me in that day, Lord, Lord, have we not prophesied in thy name? And in thy name have cast out devils and have done many wonderful works. Mm-hmm. And then will I profess unto you, I never knew you. Depart from me, ye that work iniquity. In other words, he did not recognize and endorse what they were doing.
1: That's right. So the authority is in the Word and not in the church. Is that correct?
2: That's exactly right. You remember the Bible says, God who at sundry times and in divers manners spake in time past unto fathers by the prophets, hath in these last days spoken unto us by his Son, whom hath appointed heir of all things, by whom also he made the world. So the authority, the Word of Christ, is the authoritative word by which we're to be judged, by which we're to live in this life.
1: So in other words, we don't have to have someone functioning as the head of the church on earth, because the head in heaven regulates the behavior of the church through his word.
2: That's right. And you know, the Bible says in Ephesians 1:22-23, and hath put all things under his feet and gave him to be head over all things to the church, which is his body, the fullness of him that filleth all in all. Notice he is the head. Now that eliminates any other head. You know, there are those who claim that Peter was the head of the church on earth. But listen, the Bible doesn't teach that. The Bible teaches Christ has all authority, both in heaven and on earth.
1: That's right. That's right.
2: And so that's the authority.
1: Jesus has all authority in heaven and on earth, Matthew 28:18. And God the Father said of his beloved Son in Matthew 17:5 that we are to hear him.
2: Mm-hmm.
1: And so now I know that there are a lot of folks that say, well, Jesus is in heaven, the church is on earth, and therefore we have to have someone making law for us on earth.
2: Well, the laws are already in the New Testament.
1: That's right.
2: So speak ye and so do as men that are to be judged by a law of liberty.
1: And the law that we're talking about is not subject to change, is it?
2: Not at all. Well, Christ said heaven and earth shall pass away, but my word shall not pass away in Matthew 24:35.
1: Didn't the psalmist say, forever, O Lord, thy word is settled in heaven?
2: They did.
1: No one has the right to abrogate the law of Christ. Mm-hmm. No one has the right to set it aside or to implement new law, do they?
2: Or nor to bring it up to date. It's always up to date.
1: It is.
2: And though we're under the New Testament, both old and new were inspired of God. Paul said to Timothy in 2 Timothy 3:16-17, all Scripture is given by inspiration of God and is profitable for doctrine, for reproof, for correction, for instruction in righteousness, that the man of God may be perfect or complete, mm-hmm. thoroughly furnished or completely furnished unto every good work.
1: Okay, so we're not under Old Testament law.
2: No.
1: That law has been nailed to the cross, hasn't it?
2: Well, that's right. Hebrews 7:12, for the priesthood being changed, there is made of necessity a change also of the law.
1: Okay, so today we're under the law of Christ, Galatians 6:2.
2: Mm-hmm.
1: It is identified by James as the perfect law of liberty in James 1:25. It is the law by which we will be judged, as you pointed out in James 2:12.
2: Mm-hmm.
1: And Paul said in Romans 2, we know that the judgment of God is according to truth.
2: God is the ultimate in truth, and his word is the perfect book that's been written by God the Father sending the Holy Spirit to guide man.
1: Okay.
2: And
1: didn't Jesus say in John 16:13, howbeit when he, the Spirit of truth, has come, speaking to the apostles, he will guide you into all truth. I hear sometimes people make reference to that verse and then make application to Christians today.
2: Well, they're taking it out of context. Onto the apostles, only to the apostles, was that statement made.
1: Okay.
2: Now today, if the Holy Spirit's guiding people into additional truth, then we couldn't depend on the Bible because we wouldn't know what else is going to be revealed.
1: That's right.
2: But you know, in 2 Peter 1:3, all things that pertain to life and godliness hath been revealed. It's already been revealed. It's already written here.
1: We have the last will and testament of our Lord, Hebrews 9:15-17.
2: Mm-hmm.
1: And it is the faith that has been once for all delivered, according to Jude in 3:3. And so there is no addition, modification or subtraction from this book.
2: And if you go beyond this book, you do not have God. 2 John 9:11. Whosoever transgresseth, and that word means to go onward, and abideth not in the doctrine of Christ, hath not God. He that abideth in the doctrine of Christ, he hath both the Father and the Son. If there come any unto you and bring not this doctrine, receive him not into your house, neither bid him Godspeed. For he that biddeth him Godspeed is partaker of his evil deeds.
1: That's right.
2: So many people wear names and practice doctrines that are not mentioned or authorized by the Bible.
1: Well, you know, you mentioned 2 John 9:11. Paul taught in 1 Corinthians 4 that we're not to go beyond the things which are written.
2: Mm-hmm.
1: We have no right to circumvent the law of Christ.
2: Right, wouldn't that eliminate every creed, discipline, and thing of that kind?
1: Absolutely. Any creed, well, there is no need for a creed. Anything that has more than the law of Christ is too much. Anything that has less than is not enough. And anything that is exactly like the law of Christ, the question would be, why would we need it? We have the law of Christ.
2: Or is the Bible is sufficient for everything.
1: It is. You mentioned a moment ago some of the practices, the names or appellations that are applied by men. You know, Paul chided the saints in Corinth for really following
2: sure.
1: men.
2: Said, while one of you saith, I'm of Paul and I'm of Apollos. and I've Cephas, and I've Christ. And then he said, was Paul crucified for you?
1: Absolutely.
2: Were you baptized in the name of Paul and so on? In other words, to belong to Paul, it was necessary that Paul be crucified for them, but he was not.
1: He wasn't.
2: And it was necessary also that Paul be the one that was their leader, but Christ was the leader.
1: That's right.
2: He was their Savior.
1: You know, the Hebrew writer said that Jesus is the author and finisher of our faith in Hebrews chapter 12. Now, if the Lord is the author and finisher of our faith, and it's His body, and He purchased it with His blood according to Acts 20, verse 28, it only stands to reason that since we belong to Him, we'd wear His name, wouldn't we?
2: Well, we would. If a lady marries a man, isn't she expected to wear his name?
1: You know,
2: Eve wore Adam's name, for the Bible said he called their name Adam. And that's to be expected. A lot of people don't do that today. They think it's no problem at all, but it is a problem.
1: Well, sure. You know. I mean, this may be a trivial way to, I guess, maybe to illustrate it. But people say, well, there's nothing in a name. If there's nothing in a name, go to McDonald's and tell them you want a Whopper.
2: That's right.
1: I mean, the bottom line is, a name stands for something.
2: That's right. And suppose a man said to his wife, well, Jezebel, do so-and-so. You think that would go well with
1: her? That has a very negative connotation.
2: It does.
1: And so, you know, we are Christians, according to what the Bible says in Acts chapter 11, verse 26. We are identified as a follower of Christ.
2: And that word means that, really.
1: That's right.
2: And you know, you can't say Christian without saying Christ. You'd have only three letters left, I-N, and I suppose that could stand for I am nothing.
1: That's right.
2: If you're not a Christian.
1: If you're not mm-hmm. a Christian. And I know that, you know, when we talk about unity and we talk about the plea of just striving to follow the Bible and being a member of the church, there are some that always bring up and want to charge members of the church with being Campbellites. Well, we don't want to wear the name Campbellite because Thomas and Alexander Campbell did not start. They weren't the originators of the Church of Christ. As a matter of fact, in Colossians chapter 1, Paul said he is the head of the body, which is the church, which is the beginning. That word beginning means active cause.
2: Sure.
1: The source from which something began.
2: And you know, furthermore, in 1 Corinthians 3:11, for other foundation can no man lay than that which is laid, which is Jesus Christ. No man can meet those qualifications. And then furthermore, in regard to the Campbells, of course, in the state of Tennessee, for example, the Church of Christ existed, and we know of congregations as far back as 1804 and 5. And Thomas Campbell, the father, did not come here until 1807. And then Alexander, the son, did not come until 1809. There were already Churches of Christ, for example, in Warren County, Tennessee.
1: Mm-hmm.
2: There's a congregation that goes all the way back to at least 1805, and I have information concerning that congregation. There's another one up near Salina, Tennessee, that still meets. Now, the one over at Old Philadelphia near Marson
1: mm-hmm.
2: does not meet, but the brethren have the records of when they did meet,
1: okay.
2: And also still has the buildings. They have the building standing there. Mm-hmm. The building was built in 1830, but there's a letter from an elder from that congregation in 1804, 1805. Well, how could Alexander Campbell build a Church of Christ when he was still a Presbyterian when he came to this country? He and his father both were Presbyterian preachers.
1: Right.
2: And they weren't baptized until, I think, about 1812.
1: 1812.
2: The church already existed here.
1: That's right.
2: You know, you and I are in this building. What if we talked about we're going to build this building? Well, people think we've lost our minds. It's already here.
1: That's right.
2: Well, that's the way it was there. And I've been in Ireland. Spent a month there helping in a gospel meeting. And I went to the building where Thomas Campbell preached while he lived there, not far from Belfast. And he was an anti-Burger C. Cedar Presbyterian denominational preacher.
1: Mm-hmm.
2: And for some years after he came to America, he still was.
1: He struggled with Presbyterianism and Calvinism.
2: And finally gave it up and obeyed the gospel, became a Christian.
1: But he had to work his way out of it.
2: He did.
1: Through a study of truth. And really, I think, you know, what Alexander Campbell came to realize is there is a seed principle. Mm-hmm. You know, the Bible says that the seed of the kingdom is the Word of God, Luke 8:11.
2: Sure.
1: As long as we have the seed of the kingdom, which is God's Word, we can duplicate the New Testament church.
2: Sure, we don't have to find congregations all the way back to the day of Pentecost to know we're in the true church, because the seed brings forth after its kind.
1: That's right.
2: And the Bible says in Luke 8:15, now the parable is this, and the seed is the Word of God, verse 11. Then in verse 15, it lets it be known that the good soil is the good and honest heart.
1: Right.
2: Now that will produce after its kind. It always made Christians, and it always will make Christians.
1: Brother Elkins, would it be safe to say that if we do what they did, and I'm not talking about the Campbells, but I'm talking about the people in the first century, if we do what they did, then we can become what they were?
2: Exactly. Well, this is baseball season. Suppose they quit playing baseball this year, and they lost all the rule books that they knew, where they were at least, and for 1,000 years nobody played baseball. But after 1,000 years somebody found one of those rule books.
1: Mm-hmm.
2: Well, they found you had to have a pitcher, a hind catcher, first, second, third baseman, all those different places. Well, when they started in the tap ball, they got all of those things again and started doing that. They didn't start a new game.
1: That's right.
2: They just restored an old game that had fallen into disuse.
1: That's right.
2: And that's the way it was in regard to when there was an apostasy.
1: That's right.
2: They brought it back by going back to the New Testament, brought the truth back.
1: Now, we talk about the problem of division in the first century, the problem that is so prevalent in the 21st century, and it's evident that we're not all speaking the same thing in the realm of salvation. Think about how many people have been told, all you have to do is believe in the Lord Jesus Christ and you'll be saved, or you need to believe in the Lord Jesus Christ, repent of your sins, and then recite this prayer, the sinner's prayer, and you'll be saved. And yet, on Pentecost Day, and Peter had the keys to the kingdom of God, what did Peter say?
2: Well, he said, repent and be baptized, every one of you, in the name of Jesus Christ, for the remission of sin. Most preachers do not believe that, but it's in everybody's Bible if they have a reliable translation.
1: The Corinthians that we're talking about, Paul said he spent 18 months among them. Luke tells us that in Acts chapter 18. And in verse 8 of Acts, the Bible says that many of the Corinthians, hearing, believed, and were baptized.
2: Sure.
1: So my question would be, if that's what they did, and we want to be what they were, then shouldn't we do what they did?
2: Exactly. And you know, in 1 Corinthians 12:13, it points out all the Corinthians were baptized. You could not be a Christian without doing what the Lord said to do, and baptism is the final step in becoming a Christian.
1: Paul said, by one Spirit were you all baptized into one body. So if a person's not baptized into Christ, they're not in the one body. And if they're not in the one body, they're not saved. And how do I know that? Because in Ephesians 5:23, Paul said he is the Savior of the body. So what's the body?
2: Well, it's the church, for in Colossians 1:27, for his body's sake, which is the church. Now, that's just plain, simple New Testament teaching, isn't it?
1: So let me ask this question, Brother Elkins. We have a lot of folks that have been hearing all their lives, you don't have to be baptized to be saved. And then there are others that will say, not only do you not have to be baptized, you don't have to be a member of the church to go to heaven. You can have a relationship with Jesus, but you don't need to be a member of any type of church.
2: Well, you know, Ephesians 5:21-23 says, for the husband is the head of the wife, even as Christ is the head of the church, and he is the Savior of the body. But as you mentioned, the body is the church. Now, where does it say people are saved outside the church?
1: I can't find that, Brother
2: Adams. It's not in there.
1: I can read where people are saved. The saved are in Christ, 2 Timothy chapter 2, verse 10, therefore I endure all things for the elect's sake, that they may obtain the salvation which is in Christ Jesus with eternal glory. Well, how do I get into Christ? By one Spirit were you all baptized into Christ, 1 Corinthians 12, verse 13. So I know that if I'm in Christ, I'm saved, and if I'm in Christ, I'm in the church of Christ.
2: Sure. It's the same process.
1: It's the same process. Mm-hmm. And so the very idea that you don't have to be a member of the quote-unquote church to go to heaven, it's not biblical.
2: No, and furthermore, it's reflection on Christ. Why would he come and suffer and die for the church if it is not necessary?
1: Good point. Good point. You know, in Acts 20, verse 28, Paul said that Jesus purchased the church with his own blood. So we're talking about the blood-bought body of Jesus, an institution that was bought and paid for, planned by Almighty God before time began, Ephesians 3, 9 through 11. And for somebody to try to nullify the importance of that institution is blasphemous.
2: What it is. And you know, furthermore, you mentioned the one body, we both did. And the Bible does say there is one body, one spirit, even your calling, one hope of your calling. One Lord, one faith, one baptism, one God and Father of all, who is above all and through all and in you all. But you know, the Bible not only says there's one body, it says there is but one body. In 1 Corinthians 12:20, but now there are many members, yet but one body. Now, it couldn't be plainer than that.
1: As the old fellow said, that's not about it.
2: That's it.
1: That's it.
2: That's exactly it.
1: There's no way around it.
2: No, there is not. You know, I assume we have a lot of brilliant people listening to this program and watching it. But nobody, it makes no difference how capable one may be, nobody can set that scripture aside. But now are there many members, yet but one body.
1: That's right. And you know, Peter said, if any man speak, let him speak as the oracles of God. 1 Peter chapter 4, verse 11. I don't have the right, I don't have the authority to preach anything other than apostolic doctrine.
2: And neither does anybody else.
1: Absolutely not.
2: You know, in 1 Thessalonians 5:21, prove all things, hold fast that which is good. Now, the implication is there's some things not good. Don't hold fast to them.
1: That's right.
2: But hold fast to that which is good. But prove all things. Now, if we cannot prove that the Lord built his church and its identifying marks and how to become a member of it, we shouldn't be preaching that.
1: You're right.
2: But it's very easy to prove all of those points.
1: It really is. And you mentioned at the onset of our program, Naaman. And he said, behold, I thought. And sadly, there are a lot of people that their religion rests upon that premise. I thought. You know, Solomon said there's a way that seemeth right unto a man, but the ends thereof are the ways of death.
2: And Jeremiah said in Jeremiah 10:23, O Lord, I know that the way of man is not in himself.
1: That's right.
2: It is not in man that walketh to direct his steps.
1: Brother Elkins, it's been a joy to be with you today. Time's gone. Unbelievable how quickly it passes.
2: Is.
1: But we appreciate you being a part of our viewing audience. We want to invite you to come back and view this program again next week. Until we see you again, God bless you.

Jesus told a parable about a king settling his accounts with debtors. One servant was brought in owing a vast debt he could never hope to repay. So he threw himself on the mercy of the king, who forgave him of his debt. But that same servant went out and found another who owed him a paltry sum, which that man could repay given a little time. However, the servant abused the man and cast him into prison without mercy. When the king heard what the servant had done, he condemned him and put him in prison, restoring the debt that he originally owed. Mercy is a basic trait of the kingdom. Jesus said, "Blessed are the merciful, for they shall receive mercy," Matthew 5:7. The wicked servant learned the hard way how mercy received ought to translate into mercy given. For Christians who have received mercy, mercy is expected. In fact, mercy isn't just an added bonus to Christianity. It is an essential mark of Christ.

0: what a fellowship, what a...
1: All authority has been given to me in heaven and on earth. Go, therefore, and make disciples of all the nations, baptizing them in the name of the Father, and of the Son, and of the Holy Spirit, teaching them to observe all things that I have commanded you. And lo, I am with you always, even

Obedience to the fundamental principles of the gospel is likened to a birth by the Lord. You recall that. John chapter 3, verses 1 through 5. A man of the Pharisees named Nicodemus, a ruler of the Jews, the same came to Jesus by night, and he made a statement. He said, Rabbi, teacher, we know that thou art a teacher come from God, for no man can do these signs thou doest except God be with him. Now Jesus knew the man's need, got right to the point. In verse 3 he said, verily, verily, that's truly, truly, I say unto thee, except one be born from above, or anew, we say again, and that's correct, he cannot enter the kingdom of God, cannot see the kingdom of God. Well, of course, Nicodemus now is a full-grown Jew. He's of the Sanhedrin, the ruling court among the Jews under Roman dominion. He was born of Jewish parents, circumcised on the eighth day, now under the law that constituted him a child of God. Say, well, this disturbs him greatly. He's confused. He said, how can a man be born when he's old? Can he enter a second time into his mother's womb and be born? Well, obviously not. That's what the Lord is saying won't work. So Jesus, explaining verse 3, gives verse 5. He said, verily, verily, I say unto thee, except one be born of water and of the Spirit, he cannot enter the kingdom of God. Now, that's an interesting thought, and a great deal could be said just on those passages, but let me note from verse 5,

Understand about that? So one is a newborn babe when he, by faith, has been baptized into Jesus Christ. Right. Now, what do you think of when you think of a newborn babe? Well, of course, you're thinking in terms of maturation, of growth, of development. You feed that child properly, of course, the sustenance that is needed at every advanced stage of growth and development. Same thing. Every scripture inspired of God is profitable for teaching, for reproof, for correction, for instruction in righteousness, that the man of God may be perfect, truly furnished unto every good work. Now, 2 Timothy chapter 3, 16 and 17. However, that does not say that when we initially obey the first principles of the gospel, we are thus baptized into Jesus Christ, that immediately we know everything that God has provided. No. That's a process of learning. Oh, and in the reading and study of God's word and the application of these principles, oh, that is a process of growth. That's a process of maturation, development. We become more and more like Jesus Christ as we apply the principles contained in his divinely revealed will. I think we understand that. Well, then someone says, Preacher, when would we reach the state of perfection? Friend, the only time you'll reach the state of perfection is in the day of judgment. The souls of just men will be made perfect by the grace of God. No, I cannot attain sinless perfection in the flesh. Oh, the word perfect is used in Scripture, but it's used in the sense of wholeness. When we give our lives in humble obedience to the Lord and we are baptized into Jesus Christ, oh, then our old man of sin is done away. We are whole before the Lord. We are without sin in the presence of the Almighty. Now, we make mistakes or we fall short. There's no question about that. How can I become like Christ? Apply these principles to my life. Can I do that all at once? No. The Word of God is living and active, sharper than any two-edged sword, piercing even to the dividing asunder of soul and spirit, both of joints and marrow, quick to discern the thoughts and the intents of the heart. Hebrews chapter 4 at verse 12. So it is a matter of growth through the continuous study of God's Word and the application of the principles thus gleaned. I become more and more like Christ. You remember that Peter said in 2 Peter chapter 1, 5 through 11, we'll not deal with all of it. He said, adding to your faith virtue, knowledge, temperance, patience, godliness, brotherly kindness, and godliness. Right. You see, I can't add godliness to my life unless and until I know what God is like. Oh, the only way I know what God is like is through what he said in the Scripture. And when I see his son and the teaching that he did and the example that he set, then I know what God is like. So that's why Peter said, for hereunto were you called, because Christ also suffered for you, leaving you an example that you should follow in his steps, who did no sin, neither was guile found in his mouth, who when he was reviled, reviled not again, when he suffered, threatened not, but committed himself unto him that judgeth righteously, who his own self bare our sins in his body on the tree, that we, having died unto sin, might live unto righteousness, by whose stripes ye are healed. And that's 1 Peter 2. Oh, what is it, 22 through 24? Yes, sir. He is our perfect example. Oh, then growth comes through my study and application of the book, the content of the blood-sealed covenant of the Son of God. That's right. Oh, and growth goes on. We sometimes get the idea that I've matured, I've reached the top. No, this book has something for every person at every stage of growth or maturation. It said there's never a time when we no longer need to read or study God's Word. Oh, I understand that. I know what God... No, I need to read it on a regular basis. So Christianity is a growth. Well, you know, when I think about this, when one by faith is baptized into Christ, thus he is born into the family of God. Oh, he's added by the Lord to the church, Acts chapter 2, verse 47. That is, he is a member of the community of the redeemed, right, the church. Well, that being the case, the individual Christian reaching a stage where he must grow, develop, mature, the same principle would obtain with regard to the church, would it not? Indeed, say.
I've noticed a few churches, not many, but a few churches who are still in infancy. They have not yet matured to the point of recognition of

0: their total dependence upon God and the absolute essentiality of being governed by a thus saith the Lord. We need to speak where the Bible speaks. Be silent where the Bible is silent. Do Bible things in Bible ways. Friends, we need to give book, chapter, and verse in our preaching, because the only way to be secure is just exactly as Luke tells us. What is that? Acts chapter 17, verse 11? Check me out on these references. Oh, these were more noble than those in Thessalonica, in that they received the word with all readiness of mind, examining the scriptures daily whether these things were so. There is never a point at our maturity that we do not need to examine what we hear in light of God's word. Well, that's why it's so important in the preaching that we do, that we give book, chapter, and verse. You see, it's altogether possible that people who have been born into the family of God, they're babes, and they need my godly influence. They need teaching according to the scripture from me. They need a fatherly approach to a child that needs to grow and develop. That's what Christianity is all about. But all too often, if we aren't careful, we forget why we enlisted in the Lord's army. Oh, and the church is the army of the Lord, of course, marching across this whole world to reach the souls of men. And we have the armament and the offensive weaponry essential to that end, Ephesians chapter 6. We understand that. But if we aren't careful, we forget about our enlistment. I remember that Paul said to Timothy, no soldier on service entangleth himself in the affairs of this life, that he may please him who enrolled him as a soldier. So I have one duty, one responsibility, one goal in my life. That is to serve the Lord without variation, without deviation, without going astray, without seeking justification on the basis of human philosophy. Friend, we need to stay with the book. The church is also a growing organism, breathing and throbbing with life. And if we aren't careful, we can go downhill. I know this is the case, because I remember reading in the book of Revelation. Jesus said to one of those congregations, did he not? You have a name that you live, but you're dead. Who's he talking to? The church at Sardis. What? Thou hast a name that thou livest, but thou art dead. No works of thine are perfected. Oh, wait. Is it possible for the church today, a congregation of the Lord's people, to reach a point where we are not progressing, we're not reaching out to the lost, we are not growing through conversion of good people to Christ? Is it possible that we've become self-centered? We build our buildings, we have our fellowships, we erect this building for entertainment, and nothing wrong with the erection of buildings, now understand me, so long as they're used for the promotion of Christ and his cause in the earth. That's fine, that's great, but we can become self-centered, self-occupied, I mean content with just what we are. No, that's not the purpose of the church in the world. Paul said, unto me, who am less than the least of all saints, was this grace given to preach unto the Gentiles the unsearchable riches of Christ, and to make known what is the mystery which hath been hidden from the foundation of the world, to the intent that now unto the principalities and powers and heavenly places might be made known through the church the manifold wisdom of God, according to his eternal purpose, which he purposed in Christ Jesus our Lord. Now you can read that from Ephesians chapter 3, verses 8 through 11. So the design, the purpose of God, and that was an eternal purpose for the church, is the making known, the exemplification, the manifestation of his limitless wisdom to a lost world. That's right. That's why the church is in the world, to make known the truth of God that makes men free. So I need to be careful not only of my personal life, that I grow more and more like Christ as I study and apply these principles, but as a congregation of the Lord's people, the same thing is true. It is the body of Christ, and we are to grow, to mature. We are to be more and more concerned with the lost. As a matter of fact, what was it that the Lord said in Matthew 22, about verse 38? Oh, he said, thou shalt love thy neighbor as thyself. That's verse 39, I believe. Check me out. What? Thou shalt love thy neighbor as thyself. How much do I love me? Well, just essentially and basically, I love me enough to want to be saved. I want to live with the Lord in heaven eternally. I want to escape the punishment of that place prepared for the devil and his angel. Oh, then I want that for every other person. Love thy neighbor as thyself. Love makes itself manifest in reaching out in kindness with understanding to those who are lost, seeking to exemplify in my thought, speech, and conduct, and to inform through the teaching that I do, that men may have the basis upon which to stand in a right relationship with the Almighty. Friends, that's what the church is all about. And if we aren't careful, we let that slip. Somehow or other, we're busy. Ooh, we're involved in a number of things, and we're talking here about good people. There's no question about that. But we need to remember our goal, the thrust of Christianity. We need to reach out to the lost. Lift up the hands that hang down, and the palms of these. Make straight paths for your feet, that which is lame be not cast out of the way, but rather be healed. Ooh, we need to reach out to those who are spiritually sick, those who are lost in sin. That's the design and the purpose of the church. How then can we best go about that thing of growth and maturation? Well, I remember that the writer of Hebrews said of some, and I believe that's Hebrews 5 at verse 12, when by reason of time you ought to be teachers, you have need that someone should teach you again. These which be the first principles of the oracles of God, and to become such as have need of milk and not of solid food. Milk is for babes. Solid food is for full-grown men, even for those who by reason of use have their senses exercised to discern good and evil. Oh, it's possible that I fail to read God's word on a regular basis. So I do not mature, you know, believing Christ to be the Son of God. Oh, and having been baptized into Christ, then there's one baptism, but I have complied with that according to his will. Then I'm secure, everything is fine, I believe in Christ. Christianity is a growth. Becoming more and more like Christ is in consequence of my study and application of the principles contained in this inspired book, the New Testament. Yes, sir. So it's a process of maturation. It is a growth continually. And if I just stop where I am, friend, that won't please the Lord. And the faith that I once had, I've lost. You can't maintain it. Faith is a living thing. And unless we feed it, of course, it will die. And we've noted that many, many times. Faith cometh of hearing, and hearing with the word of God. Romans 10, verse 17. That's why Jesus said, I'm the bread that came down out of heaven, of which a man may eat and live forever. Oh, and the bread which I give is my flesh for the life of the world. Oh, and he said, he that eateth my flesh and drinketh my blood hath eternal life, and I'll raise him up at the last day. That's from John chapter 11 at verse 6, verse 51 and verse 54. Yes, indeed. So it's essential, important, vitally important that I read and study and apply the principles contained in this book. And the whole congregation can become weak, deviate from divine revelation. How are we going to stay on track? You know, the only real motive for service to God and reaching out to our fellow man is the principle of genuine love. I think we understand that. John said, did he not? 1 John chapter 4, verses 7 and 8, Beloved, let us love one another, for love is of God. And everyone that loveth is begotten of God and knoweth God. He that loveth not knoweth not God, for God is love. What is he saying? The tie that binds us together, the common love that we have for Christ, unites us as his children, as his family. Oh, and that brings about a degree of love, each in support of the other, each one concerned with the welfare of the other more than the welfare of himself. That's what love is all about. As we've said, it is a power, a dynamic, that seeks the highest good of its object, without regard to cost, sacrifice, or suffering. And Jesus Christ exemplified that very thing for us, did he not? There was no end to the price that he paid to redeem my unworthy soul. He gave his life to save an unworthy sinner such as I. Amazing. Oh, and I'm to be Christ-like? Yes, he's my perfect example indeed. So then, as the church, We are bound together by genuine love. And that's so important. I remember that Jesus said in John chapter 13, verse 34, "Beloved, a new commandment give I unto you, that you love one another, even as I have loved you, that you should also love one another. By this shall all men know that you are my disciples, if you have love one for another." Now that is agapao, agape, as we say. That is a selfless love. And when the world sees the church as a unit, made up of many, many members, all of whom love the other more than themselves. And so they conduct themselves for the good of the other. And when the world sees that kind of love, they are impressed by the membership of the body of Christ. They are impressed by the body of Christ in this whole world. Yes, but that love causes me to separate myself from the world as such. Sure. What was it John said, 1 John 2, verse 15? He said, "Love not the world, neither the things that are in the world. If any man love the world, the love of the Father is not in him. All that's in the world, the lust of the flesh, the lust of the eye, the pride of life, these are not of the Father, but of the world. The world passeth away in the lust thereof. But he that doeth the will of the Father abideth forever." Oh, friends, what he's saying is that we are not to turn our backs upon people of the world. We're not to say that this old world is full of things that are not, you know, no, there are many good things in this world. There are many things in this world that I need. There are many things that are material and physical that are essential to the welfare of my loved ones and in the accomplishment of the Lord's will. No, no. What he's talking about is to a worldly disposition, governed without the knowledge of God, motivated by the lusts of the flesh. And that's the way most people walk. What did he say? All that's in the world, the lust of the flesh, the lust of the eye, and the pride of life. Now he said, these are not of the Father, but of the world. And Satan is god of this world. 2 Corinthians 4 at verse 4, we understand that. And he, friend, has unlimited access to every negative situation that would cause me to stumble and to lose my course in life. I don't allow that to happen. I'm not going to love the world, lust of the flesh, lust of the eye, pride of life. You remember that Mother Eve tempted in all three areas, Genesis chapter 3. When she saw that forbidden fruit, ooh, it was luscious, good to look at, pleasant to the eye, essay. Ooh, and it was desired, you know, as a piece of succulent fruit. It was good for food, lust of the flesh. Oh, more than that, it would make one wise. You'd be like gods, and knowing good and evil. You, lust of the flesh, pride of life. Why? All that's in the world. Ah, the lust of the flesh. Friends, that which the eye observes with the physical senses, and if we aren't careful, we become greedy and selfish and desirous of the accumulation of material. And that's all physical. That's all in the world. Love not the world, neither the things that are in the world. If any man love the world, the love of the Father is not in him. All that's in the world, lust of the flesh, lust of the eye, the pride of life. Ooh, these are not of the Father. And if we aren't careful, even as the church, if we lose our love and affection one for the other, then we turn our attention to things that are not of God. No, they are of the world. We need to give our attention to the Master. We need to apply these principles to our lives if we are to grow and to become Christ-like. I need to recognize the fact that I don't belong to me. No. I belong to Him who purchased me, who redeemed my soul from eternal ruin. Know you not that your body is a temple of God, that the Spirit of God dwelleth in you? Sure. If any man defile the temple of God, him shall God destroy. And for the temple of God is holy, which temple ye are? 1 Corinthians 3, verse 16. 1 Corinthians 6, 19 and 20. Know you not that your body is a temple of the Holy Spirit, which is in you, which you have from God, and you are not your own, but you were bought with a price? Therefore glorify God in your body and in your spirit. So I belong to him who shed his blood to redeem my soul. Then I should concentrate upon the accomplishment of his will in this old world. But you know, the church needs to assess her needs. We need to understand what the problems are that hinder our progress and our growth. And, you know, a lot of times people get the idea that now what we need is a larger membership. We need a vast number of people. Friend, that's not essential. Fine. You say, oh, it'd be fine. We can convert everybody, but that's not the need of the church. No. Old Gideon, for instance. Judges chapter 7, isn't it? You recall Gideon. Ooh, God reduced him to 300 men. And he is confronted by an innumerable host of enemy. Every man armed to the teeth. I mean, you can't count them. He has 300 men. Right. Friend, the battle belongs to God. What I need to do is to use the best I have in the accomplishment of his will. So it's not a matter of number. And if we aren't careful in the church today, we kind of alter certain portions of God's word, or we may even delete certain segments of God's teaching so that what we teach will appeal more to the world and we'll have a larger friend. We're not concerned with numbers. We are concerned with the truth that makes men free. That's the only thing that matters. If you had 100,000 people gathered together, that's not unusual. You can see these sports arenas today. They have more than 100,000 gathered all the time. Saved? No. Oh, our purpose is the salvation of the souls of men, one on one. Number is not significant. Sure, we desire to grow. We pray to God about this. Hopefully people will respond to the gospel and we will become larger numerically, and that's great, but we're not to change God's will. We're not to alter God's divine instruction in order to create a greater interest in the church on the part of outsiders, on the part of sinners. Now, sir, the truth will make you free. So we need to continue to preach, to live the truth. That's the only way man can stand justified before the Almighty. And sometimes people get various ideas, you know, that we need men of prominence. If we had people who were in a high position, it would be fine. Ooh, if we could convert people in responsible positions of authority, that would be great. What was it Paul said? 1 Corinthians chapter 1, verse 26. Oh, behold your calling, brethren, not many wise after the flesh, not many mighty, not many noble are called. Well, why would that be the case? Oh, because God chose the foolish things to confound the wise, the weak things to confound the mighty. God chose the base things, the things that are despised, even the things that are not. Oh, that he might bring to naught the things that are. Why? Friend, that's verse 29, 1 Corinthians chapter 1, that no flesh should glory before God. If man is not touched by the love of God, if he cannot be reached with the teaching of this book, there's no possibility of his salvation. May God help us to teach his word.
1: 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And now, back to my dad, James Watkins.
0: Acceptability to God is a matter of growth, a matter of maturation. Oh, sure, when a babe is baptized into Christ, oh, wonderful indeed. He is God's chosen. We have a responsibility toward him, and he is to grow, as Peter said, 1 Peter chapter 2, verse 2. We are responsible for his growth in measure, teaching and admonishing, exemplifying. How does one grow, actually? Oh, through the ingestion of food. Oh, that's why Jesus said, blessed are they that hunger and thirst after righteousness, for they shall be filled. That's Sermon on the Mount, you remember, Matthew chapter 5, hunger and thirst after righteousness. All thy commandments are righteousness, Psalms 119, verse 172. Oh, then, as newborn babes in Christ, we need to read, to study, to apply the principles we glean from this book in our thought, speech, and conduct. That way we grow more and more Christ-like. Ah, this is pleasing to God. May God help us in that study.
2: In the name of the Father, and of the Son, and of the Holy Spirit, teaching them to observe all things that I have commanded you. And lo, I am with you always.

Hello, my name is Cameron Freeman, and we are so glad that you're watching the Gospel Broadcasting Network. Here at GBN, the greatest compliment that we can ever receive is for someone to say, you know, Cameron, your program made me open up my Bible and see what it says. When you think about that, if we have come into your home via television or the internet, and we've caused you to open your Bible, that is a wonderful thing. And we are glad that you're reading along and studying the Bible with us. We seek to glorify God, not ourselves. We know that we are all unworthy and unprofitable servants, doing what we ought to, as Luke 17, 8 through 10 says. We are here to serve you and simply to try to help you learn more about the Bible. Thanks again for watching the Gospel Broadcasting Network.

and a little gold. Hello, and welcome again to our study of how to interpret the Bible. You'll remember the last time we were together, we talked about how the Bible authorizes. It's very important to think about this because we don't want to be doing an unauthorized act, nor do we want to forbid people from doing what would be a permissible act. And so we have simply two rules. The first rule is specific commands only authorize the things specified. So we noted with the mother, if she says walk down the hall, well, the child can only walk. There are lots of other things they might do. They might roll down the hall. You know, children are allowed to do most anything. But she said walk, and if the child's going to obey that command, they'll have to walk down the hall. And certainly that would be true in Scripture. When God said build an ark with gopher wood, Noah had to build an ark with gopher wood. Then we went on to notice that general commands leave open all legal choices. So when God says, go into all the world, he really has not specified how. I had a unique experience a few years ago where I went to preach in the bush country of the country of Guyana. And I remember that when we went, we got to a certain spot and we all got in canoes. And we went down the river for miles. So I went to preach by means of canoe. That's a once-in-a-lifetime thing, but it's okay because God said go. He didn't say how to go. A canoe's okay. A taxi would be fine. A bus, an airplane, your private car, whatever. All those things would be okay because general commands leave open all legal choices.

0: The problem is that we've gotten into a situation with some people where we're in disagreement, not about generic or specific commands, but we're in disagreement about what is called an expedient. And we'll talk about what an expedient is, but I want to first show you the argument that was set forth that will clarify what we're trying to look at here. In a debate with Wallace, a man by the name of Barber said, "I believe with all my heart, as much as Mr. Wallace sits here, that he has not one single passage to authorize him in the use of the tuning fork or the songbook or anything else he might want to bring forth." Why was Barber making that argument? That might be the first question. And the answer is, Barber believed that mechanical instruments of music were just aids to worship. And they were comparable, therefore, with tuning forks and pitch pipes and psalm books. By the way, they could have added, couldn't they, PowerPoint, because a lot of churches now have had their songs up on a PowerPoint. Well, that's just an aid so that everybody can know what we're talking about. Earlier in our previous study, we saw that when God gives a specific instruction in His Word, the only act authorized is the one specified in the command. Silence as to other actions prohibits their use. In contrast, remember, a general command is silent in regards to any choice, thereby permitting the use of any method that brings about the fulfillment of the Father's will. So, we need to go forward and see that methods or means that expedite such fulfillment are included within the authority of the command. Also, methods or means which are coordinate with the specific requirement are additions, therefore violations of the Almighty's instructions. Now, you may be thinking, coordinate? I don't understand. Well, let me see if I can illustrate that as you and I are thinking about it, and then we'll look further at what some others have had to say. If it were the case that I said, bring your car and meet me at a certain place, then something that would be coordinate to that would be your truck. But because I specified the car, you can't bring the truck. It's coordinate. A car and a truck fulfill the same function. They both just get us down the road. That's the idea. Well, let's look at that a little bit more deeply. The word expedient is used of either an aid or a method to signify that which is advantageous, sensible, or wise. So I want you to think about, for example, the Lord's Supper. There's nowhere in the command to break the bread. There's nowhere there a plate. But wouldn't a plate make it easier in a large crowd to pass the bread from one individual to another? And similarly, there's no mention of a tray to hold the cups, but in order that we don't end up spilling them all over the auditorium, the tray is an expedient to get the job done. The tray doesn't add anything to what we're doing. The plate doesn't add anything to what we're doing either. Franklin Camp, in a lecture entitled Freedom Applied, Faith and Expediency, said this: matters of faith do not change from generation to generation, nor do they vary among congregations. Methods of expediting a general command may change from one generation to another. He went on to say, if this were not true, the church would be bound to the methods that were used in the first century and would be unable to use the tools of the present day in carrying out its work. Unless various methods in carrying out general commands in the Scriptures may be used, the church would be hindered in its work of preaching the gospel. Now, we'll go on and probably illustrate this more thoroughly, but just think about it a minute. In the first century, what means did they have of getting places? Well, they had going by on foot. Some might have gone in a chariot, although other than Philip in Acts 8, I don't think we really see a Christian doing that in the first century. Then you've got going by boat. Paul did a good bit of that from time to time. So those would be means, but we've got a lot more means than that, don't we? We got means in terms just of transportation. We got multiple means. We also have multiple means in terms of getting to people by means of the Internet. So very, very important to begin to notice that. So now, let's try to understand the expedience a little further. If a father tells a son to cut the grass, it is understood that he will need a tool or tools to complete the task. A lawnmower and an edger are expedient to the son doing what he has been told. A pair of scissors could be used, but that wouldn't really be very sensible, would it? And particularly on a large lawn, it certainly wouldn't expedite the thing. If I had to go out and clip, you know, virtually every blade of grass, why, by the time I got through, I'd be looking at a bale of hay behind me, you know, because it would have kept growing while I was working. Christians are commanded to partake of the Lord's Supper. Eating the Lord's Supper requires bread and the fruit of the vine. Partaking the bread and the fruit of the vine requires containers to put them in, like we mentioned earlier, plates and cups, which are expedient to carrying out the Lord's command and are thus authorized. So let's look at that briefly. We're talking about 1 Corinthians chapter 11, and particularly Paul gets into the instructions about the correct way to eat the supper in verse 23 of 1 Corinthians chapter 11. So let's see what he has to say there. For I received from the Lord that which I also delivered to you, that the Lord Jesus on the same night in which he was betrayed took bread. And when he had given thanks, he broke it and said, take, eat, this is my body which is broken for you. Do this in remembrance of me. In the same manner, he also took the cup after supper, saying, this cup is the new covenant in my blood. This do as often as you drink it in remembrance of me. So, what are we going to use to get the bread to everybody? Well, we get to choose, don't we? You put it in a basket and give it to everybody. What are we going to use to get the fruit of the vine to everybody? Well, you could just use one bottle of grape juice. I doubt anybody in this era would be very excited about that, but you could do that. It'd be okay. It's just whatever expedites getting it to everybody. So let's look again at what we've been discussing. The command of the father in the example we gave was cut the grass. What is authorized? Well, you could use an edger, a lawnmower, a weed eater, a blower, a pair of scissors. It could be used, but what's unauthorized or excluded? Well, in this case, it'd just be not cutting the grass. Then we have this other command. This is from Scripture. Eat this bread and drink this cup. What's authorized? Eating the bread and drinking the cup. What's also authorized? Well, bread, obviously. Fruit of the vine, plates, cups, they all could be used. What's not authorized? Well, not eating would be one thing not authorized. Another would be putting peanut butter on the bread, putting jelly on it, putting meat on it, using buttermilk instead of the fruit of the vine. None of those would be authorized because they're not within the command. So let's look a little bit further about this matter. And let's begin to think about other areas that we could talk about. For example, we have the instruction, preach the gospel. What is authorized? That's in Mark 16:15. Go preach the gospel to every creature. What's authorized? Preaching the gospel. How could we? What else is authorized? Well, if it would expedite it because the crowd is big, you could use a microphone. If it would help people to understand what you're talking about, you could use a PowerPoint. You could use radio or television or the Internet. All of those things are just a method used to get the gospel out there for other people. What is unauthorized? Well, not preaching the gospel. You've got to do that. The Lord said, preach the gospel. What is also unauthorized? Preaching something other than the gospel. Now, Franklin Camp cautioned those looking for expedience First, a matter of expediency or method cannot change or alter an unauthorized act. One cannot scripturally expedite an unauthorized practice. He went on to illustrate with the case of sprinkling. One could not contend for an expedient way to sprinkle because the act itself is not authorized. Now, please, there's a case of the coordinates that we talked about before. You've got baptism, which is dip, plunge, immerse. It really basically means bury. That's the real idea there. You got sprinkle. Well, we understand what that is. That's just, you know, sprinkle a little water on somebody. We got pour. Well, that might be pour some water on somebody, but that wouldn't be what's required. So burying somebody in water, sprinkling them with water, or pouring water on them, all those are coordinates. It's different means of getting water on the individual. Since God specified baptism, we can't use the other two. They're coordinates. They're just like baptism. So Camp went on to say, an expedient must always be subordinate to the act it expedites. When something is used for an authorized act that is coordinate with or equal to the authorized act, it is in addition, not an expedient. So we're going to talk about that as we come along, but the piano, for example, is an expedient. No, it's not. Why is it not? Because it's coordinate. There really are only two ways to make music, at least two ways that I know about. One is use instruments to make music. The other is to use the human voice or sing to make music. So you can't use the coordinate. You can't use the piano with the singing. That would not be allowed. And it's very, very important for us to realize that. So let's back up just a little bit and think about what we're talking about here. The Passover instructions would be an example of what we're talking about. Think about it this way. An expedient, it will always be subordinate to what it expedites. We talked about that before. Now let's use an example. If a man preferred the taste of pork to that of lamb, look at the instructions that we find in Exodus chapter 12. This is the original Passover as God directed it through Moses. And I want us to listen very carefully to what God specified as he laid out those instructions. So, Exodus chapter 12, verse 5. Well, let's pick up verse 1 just to get the context. And now the Lord spoke to Moses and Aaron in the land of Egypt, saying, this month shall be your beginning of months. It shall be the first month of the year to you. Speak to all the congregation of Israel, saying, on the 10th of this month, every man shall take for himself a lamb, according to the house of his father, a lamb for a household. And if the household is too small for the lamb, let him and his neighbor next to his house take it according to the number of the persons. According to each man's need, you should take your count of the lamb or for the lamb. Your lamb shall be without blemish, a male of the first year. You may take it from the sheep or from the goats. All right, so listen to what we're hearing. God's giving specific instructions. They're to offer a lamb, or it could have been a goat. But the point is, it's one of those types of animals that's going to be offered on the day of Passover. Now, what if a fellow didn't really like the taste of lamb? What if he really, really preferred the taste of pork? Would it be okay for him to eat pork along with the lamb so that it would make the lamb taste better? Well, no, it wouldn't, because pork is not an expedient to make the taste of the lamb more palatable. Instead, it is coordinate. A pig and a lamb are two different types of meat. You and I know that. We understand it. So thus, it is not authorized. Instead of being an expedient, it would then be an addition. And therefore, it would be forbidden. Now, singing is the main issue. That's what we started with Barber, way back in the very opening of our beginning to talk about this subject. Singing requires songs and a pitch. How are you going to get the pitch? Well, you could use a tuning fork or a pitch pipe. What's the purpose of those? They only give the song leader the pitch. The old timers used to have an interesting saying. You're going to see it in this next statement I'm going to make. Tuning forks and pitch pipes make no competing music while the singing is in progress. In other words, they would say the difference between a pitch pipe and a tuning fork and a piano is the pitch pipe and the tuning fork know when to be quiet. Well, that's true. All the song leader does with a tuning fork, usually he strikes it on his finger, holds it up to his ear, and now he gets, I think it's middle C, but I believe there are actually tuning forks that do other things, but we'll just say middle C. And then from that, he figures out the beginning note that we're going to sing. And so he sets his pitch that way. The pitch pipe is much the same, only in this case, you spin the pitch pipe around looking for the particular thing that the music is in. For example, B-flat. If it's B-flat, then you turn to that spot on the pitch pipe and you blow that. And that gives the song leader the pitch. But then he puts the pitch pipe down and we all begin to sing. No pitch pipes involved. He's not up there, you know, spinning his pitch pipe around, you know, making the noises while we're singing. No, not at all. He just uses it as an aid to get things started. What about songbooks or PowerPoint projections? That just gives every worshiper access to the song, the words and the music of the song that's going to be used in our singing. They don't add anything. The songbook, the PowerPoint, they don't make any noise while we sing, do they? No, of course not. It's also left to the song leader and the elders of each church to determine the number of songs, the tempo, and the posture, and whether to sing in unison or four-part harmony or other choices that might be made. Now, let's get down to the real battle here, and in order to understand it, we're going to run a parallel. What I'm going to do first is I'm going to read Ephesians chapter 5, verses, the last part of verse 18 and all of verse 19. Then I'm going to read Colossians 3, verse 16. And then we're going to come back and look at it in a chart and run it as a parallel. So let's begin by looking at Ephesians chapter 5. We're going to pick up with verse 18, the last part of verse 18. But be filled with the Spirit, speaking to one another in psalms and hymns and spiritual songs, singing and making melody in your heart to the Lord. So that's a verse and a half is what it basically is. The battleground is that word making melody. What does it mean? Literally, if you translate in the original, it would be pluck. But it doesn't tell you what to pluck. It leaves it open, unless the thing to be plucked is specified. And we're going to talk more about that as we go along. Now let's look at Colossians 3 before we begin to parallel these two with a chart so that we can all see it together. Look at verse 16. Let the word of Christ dwell in you richly in all wisdom, teaching and admonishing one another in psalms and hymns and spiritual songs, singing with grace in your hearts to the Lord. Now let's go back and look at these two passages, paralleling them and seeing that they're talking about the exact same thing. Really, this is the same command just written to a different church. That's all it is. So let's begin. Ephesians chapter 5 begins this way. Be filled with the Spirit. How does Paul say in Colossians chapter 3? He says, let the word of Christ dwell in you richly in all wisdom. Well, if you'll remember, how did the word come? Didn't Jesus say the Holy Spirit will guide you into all truth? That's in John chapter 16. And so if I'm going to be filled with the Spirit, couldn't I do it by letting the Word fill me up? Why is it called the Word of Christ? Because Jesus also let his disciples know that the Holy Spirit would not be revealing his own words. The Holy Spirit wouldn't speak for himself. Instead, he'd be reminding them of what the Lord said. He'd be delivering the words the Lord delivered. And if you really go back further, in the book of John, you learn that Jesus delivered the words that the Father wanted him to deliver. So, really, Jesus delivers the Father's words. The Holy Spirit delivers Jesus' words, which are the Father's words, if you're really looking at it totally. So, see the parallel between the two. Be filled with the Spirit. Let the Word of Christ dwell in you richly in all wisdom. Then, speaking. That's in Ephesians 5. In Colossians 3, it says teaching and admonishing. Well, how are you going to teach someone without speaking? How are you going to encourage them without speaking? Obviously, this is talking about the same thing. The next thing he says is to one another. And in Colossians 3:16, it doesn't say to, it just says one another. We're to teach and admonish one another. Now, I want you to notice that's reflexive. I sing, speak to you, encourage you. I teach you through the songs I sing. I encourage you through the songs I sing. You, in turn, encourage me. You, in turn, teach me. It's a reflexive thing. It's a congregation all encouraging one another and lifting up their voices in praise. Well, then, if you go the next step in that, we had before one another, and then what do we get next? Well, if you look at it, we have in psalms, hymns, and spiritual songs. If you go to Colossians, guess what? Paul uses the identical words, psalms, hymns, and spiritual songs. So he's talking about the same thing, isn't he? Then he says singing, Ephesians chapter 5. In Colossians chapter 3, he says singing. Now, again, I want to remind you, when you talk about making music, there really are only two ways to make music. One is the human voice, singing. The other is an instrument made by man. Those are the two ways to do it. So then Paul goes on, Ephesians 5, and he says, and making melody in your heart. Now here, I told you, is the battleground. Here's where some want to say, see, that word making melody means pluck. And so while I'm singing, we can pluck the strings of the guitar, or we can pluck the strings of the piano, or whatever the case might be. But really, the word pluck doesn't tell us what to pluck. Instead, we've got to read on, and what does it say? Pluck in your heart. And just in case you think, well, you didn't get that at all, look at Colossians. Because in Colossians chapter 3, verse 16, he says, with grace in your heart. So the word grace there means thanksgiving. In other words, as we are singing, we have thanksgiving in our hearts because of what God has done for us. He sacrificed his Son to be our Savior so that you and I might be set free from our sins. And then Paul, in both cases, closes out with, to the Lord, Ephesians 5, Colossians 3, to the Lord. All right, let's think about this now, just like we've done all these other things. Let's talk first about the command. In Ephesians chapter 5, the command is speaking to one another. What's included in that? Each speaking in the song to others who are present for worship. And by the way, friends, it's very clear there that everybody's supposed to sing. You might say, well, I don't sing very well. You know, he doesn't say how you need to sing. And I'm thankful for that. I know I don't always get the notes right, but I can make a joyful noise, and I do. We all sing together. That's what's in the command. Now, what is excluded? Less than every Christian present. That's just what I said. If you sit there quiet while the rest of the church is singing, you're really violating the rule, the law. It's very, very clear. What is in the command also? Psalms, hymns, and spiritual songs. What's included then? Psalms, hymns, spiritual songs. That's pretty evident, isn't it? What's not included? Well, it'd be unscriptural songs or worldly songs. We wouldn't want to sing a song that taught God made the world through man, because that wouldn't be true, would it? that would be an untrue and unauthorized, therefore, song to sing. We also wouldn't want to sing Purple Rain for an invitation song. I'm not judging whether Purple Rain's a good or bad song. It doesn't matter. The point is we're to sing psalms, hymns, spiritual songs. Then we got singing that's authorized. What's included? Well, singing. What's excluded? Not singing, humming, whistling. None of those things are included. What else does the command have? Making melody in your heart. What's included? Plucking the strings of your heart. What's not included? Man-made instruments. And then to the Lord. What's authorized? To the Lord. What's not authorized? To someone or something other than the Lord. So what do we see? Pitch fifes, tuning forks, songbooks all expedite the fulfillment of God's command for a Christian to sing. Mechanical instruments of music are not authorized in the Father's command. The only acceptable accompaniment to the Christian singing is the plucking of the strings of the heart.
1: In Acts chapter 19, people were baptized into Christ and the church was established in Ephesus. Later, Paul wrote them a letter and said that they had been saved by God's grace through faith. But what exactly does that mean? Number one, grace is God's part. Titus 2:11 says the grace of God appeared bringing salvation to all men, instructing us. God's grace instructed Noah how to survive the flood, instructed Joshua how to conquer Jericho, and today it instructs us how to be saved from our sins. Number two, salvation is through faith. It's interesting, many of the Greek manuscripts say through the faith in Ephesians 2:8. Faith is our part in obeying God's plan. It's the gospel. Hebrews 5:9 says God is the author of eternal salvation to those who obey Him. Obey what? His plan, the gospel. And how? Well, we hear the gospel, believe it, repent of our sins, confess His name, and are finally baptized into Christ, where we contact His blood and our sins are washed away.

0: The home today is broken, and many of the places that we go and see, there are places where marriage is just, I mean, not just in the U.S., but there are places where you can get married and just break up your home, and then if you have children, they're left to pick up the pieces pretty much. And so much of our home life is dominated by Satan now. The home has just absolutely been consumed almost by the devil. He has got, you know, the television screens for the most part, which is what every home has almost.
1: Right.
0: He's got the radio airwaves, which every home has an ability to listen to the radio in some form or fashion. He's got the cell phones. He's got every aspect of a life that is filled in the home. Anything that you pick up and use, pretty much, if it's technological, it can be used for evil. And so the devil has all these opportunities to destroy the home. He's destroying it in the way that the Hollywood is portraying it. Several years ago, there was a TV show called The New Normal that came out that was trying to promote a homosexual family or a type dynamic where they had two dads and they had children, you know, with, and so all of this is happening to the home that God intended to be a great blessing and a great benefit to man. In fact, that's exactly what he said in Genesis 2. It's not good that man should be alone. He needs a home.
1: Right.
0: And our home is not where we live, but who we're with.
1: Exactly.
0: And so God said to Adam, I'm going to give you Eve. And that's where we're going to talk about the home's origin is right there in that text. And we're going to dive deeper into that. But I think the problem is we don't know what a godly home is anymore.
1: Yeah.
0: Because we don't see it anymore. And when we do see it, it's ridiculed by the world. Oh, you mean you guys still go to church and y'all pray when you go out to eat and do all this? So what would you do if someone asked you, what is a godly home?
1: I think a godly home is, at the very basic, is a home that's established by God. A home in which God is the very center of its existence and built upon godly principles. And so therein is God establishing that home. And we can go back to Genesis and see in the beginning. I'm going to do it from Matthew's account, though. Jesus goes back and refers to the beginning, where the Pharisees came and they were tempting him in Matthew chapter 19 and asking, of course, is it lawful for man to put away his wife? And for every cause. And Jesus said, have you not read? So God has already spoken on this. God has already established the home. Jesus, he doesn't go with, okay, well, I know this rabbi teaches this and this rabbi teaches this, and so let's talk about those. No, he says, this is what God has said. Have you not read what God has said? And so that's the question that he asked them. God made them at the beginning male and female. There's the beginning of the home. And of course, we know that to be Adam and Eve. And he said, for this cause shall a man

0: be his helper, his helpmeet, one suitable to him, one that would be there with him. And like you said, it's not the location, it was their togetherness.
1: Right.
0: And so he made Adam and Eve, and there we see the beginning of the home. God established that home. God was the head of that home. Now, they didn't have a perfect home. They of course, sinned and were cast from the garden as a result of that, had to bring their children up in that sinful world then. And so we begin to see some of the problems that are facing the home. That God established that home, and yet, because of man's free will, man sinned, and we see the problems therein. So we can get back to that kind of home where God is the very center of it, God is the head of it, where it's built upon godly principles, which means that there's a husband and a wife. Not some of the things that we see in the world today that you were mentioning a moment ago that Satan's trying to distract us
1: right.
0: with. Those things are exterior to what God has taught. God has taught it's to be a husband and a wife. And that's important. And they can raise godly children in that home as well. And so a home with a husband and a wife, they've left father and mother, and they're cleaving to each other. And that sets up a dynamic where no one else comes into that picture and would distract them
1: right,
0: or help separate them.
1: Yeah, doesn't that word there, you know, you leave,
0: yeah.
1: doesn't that word indicate a setting down
0: right.
1: and walking away from?
0: Yes.
1: Not in the sense that we're leaving father and mother behind and we're never going to spend time with
0: yeah.
1: them anymore, but I'm leaving that part of my life behind to start the family,
0: right.
1: my home, with this woman.
0: Yes.
1: Yeah.
0: And that's the idea. And so we see Adam and Eve in that. We see Jesus as he takes those individuals, but he takes those Jews back to the beginning. This is how you have that godly home. You go back and look at that. And I know that you wanted to test me on these things, and he's going to answer them on those. But this is where it began. And so I think we remember God established that first home, and he gave us that example then to follow.
1: I think it's interesting, too. I know we're not talking about divorce specifically, but divorce is one of the biggest home wreckers that's
0: sure.
1: out there. I find it so incredible that they were like, well, why did Moses give us the ability to divorce? And Jesus says, you know, Moses, because of the hardness of your hearts, did that.
0: Yeah.
1: But it wasn't, you know, from the beginning.
0: Yeah.
1: It wasn't supposed to be that way. And then he tells them what we always, like you said, we always hit this verse, you know, whoever divorces his wife except for fornication,
0: yeah.
1: that is adultery. And all adultery is fornication, but not all fornication is adultery. We
0: sure.
1: understand that. And they marry another, they're committing it. And whoever marries, you know, they commit adultery. Whoever marries her who is divorced commits adultery. Giving us the scriptural and spiritual guidelines for divorce. And then their response is incredible. If such is the case of the man with his wife, it's better not to marry. Yeah, you know what? Sin has consequences.
0: Yeah, and it's that serious.
1: Exactly.
0: The home is that
1: And it
0: serious.
1: Is supposed to be. I understand 1 Corinthians 7, if you're burning in your lust, you get married. That's a scriptural and biblical reason.
0: Right.
1: But it is not saying there that you do it with no thought or consideration for what you're about to do. Otherwise, we're going to have a lot of people getting married just because they're burning in their lust.
0: Yeah.
1: You need to have a serious conversation with your loved one before you make them your mate for life.
0: Yeah, absolutely.
1: Because you can burn in your lust and be in a horrible situation and be able to at least repent of that sin than if you got married and you weren't ready to be married, and then all of a sudden, a couple years down the road, you're facing divorce. And you're in a situation where you've ruined your life and theirs because yeah. you didn't take it seriously. And as you talked about a godly home, it is completely started in Genesis.
0: Yeah.
1: And the godly home is a man and woman for life. We yeah. have to remember that. I'm not saying that it's better to commit sin and not be married. Obviously not. But if we're going to look at it from the perspective of life-altering consequences, one that commits, you know, a sexual act outside of marriage has the benefit of not being bound to that person in marriage. They can repent and they can move on. One that is bound to their mate in marriage and they fall out of love, there is no remedy for that in the sense of they can't just say, well, we gave it a good run. They're supposed to stay together
0: right.
1: for life. That's a serious commitment that cannot be taken lightly. And the other can't be either, but I think you know what I mean here is
0: yeah.
1: we can't sit here and suggest that, oh, well, I made an oopsie. You know, I didn't love you, I thought I did, but now, you know, we'll just get an annulment. There is no annulment in God's eyes. You're married.
0: Right.
1: You need to stay married. You need to work this out. That's what God intended with Adam and Eve. It's what he intends for your wife, what he intends for me and my wife. You know, that's right. what God wants, a godly home. But a godly home whether it has children or not, suppose that it's blessed with children. We're both blessed to have children.

0: We then have a responsibility to have a godly home be one that is God-centered. Mm-hmm. We talked in a recent conversation about worship and how worship's the focus is on God. Well, the home is not a place of our worship assembly, but it is a place where worship to the Father is done. Right. Because we proclaim and we praise the Lord that has given us this ability. You think of Deuteronomy chapter 6, where he's talking about commandments and statutes and judgments in verse 1, which the Lord has commanded to teach you, that you may observe them in the land which you are crossing over to possess. They were expected to keep the whole Torah, all five books, every right. bit of those laws. I find it interesting that people today say there's too much, we can't keep it all. Go through and read the Torah. I'll give this challenge to anybody. Read the Torah, underline any commandment that you see. Then go through the New Testament, underline every commandment that you see. I would be willing to bank we have it so much easier. That's what Galatians and Hebrews talks about mm-hmm. than the old law. We're so blessed and fortunate, but they were expected in this time to keep all of that. But then the purpose of it was to, in verse 3, you be careful to observe these things, that it's well with you and that you'll multiply great. And then he says the Lord our God is one God. That's the Shema, the prayer that they would pray every right. day. In fact, there were a few things that would take precedence over that prayer. It was usually the first thing they'd do in the morning. The Lord our God is one. Yep. But then he says in verse 5, you'll love the Lord your God with all your heart, soul, strength, and mind. And these words I command shall be in your heart. When you love something, you're going to make it a part of your life. Yeah. If you love your wife, you're going to know about her. You're going to know her favorite candy bar, her favorite color, her favorite restaurants, all the things about her. And someone once said that being in a long-term relationship is like taking a course that doesn't benefit you later in life if you don't end up marrying that person. Right. Because you learn all of these facts that then become useless facts to you and to me. Yeah, that makes sense. If I love the Lord, He'll be in my heart. And He'll be something that I can tell other people what He's like, what He wants, what His likes are. And He says, I want you to teach them diligently to your children. Mm-hmm. His expectation then in verses 1 through 6 are that the husband and wife are already going to have them. Who's going to need it then? The little children. Yeah. You teach them. And then he goes through verse 7 and counts all parts of the day. When you walk by the way, when you're in your house, when you lie down, when you rise up, you bind them as a sign on your hand, and they'll be as the frontlets between your eyes. It's almost as if you have kind of a sign coming down in front of your eyes, and every time you look forward, you're looking at these commandments that the Lord wants you to do. And he says, you'll even put them on your doorposts of your house and on your gates. I love when I go to a congregation, maybe to visit or just to be there for a Sunday, maybe a lectureship, they have enter to worship, leave to serve. What they mean by that is you leave to serve not man, but God. And so all that you've just worshiped, all that you've just done in your worship, now go out and serve the Lord that you've worshiped.
1: Right.
0: That's the idea of putting it on the doorpost.
1: Yeah.
0: So anytime you walk in or walk out, you will see it and recognize it. A godly home is one that is focused on the Lord's commandments, one that is going to say, God wants you to do this, therefore, I'm going to teach you how to do it. But you see, it's not just enough to know that we need to have a godly home. We've talked about a husband and wife and children. Those are the three things that can make up a home. I think we need to talk about the role of each of these individuals because they have a purpose. They have a part to play.
1: Right.
0: So what would you do if someone asked you, what is the role of each member of the family?
1: I would, and I think the way that you set that up is perfect. That your discussion about, you know, getting up early in the morning, you know, and the expectation that the husband and wife already have that in their mind. They're already thinking about God. So the natural thing that typically follows is children, and so right. we need to be thinking about the children. Ephesians 5 and 6 are set up pretty much the same way: husbands and wives and children.
0: Sure.
1: And begins in Ephesians 5 verse 21, submitting yourselves one to another unto the Lord. And so submitting to yourselves and submitting to the Lord. There's that God-centered home again. And verse 22, he begins, wives, submit yourselves to your own husbands as unto the Lord. The husband is the head of the wife, even as Christ is the head of the church. So we have that example before us. Here's Christ, his church. And he goes back and forth with that. And then he says, and he's the Savior of the body. As the church is subject unto Christ, so let wives be to their own husbands in everything. Husbands, love your wives. There's a command. Husbands, you love your wives. Wives are going to submit themselves unto their husbands, but husbands are commanded to love their wives. I don't see a command directly right here given the same way, wives love your husbands. No, they're going to respect their husbands. Yes, they're going to naturally love them.
2: Right.
1: But he says, you know, you respect them. Well, if they're not properly loving their wives, they're not going to get that respect from their wives. So there's a give and take that's in that relationship. Husbands, love your wives even as Christ loved the church and gave himself for it. He would be willing to give his life. He would give himself for his wife in that way, that he might sanctify it with the washing of water by the word. And he goes on, so ought men to love their wives as their own bodies. He that loveth his wife loveth himself. And so if you truly love yourself, you would love your wife. And that's the point that he's making there. And he goes on, and he makes the statement too, for this cause shall a man leave his father and mother and be joined to his wife, and they two shall be one flesh. Verse 31. And then he goes on in verse 1 of the next chapter. Children, obey your parents in the Lord, for this is right. This is how it is. Honor your father and mother. He goes back and even brings in, you know, here was the, remember the old law, and honor your father and your mother. There's a part of that. That's that first commandment with promise. He says that it may be well, thou mayest live as long upon the earth. Fathers, provoke not your children to wrath. Bring them up in the nurture and admonition of the Lord. So when it comes to our children, fathers lead in that house. He's the head of the house, as Christ is the head of the church. And he's made that point in chapter 5. And so in chapter 6, children have a responsibility to be obedient to their parents. And fathers leading their homes bring them up, those children up, in the nurture and admonition of the Lord. He has a responsibility as the spiritual head of that house. And so, and wives submitting themselves to their own husbands and respecting the last part of that, see that she reverence her husband, verse 33. And so I didn't want to overlook that as well in there. So you have the husband-wife relationship, the children's relationship in that home. Sometimes I will, in doing premarital counseling especially, and maybe even later marital counseling, but especially in premarital counseling, I try to remind young couples especially about, you know, these roles and what's going to take place. And I usually will draw a circle. I'll say, now tell me who's going to be in that circle. Well, if it's a godly home, God's going to be in that circle. Okay, that's God's circle. Who else is going to be in that home? I said, if only two people can be in that circle with God, who is it going to be?
2: Right.
1: It's the husband, or, you know, the future spouses, the husband and wife. I said, so no one else comes into that circle. That's a threefold circle, so to speak. You know, you got God and the husband and the wife in that circle. And in that circle, that's the only people that are in that. There's another ring around that circle, and maybe that's children, right, if that family has children. There's another ring around that, and that would be the in-laws, we might say,
2: sure,
1: you know, the father and mother that have been left. We still respect them, love them, care for them. They're part of our family, but they're not in that center circle, and neither
2: right
1: are children. And I think it's important to remember that, because, you know, sometimes you'll go, okay, well, the children are the most important thing. And I have a husband and wife, you know, serving God together and growing together in their love one for another. That's the most important thing in that house. And the children need to see that. And that's why they're not in that center circle, so to speak. They're on an outer ring of that circle. And so if we keep things in their proper place, they will see that, and they'll know that my daddy loves my mama. My mama loves my daddy and respects him, and that's what they're going to look for when they get out of their home,
2: right,
1: and they're looking for their spouse. And so I think that's important to show that and to realize those roles. Those are so important in understanding and setting up how that house is going to be. It's centered on God. Well, let's show our children that as well.
2: Absolutely. And you think about, you know, what are the roles of each member? Well, we use the term role model.
1: Mm-hmm.
2: And that's the type of person I want to be, like so-and-so.
1: Right.
2: You know, when I was growing up, and I'm sure a lot of kids have said this, I want to be like daddy.
1: Yeah.
2: You know, or girls might have grown up and said, I want to be like mama, because of the example that they give.
1: Yeah.
2: Let me give some examples that we don't want to be like, okay? Because I think that's important too,
1: yeah,
2: because
1: see,
2: understanding the godly role, there is another side, because if you can be godly, then you can be ungodly.
1: Right.
2: I want to think about for a moment, Adam and Eve, they were born into the world without a sin in their life and completely perfect in the eyes of God. They then sin in Genesis 3 and are expelled from the garden, and they begin to suffer immediately the terrible toil and ache of of life. And they have an immediate difficulty with children. You know, bearing children is going to be hard. You know, tilling the ground is going to be hard. And in chapter 4, you have Cain and Abel. I know we talked about them before, but can I make a suggestion maybe that while Abel knew what was right, is it possible that Cain had seen an example, even in stories about what happened to his mother and father, of sin? And that the sin that Cain and Abel were born into, that Cain had known about that, and that that could have been a reason that it wasn't a big of a deal for him to bring the right type of sacrifice, whether it was attitude or actual sacrifice? Either you're doing what you think is going to be right and acceptable to God, and you think you can just skate by with it, or you think you can fool God. And both have been done in Scripture.
1: Right.
2: Both types of people have been trying to fool the Lord, whether it's they think they can do it and get around Him, or they really think that they're doing the right thing. I don't know whether that was a reason or not, but I do know that because of Adam and Eve's example in Genesis 3, their children are now born into a world of sin and anguish and pain that they wouldn't have had to have been born into. And the indication is that childbearing and childbirth wouldn't have been a horrible process. God apparently amended that as a punishment. But then you think of another example, and all of these are in Genesis, but I like to call Genesis as a book of family problems. Because ultimately, if you boil it down, that's exactly what it is. How not to have a family in certain ways. How to and how not. When you look at Isaac and Rebecca in Genesis 25:28, the Bible says there that Isaac loved Esau, but Rebecca loved Jacob. They had this absolute love for one child and pretty much one child only. They played favoritism.
1: No.
2: Now, if you remember that, it doesn't make that much of a difficult leap then when you get to Genesis 37, 12 chapters later, and you see the Bible says Israel loved Joseph more than all his other children. We know at that point Israel is Jacob. His name has been changed to Israel. And yet, where did he learn that from? Mama and Daddy.
1: Right.
2: Because who helped him get the birthright? Well, he got that, but who helped him get the birthright's benefits?
1: Yeah.
2: His mother. His mother showed him that it's perfectly fine to have a relationship that is more than what it needs to be. And in fact, just hit me while we're talking about it. Jacob's name means heel grabber.
1: Mm-hmm.
2: He was the baby of the family. Joseph is the baby of the family. It's the reason he said he loved him, because he was the son of his old age.
1: Yeah.
2: He had gotten that because he was the little one in the family. Joseph's the little one in the family. What did both examples do but destroy, for a while, a relationship between Jacob and Esau? And it definitely destroyed the relationship between Joseph and his brothers.
1: Yeah.
2: They sold him into slavery.
1: Right.
2: And you might be thinking, well, they were going to kill him. Okay, but selling him into slavery is not much better. You know, I mean, they just spared his life. And how did they know that the people that buy him weren't going to just kill him? But I really, looking at a godly role, if we don't do the right thing as parents, it does affect our children.
1: Yeah.
2: And sometimes things that happen affect our children. I want to talk, finally, about broken homes. You know, what would you do if someone says, my home is broken, or I'm the only parent because of a broken home, or you know, a death in the family has occurred, my spouse has died. How would you answer that?
1: You know, and that's these are circumstances maybe sometimes that might even be beyond, you know, control. It might be a death, like you mentioned there, too. You know, sometimes it is possibly something that's been brought upon us, you know, and some of it's been our own doings, you know. But all that aside, we're still talking about, especially maybe rearing children in a broken home. That's typically where we go in our mind. But it's not always the case that that's even, you know, the only situation that might be. I think about folks that are single and do not get married. They too can have a godly home.
2: Mm-hmm.
1: And so I want to mention that before kind of getting into the other. You know, a single person can be faithful unto God and continue to live a pure life before God and make those choices and decisions, walking in the light and living for Him. And be perfectly blessed in every way, and that be a godly home without having a spouse to be able to do it. When we turn and we talk about a broken home and a situation like that, that indicates there's some conflict that's happened, some problem that's come up. And so what we typically will encourage people to do, you know, then you've got maybe a single mother that has to step up and almost do dual roles. But the problem that we have to be concerned about is we want those children that are brought up in those situations to be able to see they need to have some good godly examples around them of a husband and wife. Because, you know, what happens sometimes is that child that's brought up in that situation might have a rather skewed view of, you know, they might have something that's either against men because of a situation in the past, or against a woman and, you know, women because of a situation mm-hmm. in the past. And so that's not healthy. That's not good. They need to see, you know, here's God's role, or here's God's roles that he's laid out for a godly home. Here's the principles that he's set out. And so they don't need to have that skew their, but children do what they see.
3: Right.
1: They learn that. So we need to make sure that if it is a single parent, if they are, you know, trying to rear children in a broken home type situation, that they're doing their best to be around those where their children can see a good example and to see a godly home. And that's not to say that their home can't be godly, but they're not seeing both roles of a husband and wife, and
3: right.
1: and that's we don't want our children to lack in any way, and we would never want that. And so we need to make sure that we have those folks around us so that they learn those roles and see people in those roles and how they interact with one another, and understanding that, you know, I think that those that we know that are in those situations, we need to do our best to help. We need to encourage. I think it's got to be hard for those parents in those situations to think, all this is on me. I'm burdened with this. I'm just trying to do the best I can. I've heard people say, and I know they are, that they truly are. The problem is if we see that need and we're not reaching out to serve and to help and to build them up and to be there to say, hey, well, let so and so let your child sit with me, you know, maybe during services, or, you know, or invite them over to your home and just give them a break, give them right. a moment, let them breathe a little bit, because they're taking on two roles in those homes. And so I think that's important. You know, one of the things that I think about situation where someone would be a single parent is that I don't want to ever leave the impression that they can't do that and have a godly home,
2: right?
1: Because they can. I want to make sure that they're getting all the resources that they need, that those children get all the resources that they need, because one parent can only provide one side of the equation. Mm-hmm. They'll do their best to fill both roles, but it's going to be hard to do so, and they're only going to really see one side of it. They're going to think that's mom and dad's
2: right.
1: role, and typically when you're overextending yourself, you're not doing your best at either
2: right.
1: of those things.
2: It's something that needs to be considered, too. Sometimes a home has to be broken.
1: Mm, true.
2: And we don't relish that, we don't love yeah. it, but I hear some people say, well, we're not going to divorce because we want to stay together for the children's sake.
1: For the children, yeah.
2: Well, when you look in Ezra 10, you've got Ezra there, and he's talking to the individuals of the congregation, and he's telling them, you have taken pagan wives, and you have added to the guilt of Israel. You need to put them away. You need to divorce them.
1: Mm-hmm.
2: And they said, you know what? We have sinned. There are many people. It's a season of rain. Can you give us time to complete this great task that's before us? He grants them that. Not a whole lot is really thought about here, and then you go through and you're reading the rest of the chapter, and it starts to list the names of people, and then it says in verse 44, the most interesting verse of the whole chapter to me, all these had pagan wives, and some of them had wives by whom they had children. They had children. So that means that they had children, and yet they still put them away, because a godly home is one that is governed by the Lord,
1: yeah.
2: that is sought to be godly, even if it means at the expense of that family's happiness, in the sense of, it would be great if mom and daddy could be together.
1: Right.
2: But the Bible says they have no right to be. Then we're not going to be together. Daddy will still get to play with you, and mom will still get to spend time with you, but if we want to get to heaven together, which is so much better than 60 years in this life, yeah. then we've got to have that godly home. We've got to focus on that.
1: Yeah.
2: It's so important.
1: It is, and we want to make sure that we do everything that we can so that our children learn that God is first and foremost.
2: Absolutely.

0: Jesus.
1: Do you have a congregational website? If you don't, if you're enrolled in the House to House, Heart to Heart program, we'll design it for free. Did you know nearly 46% of people say a website's design is their number one criteria for determining the credibility of an organization? 33% of people say the internet was the first place where they learned about their church. 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
2: Welcome to Good News Today, a program where you will always find good news, no matter what else is happening in the world. I'm Jim Dearman, your host for Good News Today. Thanks so much for joining us here in the Good News Room. Let me tell you, as always, what's coming up on today's program. Let me ask you a question to begin with. Would you like to know your future, if you could? Well, in our commentary segment, our final segment today, we're going to reveal some results that will perhaps surprise you about a certain number of people who were asked that very question. If you could know your future, would you choose to know it, or would you just rather leave things as they are? Some interesting results. And we'll tie that in to a very scriptural point about the Lord Jesus Christ as he walked the earth and his future. Did he know it? The scripture says yes. That's our commentary segment. That'll be our final segment. But before we get to that, we get to our devotional time, of course, with which we begin every Good News Today program. And that consists of our scripture reading, beautiful singing, and then a brief study of our scripture. And today it is Matthew 7, verses 15 through 21. So get your Bibles if you don't have them already and be ready to read along and study along with us. Following our devotional time, it's another walking and talking through Proverbs segment with Freddie Clayton. And he'll be dealing today with Proverbs 27:14. And then following Freddie Clayton's great segment, it'll be Challenges with Stephen Hall and TV viewing choices. And that's an important topic. You will not want to miss that. And then, of course, as we mentioned, our commentary will conclude our program today. Thanks so much for being with us. We hope you have your Bibles now and that you're ready to read along with us as we read from Matthew chapter 7. Verses 15 through 21, where Jesus says, "Beware of false prophets who come to you in sheep's clothing, but inwardly they are ravenous wolves. You will know them by their fruits. Do men gather grapes from thorn bushes or figs from thistles? Even so, every good tree bears good fruit, but a bad tree bears bad fruit. A good tree cannot bear bad fruit, nor can a bad tree bear good fruit. Every tree that does not bear good fruit is cut down and thrown into the fire. Therefore, by their fruits you will know them. Not everyone who says to me, 'Lord, Lord,' shall enter the kingdom of heaven, but he who does the will of my Father in heaven."

0: You know, tragically today, there are still many false teachers in the world. And our text that we read just a moment ago reminds us that, of course, there were false teachers then, and Jesus warned about those false teachers, and he gave us the formula, if you will, by which we can determine whether or not someone who is a religious teacher or preacher is a false teacher or one who is true. Beware is the warning in verse 15 of false prophets who come to you in sheep's clothing, but inwardly they are ravenous wolves. And that reminds us that there are those who will certainly approach their teaching, supposedly of what is true, with a wonderful spirit, with a very humble attitude. But there are those who, despite that attitude, are deceivers and who are leading people astray. But how shall we know then whether or not a teacher is a false teacher or whether or not he is true? Well, Jesus, as we said, gives us the formula. You will know them by their fruits. In other words, it's not going to be that spirit or attitude necessarily, because many false teachers may have that attitude, that humble spirit. They may put on a good front. Some of them may be sincere in their teaching, even though it's false. Others may know very well that what they are teaching is simply not motivated by a pure motive, and they are deceivers. And so you have two types, if you will, of false teachers. Some who are self-deceived, others who are deceiving others, and they know very well that they are. That is a distinct possibility, is it not? Absolutely. Jesus says, you'll know them by their fruits. And then he asks some rhetorical questions. Do men gather grapes from thorn bushes? Well, you don't look for grapes on thorn bushes. Or what about figs from thistles? No, if you are looking for good fruits, you go to a fruit tree. You don't go to a thorn bush to get grapes. You go to a grapevine, obviously. In other words, the fruit is consistent with the type tree. He goes on in verse 17, even so, every good tree bears good fruit, but a bad tree bears bad fruit. A good tree cannot bear bad fruit, nor can a bad tree bear good fruit. And then he warns, every tree that does not bear good fruit is cut down and thrown into the fire. Now that is a stark and sober reminder that those who are teaching false doctrine, whether they are sincere and self-deceived themselves, or whether or not they know very well that their doctrine is false, but they know that it's not popular to teach what is in harmony with the Scriptures, and they can't get as big a following if they do. In other words, if their motives are impure, regardless of the situation, if truth is not taught, then those who are teaching that false doctrine are condemned by God. That's verse 19. Every tree that does not bear good fruit is cut down and thrown into the fire. Verse 20, therefore, by their fruits you will know them. And so you don't judge by the pious attitude, the humility with which they approach their teaching, but you look at their fruit. Well, verse 21 tells us the standard by which that teaching is judged. Verse 21, not everyone who says to me, Lord, Lord, shall enter the kingdom of heaven, but he who does the will of my Father in heaven. So, if one comes to you and says, I am a follower of Christ, I am one who acknowledges Jesus as the Christ, etc., well, that's not sufficient. Is that profession that that person makes in harmony with what the will of God is? Now, then the question arises, where can I know the will of God? Well, I have it right here. In its final and complete form, the New Testament, the last will and testament of Jesus Christ, is that by which we will all who are living today be judged, and all who have lived and will ever live before the Lord comes again, since the law of Christ was brought into effect on Pentecost Day, as in Acts chapter 2. So, therefore, it is incumbent upon us to know the will of God and to do the will of God. Now, this point in verse 21 relates not only to one who is a teacher or a proposed teacher of truth, but it relates to those who imbibe that teaching or any teaching. In other words, how shall we know that we are indeed approved of God? It's by doing His will. And it is not by saying simply, Lord, Lord. In Luke 6:46, Jesus asked this question, why do you call me Lord, Lord, and not do the things that I say? Well, that's a parallel passage, in effect. It's in complete harmony with what he says here. Not everyone who says to me, Lord, Lord, shall enter the kingdom of heaven. What is involved in saying Lord, Lord? Well, prayer would be involved. There are those who seek to call upon Him in prayer. There are those who seek to save themselves through the sinner's prayer, as it is often called. But as we have pointed out here many times, the sinner's prayer is found nowhere in Scripture. To simply call out to the Lord or to simply pray to the Lord seeking salvation is not a privilege that the alien sinner has, and it's not a procedure by which the alien sinner can be saved. The only means by which we can be saved is by doing the will of the Father in heaven. Now, we didn't read verses 22 and 23 as a part of our text, but let's add those verses as we conclude. Many will say to me in that day, Lord, Lord, have we not prophesied in your name, cast out demons in your name, and done many wonders in your name? And then I will declare to them, I never knew you. Depart from me, listen to this, you who practice lawlessness. Those who've practiced lawlessness, even if they've done so thinking that they were doing it in the name of the Lord, if what they have done is not in harmony with the will of the Lord, then it is all in vain. Reminds me of another passage from the pen of the Apostle John in 1 John 3 and verse 7. Little children, he writes, let no one deceive you. He who practices righteousness is righteous, just as he is righteous. The one who practices righteousness, not the one who calls out, Lord, Lord, or seeks to come to God through a prayer, but through obedience to His will. For the alien sinner, that involves a belief that Jesus is the Christ, repenting of one's sins, confessing Him to be the Christ, and then being buried with Him in baptism for the remission of sins, as we teach so regularly from Scripture right here on Good News Today. Well, that's our devotional time. Right now it is time for Walking and Talking Through Proverbs. Here's Freddie Clayton.
1: The book of Proverbs is a valuable treasure of useful information that is as up-to-date as when it was written 3,000 years ago. These proverbs have the power to change people's lives for good, even today, if we'd only properly regard and apply their enduring wisdom. But sometimes we might miss the teaching because some of the proverbs can almost be overlooked due to the very amusing or surprising expressions that are used. Take, for example, the 14th verse of Proverbs chapter 27. He that blesseth his friend with a loud voice, rising early in the morning, it shall be counted a curse to him. Now, the word here that's translated curse could also be translated criticism or insult. Let me ask you something. Are you a morning person? Do you leap out of the bed, sprint into the coffee pot every morning while attempting to yodel at 120 decibels? If so, I hope you're also married to a morning person. Because if you're not, then this particular proverb could very well be loosely applied to you. You say, how do you know that? Well, because I have to apply it to me too. Rising peacefully and quietly has never been my way. The possible picture here painted is of the flashy and flamboyant flatterer going at sunrise to pour out blessings on his associate or his brother, his companion, a fella, a friend, or even spouse. For any good that he does, for any thanks that he gets, he might as well utter curses. Criticisms, insults. The shock of the loud, arise the master calls for thee might be met with, surely not this early in the morning. Is it necessary that we look at this fellow as the hypocrite in Matthew chapter 6 and verse 2? who sounds the trumpet so that people will see the alms that he gives to the poor. If the blessings this friend provides are put on, if they're fake, and he's only doing so for the reward of being looked upon in that way, then yes. But maybe we should just be warned that not everyone wants to be awakened in a loud manner. Adam Clark's commentary says, "He who makes loud and public declarations of acknowledgement to his friend for favors received lays open his sincerity to suspicion." And remember the Italian proverb that's sometimes quoted, "He who praises you more than he was accustomed to do has either deceived you or is about to do it." We must admit that extravagant public professions are not highly regarded. Excessive zeal in praise raises suspicions of selfishness. We see it all the time. The greatest announcer of all time honors the greatest quarterback of all time, who's playing on the greatest team of all time, in the greatest city of all time, and on and on and on it goes. And for $129.95, you can buy their autograph. Really? It could be very similar to a statement I once heard about introductions given before a speaker speaks and also before a preacher preaches. It was said, introductions are like French perfume. A small amount's okay, but when there's too much, it just stinks. Friend, join us next week, will you? This is Freddie Clayton, walking and talking through the book of Proverbs.
0: Our thanks to Freddie Clayton for another excellent Walking and Talking Through Proverbs segment. Coming up, it's Challenges with Stephen Hall after we take a brief information break. We'll be right back.
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2: 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We'd like to hear from you. Hearing from our viewers is always good news to us.
0: It is time now for the segment we mentioned earlier on TV viewing choices. That's the topic with which Stephen Hall will deal in another excellent Challenges segment coming your way right now.
4: Television, like many other inventions we have in today's society, have the ability to do either great good or great harm. Now, on the plus side, it can be a wonderful educational tool, like this program, Good News Today. And we read, of course, of important news events and weather reports. And those weather reports oftentimes have saved many lives. And we have also access to, hopefully, pure entertainment and sports and information that can be helpful to us all. But from the Christian standpoint, we must also realize that it has been used to teach the gospel to virtually every nation on earth, Matthew 28:19. And we should be thankful for that, because countless lives have been changed through the teaching of the gospel of Christ. However, on the negative side, many people have become mindlessly addicted to whatever shows may be on. And that takes them away from their family, from their friends, and also from their time with God. Now, many of the most popular shows today focus on the worst that mankind has to offer, and evil is glorified as good. It was Isaiah that wrote, "Woe unto them that call evil good and good evil, that put darkness for light and light for darkness, that put bitter for sweet and sweet for bitter." Isaiah 5 and verse 20. So we should ask ourselves some questions. Is it wrong to watch a TV show that has homosexuals in prominent roles? Well, many actors have become loved and adored, such as Rock Hudson and Ellen DeGeneres, regardless of their sinful lifestyles. But what about daytime soap operas that glorify adultery? Are they okay to watch? What about shows that glorify partying and drinking? What about shows that glorify lasciviousness, such as Dancing with the Stars? You see, the impact of television in our lives comes in what we do with it, whether we watch good things or bad things. And we can let it control us, or we can use it as a tool for good, like this program. Now, here are some verses that we must consider in discerning what is appropriate in our viewing of television. First, let's consider what Jesus said in Matthew 5:28. He said, "But I say unto you that whosoever looketh on a woman to lust after her hath committed adultery with her already in his heart." Matthew 6:22 and 23. We also read that the light of the body is the eye, and if therefore thine eye be single, thy whole body shall be full of light. But if thine eye be evil, thy whole body shall be full of darkness. If therefore the light that is in thee be darkness, how great is that darkness? And Paul also wrote, "And be not conformed to this world, but be ye transformed by the renewing of your mind, that ye may prove what is that good and acceptable and perfect will of God." Romans chapter 12, verse 1 and verse 2. But likewise in Romans 13, beginning in verse 13, Paul says, "Let us walk honestly as in the day, not in rioting or in drunkenness, not in chambering and wantonness, not in strife and envying, but put ye on the Lord Jesus, and make not provision to fulfill of the flesh or to fulfill the lust thereof." You see, friend, the television shows that we watch can bring about many evil thoughts and can bring about many evil lusts. So we must not make provision for those things. We must not make provision for the flesh. We must not make provision to fulfill the lusts and to fill our minds with things that are not truthful, and that certainly things that are not godly. And so in Philippians 4 and verse 8, Paul says, "Finally, brethren, whatsoever things are true, whatsoever things are honest, whatsoever things are just, whatsoever things are pure, whatsoever things are lovely, whatsoever things are of good report, if there be any virtue and if there be any praise, think on these things." But most of all, common things can be used for either evil or good. So let's remember this. So fill your mind with the pure Word of God and not the putrid values of this wicked world.
2: Coming up, it's our final segment, our commentary segment we mentioned earlier, but first another brief information break. We'll be right back. You may have questions or comments about Good News Today. 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We'd like to hear from you. Hearing from our viewers is always good news to us. We hope you'll take advantage of that contact information. We also want you to like us on Facebook and follow us on Twitter. Right now it's time for our commentary segment. And as we mentioned earlier, really a question. What if you could know your future? What if you could know your future? Well, recently a survey was conducted in which the UK Daily Mail published this survey, Harry Pettit for UK Daily Mail Online, about how people responded to the question, what if you could know your future? And given the choice, most people would not want to know their future even if these events could make them happy. That's what the new study revealed. In fact, the study found that 85 to 90% of people would not want to know about upcoming negative events, and 40 to 70% preferred to remain ignorant of upcoming positive events. Only 1% of participants consistently wanted to know what the future said. Well, I want you to go with me to Mark chapter 10, verses 32 through 34, and be reminded of something. Now, they were on the road going up to Jerusalem, and Jesus was going before them. And they were amazed, and as they followed, they were afraid. Then he took the 12 aside again and began to tell them the things that would happen to him. Behold, we're going up to Jerusalem, and the Son of Man will be betrayed to the chief priests and to the scribes, and they will condemn him to death and deliver him to the Gentiles. They will mock him and scourge him and spit on him and kill him, and the third day he will rise again. Have you ever thought about the pain of the anticipation of Calvary that Jesus had to endure? Because Jesus did know his future. It was not just the realization of the pain of the cross, it was the anticipation that he also had to endure. He knew his future. Thanks for being with us.

0: That's a great comfort to know that God will supply us with the things that we need, and to trust Him, to learn to trust Him,
1: right,
0: and to recognize, you know, I can just hear Jesus saying this to the people of His day, and there are so many people today whose lives are filled with worry and anxiety, and quite frankly, they can't enjoy life, BJ, because they're so wrapped up in concern for what's going on.
1: In Philippians 4:19, but my God shall supply all your need according to His riches and glory by Christ Jesus. We have things supplied for us. We sometimes don't realize how truly beneficial it is to serve God here and hereafter. And it reminds me of riches that can't be taxed. I'm never going to be taxed on the riches of God's grace.

0: Hello once again and welcome to Counterpoint. I'm Mike Hickson, so grateful for the opportunity to study with you today. B.J. Clark is with me, and B.J., it's a joy, to be with you today.
1: I feel the same. Thank you.
0: B.J., today let's talk for a moment or two about an important subject, one that maybe is often neglected, marriage, divorce, and remarriage. Mm-hmm. Maybe start with marriage and the beauty of marriage. I know that one of the greatest institutions that God ever designed is the home, and it goes back to the Genesis account. When we talk about the home today, there are a lot of people that maybe don't necessarily understand what constitutes biblical marriage. So how do you counter those in the world today that don't really understand the dynamics? We're talking about one man, one woman, for life.
1: Yeah. The very first thing God said was not good was that man should be alone, Genesis 2:18. And then God designed a solution for that problem by taking a rib from Adam's side, creating a woman taken out of man, mm-hmm. walked her down the aisle, so to speak, gave her away to Adam, and Adam declared, "This is now bone of my bones and flesh of my flesh." And then this editorial comment by inspiration was added by Moses, "Therefore shall a man leave father and mother and cleave to his wife, and they two shall be one flesh." Jesus in Matthew 19 put his stamp of approval on sure. this concept. One man, one woman, together for life. God could have made any companion he chose for Adam. He did not bring another male to Adam and say, "Here is the one I created for you." He did not bring anyone or anything else other than one woman to Adam, and that was his plan. He created the universe. It's his universe, his rules. Who are we, Mike, to change God's divine plan?
0: Well, exactly. And, you know, you go back and you look at the record in Genesis chapter 2, and the fact, as you said a moment ago, that God said it's not good for man to be alone. And I always think about, you know, the first couple, that's really the crown of God's creation. And as you said a minute ago, God could have made anything he wanted to, but he caused a deep sleep to come upon Adam. And while in that deepened sleep, he extracted a rib, and from that rib, he made the woman. And to me, you talk about the beauty of God's creation. It's reflected in that account. And maybe just go back to what you said a moment ago. Who are we to question the design of the designer? And you know, in Matthew chapter 19, the passage you alluded to, when the Lord was asked about divorce, is it lawful for a man to put away his wife for every cause? Jesus responded to that question with a question. Have you not read? BJ, one of the real problems that we have in society today as it relates to the home, people just haven't read what the book says.
1: That's right. You know, you often ask as a phrase in this program that we've done all these years together, how would you counter that? And you and I both counter religious error with the truth That's right. of God's word. And when it comes to errors on the subject of marriage and divorce and remarriage, then there's no better.

0: One, you need to make sure that you build your home on the right foundation. That'd be the Lord. And number two, you need to be people of faith. And when I say that, I mean you need to be members of the body of Christ. Amos asked the question a moment ago. I know you love the prophets. I appreciate the prophets. Amos asked, can two walk together except they be agreed? If you want a good marriage, you need to be on the same plane, biblically speaking.
1: That's right. In fact, I forget who it was that made this statement. They said, but if you marry a child of the devil, you're going to have trouble with your father-in-law,
0: exactly,
1: so to speak, spiritually. And that's not something that any of us want to experience. You remember that there was an occasion when Esau chose wives that became a grief of mind to his family. And so the choice that we make when it comes to marriage is so vital.
0: Solomon said many years ago, the righteous should choose his friends carefully. If we have to be careful about the friendships that we make in this life, then certainly we need to be extremely careful when it comes to our mate.
1: Wonderful point. Yes, sir.
0: BJ, let's just talk for a moment or two, since we're looking at the home, and we live in a throwaway society. There are a lot of folks in the world today that sadly have not really looked at what the Bible has to say concerning the permanency of the home. And yet Jesus said in Matthew 19:6, what therefore God has joined together, let not man put asunder. BJ, what do you say to young couples today that are thinking about marriage, particularly as it relates to this whole concept of marriage until death?
1: Yes, you know, I like the story I heard about someone who looked at her grandmother's wedding ring and said, wow, that ring is much sturdier than a lot of rings I've seen in my day and time. And her grandmother said, well, back in my day, they made rings to last a lifetime because the marriage was supposed to last that long, too. The idea of till death do us part is not a man-made invention or innovation. It is God's divine will, and for better, for worse, is sometimes a part of that, and sickness as in health is definitely a part of that. And so I was listening to a song just on the way over here, just so happens, that came on that Roy Clark sang years ago, entitled If I Had to Do It Over Again, I'd Want to Do It With You. This idea of wanting to be with just one person, there's something beautiful about that. And when you see connections in Scripture where a third party's brought into the mix, whether it's a handmaid or some situation like that, it always leads to trouble and difficulty. God's way is best. If we would only take the time to investigate it, we would see that God's plan is not for one person to have a multiple partners, but for one person to have one partner that they're committed to for life. That is what this world needs.
0: And you know, BJ, when we think about marriage, and particularly as a young person, when you begin exchanging those vows, I'm not sure if you really understand the magnitude of what you're saying.
1: Yeah, I think that's absolutely right. In fact, Ecclesiastes chapter 5 talks about it. When you make a vow, don't be rash to make it. And you better make sure that you keep your vow, because so many people just utter words without thought. And God says, no, I want you to say it, and I want you to mean what you say, and then follow through with it. That's God's divine plan.
0: Exactly. So, BJ, we talk about marriage, but then, sadly, within the equation of marriage, divorce. We live in a day and time when many people have sadly divorced for any number of reasons, and yet there's only one biblical cause for divorce and remarriage. But do you think people really understand the magnitude of the terminating a marriage?
1: I don't think that they do, both in this life, the effect that it has on children, if they're already a part of the equation, and then when it comes to matters eternal. Listen, this is what the Bible clearly says in 1 Corinthians chapter 6, know ye not the unrighteous shall not inherit the kingdom of God. And then it discusses for us in very clear terms that adulterers are a part of that equation.

0: They will not inherit the kingdom of God. Not everyone that gets divorced then commits adultery after that, but a large percentage do go on and do that. And so this idea of divorce, I think of Malachi 2:16. Mm-hmm. God hates divorce. Now, it doesn't say God hates the divorced. It says God hates divorce. And incidentally, for reasons that I cannot explain or understand, the ESV translation takes that out. The other standard translations have that statement in there, and it belongs in there. It Absolutely. Should not be extricated. Something God hates, I don't want anything to do with.
1: No, and, you know, BJ, again, getting back to this expendable society that we live in, you know, I think about young couples that marry. They haven't really approached marriage with a sense of respect and honor for that sacred institution. And there's no mindset of permanency as they enter that relationship. And so the first sign of trouble, the first bump in the road, they abandon one another. That was never God's design. And BJ, you know, look, life's tough. Marriage isn't easy.
0: No.
1: But the Lord's plan will work if we will honor it. And you know what Jesus said, what therefore God has joined together. I think that's critical to understand. Look, God's the one that joins those two parties together.
0: Right. And then he says, as you know, right after that, let not man put asunder.
1: That's right.
0: So God forms the relationship between two eligible parties, and then they're supposed to maintain that with the help of God all the days of their lives, and that is God's divine plan.
1: Yeah, and so, you know, in Matthew 19, in that context, you remember they asked the Lord, why then did Moses give a bill of divorcement to put her away? And his response was, Moses, because of the hardness of your hearts, permitted aloud, suffered you to put away your wives, but from the beginning it was not so. Going all the way back to creation, and the idea is one man, one woman for life.
0: That's right. Jesus calls us back to that blueprint that started in the Garden of Eden, and as you noted, the other things that were done were not God's plan, but God's, you know, tolerance of working with people to try to get them to come back to what's right.
1: Yeah, you know, you look at the book of Genesis and you can read about Lamech, you know, the first polygamist. That was never God's design.
0: No.
1: And yet, people today sadly have made a mockery of marriage. I think about people that I've read about that have been married 4, 5, 6 times. I mean, like, at what point do you realize, you know, look, something's not right and maybe the problem is not with the other person? I mean, God's blueprint is what we need to honor.
0: And you think about the comparison between Christ and the church and marriage.
1: Yeah.
0: Christ doesn't have many brides. He has one
1: right.
0: bride, the church. And God's intention is that we have one wife or one husband, as the case may be. But I want to say, and I'm sure you would agree with this, we're not suggesting that someone doesn't have the right to do what God says to do, or what God gives them the option to do when it comes to divorce. We don't seek divorce, but there might be times when someone, through no fault of their own,
1: that's right,
0: has no choice but to put away their partner because their partner's a serial philanderer and they're not willing to work on anything or fix things.
1: That's right.
0: And sometimes for the protection of the marriage, there has to be a dissolution of the partner that won't honor the vows that were made sexually and about being pure and pure for you alone.
1: Yeah, you know, BJ, if you look at Matthew 19:9, the acceptive clause is fornication, mm-hmm. unlawful sexual intercourse with someone outside the bonds of marriage. The Lord grants the innocent party the right. They're not obligated to, but they have the right to terminate that marriage.
0: Mm-hmm.
1: And based upon that, the innocent party has the right to enter into another marital relationship.
0: Right.
1: Granted, they have to marry somebody who is eligible to marry.
0: Correct.
1: But the guilty party, based upon what the Lord said, is not allowed by God, prohibited by God, from contracting another marital relationship.
0: That's right. Some have argued that they would be because, well, the marriage bond is dissolved, therefore why can't they? But what they don't understand is that consequences can exist beyond a certain situation. For example, we could go to the prison and baptize folks in the prisons, and they could be forgiven for every crime that put them there in that prison, but that would not mean they were therefore eligible to walk out the doors and say, I'm free because I've been forgiven by the blood of Christ. A person who's divorced unlawfully can get forgiveness for that.
1: Yes, I can.
0: But that does not mean they have authority to engage in a relationship that's no longer available to them as a consequence of their infidelity.
1: Yeah, don't you think it's interesting, BJ, we talk about this, this issue of remarriage. But in 1 Corinthians chapter 6, when Paul talked about those who would not inherit the kingdom of God, he identified fornicators, adulterers, idolaters, etc. But then in verse 11, he said, and such were some of you, mm-hmm. which indicates that form of conduct had been put away.
0: Right. In fact, some people have argued, well, now that I know this, I'll just stay in the relationship I'm in, even though it's not right, and I just never will enter into another unlawful relationship. But in Ezra chapter 10, we find a principle that applies, and that is those folks had unlawfully married those of foreign nations.
1: That's right.
0: Deuteronomy 7 had prohibited that and many other passages. And what was the solution? The solution, according to Ezra 10, was let's put away those that we didn't have a right to marry in the first place. And the Bible even tells us in that chapter that children had been born.
1: Many children.
0: To some of those relationships. And yet that did not give them an exemption from putting away a marriage that never was authorized by God in the first place.
1: Well, and you know, sometimes people use that argument that, well, children are involved. And look, I understand it's a complex, emotional subject. It's a delicate situation. But the fact of the matter is, even though children may be a part of that relationship in the eyes of God is not sanctioned, biblically speaking. Now, I think that there are financial commitments that,
0: sure,
1: no doubt, would follow that relationship. A husband and wife need to continue to care for those children. But in terms of maintaining that relationship,
0: right,
1: you can't do that. Now, I know that there are some people that say, well, you know what? Now, wait a minute. What if somebody's not a Christian and they don't know anything about Matthew chapter 19 and they get themselves in a mess and then they divorce and then later they're baptized into Christ? Surely you're not saying that they've got to terminate that marriage. But again, I would appeal to 1 Corinthians chapter 6.
0: That's right. Such were some of you, but you're washed, you're sanctified, justified. Baptism does not wash away marriages. It washes away sins.
1: Yes, it does.
0: It does not wash away, the consequences of one's actions, as we noted. Someone might steal a car and then later learn the truth. And repentance would involve returning the automobile that they stole. We have some who are arguing today, Farmer John cannot steal Farmer Joe's calf without returning it if he's going to repent. But somehow, Farmer John can steal Farmer Joe's wife, and baptism magically makes it okay for her to stay his wife with God's approval. I mean, that's preposterous. There's no way that is what God's word is teaching.
1: You know, BJ, maybe fundamentally there's a misunderstanding of repentance.
0: Yeah.
1: Repentance being a change of heart followed by a change in our actions, which I think is implied in 1 Corinthians chapter 6. You are washed. In other words, your repentance preceded your baptism. Because of that, you've terminated the lifestyle that is not sanctioned by the Lord. You know, in relationship to marriage, what about, we live in a day and time when same-sex marriage is sanctioned by the courts of our land. Well, what if you had two men, two women, and let's just say from the vantage point of the laws of the land, they have met the terms of quote-unquote marriage, and so they're married in the eyes of the courts of our land, and they have children as a part of, maybe they've adopted children. Well, if they learn the gospel, We're talking about emotional. It's an emotional situation. They obey the gospel. They learn the truth. They're baptized into Christ. Would anybody say, okay, it would be acceptable for them to continue in that relationship?
0: Right, of course not, because as you know, that relationship was never sanctioned by God in the first place. And that's the mistake that some folks make. They think that just because someone says, I'm married, that God says, okay, yeah, I honor that and approve of that. Now, Jesus did use accommodative language with the woman at the well when he said, go call your husband. And she said, well, I don't have a husband. He says, well, you've said correctly. He said, you've actually had five husbands, and the one you have now is not your husband.
1: That's right.
0: So what is Jesus showing us there? And that is that accommodatively, she might have had men that were called her husbands, but in the eyes of God, they were not lawful. They weren't relationships sanctioned by God's divine authority.
1: Yeah, you know, if you go back and you look at what was asked of Jesus concerning Moses and the putting away of one's wife, that really goes back to Deuteronomy chapter 24. And some people may have the idea that God wasn't really that concerned about individuals that married and then terminated that marriage. But if you look at Deuteronomy chapter 24, verses 1 through 4, Moses said that if a man found some unseemly, unclean thing, which I would assume would be some type of sexual impropriety, he had the right to put her away. But there was still divine legislation regarding that relationship.
0: That's right. People have often misunderstood Deuteronomy 24 to mean something like burning the biscuits or of that nature. No, it's a much more serious thing. Exactly. And God makes clear that tampering with his marriage laws is unacceptable. And Jesus' statement makes it clear when you look at the disciples' reaction to it. In Matthew 19 and verse 9, when he said, whosoever shall put away his wife, except it be for fornication, and shall marry another, committeth adultery, and whosoever marrieth her that is put away, doth commit adultery. To show that that is not as permissive as people have interpreted it to be. The next statement tells us the disciples' reaction to this strict teaching was, well, if that's the case, it's better not to marry.
1: Right.
0: They didn't view this as some kind of easy peasy sort of thing that you
1: not
0: could
1: at
0: do.
1: All.
0: They viewed it as, wow, if the stakes are that high and that serious and it's that restrictive and confining, maybe it's best not to get married.
1: So, you know, in light of that, BJ, don't you think that a word of caution is in line with regard to those who are thinking about marrying? You need to make absolutely sure that the person you're marrying is the right person because, as you said, the stakes are very high. Once you enter into that relationship, look, you're bound by God to maintain that relationship.
0: That's right.
1: And so if you enter into marriage with a flippant attitude, well, if it doesn't work out, we'll just move on. No, you don't look at it like that because, as they said, it's better not to marry.
0: Preaching brother by the name of David Sane had a sermon years ago that I've always admired the content of. The time to get a divorce is what he labeled it. And he described a woman who came to a preacher and wanted to divorce her husband because he drank and because he did some things. And he asked some questions. Did he do these things while you were dating him? Mm-hmm. Yes, he did. And to make a longer sermon shorter, his point to her, if you wanted to divorce him for those reasons, the time for you to have separated yourself or to divorce yourself from him would have been before you got married. So once you get married, the only biblically given authorized reason for putting away one's mate and then engaging in another relationship is the fact that one has committed fornication.
1: That's right.
0: And if that fornication is not there, then that is not an authorized situation based on Matthew 5, 31 and 32, and Matthew 19 and verse 9.
1: And you know, BJ, when we talk about those who may be in a marital relationship that's not sanctioned by God, Jesus went on to say that there are some who are born eunuchs, there are some that have been made eunuchs by men, and then there are some who have made themselves eunuchs for the kingdom of God's sake, which would suggest that a person can come out of that relationship. Now, they have to live a celibate life, but it can be done. I, like you, have known people that have done that very thing.
0: In my very first work, a man in his 70s introduced himself to me and told me that when he was in his 20s, he had cheated on his wife. He said, she put me away as she had every right to do. I was the guilty party. And he said, I have lived a single life since that time.
1: Wow.
0: And have lived for the Lord since that time. And he said, I'm close to the end of my life now. I don't know how long I'll live. But I know this, it will be worth it all. In fact, he said, we sing that song, Heaven Will Surely Be Worth It All. The deprivation of a relationship that he went through for decades compared to eternity.
1: That's right.
0: Is a small trade to make. It's better to live in eternity forever with God than to have a few years of marital happiness here only to suffer hereafter.
1: I conducted a funeral service for a brother that it's been 25 years ago probably that was in a bad marriage and realized he was in a bad marriage and said he woke up one morning and began to just think about, okay, What's life all about? Is it about power and money and sex, et cetera? It took him about a year to get his life in order, but he and his wife, they separated. They ended up, he terminated that marriage. He later went to the Memphis School of Preaching and became a tremendous personal worker for the cause of Christ. And I'm not saying it's easy, but I am saying it can be done. It goes back to, you know, like Jesus, if any man wills to do his will, mm-hmm. Well, if you choose to do what's right, the Lord will help you get through it.
0: Absolutely. Yes, sir.
1: BJ, we got about 2 minutes left. What would a person need to do to become a child of God? And let's just say somebody's watching the program today. Maybe they're in a marriage not sanctioned by God. What then would be the biblical thing to do?
0: Right. Of course, trust in God is the Son of God, believe that Jesus Christ is the Son of God is the good way to say it. John 8:24 says, if you don't, you'll die in your sins. But this is where we get to the repentance part. One needs to change their life and conform to the will of God. And if I find out my marriage is not in conformity to the will of God, I've got to be willing to do what they did in Ezra 10, and that's get out of a relationship God didn't authorize in the first place. And repent and change. And then as one who's repented, confess that Jesus Christ is the Son of God, be baptized for the remission of sins, says Acts 2:38, repent and be baptized, every one of you, for the remission of sins. And so someone who does all of those things, they've confessed the Christ, as we see in Romans 10:9-10, prior to their baptism, like the eunuch did in Acts 8, they come up out of the water, they're brand new, they're clean, they're fresh, they're pure, sins are washed away, and they're now ready to live for God until someday they get the supreme joy of living with God and never having to say goodbye. That's what it's all about, and whatever we have to give up in this life to get to that in the next life will surely be worth it all.
1: Beautiful song, beautiful thought. And BJ, to know that there's hope. I think the devil wants people to have this idea there's no hope for you, but right. In Christ there is hope.
0: Amen.
1: Thank you, Brother BJ. Thank you for being a part of our program today. Look, we hope to see you back here again next week. Until then, may the Lord bless you.

Hello, this is Bob Pritchard with the Gospel Minute. According to the China Daily, officials in South China have stopped issuing license plates with the number 4 because the number 4 sounds like the word death in the local dialect. They're afraid the number 4 is associated with a rise in traffic accidents. It's also common there for buildings to not have an unlucky fourth floor. Now that's just silly, isn't it? Everyone knows that 13 is the unlucky number, don't they? Or is it another number? Superstition dies slowly, doesn't it? As Paul stood on Mars Hill, he said, "Ye men of Athens, I perceive that in all things you are too superstitious. For as I passed by and beheld your devotions, I found an altar with this inscription, to the unknown God." He says, "Whom therefore ye ignorantly worship, him declare I unto you." Acts 17:22-23. It's no longer necessary for us to be superstitious. We have God's revealed will for us in the Bible. What does the Bible say? That's the standard in everything we do. Don't worry about unlucky number 4 or unlucky number 13. Be concerned about doing God's will. If we can help you obey God, please let us know. Stay tuned to GBN. We've got something good for you.

0: Larry Gilreath, and this is Fabric of Family.
1: When we came on a Sunday, one part of the Bible was back
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1: part of the Bible.
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4: Get your Bibles, gather your family, because it's time for Fabric of Family. 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I'm Barry Gilreath, Jr., minister for the Stutz Road Church of Christ in Florence, Alabama, and welcome to the program today. You know, worship is an activity that virtually all religions engage in. And though many faiths have the concept of worship in common, the acts of worship and perhaps even the styles of worship are going to vary greatly. Even within what is commonly described as Christian worship, various forms and expression of worship can certainly be found. Certainly, in recent times, we've seen a great diversity of worship styles that have developed among, well, young people. And more have seemingly developed the mindset that really all God cares about is that we offer up sincere devotion and praise to Him. But is that true? Is that all that God really desires from one who worships? And why are so many young people today congregating in places where, in worship at least, pretty much anything goes? Should the older generation be concerned with worship styles that differ? Or is it simply a difference as far as opinion is concerned in which the manner and very acts of worship that are offered? Well, in our program today, we're going to discuss some of the changes that we're seeing in worship and its impact upon young people. So stay with us, and we're going to be back to discuss this important and intriguing subject in just a few moments.
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4: Well, I appreciate you joining us for our panel discussion today, and we certainly have a great program lined up here with some wonderful guests. Both of these young gospel preachers have been with us in previous programming. Harrison Chastain is with us today. He is the preacher for the Jacksonburg congregation in the Florence, Alabama area. Harrison, it's good to see you back with us.
6: Good to be here. Thank you.
4: And sitting beside Harrison is Michael Clark, who preaches for the Somerville congregation there in Somerville, Tennessee.
7: Yes, sir.
4: And I believe that's over near Jackson, Tennessee, is it not?
7: It's not too far.
4: Not too far from that. And we're glad to have Michael back with us as well. We're talking about worship today, but specifically from the perspective of young people, young adults, because there are a lot of things that I've just noticed that are changing as far as worship in general. I'm not saying these things are good. Some of these things may be okay as far as some of these aspects of worship that are taking place. But a lot of what I see today, just generally in the religious world, it just causes me to scratch my head a bit and wonder, you know, what's going on? I mean, you know, this isn't what I observed when I was growing up or what I participated in. That didn't necessarily mean it's wrong, but on the other hand, doesn't necessarily mean it's right. And so I thought it'd be good maybe to get two younger gospel preachers in here who are, you know, not too far removed from being a teenager. You're young adults now, and maybe to help us to understand some things here. Why is, in Christian worship, why is worship so important, especially to young folks today?
2: Our society, especially the young people, really like feeling like they're a part of something. Mm-hmm. They really like to feel like they belong and that they're making a difference, and they want to do that in worship. Now, like you mentioned, there are sometimes where that's not acceptable, and we can't just let somebody lead in worship because they want to feel like they belong if the Bible says they're not able to lead. But if they can contribute, they're more than willing to be able to do it. They'll do whatever they can to help the church in that area thrive because they like being a part of something. They want to feel like they're making a difference in our society and our communities.
4: Yeah, and I think that's so true. There are a number of young folks today who want to be involved, who want to contribute, who want to engage in and worship of Jehovah God. What are some assumptions that maybe sometimes young adults have concerning worship that factor into the decisions they make regarding it?
6: I think now that worship, I think we might talk about this later in the program, is that it has shifted from I want God to be glorified to I want to be entertained mm-hmm. as well. I mean, yeah, they want to glorify God in their worship, but they also want an entertainment factor as well. And so one of the major things that that Paul wrote in the book of Romans, he talked about in chapter 10, zeal without knowledge. These young people have such zeal to serve God, and we could take a lesson from that. But what we could also say is that they are channeling that zeal in the wrong way. And so I think we might talk about that a little bit later.
2: You know, something that goes in line with that is the idea of wanting to be entertained and making it all about us. We've started to say that it doesn't matter where we go to worship. We've started to say, well, I can go to this denomination or I can go over here, and that's not going to matter. But what's interesting to me is my grandfather pointed out in 2 Kings 5:18, Naaman, after he's been cleansed of leprosy, says, I'm going to offer sacrifices now to the Lord, but would the Lord please pardon me when I go to the temple of Rimmon and my master leans on my hand and I bow down? Will the Lord please pardon me and understand that I'm not worshiping that idol God in the temple of Rimmon? Why would he need to say that if it doesn't matter who we worship? If it doesn't matter how we worship, why would he feel the need to ask God for pardon? Because as a master that he served would still have duties that the servant Naaman would have to follow, why would he have to go through all of that, you know, as we might say, hullabaloo, to be able to sit there and say, God, just overlook that for me, if you will, if it doesn't matter? And that's an Old Testament example. And of course, we have other passages like Malachi 1:10. God doesn't accept all forms of worship. There are some forms of worship that God absolutely abhors and rejects. And yet today we have so many people saying like this, I want to be entertained, so it's all about me. Doesn't matter what God wants, it's what I want.
4: Yeah, and I suppose people would probably describe that more so as I want to be edified.
2: Right.
4: And I want to be built up. And there's nothing wrong with being edified, is there?
2: Mm-hmm.
4: Yeah. Are being built up. But sometimes what we may feel like edifies us is really being disrespectful to what God says that we're to do to worship Him.
6: Absolutely.
4: So what are some principles, Bible principles, that kind of span the age of time? It doesn't matter whether we're talking about New Testament worship or Old Testament worship. What are just some general principles that always apply to worship as far as God's concerned?
6: I think the main thing that we must understand, it's been imperative since Genesis chapter 4, the first example of worship that we have, is that God has always, all caps, bold, underline, always had a specified plan for what is acceptable.
4: Mm-hmm.
6: Always in the Old Testament.
4: Yeah.
6: Old Testament
4: and
6: all
4: New
6: the way
4: Testament.
6: Through the New Testament. Absolutely.
4: Yeah.
6: And that does not change. It's not like God had to specify. We get bogged down in the book of Leviticus about the law of atonement, the sacrifice, etc. And it's not like he has a prescribed way in the Old Testament. Then in Matthew chapter 1, it just stops.
4: Right.
6: It's all the way through. And yes, it does change. It changes with time what is acceptable, but whatever God says, regardless of time, is acceptable, and we need to understand that.
2: And one of the best ways to illustrate this is God created the universe. He's the one that spoke everything into existence. There's no other being that can do that, so there's only one being worthy of our worship. That is the Lord. Because He can do all of those things, He has the right to dictate that plan that He's always had. Mm-hmm. And for us to argue with it is one of those principles that it doesn't stand the age of time. For us to try to argue with the way God wants worship to be done is, again, making it about me instead of making it about the one who is worthy of worship and deserves my worship.
4: Are there some worship acts that you are familiar with, that you have observed, you've read about or seen, that demonstrate maybe people are getting away from the true purpose of worship? I've seen some things, I know, over my lifetime. I've seen video of various things. I remember seeing one particular group that were engaging supposedly in Christian worship, but it was like a rock concert atmosphere. And, they were even partially clothed in their worship, you know. I've seen things like one particular place, it was around the end of the year, and they just decided they were going to have a snowball fight in the middle of worship. This was on video, and, you know, the preacher was encouraging them, take the snow and throw it, and people were all worked up, you know, and made them feel good because, you know, it's the winter time of the year, and being able to engage in an activity like that. I mean, we hear just crazy, bizarre things that are done today in the name of worship.
2: All right.
6: Sure. And one thing that is really kind of neat about what you were talking about, going back to the rock concert, is that those people who are singing in that concert, their voice isn't any more important than yours.
4: Mm-hmm.
6: God wants to hear your voice. And that's why we read in Ephesians 5:19, Colossians 3:16, to you, each of you, sing and make melody in your heart. And so one of the things about the rock concert is that that type of atmosphere, if there's just electric music that is so loud.
4: The music, you got the fog or the smoke, you know, rising up. You've got all the flashing lights going on. And what is really the purpose of all of that?
2: Well, let's call this what it is. When I go to a rock concert, they're working for me. I'm the one that is to be entertained. I pay for their, you know, their service, but if they have a bad concert, if they don't put on a good show, I'm not happy with it. I go away upset. They're not mad. They got my money.
4: Mm-hmm.
2: They don't have any problem with it. But when I go to a wedding, it's not about me. It's about the people that are getting married. In fact, for women, they don't wear white. They make it all about the bride. It's the bride's day. What the bride wants, the bride gets. And we understand that with a wedding. We go and we sit and we watch as these two people become married. We let them have their whole day for themselves. We make it all about them. And yet when we go to worship, we still say, God, you're not as important as a wedding. You're not as important as a rock concert. You need to be entertaining me. You need to make this all about me. And it's not that way. God's not going to go home and say, well, at least I got their money. God's going to be upset with us because we're sitting there saying, no, God, we didn't get what we wanted.
4: Yeah. You know, I think about Peter in the New Testament after Jesus had just performed the great miracle and had him to draw up the net, and you had all of these fish that were brought into the boat in abundance, and how Peter in that moment in time, he was so overcome with his own sinfulness in the presence of Jesus that he was offering up devotion and worship to Jesus Christ. I mean, it wasn't necessarily the best atmosphere, was it? You're in a boat with a bunch of flapping fish, but yet he can be moved to show that devotion and worship to Christ. And it gets back to the point of we need to recognize whose presence we're coming before as we worship. And it's not about us. We ought to be able to be moved emotionally simply because of the fact that we love God and we want to show our devotion to Him. A very interesting study that we're engaging in our program today. But we're going to take just a quick break. We're going to watch a Word for the Family. Jared Rhodes is going to be presenting that. He's going to talk about raising a godly family. We'll be back to finish up our discussion in just a moment.
7: This is A Word for the Family, and I'm Jared Rhodes with the Olive Branch Church of Christ. As we think about the family today, I want you to consider all the different advice that goes around helping you to raise your children. You know, it seems as though everybody has a different idea, and everybody wants to help you, but the facts are, in the end, I'm going to stand before God for how I raised my children. I have a daughter that's fixing to turn 3. Throughout that, I understand that I'm going through a time period right now called the terrible 2s. I understand that there's times when it's difficult to be a parent, and so as I look to the world, I can see all different designs, all different ideas for how I should raise my children. And it interests me much as I consider the great task that God has laid upon me to raise children that will put Him first, that will love Him, that will ultimately have their fate for eternity decided by the actions that take place. As a parent, I have a huge responsibility to ensure that my child goes to heaven one day. So as I look at what the world tells me, I must consider what God tells me. You know, in 1 Corinthians chapter 3 and verse 19, it says, "For the wisdom of this world is foolishness with God." The ideas that the world has really don't mean much unless it's what God says. I think back to Proverbs. In Proverbs chapter 13 and verse 24, it says, "He who spares the rod," it says, "hates his son." And ultimately it goes on, it says, "But he who loves him disciplines him promptly," right away. They bring an end to that problem. Also in Proverbs chapter 23, in verse 24, it says, "You shall beat him with a rod and deliver his soul from hell." I understand within the beating that takes place here, it's probably not what this world has interpreted or used the term beating as today, where I don't believe we're out to destroy them or endanger their life, but rather we are helping them. In Proverbs chapter 23 and verse 24, at the end it said to deliver them or to rescue them from hell. Within the world today, there are so many people that say, don't discipline your children. Just love your children until they ultimately make their own decisions. But within God's word, He gives us a design, a way in which we are to raise our children. I think back to Acts chapter 5 and verse 29 when they said, we ought to obey God rather than man. But as I think of obeying God rather than man, I also understand that when it comes to training our children, I ought to believe the wisdom of God that is found in Proverbs rather than the wisdom that is found on the internet. Rather than the wisdom that the, quote, doctors teach us today of how to raise our children, I want to trust God. And as it says in Proverbs 23 and verse 24, I pray that through that, I can ultimately deliver that soul from hell. I encourage you, raise your family in a godly manner, and we can all rejoice one day together for eternity.
4: All right, it's time to finish up our discussion with these two gentlemen on the subject of worship and young folks. And I just wished we had a lot more time for this particular program because, you know, I had written down a number of questions I wanted to ask you guys, and we're just not going to have enough time to do all of this in this particular program. But Michael, let me start with you. Over in Exodus chapter 32, verses 19 to 24, would you mind just kind of summarizing what's going on there and talk to us just briefly about the folly of worshiping God from the same mindset that these people have.
2: Yeah, Moses is coming down from getting the Ten Commandments, and he sees this dancing, this calf, and he gets so angry that he breaks the Ten Commandments. He burns them in the fire. He grounds this calf to powder. And then he asks Aaron, what did the people do to you that you would allow this sin to happen? And Aaron plays the I don't know how this happened game. Well, they gave me this, and I put it in the fire, and out came this calf.
4: Yeah.
2: Really? I didn't know that was possible. And, you know, that sounds like a miracle.
4: Yeah.
2: And so he essentially says, you know, Moses is really the people's fault. But, you know, the funny thing is, if you go back into that chapter, you find that Aaron's the one that asks for their gold. And he says, I'll make us an image to worship. And that's the folly that we see today with our leaders. That's how I'm going to approach this. Our leaders today are allowing sinful practices to come into our worship setting, and we're allowing that to occur. Aaron said it's okay to get this calf. Did that make it okay? Mm-hmm. It didn't. And today we have leaders and elders and deacons and even preachers at times saying, yeah, women can preach, and yeah, this can happen, and we'll have children's church, we'll have this, we'll have that. Just because someone is a leader in the Lord's church and they say it's okay, it doesn't make it okay.
4: What are some examples, Harrison, of in the church, people allowing their emotions to get the best of them? Now, let me just say this. Worship should be an emotional experience. We're not saying that at all. We have to put our heart into worship. But it is also to be an activity of the intellect, where we're processing what God has said, and we're seeking to please God in the way that God specifies. But do we see that happening today in the church, people getting away from that?
6: We do. And in an attempt to be popular, like these other religious groups. Well, religious group A is growing like wildfire. Yeah. Here's what they're doing. Rather than looking at the Bible and seeing how the Church of the New Testament grew, we look at other denominations and see the practices that they're engaging in. Well, if it'll bring in more people, let's try it and see if it works.
2: All right.
6: And then word gets out that the so-and-so Church of Christ is allowing a woman to preach, and the church erupts. And then there's more discord there. And we know in the book of Proverbs and in Psalms that unity is a wonderful thing, and one who sows discord among brethren, God hates that.
4: Absolutely. Michael?
2: Yeah, it's incredible that we look at the denominations and ask, how are they growing, instead of how did the first century church grow?
4: Mm-hmm.
2: The first century church, Acts 2:42, straddled the line of doctrine. They didn't go too far to the left. They didn't go too far to the right. They were so careful and steadfastly following the apostles' doctrine. Why? Because they knew it would be wrong to not follow the doctrine. Mm-hmm. Today, we're looking more at numbers instead of doctrine. And it's just sad.
4: And not all growth is good.
2: No.
4: I mean, you know, that's why we go on a diet, right?
2: That's right.
6: Absolutely.
4: You know, we recognize not all growth is good.
2: That's right.
4: And what's happening in a lot of places is not really growth anyway. It's swelling.
2: Mm-hmm.
4: And, you know, it's been my experience that things swell when they're either sick or dead.
6: Right.
4: And so we do need to examine the scriptures and as you said, see how it was that they grew in New Testament times. What are your thoughts as far as an explanation as to how someone who's a young person grows up in a Christian home, has Christian parents, maybe goes to a Christian school, goes to a Christian university, how that someone like that with all of those blessings in their life will find themselves and we see this, find themselves lost in the religious world?
6: I think one thing that is really fundamental to that is the company that you keep. If you have friends that are not faithful members of the Lord's church, and they go to religious group A, B, or C, it's very likely that they're going to bring you into that rather than you bringing them into that.
4: Mm-hmm.
6: And so that just being mindful of the company you keep.
4: I think that's excellent advice, yes, sir.
2: And let's keep in mind, the name Christian on a school does not mean that every teacher, every student, every individual is an actual New Testament Christian. And there are many teachers in these Christian schools that take students under their wing. They teach them things that are not accurate, and that's exactly how a lot of this happens. Well, this teacher's putting all this doubt in my mind, because how could that be the case and how could this be the case? And we have to be careful. I'm not against Christian schools, but we have to be careful to not act like Christian schools are the same as sending them to a good, sound, biblical church. Because that's not really what they are
4: in
2: a lot of cases.
4: Yeah.
2: And so that's one easy way that they can fall into doctrine, is if they have the wrong teacher or friend, company that we keep, get them at the wrong time.
4: Well, what would you say to someone who says, you know, I hear what you're saying, Harrison and Michael, but I just don't get anything out of the worship service where I attend with my parents?
6: I saw something, ironically enough, on Facebook one time. It said, you didn't get anything out of worship today, that's okay. We weren't worshiping you.
2: Right.
6: And, you know, it's not. I mean, it's not all about you. And you get in what you get out what you put in. That is true with anything in life. Bank account, your job, et cetera. Anything that you're not going to get out what you don't put in. Mm. So, first of all, when they say that, I would ask them in a kind way to point the finger back at themselves. What are you putting into it? Mm. And if they're honest with themselves and say nothing, then you shouldn't expect anything in return.
2: Yeah, in Malachi 1:10, God didn't say, because you've done what's wrong, your worship's been rejected, and you get nothing out of it. It's, I won't accept the offering that you've given me. It's all about God. It's not about me. It doesn't matter whether I got anything out of it or not. What did God get out of it? Did God get glory and praise and honor? If not, something's wrong with our worship.
8: Right. And we've got to have the right attitude. And sometimes people enter into worship with the wrong attitude, thinking worship is to be about some holy wow that I'm to experience or feel when I'm there. No, I ought to be edified. I ought to be built up in the most holy faith. But I do that through the process of worshiping God. It's not about me. It's not about you. It's about God and what God says. And
2: that's right.
8: We can be edified through that process.
2: That's right.
8: Gentlemen, I want to thank you for being on our program today. As usual, you've been excellent guests, and look forward to having you back.
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8: Well, our time has gone by very quickly today, and we hope that this program, where we've talked about young people and worship and some of the changes that we're seeing today and what God's Word has to say about these things, we hope that this program has been informational to you and has been encouraging as we strive to worship our Heavenly Father. Fabric of Family is a program that comes to you on a regular basis, and in part it's due to the financial support of Churches of Christ and individuals who provide financial support for this program. We always want to encourage our viewers to visit with one of our supporting congregations, and that's why we scroll them across the bottom of the screen. You're going to see that in just a moment. And we want to invite you to visit with one of these congregations if they're in your area. If not, visit with a Church of Christ in your area. The Church of Christ is striving to speak where the Bible speaks, be silent where the Bible is silent, do Bible things in Bible ways, and call Bible things by Bible names. We hope that you'll be back with us next time on Fabric of Family. Until then, I'm Barry Gilreath, Jr., your host, wishing you and your family a wonderful

Once from the cave of Adullah, David pined for home where a garrison of Philistines kept the Israelites at bay. David lamented, "Oh, that someone would give me water to drink from the well of Bethlehem that is by the gate." 2 Samuel 23:15. For the king, it was a moment of homesickness. But for the three loyal soldiers, it became a mission. They fought through the garrison, retrieved some water, and returned it to David at tremendous risk to their own lives. David the king was flabbergasted by their sacrifice. In his mind, it was the blood of his soldiers, and he was not worthy to drink that water, saying, "Far be it from me, O Lord, that I should do this. Shall I drink the blood of the men who went to at risk of their own lives?" And he poured the water out on the ground. Sounds wasteful, but it was the greatest sacrifice David could offer God. What is your greatest sacrifice for God?

once again, I'm John Shannon. Thank you for watching this television program, Straight from the Sheets. We have another good lesson for you from the book of Ephesians. The chapter is 4, 1 through 16. We won't have time to deal with all the text, but I'm going to attempt to read it and give you a brief outline of Ephesians chapter 4, 1 through 16. Please stay tuned, and thank you for tuning us in. In Ephesians chapter 4 and verse number 1 through 3, watch the text. I therefore, the prisoner of the Lord, beseech you that ye walk worthy of the vocation wherewith you are called, with all lowliness and meekness, with long-suffering, forbearing one another in love, endeavoring to keep the unity of the Spirit in the bond of peace. Now, from that particular scripture, we have attitudes of unity. You see that? That's Ephesians chapter 4, 1 through 3. Attitudes of unity. Paul said, endeavoring to keep the unity of the Spirit in the bond of peace. Now we'll look at the absolutes of unity. Let's start at verse 4. Notice, there is one body and one Spirit, even as ye are called into one hope of your calling, one Lord, one faith, one baptism, one God and Father of all, who is above all and through all and in you all. See that? Now we have the absolute of unity. Do you see that from the text? He gives the seven ones there. All right. Now we'll go to the next point here. Agents of unity. Look at verse 7 through 12. But unto every one of us is given grace according to the measure of the gift of Christ. Wherefore, he saith, when he ascended up on high, he led captivity captive and gave gifts unto men. Now that he ascended, what is it but that he also descended first in the lower part of the earth? He that descended is the same also that ascended up far above all heavens, that he might fill all in all. And he gave, watch this, watch the agents. He gave some apostles, some prophets, some evangelists, some pastors and teachers, for the perfecting of the saints, for the work of the ministry, for the edifying of the body of Christ. Isn't that pretty good? So we have agents of unity. Now we're going to look at 13 through 16 and accomplishments of unity. Watch this. It says, till we all come in the unity of the faith and of the knowledge of the Son of God, unto a perfect man, unto the measure of the stature of the fullness of Christ, that we henceforth be no more children tossed to and fro and carried about with every wind of doctrine by the sleight of men and cunning craftiness whereby they lie in wait to deceive, but speak the truth in love, may grow up into him in all things, which is the head, even Christ.

But my subject is the figure seven of the Holy Bible, God's Word. That's what I want to talk about for the next few minutes. And we have seven many times on this chart or sheet. Now, there's a lot more sevens mentioned in the Bible, but you can see that I wouldn't have room enough to put it on the sheet. But I have some of them here. Now, we just looked at the absolute of unity. One body, one spirit, one hope, one Lord, one faith, one baptism, one God. Got it? Now, let's just kind of scan through scripture. Are you listening? I hope you can focus in on these at the bottom. I hope you can. We have seven fruitful years and 7 years of famine. Genesis chapter 41, 1 through 57. Then we have Joshua and the children of Israel were told to compass Jericho once each day for 6 days, and on the seventh day march around seven times. So we have seven times here. In 2 Kings chapter 5, 1 through 14, we have Naaman were told to go dip in Jordan seven times. In Isaiah chapter 4 and verse 1, things got so bad with the people of God that the men were killed off, and you had seven women after one man. You see that seven? Then we have in Matthew chapter 12, 43 through 45, seven other spirits. Jesus talked about seven other spirits. Then in Matthew chapter 18, 21 through 22, Jesus talked about 70 times seven. So that 70 is again. And then we have in Matthew 22, verse 23 through 30, talked about whose wife shall be she be of the seven men. So that's seven again. In Acts chapter 6, 1 through 3, we have seven men to do this daily administration. You got it? Now, then we have in Acts chapter 19, 13 through 16, we have the seven sons of Sceva. Then we have a seven baptism mentioned. Let me see, can I slow it down a little bit? The New Testament speaks of seven baptism. We have John's baptism, fire baptism. You listening to me? You got the baptism of suffering. You got it. That Jesus did. You got it. You have the Great Commission baptism. You have Moses baptism. Are you listening to me? You got Holy Spirit baptism. And then you have the baptism of the dead found in 1 Corinthians 29. See? Seven. All right? And then we have the seven churches of Asia, Revelation 1:4. And then we have in Revelation 1:20, we have the seven golden candlesticks. Got it? Now, before we get into our text here, seven Bible questions. Please listen. Listen to the first one. What is a man's profit? Matthew chapter 16:26a, if he gained the whole world and lose his soul. The Bible says, how shall we escape, Hebrews 2:1-3, if we neglect so great a salvation? Then in Psalm 89:48, it says, what man is he that liveth that shall not see death? So what man shall not see death? All right, here's another. What will thou have me to do? Paul asked Jesus that. Acts 9, verse 1 through 6. What must I do to be saved? The Philippian jailer asked that question. Then, what does hinder me from being baptized? Acts chapter 8, verse number 36. The eunuch asked that question. And Peter wrote, what shall the end be of those who obey not the gospel? Now, that's seven questions. I want you to think about them. Did you get this real good? See that? Focus on that. That's good, isn't it?

Now, later on, I'll get to seven things to get into the church. We find Peter preaching the word of God. People heard it, believed it, repented of their sin, confessed Christ. They were baptized. You got it? And they were added to the church, the spiritual house. Then you have seven steps into heaven. Peter said in 2 Peter 1:5-13, add to your faith virtue, knowledge, temperance, patience, godliness, brotherly kindness, charity. Then he self talks about if these things are bound or stay in you, they make you fruitful. Now you won't be unburied, right? And then you go to heaven. You got that? So you have seven and seven. Seven steps to get in the church. Watch it. Listen to me. And seven steps into heaven. Pretty good? That's pretty good, isn't it? Well, that's enough along those lines there. I think I made that clear. But the figure seven of the Holy Bible. Now, for the rest of our time, I'm going to step over here so you can see this. The Apostle Paul, now remember we're talking about absolutes of unity. Listen, this is the way we accomplish unity. Now, all of you who are listening, who are really Bible lovers, who love truth, do you really love the truth? Do you believe that all scripture is given by inspiration of God? And it's profitable for doctrine, for reproof, for instruction in right, for correction, for instruction in righteousness, that the man of God may be perfect, truly furnished unto all good work. Do you believe that we need just the Bible only? Do you believe that? Well, I believe that, and I'm assuming that you believe that. So get it out of your mind about the doctrine and the commandments of the men and what people think and what you think. The Bible only is our only guide. Got it? Is that pretty good? The Bible says every word of God is pure. He's a shield to them that put their trust in him. Add thou not to his word, lest he reprove thee, and thou be found a lie. Peter says in 1 Peter 4:11, if any man speak, let him speak as articles of God. Are you listening? And the Bible says in 1 Peter 1:3, that God has given us all things that pertain to life and godliness. Well, what's your point, Brother Shannon? My point is this. All we need is the Bible. If we want to be unified in religion, the New Testament is a standard of authority for people today. Now let's go down this and see what the Holy Spirit said to the Apostle Paul. Paul said there's one body. Well, what do you mean one body? That's one organization and reconciliation. What do you mean? Christ is the only head. It is not the Pope of Rome. Christ is the only head. Sometimes individuals say the Pope is the head of the church on earth. He's got power over all it. He's head of the Catholic Church, but he's not the head of the church that Jesus built, because Jesus is the head of the body, the church. He is the savior of the body. Are you listening to me? All power was given to him in heaven and on earth. There's no room for the Pope. Are you listening? So the one body. What is the one body? The one body is the one church. Ephesians 1:22-23. Is that pretty good? And if you go to heaven, you'll go into one body. Ephesians 2:16-21. Watch it. That he might reconcile both unto God in the one body. Is that pretty good? Ephesians 3:6. It's the same body, a same church. And let me just point this out, that this church or this house is a spiritual house. 1 Peter 2:5. Please understand that the church of our Lord, watch it, is spiritual in character or makeup. It's a spiritual house. Now, I have some graphics here just to show you, but the church, actually, you can't really see it in the spiritual sense. But I've got this building up here to talk about a house, because it is a house. Hebrews 10:9.
21, it says Christ is the high priest over the house of God. You see that? Now, so there's one body, one church. You got it? Pretty good. The body's the church, and the church is the body. And so what's so important about the body? Listen, Christ, Ephesians 5, 23, Christ is the Savior of the body. Some individuals, well, you know, the Lord saved me, and I'm not a member in the church. That's, no. That won't work. Why? Because if you're saved, you have to be in the body of Christ, because he's the Savior of the body. If you're not in the body, you're not saved. You may think you're saved, but you're not saved. Are you listening? Now, so we talk about the one body. Watch it. And everything about the body is named after Christ. That's why we're called Christians. Well, I need to hasten on here. My time is getting away from. So one body. So that's organization and then reconciliation. Then we find that one body is in Christ, Romans 12, 4 and 5. All right, one spirit, that's the Holy Spirit, operation and revelation. Now, in the first century church, before we had the New Testament in writing, the Holy Spirit operated on the apostles and guided them in all truth. Got it? And revelation. You got it? Now, we have the revelation in the book. You got it? One time, the inspired men, guided by the Holy Spirit, the inspired truth, it was in the men. Now the inspired truth is in the book. You see that? Now, God has revealed them unto us by his Spirit. That's what Paul said in 1 Corinthians 2. Verse 10 through 16. So one spirit. How does the Holy Spirit operate today? He doesn't work. He doesn't operate directly on anybody. Let me stop here a moment. A lot of my brethren think that the Holy Spirit operates on them directly. That is false doctrine. That is fraudulent. You don't know anything about the Holy Spirit that you didn't read in Scripture. Paul said, take the helmet of salvation and the sword of the Spirit, which is the word of God. Now, how does the Holy Spirit work today? He works today on saints and sinners the same way. How? Through the written word. Oh, no, the word is not the Holy Spirit. Oh, no, that's not what I'm saying. But the sword of the Spirit is the word of God. Are you listening? Please listen. Amen. We got to get this down right now. All right. That's pretty good. So the Holy Spirit revealed the gospel. And he did it one time. Jude 3. Jude said, beloved, when I gave all diligence to write unto you of the common salvation, it was needful for me to write unto you and to exhort you that ye should earnestly contend for the faith which was once delivered. It's one time delivered to the saints. Brethren, I don't deliver. I don't deliver the gospel. I preach the gospel. You got it? Amen. It was delivered to the apostles. They wrote it down in the book. You got it? I'm preaching the same gospel that Peter preached. Are you preaching the same gospel Peter preached? Let me do a little excursion here. Peter said on the day of Pentecost, when the church, this one body, first got started, Peter told those folks, after he had preached Christ to them, he told them to repent and be baptized, every one of you, in the name of Jesus Christ, for the remission of sin, and you shall receive the gift of the Holy Ghost. Now, pray tell me, why is it that you don't preach that? Why, I can't preach that. Well, Peter evidently was wrong. Nothing has changed. All right, that's good. Now, one hope, anticipation or expectation, right, has begotten us again unto a lively hope by the resurrection of Christ from the dead. Let me just add this. When I live according to truth and do works of faith, watch it, I expect to go to heaven. What about you? Why do you expect to go to heaven? I expect to go to heaven. Why? Because I'm doing things by faith, works of faith. Brethren, I want to go to heaven when I die. Don't you? Audience, do you want to go to heaven when you die? Now listen to this carefully. Who do you know has been to heaven on earth? Who do you know that ever been to heaven?
all these birds talking about heaven. The only way we know about heaven and how to get there, listen to me carefully, is from God's word. Jesus is the only one that came down from heaven, and he left a direction how to go back. Now, who are you going to listen to, Jesus or your preacher or yourself or your mother? Listen to me carefully. All right? Now, that's pretty good. Now we got one Lord. What do you mean one Lord? We got the emancipator. He frees us. And his authorization. Got that? Matthew 28, verse number 18. All power is given to him in heaven and earth. That's pretty good. All power is given unto him in heaven and earth. He is Lord. He is King of kings and Lord of lords. One Lord. One Lord. Pretty good. Now, who is it? Christ. Acts chapter 2 and verse number 36. Peter said, therefore, let all the house of Israel know assuredly that God hath made that same Jesus whom you crucified both Lord and Christ. Is he the Lord of your life? Are you converted to the Lord Jesus Christ? I am. I'm converted to Jesus, and I never saw him. Not physically, but I read about him in the Bible. Amen. All right. One Lord. Now we got one faith. What do you mean? It's justification. Power of God, the gospel, Romans 1:16. Law of Christ, Galatians 6:2. Right? We're talking about the one systematic body of truth. Luke wrote in Acts 6 and verse 7, he says, and the word of God increased, and a great company of priests were obedient unto the faith. Well, listen to this. How does faith come? Well, faith comes by hearing by the word of God. Are you listening? Watch it. No hearing the word of God, no faith. No faith. No walking by faith. No walking by faith, no pleasing God. But listen to me carefully. Faith comes by hearing, hearing by the word of God. Now, sometimes individuals ask me, what faith are you? Well, if you're going to ask me that, you just might want to ask me, what Lord you believe in? It isn't even but one Lord. It isn't but one faith. Now, brethren, faith, listen to me. Faith is based on revelation. What do you mean? Revelation is documented. Faith is based on revelation. A lot of people say, well, I got faith. Well, if it's not in scripture, how are you going to have faith? Faith comes by hearing, hearing by the word of God. In the dispensation in which we live under New Testament dispensation. Are you listening? Now, we have to follow the orders from King Jesus from the New Testament. Now, I'm a member of the body of Christ by faith. What do you mean? I read it in the scripture. Colossians 3, verse 15, and let the peace of God rule in your heart, to the which you are called, get it now, into one body, and be ye thankful. Faith calls us into one body. What's the one body? It's the church. Now let me ask a question. The church that you're a member of, can you read about it in the faith? Can you read about it in the faith? You mean to tell me you've been going to a church or organization or some kind of religious order and you can't find it in the standard of authority? I'm challenging you to check yourself out, check your preacher out, check your mother out, check everybody out. Why? You are trying to go to heaven. You can't take anybody's word. Check me out. Listen, here's the standard. You don't want to get out and roll all night. Somebody beat you in the back. Get up. Don't think a man looks foolish trying to go from here to Los Angeles and he never been. You're going to get out and start praying. You know, since you're praying, get you a map. Just get your map. If you can read, just follow the map. Follow the map. Here's the map to heaven. Here it is. You don't want to get out and roll all night. Somebody beat you in the back and you hold your hand up and cry and holler. That's a bunch of heathenism. That's foolishness. The religion of Jesus Christ is a taught religion. Jesus said, go teach them. After you taught them,
baptize them and teach them again. You want to go to heaven, you have to learn how to go to heaven. Here it is. Oh, that's good, isn't it? Now, one faith. Then it talks about one baptism. What do you mean? Separation, relocation. Oh, boy, I wish I had more time. Separation. See, when you're baptized after hearing how Christ died on the cross, shed his blood, he bought one church. He rose the third day. He ascended back to heaven. Are you listening? Are you listening to me? You got to hear and believe that. How Christ died, he was buried, he rose again the third day. Do you believe that? Do you believe he built and bought one church or one body? Yeah. All right. Then you got to repent of your sins. Jesus said, I tell you, nay, except you repent, you all likewise shall perish. Well, what is repentance? Repentance is a change of mind, another way of thinking about sin, and S-T-O-P. Some things you got to stop. When you come to Jesus Christ, there's some things you're going to have to give up. Sin. After that, after you repent of your sin, you confess your faith in Jesus. I believe Jesus Christ is the Son of God. Romans 10:9-10, then you're baptized in water. Now, a lot of individuals say, well, water baptism don't have anything to do with it. Who in the world do you think you are? And Jesus said, go teach all nations, baptizing them, and teach them again. And in Mark's record, he says, watch it. Go preach the gospel to every creature. He that believeth is baptized shall be saved. Now, how you say that you don't have to be baptized? Said it don't have nothing to do with your salvation. Who in the world do you think you are? Somebody says, well, water don't do nothing for you. Listen here. That's a test of your works of faith. We know that the Lord, through his blood, will wash our sins away, but God will not wash anybody's sins away who will have never heard, repented, confessed, and was baptized into Christ for the remission of sin. Faith, repentance, confession, and baptism. You got it? Well, what did he put baptism there for? You ask God. Oh, this, you say, well, them folks in the Church of Christ, all they water bugs. Man, I'm not a water bug. I got enough sense to know that, watch it, Hebrews 5:8-9, though he were a son, yet learned obedience by the things he suffered, and being made perfect, Christ become the author of eternal salvation to all of them that obey him. Faith, repentance, confession, baptism into Christ. You get into Christ and in the church. That's pretty good. Now, then the last one God. That's appreciation and adoration. I've talked long enough. The figure 7 in the Bible. I hope you enjoyed this lesson. Thank you, as always. God bless you.

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1: When did the Apostle Paul have his sins forgiven? In Acts chapter 9, Jesus appeared to Paul and said, "You will be told what you must do." Paul was so scared, he didn't eat, he didn't drink, he prayed for 3 days. Now, what would you be praying for if you'd been killing Christians? I would pray, "Lord, please forgive me." Yet after praying for 3 days, he wasn't saved yet. He was told, "Why are you waiting? Arise and be baptized and wash away your sins, calling on the name of the Lord." And now, I have the same question for you. Why are you waiting?

Hello, I'm Kevin Rhodes. Welcome to Expositions. One of the most successful tactics of the devil has been to convince people that Christianity is boring, dull, and essentially gloomy. Now, we might wonder for a moment why this is successful. Certainly, part of the problem is that worldly people often look at God's truth and they see many things they would have to change, which to them seems like a very sad thing, because they're enjoying their life, or they at least think they are. But it is also true that some Christians are so negative in their own attitudes, in their own approach to Christianity, in their presentation of the gospel to others, that it would indeed leave a pretty negative impression on people, because all it seems is they're railing against the latest problem they have, what they don't get to do, and they're complaining all the time. I mean, if someone rarely sees you smiling, they would not be out of place to conclude that you had little joy in your life. However, Christianity is not just a life of joy. Christianity is the life of joy. We need, as Christians, to appreciate this better ourselves if we ever hope to convince others. When the Apostle John wrote his second epistle, truth was firmly in focus from the very beginning. But as he closed, having talked about walking in that truth and standing for that truth, and after spending time in emphasizing it and encouraging faithfulness and warning against the error, he closes by talking about joy. Joy is not some emotion that comes and goes at the whim of others, depending upon how they treat us, or at least it shouldn't be that way. But rather, a Christian's joy is firmly grounded in the truth. A truth that's expressed through the Christianity and enjoyed then as part of that life. So listen carefully to how John chose to close his second epistle. Having many things to write to you, I did not wish to do so with paper and ink, but I hope to come to you and speak face to face, that our joy may be full. The children of your elect sister greet you. Amen. While this is simply a farewell of sorts, it offers us, by centralizing the thought on the purpose of what he was doing, why he was writing, and why he wanted to see the elect lady, it was all about joy and how that mattered in life. The joy should be part of your life. But what kind of joy and how it's part of your life truly matters. So let's consider this text and think about how we need this joy in our lives, and we need to do better at expressing it for the benefit of others. So first of all, we need to have joy that's in the faith. In Philippians chapter 4, verse 4, the Apostle Paul wrote, "Rejoice in the Lord always, and again I say, rejoice." It's so interesting of how there's always a qualification, whether by the context or by the wording, about joy in Scripture, because it places it in the spiritual. And that's an important thing for us to think about. Many people try to build religious joy on a social foundation. This simply cannot produce anything of high quality or anything spiritual, because that's not its basis. Christians should find great joy, for example, in discussing spiritual things. Having many things to write to you. Well, what was he writing about? This was not just a, hey, how are you letter. It was a letter about spiritual matters. In Romans 8 and verse 5, the Apostle Paul wrote, "They that are after the flesh do mind the things of the flesh, but they that are after the Spirit, the things of the Spirit." God's people should be interested in God's things, and they should be talking about them far more than we typically do. We, as Christians, should enjoy talking about the meaning of God's Word and what Christianity has done to improve our lives. Think about the last time perhaps you sat down, and just because it was another Christian, you naturally started talking about things you had been studying from the Bible, things that you've been doing or changes you'd made and how great it was. Maybe you wanted to talk about the way in which you had begun reading the Bible more often, or you've been praying more often and better, and sharing those things with others. You see, this is what Christians need more in life, and we need to share more in life. We should find so much joy in learning and growing spiritually,
so that it's something we long for weekly and even daily. That's where our joy can come from, where we're just waiting to get to where we can study again, or we're excited about a Bible class that is ongoing through week to week and we're preparing for. There is such great joy available just in having a common perspective and a common worldview. In 2 Peter 1, verse 1, Peter describes this as that like precious faith. That is, it's something we share in common, like. It is valuable, precious, and it's faith. That is something that comes from what God has told us and taught us. When we put this together and our perspective and worldview are built upon what God says, it binds us together and eliminates so many of the troubles that other people have in life. And that's what they need to see. But we need to see it first. When Christians are truly applying God's word to our thinking, it takes individual ideas that might divide people, and it produces instead a unity of thought and behavior as we learn God's word and what we can learn about this life and this world from it. In other words, when we are dedicated to becoming more like what God wants us to be, of seeing the world as God sees it, we can come together in ways that other people would never imagine. Love not the world, neither the things that are in the world. If any man love the world, the love of the Father is not in him. For all that is in the world, the lust of the flesh, the lust of the eyes, the pride of life, is not of the Father, but is of the world. And the world passeth away, and the lust thereof, but he that doeth the will of God abideth forever. 1 John 2, 15-17. This needs to become how we see the world and see ourselves. And when we do so, it allows us to see the joy available to us, even now, because we're eliminating those things that keep us from joy. Most of all, we gain by learning that life is not really about this world. When we learn to look for joy beyond the things that are found here, and instead see it in the things that transcend this world, the things that are truly lasting, now even the hardest problems we face in life, the greatest sorrows, the division, the politics, the ugliness, and the pain, we can see beyond it. And those things no longer define us even in that moment, because we have a joy that lies just beyond, that is the context for everything we do, including when times are hard. Therefore, Paul says, we do not lose heart. Even though our outward man is perishing, yet the inward man is being renewed day by day. For our light affliction, which is but for a moment, is working for us a far more exceeding and eternal weight of glory. While we do not look at the things which are seen, but at the things which are not seen. For the things which are seen are temporary, but the things which are not seen are eternal. 2 Corinthians chapter 4, 16 through 18. There is great joy in the common hope of a common destiny. When we can turn to 1 Thessalonians chapter 4, 13 through 18, and read Paul's account to people who had lost some of their Christian friends in the congregation to death, and they're concerned about it, and he says, I don't want you to be ignorant of what's going to happen here. They're not gone forever. They had a joy that was beyond even death. That was why we could look forward beyond death to hearing the call of Christ and the trumpet sounds and his voice coming forth, and to know that we will rise from the dead. And knowing this is the greatest comfort you can ever have when you lose a loved one, because they have that hope, because they live for that hope, because they lived not for this world, but for heaven. And that's why we can comfort one another with these words, verse 18 of that text. In John 14, 1 through 3, Jesus prepared his apostles for his own death. And that provides the context for preparation for every other death to follow. Let not your hearts be troubled. You believe in God, believe also in me. In my Father's house are many mansions. If it were not so, I would have told you. I go to prepare a place for you. If I go to prepare a place for you, I will come again and receive you unto myself, that where I am, there ye may be also. There is such great joy
in considering all of the blessings available to us that make all these things possible in the first place. Being in Christ, being a Christian, because we have forgiveness of our sins, because we've been baptized to have those remitted, Acts 2, verse 38. To know that we can reach out to God in prayer and that He will listen, as we see in James 5, verse 16 and following. To know the blessings that are offered and available in Ephesians 1, verse 3. Blessed be the God and Father of our Lord Jesus Christ, who have blessed us with all spiritual blessings in heavenly places in Christ. That phrase, all spiritual blessings, that's salvation. That's heaven. That's fellowship. That's grace. That's mercy. It's peace. This is what's available. And these things, when we concentrate on them, make it possible for us to rejoice evermore. 1 Thessalonians 5, verse 16. Second of all, though, we need to see that there is joy in fellowship. When you look in what we find John wrote, having many things to write to you, I did not wish to do so with paper and ink, but I hope to come to you and speak face to face, that our joy may be full. There is joy in fellowship. Oh, to come together with those of like precious faith, because you already have such great common ground that meeting again has an expression of joy and brings joy that others cannot possibly understand or appreciate. How good and how pleasant it is for brethren to dwell together in unity. Psalm 133, verse 1. Fellowship provides something that is essential to joy at any level. It is this. It is the assurance that you are not alone. Fellowship provides the friendships that brings joy to the daily grind of life. And surely that's something all of us can relate to. God's people, therefore, ought to want to be part of one another's lives. I will admit that I do not understand those who seem to dart in the door at the last minute and dart out as soon as the last amen is said, and do not necessarily want people to visit, do not want to be a part of what's going on, and do not have any interest in understanding other people's lives. The church and bringing all of God's people together is such a blessing to show us that we're not alone and that we need one another and we can help one another. And to come together in common faith, to lock arms in unity against the world and the struggles that we have, to know that we need others with us and that we can be a benefit to them, it's so important. And that means that we should not always wait until Sunday or Wednesday to see and talk to one another. God did not schedule the Sunday meeting just so that's the only time you see your brethren. That was the time to come together before Him, to regain that closeness, to worship and remember what brought you together, but then to live that way throughout the week. It's a privilege that we ought to take advantage of more. That we be kindly affection one to another with brotherly love, in honor preferring one another, Romans 12 and verse 10. If we really prefer one another, if we treat one another like family, we come together, it shouldn't just be for a few moments of saying hello and shaking hands on Sunday. But when there are opportunities, that this becomes our community, no matter where we live, that there's a greater community where there are greater ties than a hometown, or a greater tie than that company, a greater tie than even family itself. Fellowship, then, is not about being together and belonging together alone. That brings joy. He wants to come together. It's about that we can really feel like we belong, and that we have to take that out in such a way that it produces joy. So think about the next time you see your brethren. Do you really approach them? Do you approach one another in such a way where it's a wonderful thing to see them? To talk, to get caught up, just on the moments of since that last time you saw them, maybe at Bible study. What are you dealing with? What are your challenges? What did the world present as a temptation for you this week? What can I do to help you? Those announcements that come forward sometimes to just remind us of who is sick, those are real things going on in people's lives.
We need to embrace it as, what if that's going on in my life? Because when we're brethren, it is. In Acts 2, verse 44 through 46, that early church, it says of them, now all who believed were together, had it all things in common, and sold their possessions and goods and divided them among all as anyone had need. So continuing daily with one accord in the temple and breaking bread from house to house, they ate their food with gladness and simplicity of heart. Sharing in life is found in all three of those verses in Acts 2, 44 through 46. In a number of ways of being together, of helping one another, of sharing a meal together, of worshiping together. This is what it's about. We ought to work at involving every single person who's a member of the congregation where we are, to involve them and help them because they're family. But this also means that every single member of a congregation ought to want to be more involved with the people there. Fellowship encourages open, loving communication of the truth. It says here, he wanted to speak face to face. That's a great phrase that we really need to hear in today's society. Because here, John was writing a letter, which was the next best thing at that moment. Today, we have so many different avenues of communication possible. We could call on the telephone and immediately hear the voice. We could text, a little step further removed, because the emotion, the feel, it's not quite the same, but you're still communicating. You can look on Facebook or go online on social media. You can communicate using pictures and enjoy parts of other people's lives. But no matter what you have there, nothing comes close to face-to-face communication. John knew that, and we need to make the most of that. In Ephesians chapter 4, verses 15 and 16, of the unity of this group coming together, it says, but speaking the truth in love, may grow up in all things into him who is the head, Christ. From him the whole body, joined and knit together by what every joint supplies, according to the effective working by which every part does its share, causes growth of the body for the edifying of itself in love. Ephesians 4, 15 through 16. Here we find what fellowship can accomplish, and therefore, as it brings us joy. It can be difficult to discuss the problems a person is having in life. It can be hard to talk to them about what they really need to do, and convince them that you care when you really don't know them. And yet, sadly, that's where we place ourselves in a situation sometimes. We find someone who's in sin, that's doing something they shouldn't be doing. They're away, they're estranged from God, they're estranged from the congregation, and we don't know what to do to get them back because we don't know them. What we have to acknowledge is the joy of fellowship escaped long before the person did. And it is making sure that there is fellowship there, not assumed, but there. And that each and every person has the joy of that fellowship. That is the surest way to call them back to a feeling and a unity and a part of life that truly will leave a hole in their heart. That's what we ought to do as God's people. But when you really know them, at that part then, there's a depth of love and care that comes across. Because you know that person well, and you know that the discussion is coming from the heart, and they know the discussion is coming from your heart. When we have the strength of fellowship to overcome problems and help one another, to talk about difficult things, including things about, you do know you're in sin now, you know what God's Word says right here, won't you please correct it and come back? Those conversations depend upon fellowship and seeking so much to restore the joy that's possible in life when you do things together. That's what ought to be our goal in understanding fellowship in life. The third thing that we find here mentioned that really needs our attention is to appreciate the joy in family. Having many things to write to you, I did not wish to do so with paper and ink, but I hope to come to you and speak face to face, that our joy may be full.
the children of your elect sister greet you. Now, regardless of how we understand the elect sister, there is a family tie that is used and implied by that wording. We're family. It could be literal family in the blood sense. It could be spiritual family in the two women who were close and that they had that tie because of Christ. It could be two congregations who are aware of one another, are close to one another, and work together, that come together and have that bond. But the point is family. That's why in 1 Timothy chapter 3, verse 15, he talks about it being the household of God. We think about the church there and being the pillar and ground of the truth, but that household of God means God's family. So while commentators have argued over the meaning of John's references to children and sister, and that some take it as the Christian woman and her children, and others think it's talking about a sister congregation, we need to make sure we don't miss that basic point. Whether it's congregations, parents, children, it's being elect Christians that creates the closest tie. That's his point. That's what makes you family. When you come to see that family is based upon Christianity, that what we have in the home being made as that first institution made of Adam and Eve in the garden, God created, God ordained, and then having children, that unit and the closeness of that unit is designed, though, to be essentially a illustration of what we can have in Christ even stronger, and with God particularly. So let's make sure that that's what we're seeking. Family ties us together in closeness and care for one another. And therefore, it's not just a matter of who grew up together, who was in the congregation the longest, but more importantly, it's about how you treat one another, and it is family. And not just is any family, but is God's family. You know, in today's world where family is being redefined by the world to try to act like anything can be family. Anybody who comes together can be family. Anybody who says they care about one another can be family. They miss the core of character that underlies family as God's institution. In Romans 12, verse 12 through 15, in a series of participles and explaining what we ought to hope for and do, he says, rejoicing in hope, patient in tribulation, continuing steadfastly in prayer, distributing to the needs of the saints, given to hospitality. Bless those who persecute you, bless and do not curse. Rejoice with those who rejoice and weep with those who weep. Do you see how he's tying us together there to really care about one another? That our joy should be in what he makes possible, but that all of these things should be expressed in a relationship together as Christians. Family gives us an identity and a relationship that previously was not ours, that we didn't own. In 1 Peter 2, 9 through 10, it says in a number of descriptions, but ye are a chosen generation, a royal priesthood, a holy nation, a peculiar people, that you should show forth the praises of him who hath called you out of darkness into his marvelous light, who says previously, beforehand, we're not a people, but now are the people of God, who had not obtained mercy, but now have obtained mercy. Now, compare that, as he is especially talking about the Gentiles now being brought in to being God's people just as much as the Jews were, to marrying into a family, because they're family too now. And that's what we need to understand, that it's a process. You need to think about it as a process and learn about it as a process. Sometimes you go to a different congregation, or say someone is baptized, becomes a Christian, now they need to be integrated into the family, just as someone who marries into a family must be integrated into the family and treated as family, not treated as an outsider, but work through mutual experience and love where you're coming together and you really belong. That's what God made possible. For people who have no family, the church can be family. For people who do not have a background that was a good upbringing and they didn't have that family commitment and everything, they can have that in God's people. Family encourages love. Family encourages allegiance. And family encourages commitment
to one another through thick and through thin. In John 13, 34 and 35, Jesus said, "A new commandment I give unto you, that ye love one another, as I have loved you, that ye love one another. By this shall all men know that you are my disciples, if ye have love one for another." Family is about being like Christ. It means that we're tied together by the same Father. In 2 Corinthians chapter 6, 17 and 18, Paul wrote, "Therefore come out from among them and be separate, says the Lord. Do not touch what is unclean, and I will receive you." Now listen carefully to this. "I will be a father to you, and you shall be my sons and daughters, says the Lord Almighty." I want you in my family. I'll treat you. I'll be your father. I'll care for you as a father. And you can be siblings, caring for one another, and I'll pull you together, and we reunite in a reunion that is wonderful, and we can do it on the first day of the week. When Jesus was told that his family was outside and wanted to see him when he was teaching on one occasion, he responded, "Who is my mother? And who are my brethren?" He stretched forth his hand toward his disciples and said, "Behold, my mother and my brethren. For whoever shall do the will of my Father which is in heaven, the same is my brother and sister and mother." Matthew 12, 48 through 50. What a powerful thought. He knew his mother well. He knew his brethren well, his physical brothers and sisters. He knew them. He took the opportunity, though, to make a point about family. That spiritual family is greater than physical ties in family. When you can have both, that is truly a challenging and wonderful opportunity. We need to do a better job both teaching people about the joys of the truth and expressing that joy by the way we live our lives. When people see the church, they need to see a joyful people. When people see the church, they need to see spiritual people united by the truth. When people see the church, they need to see a people who share common ground and a common goal. When people see the church, they need to see a family. I find it sad that some Christians do not want these same things. I find it sad, but it is not going to keep me from having that joy, nor should you let it hinder you. God has made such great joy possible that gets us through every problem in life, including those that can come up spiritually. He's made it possible because he loves us. He's our Father, and he wants us to have joy. And I hope that's true for you. I'm Kevin Rhodes. Thank you for watching Expositions.

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You know, as I get older, the memories from childhood just mean so much more to me. One of my early memories goes back to when I was a young child. We lived in St. Louis, Missouri. My parents would often take us on a yearly basis to an apple orchard. We would load up on a wagon pulled by tractors to the apple orchard so we could pick apples like this one. They had these long sticks with a basket-like contraption on the end so we could actually reach them. My dad would also let me stand sometimes on his shoulders to reach some of the apples. Now, the apples we ate were great, but so are the memories to me. You may wonder, what does this have to do with today's lesson? But Jesus spoke about the idea of fruit when he used the parable of the vine and the branches in John chapter 15, verse 1 through 8. Jesus said to them, "I am the true vine, and my Father is the husbandman. Every branch in me that beareth not fruit, he taketh away. And every branch that beareth fruit, he purgeth it, that it may bring forth more fruit. Now, ye are clean through the word which I have spoken unto you. Abide in me, and I in you, as the branch cannot bear fruit of itself, except it abide in the vine. No more can ye, except you abide in me. I am the vine, ye are the branches. He that abideth in me, and I in him, the same bringeth forth much fruit. For without me, you can do nothing. If a man abide not in me, he is cast forth as a branch and is withered, and men gather them and cast them into the fire, and they are burned. If you abide in me, and my words abide in you, you shall ask what ye will, and it shall be done unto you. Herein is my Father glorified, that you bear much fruit. So shall ye be my disciples." The point he was emphasizing was that if they as disciples didn't bear fruit, they would be cut off from the vine. Now, I know apples don't grow on vines, but instead on trees. But it's still the same principle. Tree limbs that don't bear forth apples will be cut away. Now, this should be a sobering lesson to those of us that are Christians, because we are called by God to bear fruit. But what kind of fruit is a Christian to bear? God identifies this for us in Galatians chapter 5, verse 22 through 23. "But the fruit of the Spirit is love, joy, peace, long-suffering, gentleness, goodness, faith, meekness, temperance. Against such there is no law." We started studying this last week and answering what is the fruit of the Spirit. If you missed that episode, go to YouTube, view it there, or you can go to haveabiblequestion.com to find a link. This week, I want us to continue studying what is the fruit of the Spirit. Thanks for joining me, Guyton Montgomery, as we search for Bible answers to your Bible questions. In Galatians, a listing of the fruit of the Spirit is given that each Christian should bear in his life. It starts with love. Now, I know many people that will say, "I don't need to spend much time talking about what love is." However, I disagree. Much of society doesn't truly understand what true biblical love is. In fact, most people think love is the same as romance. Now, what I mean is that there are some that think love is when there are lit candles with the lights turned real low and rose petals with a certain type of music. Now, while there can be love where there is romance, it's much more than that. It actually includes when a wife or husband stays with their spouse, caring for them despite being bedbound and needing extra care. Now, God has, in Scripture, demonstrated love to man. One could argue that God demonstrated love even in his actions when he created this world. Consider Genesis chapter 1 and chapter 2. God was concerned for man that he created everything that man needed to live. This includes food, ways for shelter, and much more than that. He created for man, though, things that we didn't even necessarily need. But also, he did this so that we could enjoy life. He did it out of love. For example, consider the taste buds that we have that allow us to enjoy the flavors of the food that we need to eat. Or perhaps the eye and its ability to see all the different colors. Just imagine how bland life would be if we didn't have the ability to see color or to taste food. In creation, God understood that it was not good for man to be alone, so he created a help suitable for him,

0: Now, I've always appreciated this passage, but to be honest, it didn't really sink into me or the full meaning of this passage until I had sons. I can't imagine allowing one of my sons to suffer and die so that my son could pay the price for someone else, a debt that they owed. Now, I realize if one of my sons happens to go into the military, this may happen. But there is not a certainty of this, and personally, I'll be praying for his life not to be sacrificed for others. God sent Jesus to the world knowing Jesus would suffer the most cruel and agonizing death, but he did so because of his love for us. Furthermore, it wasn't after we became good people that God was willing to send Jesus. Ephesians chapter 1, verse 3 states, "According as he hath chosen us in him," being Jesus, "before the foundation of the world, that we should be holy and without blame before him in love." Isn't it amazing that God, before we even existed, knowing that we would sin, not only created us anyway, but already had a plan on how to save us? Now, I don't say this lightly, but if I was God and had his power and foreknowledge and knew that people would deny me, rebel, and sin against me, I don't know that I would have created us. And this is why he is God and I'm not. This is just another demonstration of his love. Another awe-inspiring thought and demonstration of God's love comes from the lines found in Romans 5, verse 8. It states, "While we were yet sinners, Christ died for us." Now, it's easy to think of dying for people we know or perhaps good people. I would not hesitate to die for my wife or kids to allow them to live. And while I was a police officer, I was willing to put my life in harm's way, willing to die for people I didn't know. However, to die for someone that I knew would spit on me, deny my existence, ridicule, and provoke me, I don't know that I could do that. The fact is that while we were yet sinners, Christ died for us as a great demonstration of love that he has for his creation. It's really not surprising that God would demonstrate what love is to us through his actions. After all, 1 John 4, 7 says that God is love. It starts off here saying, "Beloved, let us love one another, for love is of God, and everyone that loveth is born of God and knoweth God. He that loveth not knoweth not God, for God is love."
1: We hope you're enjoying the program, but here's a question for you. Do you live in the Milton Pace area and want to know more about Jesus? If so, then we invite you to the Margaret Street Church of Christ in Milton, Florida. We're a loving family striving to know Jesus and follow his teachings in the New Testament. We offer classes and activities for all ages of children and youth, verse-by-verse Bible study for adults, and family-based events throughout the year. 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Come see what our Margaret Street family is all about. Your life will be blessed.
2: The streets that are purest gold.
0: Having already noticed God demonstrated that his love for us, showing us what love is, let's focus on the idea that God commanded us to love. Matthew 22, verse 34 through 40, we find that the Pharisees and Sadducees were gathered together in the presence of Jesus. He had already silenced the Sadducees. Now, one of them, being a lawyer, tempted Jesus by asking, "What is the greatest command?" Now, let's notice Jesus' reply together, starting in verse 36. "Master, which is the great commandment in the law?" Jesus said unto him, "Thou shalt love the Lord thy God with all thy heart, with all thy soul, with all thy mind. This is the first and great commandment. And the second is like unto it, thou shalt love thy neighbor as thyself. On these two commandments hang all the law and the prophets." Notice how simple this is. Love God and love your neighbor. How great would it be if the whole world could just learn these two simple commands? It'd make my life a whole lot better. Jesus emphasizes the importance of love when he stated that on these two commandments hang all the law and the prophets. Now, it's not just in the words of Jesus we see this, but Paul, through inspiration, would emphasize the importance of love when he wrote to the brethren at Corinth in 1 Corinthians 13, 1 through 3. He wrote,

0: I speak with the tongues of men and of angels, and have not charity. Charity there means love. I am become as sounding brass or a tinkling cymbal. And though I have the gift of prophecy and understand all mysteries and all knowledge, and though I have all faith so that I could remove mountains, and have not love, I am nothing. And though I bestow all my goods to feed the poor, and though I give my body to be burned, and have not love, it profiteth me nothing. And what Paul is saying is that you can do all the right things, but if you do them for all the wrong reasons, it profits you nothing. It must be done with love. Everything God has commanded must be done with love. After all, Jesus stated in John 14:15, if you love me, keep my commandments. The very reason we should be keeping the commandments of Jesus is because of our love for him. Now, another reason we could notice that love is commanded by God is found in 1 John chapter 4, verse 16, where it states, and we have known and believed the love that God hath to us. God is love, and he that dwelleth in love dwelleth in God, and God in him. See, it's through our love that God can dwell in you. A final reason we will notice why God commands man to love is actually found in John chapter 13, verse 35, where it says, by this shall all men know that you are my disciples, if you have love one to another. God dwells in us when we love him and others. And this is also how the world will know that we are his. Now, with all that being said, let's go back to the beginning of this episode. If we are Jesus' disciples, we will be bearing fruit, John 15:1-10. That fruit is the fruit of the Spirit that we read of in Galatians 5:24-26. One part of that fruit we should be bearing is love, as demonstrated and commanded by God. Now, ask yourself the question, am I bearing forth the fruit of love in my life? If not, start today. Love God with all your heart, your mind, your soul. You do this when, according to Romans 12:1-2, you present your bodies as a living sacrifice, wholly acceptable unto God, which is your reasonable service. And be not conformed to this world, but be ye transformed by the renewing of your mind, that you may prove what is that good and acceptable and perfect will of God. This is done when you have faith that is produced by the Word of God, that produces repentance of your sins, in which you confess Jesus, and being added to the body of Christ through baptism, so that you can walk with him, and you guessed it, in love. Have a Bible Question is a work of the Northwest Florida School of Biblical Studies. Both works are overseen by the Church of Christ at Milestones Eldership. I serve as the director of the school, as well as the minister for the Church of Christ at Milestone. I myself am a graduate of the Northwest Florida School of Biblical Studies. And I'd like to tell you a little bit more about this great work that has been taking place since 1987. We have a full-time resident program in which a man comes for 2 years and studies every single book of the Bible, receiving a thorough examination of it, along with related subjects like Greek, English, homiletics, hermeneutics, and more. We also have a technology portion of our program that we teach about social media, radio broadcasting, video editing, podcast editing, and more. Our students also are provided a laptop to use while they're in school to make sure that they are equipped for success as students of the Word of God. We also have programs like the television program that you are watching now, along with the podcast of Have a Bible Question. We also provide area preachers' luncheons for furthering their knowledge and continuing to equip them for life. The other program I want to tell you about is provided because we realize not everybody can come and be a part of our residential program. So over this last year and a half, we have developed online Bible courses. These Bible courses are available just like all the rest of our work free of charge. All you have to do is go to our website, nwfsbs.org, and you can click on the link to online courses or go to courses.nwfsbs.org. We are constantly developing more courses for your study. You can study books of the Bible like the book of Acts and John, as well as other books that are available on there, and topical studies like hermeneutics, which is the science of interpretation. We are constantly developing more courses, so keep checking back on the website as we continue to launch courses that are designed to help you know more about God's Word. I thank you for watching the program, Have a Bible Question, and encourage you to check out both websites, haveabiblequestion.com and nwfsbs.org. I'm not really good with poetry, but I want to try and share a poem with you that was written by John Newton. He says, "Joy is a fruit that will not grow in nature's barren soil. All we can boast till Christ we know is vanity and toil. But where the Lord has planted grace and made his glories known, there fruits of heavenly joy and peace are found, and there alone." I know it's a short and simple poem, but it carries such an important message. It's the soil for the fruit of God's Spirit to grow is our heart. And one part of that fruit is joy. The next part of the fruit of the Spirit I want to focus on is this very fact, and that's joy. And perhaps it's actually overlooked by many people professing Christianity, while yet it is essential to the life of a Christian. It's been demonstrated to us in Scripture as being produced when the gospel is able to be preached. An example of this is found in Acts 13, 49 through 52, where it says, "And the word of the Lord was published throughout all the region, but the Jews stirred up the devout and honorable women and the chief men of the city and raised persecution against Paul and Barnabas and expelled them out of their coast. But they shook off the dust of their feet against them and came unto Iconium, and the disciples were filled with joy and with the Holy Ghost." When God's word is carried out, joy is to be found. But the contrast to joy is actually found in Scripture as well, and that's strife sometimes when the gospel is preached. We read of this in Acts 7:54 when people did not heed the preaching of Stephen, but instead it says that they heard these things. They were cut to the heart and they gnashed on him with their teeth. We know from continuing to read in Scripture that they then took Stephen outside the gates and stoned him. Isn't it an amazing thing that the gospel that can produce joy can also produce anger and strife in another? Curiosity's sake, does the gospel bring joy to you? I hope you'll stay tuned, and we'll notice together that God's word not only demonstrates joy in the life of a Christian, but it actually commands joy in the life of a Christian.
1: Proverbs 22:6 says, "Train up a child in the way he should go, and when he is old, he shall not depart." The Milestone Church of Christ understands the importance God places upon family. 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We strive to help families in this through Bible classes of all ages, biblical worship services, service opportunities, and other programs for the family. 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
0: Joy is commanded by Scripture in the life of a Christian. We'll start in 1 Peter chapter 1, verse 8 through 9, which states, "Whom having not seen ye love, in whom, though now ye see him not, yet believing, ye rejoice with joy unspeakable and full of glory, receiving the end of your faith, even the salvation of your souls." You notice that? The joy to the life of the Christian is commanded because we have Jesus. Jesus is the source of hope, which is the source of joy. Proverbs 10:28 bears this out. "The hope of the righteous shall be gladness, but the expectation of the wicked shall perish." Now, I get that that can be a little difficult to understand sometimes if you think, well, that word didn't say joy, or you know, that verse didn't say joy. Well, it said gladness. And what joy actually means is a gladness of heart. And so when we're righteous, walking with Jesus, there is righteousness which brings about gladness or joy. Romans 15:13 says, "Now the God of hope fill you with all joy and peace in believing, that you may abound in hope through the power of the Holy Ghost." Now Christians should not only have joy because of the hope in Jesus and God, but Christians should bring joy to others. Philemon 7 says, "For we have great joy and consolation in thy love, because the bowels of the saints are refreshed by thee, brother." Now this is the Apostle Paul writing to Philemon, explaining to him that because of the great work that Philemon was doing, that Paul received joy. And so when we see others doing that which is right or righteous, then in our lives we should find joy. This is really the idea that's found in Romans 12, verse 15. Rejoice with them that do rejoice, and weep with them that weep. We ought to be grateful that other people have joy in their life. Now, realize that if true joy does come because of the hope that's in Jesus, one of the greatest reasons we have to rejoice is when somebody else receives that hope, like being added to the body of Jesus Christ by baptism. Now, I've often said that Romans 12, 15 is perhaps the hardest verse of Scripture for us to apply. And I get puzzled looks from people. Because isn't it easy to rejoice with others when they rejoice? Isn't it easy to weep with them that weep? The reality, though, is I've seen many people that actually, because of their own dissatisfaction with self or unhappiness, that when they see somebody else have something good happen to them, they have a hard time rejoicing. Like, let's say they get a new house. And so there's that neighbor, even kind of wanting a little bit more space. I live in a smaller house myself, 1,300 square feet is what my wife reminds me of. And so we live in this 1,300 square foot house, and we're very blessed. But then let's say our neighbor comes over there, and he has a similar house. He says, "Oh, I'm moving today. Our new house is going to have 2,500 square feet." Well, if I'm not satisfied and happy with self, I might could be bitter and have trouble rejoicing with them, wishing that I had what he had. See, this is the problem of covetousness. And so when we see good things happen to other people, we don't need to be resentful and actually weep inside because we can't be happy for their rejoicing. We need to rejoice with them and be able to say, "You know, I know you need that extra space in that house," or "I'm glad that happened for you. I know you've worked hard," and sincerely mean that, understanding you truly have everything that you need. The other part of this verse is the idea of weeping with them that weep. I get that oftentimes people say, "Oh, no, I'm crying for you. I'm there for you in your time of sadness." But sometimes deep inside, they're actually rejoicing. And they say things, "Well, I knew that was going to happen one day." And it's because you're glad it's not happening to yourself. You're rejoicing in their time of weeping. Now, all that being said, the child of God can have full satisfaction, contentment, because they have the hope that is the true source of joy that's found in Jesus Christ that's received from God. And so when good things happen to other people, we can rejoice with them. Luke 15, verse 7 reminds us that Christians should find joy when a sinner repents. It says, "I say unto you that likewise joy shall be in heaven over one sinner that repenteth more than over 99 just persons which need no repentance." A final passage I want to notice is James chapter 1, verse 2 through 3, because it's kind of an odd command of a time to fall into joy. Because it says, "My brethren, count it all joy when you fall into divers temptations, knowing that the trying of your faith worketh patience." Really? We as Christians ought to find joy when we fall into temptations, which could possibly, if we yield to them, lead us to sin and cause us to be separated from God? Well, it's not because of the joy of the temptation we're facing, but the idea that when we're a child of God and we overcome the temptation, we are better for it in the end. Joy, we've seen it demonstrated to us in Scripture. We've seen it commanded. The question now comes to you, just like in faith, do you have joy in your life? Are you bearing forth the fruit of the Spirit when it comes to love and joy?
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0: So in answering the question about what is the fruit of the Holy Spirit, or fruit of the Spirit found in Galatians chapter 5, we've noticed that, yes, the Spirit dwells in an individual. No doubt about that. God dwells in the individual that is his child. Jesus is mentioned as dwelling in someone. It's also mentioned that the Word can dwell in you. And so it's not so much about an idea of a literal indwelling, as some people say, because it's not. It's about when the individual will yield themselves to God, that they will say, "Take my life, use me." That's the idea of Romans 12, verse 1 and 2, so that you can be a servant to righteousness, not to a servant of unrighteousness, Romans chapter 6. In doing so, there's going to be fruit that's produced. Now, everybody is producing some kind of fruit today. And you might say, really? I don't see an apple around. That's where we started the program with. Well, it's not an apple, an orange, a banana, but it's either a fruit of righteousness or a fruit of unrighteousness, either a fruit of love or a fruit of unlovingness, of hatred or bitterness or anger. So right now, just take a moment and you answer this question. Are you bearing forth the fruit of the Spirit when it comes to love and joy? If not, then you're not being a child of God that God wants you to be. Because God has not only demonstrated that to us in His Word, but He's commanded it of us. It's important. It's imperative. And just think about the benefits. We didn't have time to talk about all that, but just imagine what kind of person that you'll be, the kind of person that people want to be around, the kind of person that is able to not only have that in their life, but they share that love and joy with other people. And that's when we'll be able to fulfill the command of let your light so shine before men that they may see your good works and glorify the Father in heaven. That's not talking about a literal candle. It's not talking about a flashlight. It's talking about when you bear forth the fruit. Matthew chapter 7, verse 15 through 20, it says, we shall know somebody by the fruits that they bear. What kind of person are you showing others that you are? Make sure it is a person that is loving and joyful as they walk through life.
3: 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We would like to send you a free Bible correspondence course. 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Upon completion, mail it back in the postage paid envelope. 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
4: 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Or if you would prefer to write a letter, you can write us at Have a Bible Question in care of the Church of Christ at Milestone, 4051 Stefani Road, Cantonment, Florida, 32533.

0: At the 11th of Leviticus, God required of the ancient people Israel to be holy as he was holy. The requirement was repeated at 1 Peter 1. When we have answered the call to holiness, we have separated ourselves from the carnal world and become reserved unto God for God's purposes. Those who have done so have become sanctified and are known as saints. Holy, saint, and sanctified are all forms of the same word. We are taught at the 12th of Hebrews that no man will see the Lord without holiness, and that diligence is required so that one fail not of the grace of God. Perhaps two important things are being taught to us here. First of all, though a man is saved by divine grace, he is still called unto holiness. Secondly, it is with diligence that he develop and maintain the holiness to which he is called, lest he fail to receive God's grace. It is by diligence in holiness and by the grace of God that a man may one day dwell with his Maker.
1: And welcome to our study of how to interpret the Bible. You remember the last time that we were together, we talked about things that would help us to understand the Bible. And we began with this idea. You've got to recognize the Bible is actually from God. That helps us to have a more reverent attitude as we approach it. It also makes us desire even more so to understand what is being said. Two things we looked at that demonstrate that it is from God. One is unity. It's despite the fact that it was written over about 1,600 years by 40 different authors, still it's united in its purpose from beginning to end. And then the prophets, of course, their prophecies came true. And only God could look down the road 700 years and know exactly what was going to take place. We then said, let's remember that the Bible was delivered to the common man. It's delivered in his language. And so we ought to just use common sense. Sometimes figurative language is just easy to spot. I am the door of the sheepfold. Really? Well, of course, but only in a figure of speech. Common sense tells us that. In contrast, when Jesus wept, well, obviously, he really wept. That is exactly what happened. That's literal in that case. If I really want to understand the Bible, I've got to keep an open mind. I'm reminded of the Ethiopian nobleman who had an open mind. He's ready to learn. I've got to be willing to work. I mean, understand the Bible is really like a lot of books. You're not just going to get it by a quick read-through. It's not going to work that way. Instead, we're going to have to look at it, think about it, in fact, meditate on it, that type of thing, if we really want to understand it. Furthermore, we've got to have a sincere desire to know the truth. If I don't really want to know the truth, then I'm not going to find the Bible very easy to understand at all, because I'm not searching for what is really there, the truth. I need some tools. We talked about different kinds of tools. Things like a Bible geography book or Bible atlas, a Bible dictionary, an exhaustive concordance, those kinds of things can be useful in our study. And then finally, we recognize that in order to understand the Bible, I must be involved in prayer. I've got to be asking God to help me. Help me understand, help me have the wisdom to apply this to my life.

0: Now, you may remember that we talked about 2 Timothy chapter 2, verse 15, where the Apostle Paul told the young preacher Timothy, "Study to show thyself approved unto God, a workman that needeth not to be ashamed, rightly dividing the word of truth." Something that I think is obvious there, and yet maybe I don't think about it enough, and that is that there is a right division and a wrong division of the Word of God. We've got to learn to rightly divide it, to handle it correctly. I can mishandle it and therefore misunderstand it. So I've got to learn the division of the Bible. So let's begin with some basic Bible facts. Some of these we've already talked about, some we have not. The Bible, remember, it's a library of 66 books written by 40 authors over about 1,600 years. Those authors have a number of different backgrounds. You've got kings and farmers and fishermen, a lawyer, a doctor, a cowboy, and others. Years of separation between their work, and yet their work flows in perfect harmony. The underlying theme of the Bible describes man's fall into sin and God's plan to restore his fellowship with man. Those are basic Bible facts. But then think about some more. The Bible has two major divisions. The Old Testament, which has 39 books, and the New Testament, which has 27 books. When we begin to look at those two divisions, we see further divisions. For example, the Old Testament has five books of the law. So we've got Genesis, Exodus, Leviticus, Numbers, and Deuteronomy. Then it has 12 books of history: Joshua, Judges, Ruth, 1 and 2 Samuel, 1 and 2 Kings, 1 and 2 Chronicles, Ezra, Nehemiah, and Esther. Then you have five books of poetry. Those are Job, Psalms, Proverbs, Ecclesiastes, Song of Solomon. Five major prophets. Those would be Isaiah, Jeremiah, Lamentations, Ezekiel, and Daniel. And then you've got 12 minor prophets. That would be Hosea, Joel, Amos, Obadiah, Jonah, Micah, Nahum, Habakkuk, Zephaniah, Haggai, Zechariah, Malachi. That's the Old Testament. And that's a good way to understand it, to appreciate where you are and what's being written about and in what style the writing will be as you go through the Old Testament. The New Testament also can be divided. It begins with four books that could be described as biography. And that biography would be, of course, the biography of Jesus. That's Matthew, Mark, Luke, and John. Then we have one book of history. That would be the book of Acts, which tells the history of the church. Then we have the Pauline epistles, the epistles of Paul. Actually, there are 21 letters that could be talked about. I'm subdividing that into Paul's epistles and then the general epistles. So Paul's epistles would be 13 in number. You've got Romans, 1 and 2 Corinthians, Galatians, Ephesians, Philippians, Colossians. Watch me lose my place here. 1 and 2 Thessalonians, 1 and 2 Timothy, Titus, Philemon, Hebrews would be another one, oftentimes, however, put in the general category where you would get Hebrews, James, 1st, 2nd Peter, 1st, 2nd, and 3rd John, and Jude. And then there's one book of prophecy. That would be the book of Revelation. Now, with all that understanding, again, you begin to appreciate what you're looking at. The biography gives us an overview of the life of Christ, not everything he ever did. John's very clear about that at the end of John chapter 20. but he gives us a good overview of his life. We understand who he was, how God affirmed that he was his son by the miracles that he worked, and the wonderful words of truth that he delivered. The book of Acts gives us the beginning of the church and all the various things that were included in those early days in the development of the church. The epistles show how the churches and individuals ought to carry out their Christian life. And then, of course, when you get to Revelation, it shows us what's going to happen. And it tells us in an interesting way. It's apocalyptic literature. We'll talk about that more when we get to it. So, having known all of that, or understanding all of that, now we want to begin to break down the Bible more significantly. The Bible, as we've already seen, has two major divisions, but it includes basically three periods of God dealing with man, and I'm going to add a fourth, sometimes not spoken of, but I think it's very important. And the first one is before time. Or if you prefer, you could say before the world began. All right, as we think about that, before time or before the world began, what are we talking about? We're talking about the things that were mentioned in the book of Ephesians, for instance, that God made a plan in long ago for what he was going to do. The Bible begins in Genesis with in the beginning, but we can learn things about pre-beginning in like Ephesians, as we've already mentioned. God planned to save man. He planned the way he would save man. If man sins, God knows how to bring him back to him into proper fellowship with him. Man would have the right to choose to either do or not do God's will. God anticipated that he might, or maybe even knew he would, violate his will, thus sin, thus be separated from God, and he planned and prepared if man should fall. I want us to look at a couple of passages that help us with that. Look at 1 Peter, for example. The Apostle Peter in 1 Peter chapter 1, beginning verse 18, writes in this way, "Knowing that you are not redeemed with corruptible things like silver or gold from your aimless conduct received by tradition from your fathers, but with the precious blood of Christ as a lamb without blemish and without spot. He indeed was foreordained before the foundation of the world, but was manifest in these last times to and for you." We've already looked at Ephesians chapter 1. It would go along with that, verses 3 and 4, and also verse 10. So we have before time. But then after before time, we can go into creation. And I realize that may be, in many of your minds, an addition. But here's why I bring it in. Because in the creation, we have the formation of the world, and we have the formation of the plants and the animals. We have the formation of the garden, and of course, the creation of man and the forming of woman. All of that is included. Man is made in the image of God, according to Genesis chapter 1, verse 26. God made a special garden for man to live in. He placed man in that garden. Notice, God didn't put man there to just sit back in a recliner and let everything happen. No, he had a job. His job was to dress and to keep the garden. God only had one law, at least as far as I can tell. And that law was, you shall not eat of the fruit of the tree of the knowledge of good and evil. For in the day that you eat of it, you will surely die. That's in Genesis chapter 2, verses 16 and 17. Notice again, man had the freedom of choice. He could choose either to or not to obey God. Woman was created as a helper suitable to man. You pick that up, Genesis chapter 2, verse 18. It really goes all the way to the end of the chapter. We learn in that creation that Adam says, "It's now bone of my bones and flesh of my flesh, she should be called woman because she was taken out of man. And then we learn that a man should leave father and mother, cleave to his wife, and they two should become one flesh. So thus we have the creation. Then we come to the fall, yet another addition to the three periods of God's dealing with man, but very, very important to see that. Satan became the father of lies. How did he become the father of lies? That's where Jesus, by the way, described him in the book of John, chapter 8, verse 44. Well, I'll tell you how he became the father of lies. Because he lied to the woman. He said, as God said, you shall not eat of all the trees of the garden. Of course, she immediately said, no, there's just one tree that we can't eat from. And the day that we eat thereof, we will die. And by the way, she said, we can't even touch it. I wonder if Adam added that. That's not recorded in Genesis 2. It's only said by the woman in Genesis 3. But at any rate, the devil then said, you shall not surely die. And that lie was a partial truth because they did go on living physically, but they died. Death was in now in their future. It would be the real thing. And in point of fact, they should have died then a sudden, violent death. That's what God said in Genesis chapter 2, verse 17 and 18. That's what he said, verse 16 and 17, excuse me. That's what he said. Man didn't die. Why not? Well, we'll talk about that as we go on in our study. He aroused her desire. How did he do that? Well, it was pleasant to the eyes. That was the way he got that involved. He, in addition to that, he appealed to her flesh. It was good for food. And then he took advantage of her pride because he said, this will make you wise. You'll be like God. That was the way the devil did it. And that's exactly how he does it today. Look at 1 John 2, 15 through 17, where John warns us not to love the world or the things that are in the world. And the things of the world are the lust of the flesh, lust of the eyes, pride of life. That's exactly what the devil used with the woman. And that led to her fall. She ate and she gave to her husband to eat with her. So apparently he was right there. Right present at that moment. So man now, having enjoyed the garden, now he's in trouble because he's supposed to die. Dying you shall die. Face a sudden, violent, punishing death. And yet, he didn't die. And we might ask the question, well, why not? Does God lie? Does God change his mind? No. The answer is found in Genesis chapter 3, verse 16, or 15, excuse me, Genesis chapter 3, verse 15, and here we learn God's plan. And what do we learn? Listen to what it has to say. God is speaking there to the serpent, and here's what he says, and I'll put enmity between you and the woman, and between your seed and her seed. He shall bruise your head, and you shall bruise his heel. Well, Jesus did suffer on the cross. He suffered pain, like a heel bruise. But it was only temporary. But when Jesus was raised from the grave, the devil really had a mortal wound. Because now he couldn't hold death over man. Man could escape death because Jesus helped him overcome it. Significant here to note is that somebody did die a violent, punishing death. That was Jesus. Jesus suffered that violent, punishing death when he died on the cross. So we have there the fall and the introduction, as it were, of God's plan. Now, from there, we go to what we often call the patriarchal age. And the word patriarch just means father. Or if you prefer, you could put an S on it, call it fathers, because that's who it is. It's the head of the family. He would be the patriarch. He would be the one who would direct his family in the doing of God's will. Now, we've got examples of that. Let's look to Genesis chapter 6, because there we have an example. The example is the case of a man by the name of Noah. The earth was full of wickedness. Let's pick that up, particularly verse 5 of Genesis chapter 6, and here's what we see. Then the Lord saw that the wickedness of man was great in the earth, and that every intent of the thoughts of his heart was only evil continually. And the Lord was sorry that he had made the earth, and he was grieved, made man on the earth, and he was grieved in his heart. So the Lord said, I'll destroy man whom I've created from the face of the earth, both man and beast, creeping thing and birds of the air, for I am sorry that I have made them. Now watch this. But Noah found grace in the eyes of the Lord. All right, so God begins to deal with this father, this fellow by the name of Noah. And listen to what he tells him, beginning verse 13. And God, verse 9. This is the genealogy of Noah. Noah was a just man, perfect in his generations. Noah walked with God. Noah begot three sons, Shem, Ham, and Japheth. The earth was also was corrupt before God. The earth was filled with violence. So God looked upon the earth, and indeed it was corrupt, for all flesh had corrupted their way on the earth. And God said to Noah, now watch, the end of all flesh has come before me, for the earth is filled with violence through them. And behold, I'll destroy them with the earth. Make yourself an ark of gopher wood. Make rooms in the ark. Cover it inside and outside with pitch. And this is how you shall make it. The length of the ark shall be 300 cubits. Its width, 50 cubits. Its height, 30 cubits. You shall make a window for the ark, and you shall finish it to a cubit from above, and set the door of the ark in its side. You shall make it with lower, second, and third decks. All right? So God is now speaking to the patriarch, the father, Noah. He's telling him what you got to do. You got to build an ark. Noah did just what God commanded him. If you go on down in verse 22 of that same sixth chapter, he said, thus did Noah, according to all that God commanded him, so did he. No wonder then that the writer of Hebrews could say in Hebrews chapter 11, verse 7, by faith Noah, being warned of God of things not seen as yet, moved with fear and prepared an ark to the saving of his house, by the which he condemned the world and became the heir of the righteousness which is by faith. And you might say, how did Noah condemn the world? And the answer is, Noah condemned the world by showing you can live right. You can do what God wants you to do. And so Noah and his family entered the ark, just as God told them. All flesh was destroyed except the flesh on the ark. And then, finally, things began to dry up. The ark rested on a mountain called Ararat. And God eventually told Noah, you can come out now. He tore off the roof of the ark so that the sun shone in. As the ground began to dry up, he and the animals went out. He offered a great sacrifice to God, and then God made a promise. And the promise that he made to him is very, very important for us because it demonstrates the way that God deals with faithful men. Verse 20 of Genesis chapter 8, then Noah built an altar to the Lord, took of every clean animal, of every clean bird, and offered burnt offerings on the altar. And the Lord smelled a soothing aroma. Then the Lord said in his heart, I'll never again curse the ground for man's sake, although the imagination of man's heart is evil from his youth, nor will I again destroy every living thing as I have done. While the earth remains, seed time and harvest, cold and heat, winter and summer, and day and night shall not cease. Well, what did God do to demonstrate that, to explain to Noah exactly what he's going to do? He put, as you remember, a rainbow in the sky. And that rainbow is a beautiful, beautiful reminder of the everlasting covenant. So skip on down now. In verse 13 of chapter 9, I set my rainbow in the cloud, and it shall be for the sign of the covenant between me and the earth. It shall be when I bring a cloud over the earth that the rainbow shall be seen in the cloud. And I'll remember my covenant, which is between me and you and every living creature of all flesh. The water shall never again become a flood to destroy all flesh. The rainbow shall be in the cloud, and I will look on it to remember the everlasting covenant between God and every living creature of all flesh that is in the earth. And God said to Noah, this is the sign of the covenant which I have established between me and all flesh that is on the earth. And so we have the patriarch Noah. And Noah was honored, rewarded by God because of his faithfulness. And we see that faithfulness and what a wonderful work that is done by God. He puts that rainbow in the cloud, and you know what? It's still there. When it rains, you can still see it. It's still speaking the same thing so that we can know God is going to keep his promise. The whole world will not be destroyed at one time by a flood. Now, notice he didn't say there'll never again be a flood. There are floods, but never again a flood that destroys all flesh on the entire face of the earth. So that was Noah. Another patriarch is the patriarch Abraham. When God spoke to Abram, certain blessings accompanied his obedience. So now go to Genesis chapter 12. In Genesis chapter 12, we find God's great message to Abraham. Beginning in verse 1, now the Lord had said to Abram, get out of your country and from your family and from your father's house to a land that I will show you. I will make of you a great nation. I will bless you and make your name great, and you shall be a blessing. I'll bless those who bless you, and I'll curse him who curses you. And in you all the families of the earth shall be blessed. Well, God knew that Abraham would be a great blessing. Not just though spiritually, he'd be a physical blessing and a spiritual blessing, because a great leader was going to come out of the seed or the descendants of Abraham. And of course, you and I know who that is. That's Jesus Christ. God knew that Abraham would be a great spiritual leader. He talks about that in Genesis chapter 18. You may remember God's about to destroy Sodom and Gomorrah. But as he prepares to do that, he makes a statement about Abraham that tells us what kind of man he was. Since Abraham shall surely become a great and mighty nation, and all the nations of the earth shall be blessed in him. For I have known him in order that he may command his children and his household after him, that they keep the way of the Lord, to do righteousness and justice, that the Lord may bring to Abraham what he has spoken to him. Abraham obeyed God even when God commanded him to do something that had to be the most difficult thing that he was ever commanded. God had said that in Isaac thy seed shall be called. He then, Isaac, is the son of promise. But in Genesis chapter 22, what does God say to Abraham? He says, offer your son, your only son. Listen to him. Genesis chapter 22, verse 2. And he said, take now your son, your only son Isaac, whom you love, and go to the land of Moriah and offer him there as a burnt offering on one of the mountains of which I shall tell you. Well, Abraham went, and he took with him his promised son, that being Isaac. And he went to the mountain of the Lord, the one that God designated. And he prepared to offer Isaac as a sacrifice. He even raised the knife to kill him, but God stayed his hand. And he said, I know now that you will listen to me, that you will obey me. Significantly, the writer of Hebrews, when he talks about this, in Hebrews chapter 11, verses 17 through 19, says, Abraham offered. And that describes an already completed act. You and I know he never did complete the act. God stopped him. So what does that mean he offered? Well, I'll tell you what I think it means. If I'm going to do something really difficult, I have to first close my eyes and imagine myself doing it. Abraham was about to offer the son of promise. He had to think about it. And in his mind, he came to this conclusion, judging by what's written in Hebrews 11, 17 to 19. The conclusion was, if I kill him, God can raise him from the dead. And you know what? In a sense, he got him back from the dead, because in Abraham...
1: The people continued listening to his sermon, and they interrupted Peter, and they said, what shall we do? Now, Peter has already said, whoever calls on the name of the Lord will be saved. In essence, they are saying, explain that. What do we need to do? In Acts 2:38, Peter says, let every one of you repent and be baptized in the name of Jesus Christ for the remission of sins. We need to let the Bible define its own terms. Mm-hmm. People hear the idea, whosoever shall call upon the name of the Lord, that must mean prayer, call upon the name of the Lord. That's not the way the Bible defines it.
2: No, and if you think Acts 22:16, I just say, please, if you disagree with us, go study that verse. Paul's already prayed for 3 days, and yet Ananias says, arise, be baptized, and wash away your sins, calling on the name of the Lord. So Ananias gives us, through the inspiration of the Holy Spirit, and Paul is speaking, he's saying, look, calling on the name of the Lord is not prayer, because he hasn't done it yet. Calling on the name of the Lord is arising and being baptized, and that's how you wash away your sins.

Exodus chapter 1, verse 8 says, "Now there arose a new king over Egypt who did not know Joseph. As a result, God's people in the book of Exodus are going to suffer harshly. They're going to be made to do things without even the proper tools or supplies to do that. And yet in all of that, God is going to see his people's problem, and he's going to provide a way out. The book of Exodus is the way out. And it's such a powerful and practical book as we think about our bondage, our slavery to sin, and God making a way out for man today. And so we hope you got your Bible. You'll open it up to the second book in the Old Testament, the book of Exodus, as we're going to think about some keys to help us get a good grasp on this book, and then a lot of practical lessons that we can apply to our lives today as well. And so we're glad you joined us. If you haven't got your Bible, get it out, open it to the book of Exodus, as we're going to study God's Word together today.

0: 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And now, Ben Bailey.
1: This is the gospel of Christ.
2: We're so glad that you've joined us for our study today. As always, we want you to know that today's lesson is being brought to you by individual Christians and congregations of the Church of Christ. 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Also, here at the Gospel of Christ, we'd love to help you in your desire to know God better. 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In fact, if you'd like to have a copy of today's lesson or any of our lessons, just go to our website, fill out a media request form. We'd be happy to make that available to you as a digital download or other formats if you need that as well. And friend, we want to encourage you also to check us out on Facebook, like our Facebook page, follow us on that. Great way to keep up with things that we're doing. And then, of course, in our fast-paced world today, where everybody's got a smartphone, we want to encourage you to check out the Gospel of Christ app that's available in the respective Play Stores. You can get it there, and it's a great way to keep up with our new lessons, what we're doing, and just so that you can know how we're trying to spread the gospel and reach people with the news of Jesus Christ. And as always, we want to thank you today for joining us for our study. Hope you've got your Bible ready. Let's look to the Word of God together. As we mentioned, the book of Exodus literally means, it is a compound word, ekhados, that literally means the way out, the way, the road, or the path out. And of course, that path out is out of Egypt, out of slavery, out of bondage, and on the road to the promised land that God's going to provide for them. And so key words that you will see and hear throughout the book of Exodus, kind of the idea of deliverance and redemption. God is delivering his people out of the harsh slavery, out from under the cruel taskmaster Pharaoh, and he is redeeming them to a people of his own in the promised land. Key verse I would mention, Exodus chapter 6. Listen to what the Bible says in Exodus chapter 6, verse 7. God says, I will take you as my people. I will be your God. Then you shall know that I'm the Lord God who brings you out from under the burdens of the Egyptians. And so you can kind of see God gathering up his people. They're special to him. Nobody's going to treat them that way. And God delivers them as a special people all to himself. A couple of key chapters we'd mention are chapter 12, where God provides in the delivering of his people at the culmination of all those plagues, when that final plague comes and the first

through the hand of Moses to his people and establishing that covenant and that right with his people to call him their God, and he would be their people. And so when you think about the book of Exodus, I also just want to briefly mention, there's a phrase that you'll hear over and over again that goes hand in hand with the book of Exodus. God says about 9 times, especially in the first 10 or 12 chapters, "Let my people go." God insists they're his people, and God is going to bring Pharaoh into submission on his knees if he has to help him see, these are my people, and you're going to let them go so that they can follow and worship me. And so we see God, his care for his people, and his taking care of those people. Now, as we've done with other lessons, we kind of want to, in helping us understand and kind of get a handle on the book, we want us to kind of outline this book for just a moment. The book breaks down into 3 rather unique categories. Chapters 1 through the end of chapter 12, nearly. You've got the Israelites in Egypt, and for a big portion of that, they're in Egyptian bondage. And God is telling Pharaoh, let my people go. Pharaoh keeps resisting, and so God sends the plague, and eventually Pharaoh cries uncle and has to let him go. And so God's people are in Israel. Israel's in Egypt under the harsh service of Pharaoh. Then chapter 12, about verse 37, all the way through chapter 18, Israel has now left Egypt. They are crossing that. You can see them as they cross the Red Sea, chapters 14 and 15. You can see them making that journey all the way up to Mount Sinai, where God's going to deliver the covenant to them. And then pretty much the rest of the book, chapters 12 through 18, they're headed to Sinai. And then chapters 19, all the way through chapter 40, they're at Sinai, where they receive that covenant, where they make a lot of mistakes and have some problems there as well. And so you've got Israel at Sinai from chapters 19 all the way through chapter 40. Now, what's Exodus all about? As we said, the book of Exodus is God providing a way out for his people. God wanted Pharaoh to see, I'm God, not you. The Egyptian gods are not true gods, and what's interesting is many of the plagues are almost a backhanded slap in the face to the Egyptian gods. The Egyptians had multiplicity of those, and many of them would have power, supposed power, over the things that God's going to do, and yet they had no power at all over it. And so when God begins to rain down the plagues, fire, hail, turning the Nile to blood, when God begins to bring all these problems on the Egyptians, they've really got no answer for that. And so the 10 plagues are designed to help Pharaoh and the Israelites see, God is the true God. I am the Lord. I'm your God. This is why you need to follow and trust me. And so, as a practical aspect of the book, you know, when I think about everything God did, let's take just a moment to think about this for a second. Exodus chapter 1, verse number 8. Joseph has been second, as it were, in command in Egypt, and then there's a dynasty change, and a new Pharaoh, meaning a new dynasty of Pharaohs, arises that doesn't recognize Joseph or his God. And so they began to oppress, and they began to enslave, and they began to make the Israelites their own personal slaves. And so they go into captivity. And yet, even in that scenario, and bad things are happening, okay? The Israelites are still beginning to flourish and prosper, and so Pharaoh sees that, and he begins to put all the male children to death. And yet, in that very difficult scene, Moses,

0: Jesus comes on the scene. You've got an Israelite mother, and she doesn't want her baby put to death, and she loves him, and she'll do whatever she can to save him. She gets a basket that'll float of some kind. She puts that baby in the basket. She knows, and she thinks that something will happen to save him. And so imagine Moses in a basket on the Nile River, floating down that river. Can you imagine that? In my mind, I'm thinking that crocodile-infested Nile River. And lo and behold, Pharaoh's own daughter is down at the Nile River, just as Moses in that brush basket passes by. She has compassion on the baby. She pulls him up out of the Nile River. Moses' mother evidently is watching and sees what happens. She recognizes it's a Hebrew child. Pharaoh's own daughter can't nurse her. And so she says to Pharaoh's daughter, "Do you need a Hebrew nurse," in essence? And Pharaoh's Moses' own mother becomes a nurse to Moses, which she already was his mother to begin with, and takes care of the child. He is raised in Pharaoh's house, as it were, the son of Pharaoh, and he's going to learn all the ways of the Egyptians. He's going to be trained in their traditions and in their language and in all of that. And yet from that, God's going to raise Moses to be a leader and a savior, as it were, to his people, to lead them out of Egyptian bondage. And so just so many amazing things happen. You think about the story of Aaron and Moses, and as they're there with the magicians of Pharaoh, and Aaron cast down, Moses cast down his rod and Aaron's rod, and the Egyptians do something similar, and yet the snake that Moses' rod turned into eats theirs, as it were. Just so many pictures of God and his power being the true God, and eventually Pharaoh, who didn't want to do that, having to recognize and submit to Almighty God. And so that's the beautiful story. You can see that story, follow it up even to, and if you've read or seen anything in the book of Exodus, such a picturesque scene, they eventually decide to let God's people go. Then they go back on that. They begin to chase them and want them to come back. And God gets his people up to the Red Sea. God tells Moses to, you know, part the Red Sea. All of the people of Israel go through that Red Sea on dry ground. And when the Israelites come in to chase after them, God brings that down on them. Final way of showing, hey, Pharaoh, I am the Lord God. And Israel, that I'm your God and you can trust me. Now, let's talk then for a few minutes about what kind of practical lessons can we learn about God and how to serve and live and trust him in this life. You know, there's a really practical lesson we learn, and it occurs in God calling to Moses. Look at Exodus chapter 3. And so Moses is on the backside of Midian. He kind of ran away for a little while because some of his brethren weren't happy with him. He got caught killing somebody, and so you can read that story in Exodus 2 and 3, but on the backside of Midian, God is now going to call out to Moses. And look at what he does. Exodus chapter 3, notice beginning in verse number 1. Now Moses was tending the flock of Jethro, his father-in-law, the priest of Midian, and he led the flock to the backside of the desert and came to Horeb, the mountain of God. And the angel of the Lord appeared to him in a flame of fire from the midst of the bush. So he looked, and behold, the bush was burning with fire, but the bush was not consumed. Then Moses said, "I'll turn aside and see this great sight and why the bush does not burn." So when the Lord saw that he turned aside to look, God called to Moses from the midst of the bush and said, "Moses, Moses." And he said, "Here I am." Then he said, "Do not draw near this place. Take your sandals off your feet, for the place where you stand is holy ground." When I think about that, I think of the attitude, the mindset, the reverence, and the disposition that I ought to have when I come into the presence of God. You know, Moses, he sees that bush, and any person's attention would be drawn to a bush that's on fire that isn't being consumed. And so says, "I'm going to go see what that is. What's going on? That's curious." And Moses goes up there, and God calls out to him, "Here I am." And listen to what God says. "Take the sandals off your feet, the place where you stand is holy ground. What made it holy ground? Because there was something special about the ground? No, because God was there. When we come into the presence of God, when we pray to God and we're in His presence, friend, there ought to be a sense of humility and reverence. When we worship together with other Christians and we and God is among His people, there ought to be a sense of reverence, a sense of deep awe and appreciation. We ought to do the things that generate that respect and mentality in our heart and in our life. And so in the scene, as God calls out to Moses and tells Moses what He's going to want him to do, Moses says, in essence, okay, that's all good and well, God, but when I go back to your people and they say, who is God? Who sent you? Here's what I want you to tell them. Look in Exodus chapter 3. Moses said to God in verse 13, indeed, when I come to the children of Israel and say to them, the God of your fathers has sent me to you, and they say, what is His name? Who is He? What shall I say to them? And God said to Moses, I am who I am. Thus you shall say to the children of Israel, I am has sent me. We think of this as the great I am. That word I am is more encompassing than sometimes we realize. It carries the idea of past, present, and future. It would be similar to what is said of Jesus in the book of Revelation. He is the first and the last. He's the Alpha and the Omega. He's the A and the Z and everything in between. All encompassing. All-powerful, eternal in nature, nothing He cannot be or do. And so when we think of God, we think of His magnificent power. When I think especially of the Lord Jesus Christ in that scenario, and in that way, I think of everything He did on this earth. Healed the sick, raised the dead, defied gravity by walking on water, the suffering and the things that He did for coming back to life. Jesus is the great I am as well. In fact, in John chapter 8, Jesus said, before Abraham was, I am. Jesus is affirming that He's God also. And so when Moses heard those words, and when I hear Jesus say that, friend, we ought to be impressed with the magnificent, all-encompassing power of our Lord and Savior, Jesus Christ. Then I want you to look at a practical lesson in Exodus chapter 12. And so God has unleashed the plagues on Israel, and we now come to the final plague where there is going to be a death of the firstborn. And I want you to listen to what God says His people are to do to escape that. Exodus chapter 12, beginning in verse 21. Then Moses called for all the elders of Israel and said to them, pick out and take lambs for yourselves according to your families, and kill the Passover lamb. You shall take a bunch of hyssop, dip it in the blood that is in the basin, strike the lintel, that's the top, and the two doorposts with the blood that is in the basin, and none of you shall go out of the door of his house until morning. For the Lord will pass through to strike the Egyptians, and listen to this, when He sees the blood on the lintel and on the doorpost, the Lord will pass over the door and not allow the destroyer to come into your house to strike you. God always provides a way for His people. And in the book of Exodus, the way out, God provides them a way out of this plague. When everybody else's firstborn is dying, God makes a plan. That plan involves two very unique things that so directly point us to Jesus. That plan requires a Passover lamb. 1 Corinthians 5, verse 7, Christ is our Passover lamb. John 1:29, behold, the Lamb of God who takes away the sins of the world. And that lamb had to give its life, and its blood had to be applied to their house. My friend, the blood of Christ, if we're going to escape death and live with God forever, the blood of Jesus Christ and His death has got to be applied to every person. How does that happen? Romans 6, 1 through 4 tells us how. As many of us as were baptized into Christ have been baptized into his death. We contact the blood and the sacrifice and the death of Jesus when we are buried with him in baptism and we rise up out of that watery grave to walk in newness of life. Without the shedding of blood, there's no forgiveness of sins. And yet Peter told them in Acts 2, verse 38, repent and be baptized for the remission of your sins. And so the blood of Jesus is applied to our spirit in Romans 6, 1 through 4, and a host of other passages when we submit to God's plan to be saved, culminating in contacting his death in baptism. And so what a beautiful picture that paints, and that is for the children of God then and for us as well today. Now, I want you to think about a couple of final lessons with me. One of those is going to be that God's people had to learn. They were constantly facing, and they had to learn to not complain and murmur. You know, as God leads them out of Egypt, they're continually in a state of complaining and murmuring. Look, if you would, in Exodus chapter 16 with me. Notice what the Bible says in Exodus chapter 16. You begin to see it in Exodus 14, but watch Exodus chapter 16. The whole congregation of the children of Israel complaint. This is right after they come out of the Red Sea. The whole congregation of the children of Israel complained against Moses and Aaron in the wilderness. The children of Israel said to them, oh, that we had died by the hand of the Lord in the land of Egypt when we sat by the pots of meat and we ate bread to the full, for you've brought us out in this wilderness to kill this whole assembly with hunger. And so when I think about what happened here, everything they saw, everything God did, and then they get a little bit uncomfortable, and they begin so easily to complain. Look at Exodus chapter 17. Then all the congregation, verse 1, of the children of Israel set out on their journey to the wilderness of Sin, according to the commandment of the Lord, camped in Rephidim, but there was no water for the people to drink. Therefore, the people contended with Moses, and they contended with the Lord. Verse 3, the people thirsted there for water, and the people complained against Moses and said, why is it you've brought us out of Egypt to kill us and our children and our livestock with thirst? You know what I think about that? After everything God did, they began to complain, and they began to murmur, and they face all these problems. And friend, as I think about this idea, I think how quickly it is that we turn into those Israelites today. How quick are we when things aren't exactly how we think it ought to be or dream it up to be, or we face some type of adversity or difficulty or hardship, aren't we so quick to complain and murmur? Paul said in Philippians 2, verses 14 and 15, do all things without murmuring and complaining. You know, the book of Numbers is kind of a postscript to the book of Exodus, and the people there basically wander around until that generation that came out of Egyptian bondage dies off because of their sin of complaining and murmuring. Friend, we've been blessed so much by Almighty God. Every spiritual blessing, if you're a child of God, every spiritual blessing is ours in Jesus Christ. And yet, if we're not careful, all of us do it from time to time. If we're not careful and there's a bump in the road, maybe there's a huge problem that occurs, we begin to say, God, why'd you let this happen? God, why didn't you fix that? When in reality, the problem may actually benefit us, James 1, 3 through 12, and God may already be working on a plan of something even greater that we can't imagine. And yet we complain, we murmur, we blame God. Sometimes people lose their faith over things like that. And so in the book of Exodus, we can clearly see God's people are his. He's going to take care of his own. Nobody, no person is going to stand in the way. God frees them from that bondage so that they can serve him. What a powerful truth for us today. God says in Romans 6, 17 and 18, God be thanked. Though you were the slaves of sin, yet you obeyed from the heart that form of doctrine which you delivered, and having been set free from sin, you became slaves of righteousness. Just like the Egyptians, God freed us from the slavery of sin to Satan. If you've not obeyed the gospel, friend, we encourage you to do that today. Jesus said, he that believes and is baptized will be saved. If you are a Christian, friend, stay true to God. Keep trusting him. Even in the midst of the problems, God is going to take care of his own. We're so glad you joined us for our study today. Please join us next time as we'll study more from the Word of Almighty God. Today's closed captions are brought to you by Christian Family Bookstore in Chattanooga, Tennessee. 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The gospel of Christ is an evangelistic work of the churches of Christ with its whole aim to take the gospel to the whole world. We do that through TV, internet, free media, and streaming. Our motto truly is to take the whole gospel to the whole world, and we believe in having a book, chapter, and verse for everything we say and do. And unlike many religious programs today, we're concerned about lost souls, not your wallet. The Gospel
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2: In David McCullough's biography of John Adams, he tells how Adams's enemies charged him with ambition. In the 18th century, that was an incendiary insult, meaning one hungered for power and prestige. Today, the meaning of ambition has changed, but it still refers to someone's drive and motivation. In the sermon, Jesus says, "Blessed are those who hunger and thirst for righteousness," Matthew 5:6. Kingdom living requires ambition for righteousness as recognized in Christ, practiced in self, and lived in society. Jesus uses two of the strongest human needs, food and water, and applies them to the ways of God. We cannot satisfy natural hunger with stones, nor can we slake spiritual hunger with fame, riches, or power. God asks, "Why do you spend your money for that which is not bread? Listen diligently to me and eat what is good," Isaiah 55:2. Our spiritual appetites can only be quenched with God and His righteous ways.

0: My Jesus
1: knows. The wages of sin is death, Romans 6:23, which means eternal separation from God. Sin is a violation against God and causes mankind to lose fellowship with Him. God is absolutely holy and absolutely just, and He cannot overlook sin. There has to be punishment for sin, and that punishment is eternal separation from fellowship with God completely. The only way man can regain that fellowship is if he pays the just penalty for that sin. It doesn't matter what that sin is, the penalty is still the same. We have all lost our fellowship with God, and that cannot be restored unless we pay the penalty in full. But thankfully for us, God is rich in grace and mercy, and He doesn't want to see man suffer for all eternity. He wants man to have a chance to regain that fellowship, so He came up with a plan where man can have a hope of being reconciled without having to suffer an eternity of punishment. God was under no obligation to do this. There's nothing mankind can do to earn or pay for it. We don't in any way deserve it. Nothing man did compelled God to do this. And this means of reconciliation came at great personal expense for God, namely the life of His Son as a substitutionary death penalty for us. God could have washed His hands of mankind and walked away to leave mankind to His fate forever, and God would have been perfectly within His right to do so. He didn't owe man anything. Mankind got himself into this predicament all by himself without any help from God. God was absolutely blameless in all that man did. God had no obligations toward mankind whatsoever in this entire affair. So how do grace and works go together? Stay tuned to learn more.
2: God is an awesome God. He reigns from heaven above.
1: The Bible is God's word to mankind. It is a combination of His directions for how we should live, a history of the world, a story with a purpose, and a revelation of God. The Bible is the ultimate authority on God in all matters of the Christian life and salvation. We hope you will study along with our speaker, Larry Fife, as Churches of Christ present Bible Talk. Because God loves us so much, He graciously came up with a plan whereby man could be reconciled to Him and escape the penalty of sin. Grace can be illustrated as God reaching down from heaven towards sin-sick and doomed mankind with an offer of salvation. His motivation for doing this came entirely out of His love for mankind. You see, that's grace. Faith, as a comprehensive biblical term, represents man's response to God's gracious offer. We respond to God's grace by faith. Grace alone cannot save us, because if it did, then everyone living today would automatically have their tickets punched for the ride to heaven, no matter how they lived. We have to respond to God's gracious offer in order to receive the offer. The response we must give is represented in the Bible as faith. It is by grace that we are saved through faith, Ephesians 2 and verse 8. Neither grace or faith are mutually exclusive, meaning one does not rule or cannot cancel the other one out. Our salvation is not by grace only, because we must have faith. Salvation cannot be by faith only, because we must have grace. Salvation is made available by grace through faith. Two roles, two actions, two responses working together. God responded to our situation with grace. We respond to God's offer through faith. In order for either one of these to be of any benefit to us, we have to have both. Now, when we read on to Ephesians 2 and verse 9, we see another point that Paul makes in that context. Not of works, lest any man should boast. So how do works operate in our faith response? This is a very important question that needs to be answered, because there are a vast number of people who believe and teach that faith is really faith only and that no works are necessary. They support this teaching by saying that works do not save us. And within the proper context, they're absolutely right. Works don't save us. First of all, we need to define what a work is. A work is any mental or physical act that is intended to produce a result. The act of making a decision is a work. Even the mental exercise of believing something is a work. Believing something requires the intake of information upon which a decision is made. That is an act, which is intended to produce a result. The Bible even defines faith as a work. In First Thessalonians 1 and verse 3. Remembering without ceasing your work of faith and labor of love and patience of hope in our Lord Jesus Christ in the sight of God and our Father. And again in 2 Thessalonians 1:11, wherefore also we pray always for you that our God could count you worthy of his calling and fulfill all the good pleasure of his goodness and the work of faith with power. Faith is a work. Now for those who believe and teach that biblical faith means faith only, and that we are saved by faith without works, this becomes a problem, because if we are not saved by works, then we cannot be saved by faith, which is defined as a work in Scripture. So then how do we solve this problem? How can we be saved by faith, which is a work, but not saved by works? And the simple answer to this is that, yes, the Word of God does teach us that we are not saved by works, but it never says we can be saved without them. The understanding that not being saved by works and being saved without works is an assumption that is totally foreign to what the Word of God actually teaches us about faith and works. Our understanding of faith works must come from a comprehensive view of all that was written about them. Jesus declared in Matthew 7:21 that only the obedient would inherit eternal life. One cannot be obedient to Jesus without engaging in works. And there are more than one kind of works and more than one way which they are relevant to our salvation. Not all works are the same, and not all of them have the same application in regards to our salvation. So one must ask, in what way do my works save, and in what way do they not save me? First, the gift of God's grace, which is everything He did in order to secure a means and hope of salvation for mankind, cannot be bypassed by any work. God's grace cannot be taken away from or diminished by any human work. God's grace cannot be earned, paid for, or deserved by any human work. In that way, our works cannot save us. Our works cannot save us by going around God's grace. Second, God was under no obligation to provide man a means of salvation. He would have been perfectly well within His rights to just let us die. The entire plan of redemption for mankind was all set in place before the time began. 1 Peter 1:20. Notice what Paul writes in Romans 5 and verse 8. But God commendeth His love towards us in that while we were yet sinners, Christ died for us. No human work can add to or take away from that commitment. In that way, we are not saved by our works, and our works cannot save us by going around God's plan of salvation. Third, Jesus gave His life for us, Galatians 2:20. He died the death that we deserve, 1 John 2:2. No human work can make that sacrifice unnecessary. In that way, we are not saved by our works, and our works cannot save us by going around the blood of Christ. Fourth, Jesus said in John 14:6, I am the way, the truth, and the life. No man cometh unto the Father but by me. No human work can bypass Christ and get us to the Father. In that way, we are not saved by works. Fifth, we were dead in our sins before we came to Christ, Colossians 2:13. He purchased us with His own blood, Acts 20:28. We were purchased with a price, 1 Corinthians 6:20. We are therefore His possession, Ephesians 1:14. We were dead, now we are alive. The cost was Jesus' blood here. We belong to God. He is rightfully entitled to everything that we do. Every work we engage in rightfully belongs to Him. Our works are not solely ours to decide what to do with. There's nothing that we can do that will buy us back from God. We have nothing to offer that does not already belong to Him. In that way, our works cannot save us. We must remember that faith is a work. 1 Thessalonians 1 thing, remembering without ceasing your work of faith and labor of love and patience of hope in our Lord Jesus Christ in the sight of God our Father. And then again in 2 Thessalonians 1:11, wherefore also we pray always for you that our God would count you worthy of His calling and fulfill all the good pleasure of His goodness and the work of faith with good power, or rather with power. The inspired Apostle Paul defined faith as a work. The work of faith is our shield, Ephesians 6:16. Above all, taking the shield of faith, wherewith you shall be able to quench all the fiery darts of the wicked. Using our faith as a shield is a work of faith. We cannot use our faith as a shield and quench the darts of the wicked without engaging in a work. Using our faith as a shield requires a decision to do so and then act of doing it. God does not owe us anything when we do this. We don't deserve God's grace, nor can we merit our salvation by making our faith a shield. We have not bypassed Jesus with the work of faith. We have not added to nor taken away from God's grace with this act in any way, shape, or form. The work of faith is both a sacrifice and service. In Philippians 2:17 it says, "Yea, and if I be offered upon the sacrifice and service of your faith, I joy and rejoice with you all." Sacrifices are things we have to give up. Service is something we do for one another and for those outside Christ. We cannot engage in a faith that sacrifices and serves without doing something. A faith without sacrifice and service would be a faith that is missing these works. James wrote in chapter 2 and verse 14, "What doth it profit, my brethren, though a man say he hath faith and have not works? Can faith save him?" This was a rhetorical question that had the implied answer of no. It is not possible for faith alone to be a sacrifice and a service. It is not possible for faith to be a sacrifice and a service without works. The work of faith, therefore, includes the work of sacrifice and service. With that being said, this work of faith does not merit us salvation. It doesn't pay for it. It cannot add anything to what God has done for us. It cannot save us apart from the sacrifice of Jesus Christ. In these ways, our work of faith through sacrifice and service cannot save us. The work of faith is a walk. 2 Corinthians 5:7, "For we walk by faith, not by sight." Ephesians 2:10, "For we are His workmanship, created in Christ Jesus unto good works, which God hath before ordained that we should walk in them." And Colossians 2:6, "As ye have therefore received Christ Jesus the Lord, so walk ye in Him." The work of faith includes a walk. A walk is a way of life lived. It's not possible to walk a way of life without engaging in a work. Our work of faith must include our walk, our way of life. This work is not meritorious, meaning we don't deserve eternal life, nor have we earned it. It cannot get us into heaven apart from Jesus Christ, nor can it make His sacrifice for us unnecessary. There are ways in which our walk of faith cannot save us, but this does not mean that our walk of faith is not necessary. James wrote in James 2:17, "Even so faith, if it hath not work, is dead, being alone." James says that a faith without works is alone and dead. James made it clear in verse 14 that a faith without the walk will not save us. The work of faith is also a trial. 1 Peter 1:7 says that the trial of your faith, being much more precious than of gold that perisheth, though it be tried with fire, might be found unto praise and honor and glory at the appearing of Jesus Christ. A trial is a test of faith, of patience, or stamina through subjection to suffering or temptation. We cannot endure the trial of faith without doing something. "Yea, a man may say, Thou hast faith, and I have works. Show me thy faith without thy works, and I will show thee my faith by my works." James 2:18. We show our faith to others when we endure the trial of our faith and overcome suffering and temptation in life. You see, the trial of our faith cannot pay for our salvation. This work of faith cannot get us a home in heaven apart from God's grace. We don't deserve God's grace when we work the trial of our faith. These are ways in which our work of faith cannot save us. It does not mean that our trial of faith is unnecessary. The work of faith is a fight. 1 Timothy 6:12, it reads, "Fight the good fight of faith, lay hold on eternal life, to which you were also called and have confessed the good confession in the presence of many witnesses." Fighting requires defensive and offensive actions. We have to defend and carry the truth of God's word to the lost. One cannot engage in a fight without doing something. Fighting the good fight of faith requires action. Thou believest that there is one God, thou doest well. The devils also believe and tremble. But wilt thou know, O vain man, that faith without works is dead? James 2:19-20. James declared that a faith with no works is basically a dead faith. In James 2:14, he made it clear that faith only would not save. A dead faith cannot produce a living soul. Fighting the good fight of faith is a work. Does this work of faith merit God's salvation? No. Will this work of faith make Jesus' sacrifice on the cross for our sins unnecessary? No. Will this work of faith repay God what it cost Him to offer us salvation? No way. There are ways in which our fight of faith cannot save us. There are things that our works simply cannot do, and we need to know this in order to have the proper mindset or attitude about them. Biblical faith is a shield. Faith is a sacrifice. Faith is a service. Faith is a walk. Faith is a trial. Faith is a fight. Therefore, faith must be a work. Works cannot earn or merit us salvation, but we can't be saved without them. Jesus again declared in Matthew 7:21, "Not everyone that saith unto me, Lord, Lord, shall enter into the kingdom of heaven, but he that doeth the will of my Father which is in heaven." Since we cannot get into the kingdom of God without doing His will, then we know that we can't get there without works. Works cannot compel God to offer man a means of reconciliation, but we cannot be reconciled without them. Paul wrote in Titus 3:5, "Not by works of righteousness which we have done, but according to His mercy He saved us by the washing of regeneration and the renewing of the Holy Ghost." God implemented the plan of redemption all on His own without any help or motivation from us whatsoever. Works cannot place us in a position where we can boast of our salvation. Ephesians 2:8-9 reads, "For by grace are you saved through faith, and that not of yourselves, it is a gift of God, not of works, lest any man should boast." Works can never be used to make us prideful, but we cannot be saved without them. Works cannot replace Jesus on the cross, but we cannot be saved without them. Works cannot bypass Jesus to gain access to the Father, but we can't access Him without them. Works cannot repay what it cost God to save us, but we cannot be saved without them. Paul writes in 1 Corinthians 6:20, "For ye are bought with a price, therefore glorify God in your body and in your spirit, which are God's." The price that was paid for us has nothing whatsoever to do with our works. Works cannot repay that debt, but we certainly cannot be saved without them. Paul wrote in 2 Timothy 1:8-9, "God who hath saved us and called us with an holy calling, not according to our works, but according to His own purpose and grace, which was given us in Christ Jesus before the world began." You see, God's grace was given to us through Christ Jesus. That decision was made before time began. Nothing that we can possibly do can change that, add to it, or take away from it. But that does not mean works or obedience to God is not necessary. Notice 2 Thessalonians 1:7-9. "And to you who are troubled, rest with us. When the Lord Jesus shall be revealed from heaven with His mighty angels, in flaming fire taking vengeance on them that know not God and that obey not the gospel of our Lord Jesus Christ, who shall be punished with everlasting destruction from the presence of the Lord and from the glory of His power." We cannot obey the gospel without working. It's just not possible. Those who obey not or fail to obey will be punished forever. Faith without obedience leads to destruction, period. Faith without works is dead. James 2:20-22. "But wilt thou know, O vain man, that faith without works is dead? Was not Abraham our father justified by works when he had offered Isaac his son upon the altar? Seest thou how faith wrought with his works, and by works was faith made perfect? We have looked at a lot of things that works cannot do, so let's take a little more time and look at some of the things the Word of God says works can do. First, let's notice the work of obeying, that Jesus makes us wise. Notice Matthew 7:24. Therefore, whosoever heareth these sayings of mine and doeth them, I will liken unto him a wise man, which built his house upon a rock. Failing to obey Jesus makes us foolish. Matthew 7:26-27. And everyone that heareth these sayings of mine and doeth them not shall be likened unto a foolish man which built his house upon the sand. And the rain descended, and the floods came, and the winds blew, and beat upon that house, and it fell, and great was the fall of it. Works of obedience to God demonstrate our love for him. Notice John 14:23-24. Jesus answered and said unto him, If a man love me, he will keep my words, and my Father's will love him. And we will come unto him and make our abode with him. Works of disobedience to God demonstrate that we do not love God. John 14:24 reads, He that loveth me not, keepeth not my sayings, and the word which ye hear is not mine, but the Father's which sent me. Those who work righteousness are accepted by God. Notice Acts 10:35. But in every nation he that feareth him and worketh righteousness is accepted of him. You see, works of obedience make us servants of righteousness. Know ye not that to whom ye yield yourselves servants to obey, his servants ye are to whom ye obey, whether of sin unto death or of obedience unto righteousness, Romans 6:16. Works of righteousness make us righteous. Little children, let no man deceive you. He that doeth righteousness is righteous, even as he is righteous, 1 John 3:7. Failure to work righteousness results in our not being of God. In this, the children of God are manifest in the children of the devil. Whosoever doeth not righteousness is not of God, neither he that loveth not his brother, 1 John 3:10. If we fail to work obedience to God's commandments and claim we know him, then we're liars with no truth in us. He that saith, I know him and keepeth not his commandments is a liar, and the truth is not in him, 1 John 2:4. Those who do work obedience to God's commandments are in God, also have God perfected within them. Those who work obedience have purified their souls. Seeing you have purified your souls in obeying the truth through the Spirit unto feigning love of the brethren, see that you love one another with a pure heart fervently, 1 Peter 1:22. Works of obedience will help us seek for glory and honor and immortality and eternal life, Romans 2:6-7. Who will render to every man according to his deeds to them or to them by who by patient continuance and well-doing seek for glory and honor and immortality, eternal life. Failure to obey will result in condemnation. But unto them that are contentious and do not obey the truth, but obey unrighteousness, indignation and wrath, tribulation and anguish upon every soul of man that doeth evil of the Jew first and also the Gentile, Romans 2:8-9. Those who do good will be resurrected to eternal life, while those who do evil will be resurrected to condemnation. Marvel not at this, for the hour is coming in which all that are in the grave shall hear his voice, and shall come forth, they that have done good unto the resurrection of life, and they that have done evil unto the resurrection of damnation, John 5:28-29. Obedience to Jesus Christ, resulting in him being the author of our eternal salvation, Hebrews 5:9. Good works result in good things. Bad works result in bad things. But one thing we must never forget is that no matter what good we may do in life, our works do not promote God to offer us salvation. They cannot pay for it. They cannot earn it. No matter what good we may do, we don't deserve it. We can't work our way to heaven without Christ. We can't work enough to get around the need for his death on the cross of Calvary. You see, those are things that works can never do, and we must always keep that in mind. We can never work enough to gain an eternal inheritance in heaven apart from God's grace and our faith. But on the other side of the coin, we also can't get to heaven without works either. If we want to be saved, we're going to have to work for something that we can never earn, never pay for, never merit, never deserve, and never get apart from God's grace. I stand amazed at how man responded when confronted about doing right. Some think they have the right to ignore what the Lord said and just rely on his grace to take care of them. Others seek to minimize obedience by saying that devotion to keeping his commandments is legalism and seeking salvation by works. In spite of such efforts to turn attention away from the biblical emphasis rather on obeying God, The truth is that God ties our spiritual blessings and our hope of heaven to keeping the commandments He tells us. To enter into life, keep the commandments. Jesus told the young man who asked about salvation, if you want to enter into life, keep the commandments, Matthew 19:14. The Lord tied salvation to obedience. Who has the right to untie it? To love Jesus, keep the commandments. Hear the Master. If you love me, Jesus said, keep my commandments, John 14:15. You see, love is shown by obedience. Now, who said that keeping His commandments is seeking salvation by legalistic works? To abide in Jesus' love, keep the commandments. If you keep my commandments, you will abide in my love, just as I have kept my Father's commandments and abide in His love, John 15:10. But what if I ignore His commandments? To know the Lord, that we know the Lord, we keep His commandments. People sometimes ask, do you know the Lord as your personal Savior? The Bible says, by this we know that we know Him if we keep His commandments, John 2:3. When we think of salvation of our souls, the most important question of life, that we must not look to an inward feeling. The test is whether we are doing what He says, what the Bible says. John says that every person who simply says that he knows the Lord and does not obey Him is what? Is a liar, 1 John 2:4. To have prayers answered, keep the commandments. John described the blessings of answered prayers as it is in relation to obedience. Whatever we ask, we receive from Him because we keep His commandments, 1 John 3:22. The word, because, used in this verse, joins answering of prayers to listening to the Lord. Before He listens to us, we must listen to Him. To love God, we keep His commandments. This is the love of God, that we keep His commandments, 1 John 5:3. Think of how many, when asked, will say that they love the Lord. Is it not what they say? It's what they do. May we never be guilty of minimizing obedience. Jesus is the author of eternal salvation to those that obey Him. It is the key that opens the door to our salvation today. I pray this lesson has helped you in some way to understand how grace and works go together. Thank you for tuning in today, and may God richly bless you in your walk with Him. Do you have questions about the Bible? Are you searching for a place to worship God like you find in the Bible? Do you have questions about your eternity? Would you like to know more about God's plan for you? Let me encourage you to visit a Church of Christ near you today. If you're interested in learning more about the Lord's Church, we also offer free material. For more information, or if you would like to have a transcript or copy of today's program, whether audio or video, please go to our website at www.bible-talk.org or email us at bible.talk@bible-talk.org. 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

Hello, this is Bob Pritchard with a Gospel Minute. Do you remember Shannon Stone? He was the Brownwood, Texas firefighter who fell to his death at a Texas Rangers baseball game in July 2011. As he stretched out to catch a foul ball tossed to the stands, he fell headfirst about 20 feet to a concrete surface below. It was such a shame that he exchanged his life for a baseball. Jesus spoke of the cost of following him. If any man will come after me, let him deny himself and take up his cross and follow me. For whosoever will save his life shall lose it, and whosoever will lose his life for my sake shall find it. For what is a man profited if he shall gain the whole world and lose his own soul? Or what shall a man give in exchange for his soul? Matthew 16:24-26. We make exchanges every day. Our time and skills are exchanged for a paycheck that we exchange for things we want and need. But many are making terrible decisions, exchanging their lives for things that will cause them to be separated from God for eternity. Shannon Stone exchanged his life for a baseball. What are you exchanging for your soul? Stay tuned to GBN. We've got something good for you.

When I was just a boy, I was amazed with space travel and rockets. I used to come home from school and watch Lost in Space, and then later the episodes of Star Trek. It seemed impossible to me that someone could have landed on the moon. And I know that many an astronaut today would like to be the first to land on the planet Mars. But what if you could go beyond this world, out of this world, into heaven itself? Stay tuned. We'll be back in just a moment.

As we begin to consider the idea of going outside of this world into heaven itself, let's ask a question this morning. How real is heaven? Now, I want you to notice that the Bible speaks of more than one heaven. It actually speaks of three heavens. Look back with me, if you will, in the book of Genesis when God created this universe. In Genesis chapter 1 and verse 20, the Bible says, "Then God said, let the waters abound with an abundance of living creatures, and let birds fly above the earth across the face of the firmament of the heavens." The first heaven, our atmosphere, the sky where the birds fly, is what the Bible speaks of in Genesis 1 and verse 20. Jesus spoke of the birds of the air in Matthew 6 and verse 26. And James chapter 5 verse 18 mentions how the heaven gave rain. They were all talking about the first heaven, our sky, our atmosphere around the planet Earth. But the Bible also speaks of a second heaven, outer space. Look at Genesis chapter 1 again, and verses 14 through 19. Here the Bible says, "Then God said, let there be lights in the firmament of the heavens to divide the day from the night, and let them be for signs and seasons and for days and years, and let them be for lights in the firmament of the heavens to give light on the earth. And it was so. Then God made two great lights, the greater light to rule the day and the lesser light to rule the night. He made the stars also. God set them in the firmament of the heavens to give light on the earth and to rule over the day and over the night and to divide the light from the darkness. And God saw that it was good, so the evening and the morning were the fourth day." So here we read about that second heaven beyond the sky, our atmosphere around the earth, into outer space where God set the sun and the moon and the stars. Hebrews chapter 11 and verse 12 speaks of the stars of the sky. And so we see the first heaven where the birds fly, our atmosphere, the second heaven, outer space, where we find the sun and the moon and the stars. But there's also a third heaven. Look with me in 2 Corinthians chapter 12 and verse 2. Where the Apostle Paul speaks of one who ascends into the third heaven. And I believe he's talking about himself. But I want you to notice how he describes this for us here. 2 Corinthians chapter 12 and verse 2. "I know a man in Christ who 14 years ago, whether in the body I do not know, or whether out of the body, I do not know. God knows, such a one was caught up into the third heaven." Here you see, he went beyond the first heaven, beyond the second heaven, into the third heaven. Outside of this universe, outside of this world, beyond this world. 1 Kings chapter 8. And verse 27 talks about the heaven of heavens. And Ephesians chapter 4 verse 10 talks about Christ who ascended far above all heavens. And Hebrews chapter 1 verse 3, how that Jesus Christ sat down at the right hand of the majesty on high. So it's this third heaven that we want to focus on today. And in the lessons ahead, we can see the first two heavens, and we know they exist. But what about the third heaven? Is it just a fairy tale that we have made up to make us feel better? Or can we really know there is a heaven beyond this world? Let's notice today, first of all, that it's as real as God. If we know there's a God, then we can know there is a heaven. Where else is God going to live?
Where did God live before this world was created? And where is he going to live after this world is destroyed? There is a God. Genesis chapter 1 and verse 1, you open your Bibles to that.

God, that there is a supreme being that's powerful, that's always been here, that eternal one who brought this world into existence. The Apostle Paul made this very argument in Romans chapter 1 and verse 20, when he reminded us of God's existence there. Here's what it says: "For since the creation of the world, his invisible attributes are clearly seen, being understood by the things that are made, even his eternal power and Godhead, so that they are without excuse." There's no reason why anyone should not understand and know there is a God. Hebrews chapter 3 and verse 4 gives us a good principle that will help us to understand what Paul was talking about in Romans 1. Here's what the Hebrew writer says: "For every house is built by someone, but he who built all things is God." And we understand when we go down the road and we see a house, we understand that somebody built it. Somebody had to design it and construct it. That house is evidence of an architect, of a designer, of a constructor. And as we look at this universe about us, when we look at all things, we recognize that they must have been made by someone, some eternal, divine, powerful being. Designed, a man's a designer. And folks, heaven is where that designer lives. It's where God lives. It's his throne. His throne is in heaven. Where God is, there is heaven. So how real is heaven? It's just as real as God. But let's also notice that it's just as real as Jesus Christ. If we know that Jesus Christ is the Son of God, then we can know there is a heaven. Where else could Jesus have come from? And after his resurrection, where else could he have ascended but into heaven? Understand that Jesus Christ, like God our Father, already existed before the world was. He was with God and he was God. Look at John chapter 1 and verse 1. As you open this great gospel of the Lord and Savior Jesus Christ, he begins by telling us about the eternal nature of this one. John 1 verse 1 says, "In the beginning was the Word, and the Word was with God, and the Word was God." You see, in the beginning was the Word. It was already there. He, the Word, that Logos, that one who is the very expression and image of God. He was there already in the beginning. And he was with God, and he was God. Now, I've never seen heaven, but Jesus has. And he descended from heaven to the earth. And after his death and resurrection, he ascended back into heaven. And he's coming again to bring us home to heaven. I want you to notice how he described this to his apostles in John chapter 14, verses 1 through 3. Here he says, "Let not your heart be troubled. You believe in God, believe also in me. In my Father's house are many mansions. If it were not so, I would have told you. I go to prepare a place for you. And if I go and prepare a place for you, I will come again and receive you to myself, that where I am, there you may be also." Jesus Christ did not come from this world. He came from out of this world. But then I also want to remind us of this. Heaven is just as real as God, just as real as Jesus Christ, but it is also just as real as the Bible you hold in your hand. If we know the Bible is the Word of God, then we can know there is a heaven. And where else could this Bible have come from? Notice what the Bible says about itself in 2 Timothy chapter 3, verse 16
And verse

17. Here we learn from the Apostle Paul, all Scripture is given by inspiration of God and is profitable for doctrine, for reproof, for correction, for instruction in righteousness, that the man of God may be complete, thoroughly equipped for every good work. Yes, the Bible claims to be the inspired Word of God. That is, it came from His mouth. It's God-breathed, literally. It's God's book. God has delivered this and preserved this for us today. The book itself is evidence of this divine being, God. Consider the amazing unity of the Bible. If you think about this Bible, it's actually a library of books, some 66 books. Books that were written over a period of some 1,500 years. This library of books written by many different men, some 40 different men. And they all had different backgrounds. They spoke different languages. They were raised in different cultures. And yet, you put all of these writings together and you see this harmonious whole. You see from the beginning of the Bible to the end of the Bible, this one theme running all the way through it, that Jesus Christ is the Savior of the world. In the Old Testament, how Jesus is coming, and in the New Testament, how He has come, and He is coming back again. This amazing unity can only be explained by the fact that each of these writers were guided by one great mind, God. God was able, through these writers, to reveal all things from the beginning to the end that He wanted for us to have, His will for our life. And all of that's been preserved for us in this book. Consider the amazing scientific foreknowledge of the Bible. In Genesis chapter 1 and verse 1, where we just read earlier, and we'll read it again here, we'll notice how everything had its beginning. In the beginning, God created the heavens and the earth. There we see that our world did have a beginning. It has not always been here. Something that it took hundreds and hundreds of years for scientists to discover, but now they agree. Yes, just as the Bible said long ago, it had a beginning. Job chapter 26 and verse 7 says that the earth hangs upon nothing. It talks about how God hangs the earth on nothing. What better description could we find of how the earth, that planet, is just suspended in space? How unlike the many ideas of the day that it was supported by some firm, stable pillars or some kind of structure. No, it hangs on nothing. Isaiah chapter 40 and verse 22 speaks of the circle of the earth. While man believed for many years it was a flat earth, the Bible writers always recognized that it was a globe, the circle of the earth. And consider the fulfilled prophecy of the Bible. You know, the Bible has many prophecies in the Old Testament, which are fulfilled, have been fulfilled in history, and continue to be fulfilled in Christ and His church. But particularly amazing are the many prophecies concerning Jesus the Christ, the Messiah, who was to come, about where He would be born, about how He would be born, of whom He would be born, about how He would live His life, the miracles He would perform, the parables that He would teach, how that He would die, suffer an awful death upon the cross, His hands and His feet being nailed. How that He would be raised again the third day, ascend on high to sit at God's right hand, to establish His kingdom on the earth, His church. All of this, His entire life, spelled out in the Scriptures hundreds of years before He was ever born. Again, evidence of a divine mind guiding the writings of each one of the writers of the Bible. Oh, the Bible is so powerful in its effect on all those who will believe it, who will follow it. We cannot argue with the many lives who've been rescued from sin and wonderfully changed forever. All of these things are evidence of the fact that there is a God.
that Jesus Christ is the Son of God, that the Bible is the Word of God. Folks, the Bible did not come from this world. It came from out of this world. Heaven is real. It's just as real as God. It's just as real as Jesus Christ. It's just as real as the Bible. And it's just as real as death. If we know death is real, and we all must accept that reality, then we can know heaven is real. We only have to ask, what happens to the spirit when it can no longer live in this body? We know how the body returns to the earth. We observe that when somebody dies. But the spirit returns to God who gave it. This is what is written in the book of Ecclesiastes. Ecclesiastes chapter 12 and verse 7. Here we see the wise man Solomon speak of what happens when somebody dies. Here is how he put it. Then the dust will return to the earth as it was, and the spirit will return to God who gave it. You see, man is more than just flesh and blood. In fact, we only have to go back to Genesis chapter 2, where we read about the creation of the very first man, Adam. And look what it says in Genesis 2, verse 7. And the Lord God formed man of the dust of the ground, and breathed into his nostrils the breath of life, and man became a living being. God breathed life into the dust from which man was made. This body, apart from the spirit, is dead. James chapter 2, verse 26 tells us explicitly that when the spirit leaves this body, the body apart from the spirit is dead. That's physical death. But understand, the spirit lives on. And there's so many passages that speak of this. For example, in Job, one of the oldest books of the Bible, if not the oldest, in Job chapter 14, and look with me in verse 14. Here the Bible says, if a man dies, shall he live again? All the days of my hard service I'll wait till my change comes. Even this one recognized there was something beyond this life. And you look a little further in Job 19. Look at verse 25 and 26. For I know that my Redeemer lives, and he shall stand at last on the earth. And after my skin is destroyed, this I know, that in my flesh I shall see God. In the New Testament, John 11, 25 and 26, when Jesus raised Lazarus from the dead, he said on that occasion, I'm the resurrection and the life. He that believes on me, though he die, yet shall he live again. Indeed, it's appointed unto man once to die, Hebrews 9, 27, but after this, the judgment. The spirit of man cannot remain in this world, but goes out of this world. But finally, let me say that heaven is just as real as hell. If we know there's a hell for the devil and his angels and all those who would follow him, just as surely there is a heaven for God and his angels and all those who would follow him. Where else could they go but to be with God in heaven? And we know hell is as real as the devil. It's as real as sin. It's as real as the cross of Jesus where our sins were paid for. Jesus didn't die just so we could escape the condemnation of hell. But he was raised up to give us the assurance of eternal life in heaven with God. 1 Peter 1, verses 3 through 5 reminds us how we've been begotten again unto a living hope reserved in heaven for you. It'll be out of this world, undefiled, incorruptible, Peter said. One Sunday morning in a children's Bible class, the teacher asked her students, how many of you want to go to heaven?
And they all raised their hands except one little boy. And she asked him, "Why didn't you raise your hand? Don't you want to go to heaven?" He said, "Oh, yes, but I thought you were getting a busload to go right now." Well, now that I'm grown, and especially as I grow older, I have no desire to ever take a rocket into space. But I can hardly wait to go home to be with my God in heaven. How about you? You know heaven is as real as God. It's as real as Jesus Christ, the Son of God. It's as real as this Bible I have here in my hand today. It's as real as the Word of God. It's as real as death and hell. And God has done everything so that you do not have to miss out on it. Won't you trust in Him for that today? And let us know how we can help you towards heaven.

Thank you so much for watching our program today. We're interested in your soul. We want you to join us in heaven for all of eternity. I hope that if you don't know Jesus Christ as your Lord and your Savior today, that you'll come to faith in Him, that you'll make that decision to turn away from your sins, that you'll confess your faith in Him as the Christ, the Son of God, and give yourself wholly and completely to Him in the waters of baptism, that you might be raised up to walk in newness of life. The Bible says, arise and be baptized and wash away your sins, calling on the name of the Lord. You can do that today. And we want to hear from you. We want to hear about your decision. And we want to help you to be obedient to the gospel of Jesus Christ. Let me encourage you to contact us if you have any questions, comments, or requests at TTIL, The Truth in Love, P.O. 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We just want to do what we can to help us all towards heaven. 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

0: You have questions? The Bible has answers. This program, overseen by the Phillip Street Church of Christ, is dedicated to answering your questions with God's Word. 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And now, here is your moderator.
1: Hello, everyone, and welcome to A Bible Answer. My name is Mike McDaniel. I'm the evangelist of the Central Church of Christ in Caruthersville, Missouri. This program is brought to you by the elders of the Phillip Street Church of Christ in Dyersburg, Tennessee. There are 44 congregations in total that are financially supporting A Bible Answer to bring A Bible Answer to you. You'll see their names at the end of our program. We encourage you to visit and worship with them whenever you might have the opportunity. We have three gospel preachers with us to serve as a panel to answer your questions. We'll have them introduce themselves to you once again.
2: Hello there. My name is Russell Klein, and I'm the preacher for the Madisonville Church of Christ in Madisonville, Kentucky.
3: I'm Mike Peters with the Pottsville Church of Christ in Hickory, Kentucky.
4: I'm Houston Hanley, the preacher for the Poole Church of Christ in Poole, Kentucky.
1: We're grateful that these brethren can be with us today to serve as our panel. Our first question to Brother Klein. Brother Klein, the person writes, our church is having trouble getting along. Sides are being drawn and tempers are flaring. What can we do? Brother Klein.
2: Well, I certainly appreciate this question. For as long as the church has existed, it has suffered problems of people's basically inability to get along with one another. And it kind of sounds like, from the tone of the question, that that's what's happening in this instance. You can go back to some of the earliest days of the church and find that there were problems that would occasionally arise. In Acts chapter 6 and verse 1, we can read there about how that as the ancient church grew, there were some who were being neglected in the daily ministration. And there was a need to appoint men to take care of that. And so we see that problem arising, and we see that problem being dealt with in the sixth chapter of the book of Acts. There are numerous other instances that you could point to in Acts and in the epistles that reflect similar kinds of things. I guess then that it's no wonder that in so many of the epistles there are significant sections that are devoted to interpersonal relationships among members of the body of Christ. Romans 12 is a good example. The entire chapter is devoted to how Christians ought to interact with each other, how that they ought to seek peace, how that they ought to be humble and defer to one another. The idea being that if we, as members of the church, will do according to these commands, we can avoid problems. We can avoid sides being taken up and lines being drawn and that sort of thing. Because obviously those kinds of things ought not to be part of the Lord's church. I'd like to offer you, six different suggestions from the Bible as to how you can deal with problems when they do arise. For one thing, we must always remember to love one another, as the Lord declared in John 13, 34, and 35. We are, as Christians, commanded to love one another. It's not Jesus saying, well, you know, you really ought to love each other. You can take it or leave it. No, he says, a new commandment I give unto you, that ye love one another. As I have loved you, so ought ye to love one another. Think about that. How much are we supposed to love one another and care for each other? As much as the Lord loves and cares for us. And folks, that's quite a bit. As a Christian, I have a duty, I have an obligation to show love to my fellow Christians. And that's something that will help to see the church through any kind of division or problem that it faces. Another suggestion that I would offer is talk to each other. Many times problems in the church arise simply because brethren are not talking to each other. They're not trying to work out a solution to whatever problem it is that has arisen. This is something that very often plagues marriages and produces problems in families when family members stop talking to one another. We need to heed the advice of the Apostle Peter in 1 Peter 3 and verse 7, when he advised husbands to dwell with their wives according to knowledge. Well, let's all of us in the church dwell with one another according to knowledge. It's a shocking and sad thing when members of the Lord's church, when members of the same local congregation, can go to church with one another sometimes for years, but never really get to know each other, never really talk to each other. And that's something that I've seen in congregations of the Lord's people all over the country. It's something that should not be. And if brethren would just talk to each other and be involved with each other a little bit more, I think you'll find that problems in the church would diminish. Another key to solving conflict in the body of Christ is for Christians to be submissive to one another. In 1 Peter 5, verse 5, Peter advises the younger to submit to the older. And then he says that we all should submit to one another. The idea there is that we as Christians should live in deference to each other. That means that I don't have to have my way in the body of Christ. I don't have to be the one who is calling the shots, the one who is in charge, and so forth. As a preacher, many times people do look to me for that kind of leadership. And many times I've had to say to my brethren, well, you folks have to work that out for yourselves. I'm not going to be a lord over you. I'm not going to be your judge when it comes to issues and problems that come up. It's important for everyone in the body of Christ to have that same kind of attitude. That leads me to the fourth point, that we should show each other humility. The only way for us to be exalted in the sight of God is for us to be humble. And many times when people fail to show humility and fail to be humble, that's when problems arise in the Lord's body. And then, of course, as I mentioned earlier, the fifth point is don't insist on having your own way. I don't know how many times I've seen in business meetings or even just in general conversations, brethren who just want to have things the way that they want it. And anybody who disagrees with them is just made irrelevant. That is in conflict with the idea of submitting to each other and the idea of showing humility toward each other. Let us instead work out solutions to problems that are the best for all parties concerned and not just insist on having our own way. And then the final thing that I would emphasize to you, and what I want to emphasize most strongly, is put the unity and well-being of the church ahead of every other consideration. Again, I may think that I know how something ought to be done, that I know what the solution to a problem is. But I could be wrong, and I need to listen to my brothers and sisters in Christ. I need to defer to them. I need to put the good of the church ahead of all else, because as 1 Corinthians 12:25 reminds us, there should be no schism, no division at all in the body of Christ. Folks, I want to urge us all to do whatever it takes, short of compromising the truth, to preserve the sacred unity of the body of Christ? Thank you for that question.
1: Thank you, Brother Klein. To Brother Peters, are Bible classes periods of worship? Brother Peters.
3: To answer this question, I want us to think about what worship is, first of all, and then to think about how we use the term worship, secondly. To define worship, I always like to go to John 4 and verse 24, and the context is Jesus is speaking with a Samaritan woman at the well of Jacob, and he is talking about her personal life. And this makes her very uncomfortable because of her situation. And so she asks him a question about worship. And in verse 24, he tells her that God is spirit, and they that worship him must worship him in spirit and in truth. The word worship comes from an original word that's really a compound word. It's two words that have been placed together. It's proskuneo. Kuneo is a verb that means to kiss. Pros means toward. And it gives us a picture of, well, we might call it blowing a kiss. When my girls were very, very little, when they left the house, they would turn to me and they would blow a kiss and then blow it to me. And we as parents, we know what we do then. We catch it and blow one back. This is the idea behind this word, the picture that it gives. We are, if you'll excuse the familiar phrase, we are blowing a kiss to God. That is, we are offering up ourselves, our hearts, to God. And as we look at this verse with that concept in mind, we see the necessity of it. They that worship God must worship. There's a necessity of worship. And it's something that is essential for us. The object of our worship is on display in this verse. We must worship Him, God. God is to be the focus. How many times have we found ourselves sitting on a pew and our mind wanders, and we may be mouthing the words, but our mind, our hearts are as far away from the building as possible? Well, that's not true worship. Our focus has changed. We must be focused on God. And here's the manner, in spirit and in truth. In spirit, my entirety needs to be involved in this process. My emotional self needs to be involved in this process as I'm offering my heart to God. And I do it in an intellectual way as well, in truth. I do it under the edicts or by the edicts that we find in His Word. And so there's the concept of worship overall. It's this idea of offering our hearts to God. Our entire being is involved, and we do it according to the commandments that we find in the Word of God. Now, in regards to our usage of the word, usually we use the word in one of two ways. We use worship the majority of the time, I believe, in regards to corporate worship. This is what we do on Sunday mornings. We gather together as the body of Christ, and we partake in the items of worship as prescribed in His Word. That means we're going to sing praises to God. That means we're going to partake of the Lord's Supper and have our hearts and minds taken back to the cross. That means we're going to give of our means as we have prospered. That means that we're going to go to God before His throne in corporate prayer, being led in prayer as we make known our requests to God and praise Him in prayer. And that means we're going to study from His Word and glean encouragement, maybe some rebuke in a sermon as we look at a particular portion of God's Word. That's corporate worship. We're shown that example in Acts 2 and verse 42. That's what the first century Christians did. They did it on the first day of the week, we're told later on in that book, corporate worship. And many times when we talk about worship, that's what we're talking about. That's what we mean. That's how we're using. But there's also devotional worship. This is worship when we come together where we're focused on God. God is our focus. And it may be that we have a singing night and we're singing praises to God. That's devotional worship. We're still focused on God, but it's not corporate worship because it's a different day and not all the items are present. For instance, if we have a congregational singing on a Friday night. That's devotional worship, but it's not corporate worship because we're not partaking of the Lord's Supper. It's the wrong day. It's not a day that's authorized to do that. And so we need to make that distinction in how are we using the word worship. Now, by your question, you're asking, is Bible class periods of time, of Bible study, Bible classes, are they periods of worship? And I am assuming in that question that you're talking about corporate worship. And we need to examine what's occurring in Bible class. Bible classes are normally divided up by ages. Corporate worship is when we all come together. And so that would be something that is different in this usage of the word. Bible classes, we are concentrated on God as our subject of study and the Bible as a subject of study, but our focus tends to be on ourselves and our knowledge of the Bible, and that we're wanting to glean more knowledge from the Scriptures. So there's some differences there. Now, Bible classes could be considered a devotional type of worship, in that we are in smaller groups. Our focus is on God. We're learning from God's Word. And we are trying to deepen our faith and our knowledge when it comes to God and the Bible. And so there are some differences there, and it all is going to depend on how we're using that term, worship. I hope that helps to answer your question.
1: Thank you. I might just add, sometimes we have, in a Bible class, you may have elements of worship. You may have a prayer, for example, at the close of a Bible class, and yet that's not corporate worship, as we consider. You may have elements of worship in a funeral. You may have elements of worship in a wedding, and yet that is not corporate worship. We've reached the halfway point of our program today. 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Back to our questions now to Brother Hanley. Brother Hanley, in what ways did Jesus reveal the fulfillment and end of the Old Covenant? Brother Hanley.
4: Thank you for this question, and as we examine it, we ought to turn to Christ and His teachings first. We find in Matthew chapter 5 and verse 17, "Think not that I am come to destroy the law or the prophets. I am not come to destroy, but to fulfill." Verse 18 says, "For verily I say unto you, till heaven and earth pass, one jot or one tittle shall in no wise pass from the law, till it all be fulfilled." As Christ was saying that, He was living under the old law, the old covenant. In fact, the instance of entering into the new covenant, the new will of God, we have to first establish that. As Christ was living, He was fulfilling everything in the old law that had yet to come to pass, that being the Christ to come, that being the death of Christ upon a cross, and that being the ability to have our sins washed away. Christ is the fulfillment of the law. We continue looking at this, and we find that the law, in fact, was fulfilled during the life of Christ. And as we seek to answer that, and as we seek to examine that, we have several different passages that we can examine. First of which, we can look at the book of Colossians. Colossians 2 and 14 says, "Blotting out the handwriting of ordinances that was against us, which was contrary to us, and took it out of the way, nailing it to the cross." As we look at this passage, Paul was speaking to Gentiles. This was a primarily Gentile area, as well as a primarily Gentile congregation. The law that was being spoken of is, in fact, the Old Covenant, the law of Moses. There was no way under this law, as we mentioned several episodes ago, to be cleansed. There was no ability to have our sins washed away under the old law. And yet Christ, by taking his law, or the old law, and nailing it to the cross, made it of no effect. We follow this train of thought to Galatians chapter 3, verses 15 through 19. Rather, 15 through 29. We will not read all of this because it's kind of a lengthy passage. But as we examine it, we find the idea that the law was what is considered our schoolmaster. It was our tutor. It was what taught us to worship God. It taught us about God. It taught us how we as followers of God ought to see what we ought to do to worship Him. And we continue this in the idea of following through with this in verse 24. Wherefore, the law was our schoolmaster to bring us unto Christ, the one who would fulfill the law, the one who would fulfill the covenant. And it says and continues that we might be justified by faith, the system of faith, the gospel. We also continue, and it says, but after that faith is come, we are no longer under a schoolmaster. We have a new gospel system in which we ought to follow rather than the Old Testament laws. In fact, we can continue looking at this in Hebrews 9. Hebrews chapter 9, verses 16 and 17 talks about a very common practice in the world today, and that being the idea of a will, or a last will and testament. When is a will put into place? Well, when the one that is leaving what is to be done is still alive. They have to be alive to sign the paper today. They have to be alive to express their will. But when is the will put into place? When is that testament put into place? Not until the one who wrote out what we are to do dies. We look at Hebrews 9, 16 and 17. It says, for where a testament is, there must also of necessity be the death of the testator. For a testament is of force after men are dead. Otherwise is of no strength at all while the testator liveth. Whereupon neither the first testament was dedicated without blood. We find that the fulfillment and the ending of the law of Moses came with Christ's death upon the cross. Along with that, we find that Jesus did in fact reveal the fulfillment, because he was the fulfillment, and his death was the end of the old covenant. I thank you for that question.
1: Thank you, Brother Hanley, for that good answer. Now to Brother Klein. Does the Bible teach that premarital sex is a sin if the couple are sincerely in love and plan to be married? Brother Klein.
2: Hebrews 13 and verse 4 says that marriage is honorable in all, and the bed undefiled, but whoremongers and adulterers God will judge. For a long time, many people have tried to justify the sin of fornication by saying, but I love this person, and we're going to be married anyway, so what's the big deal? And this sounds like it has a ring of truth to it. It seems like an appealing, logical argument, but as the Proverbs remind us, there is a way that seemeth right unto a man, but the ends thereof are the ways of death. Honorable intentions do not make dishonorable actions honorable. And that's what we find as we explore the answer to this question in the Word of God. Consider, if you will, the example of King Saul. King Saul disobeyed God and tried to justify what he did with a series of logical arguments. In 1 Samuel 15, he was told by the Lord to go and destroy the Amalekites, to utterly wipe them out, not to leave any of them alive, not even to leave any of their animals alive, and to take no spoil, no treasure for the soldiers in the army of Israel. This was something that God was doing to execute his judgment upon the Amalekites. It was not something from which Israel was meant to benefit. But when Saul returned from the slaughter of the Amalekites and Samuel came out to meet him, he could hear the lowing of oxen and the bleating of sheep, and he knew then that King Saul had disobeyed the Lord. When he confronted him about it and asked him why, he offered several excuses. He said, well, we were going to sacrifice these animals to God. We were going to offer them to the Lord in worship. And then he said, you know, the people wanted to do this, and I was unable to constrain them. But all of those excuses just rang hollow, as is the case with excuses that are sometimes offered to justify fornication. When couples say, oh, but we're really in love, and oh, we're going to go ahead and get married anyway, sometimes people will say, look, it's the 21st century, everybody else is doing this, nobody really thinks that it's wrong, so why would you want to try and condemn me for this? Listen, it's not me or any other preacher that's trying to stifle what you want to do. It's the Word of God and what it says. And that's something that we really need to pay attention to. Thank you very much.
1: Thank you. I was thinking about 1 Corinthians chapter 6 and 7. In 1 Corinthians 6 and verse 13, now the body is not for fornication, but for the Lord. And the Lord for the body. And then in verse 18, flee fornication. Every sin that a man doeth is without the body, but he that committeth fornication sinneth against his own body. And then in chapter 7, verse 2, nevertheless, to avoid fornication, let every man have his own wife, and let every woman have her own husband. And fornication includes premarital sex. And so that answers it, doesn't it? Thank you so much for watching A Bible Answer today. And remember, for your Bible questions, there's always a Bible answer.
0: We would love to hear from you, our viewers. If you have questions for A Bible Answer, or if you'd like any of the material offered on this program, please contact us at the address on the screen. We appreciate all of our supporters, and we encourage you to worship with the faithful Church of Christ in your area.

I were to ask you how many churches exist in the world today, what would you say? You might say, I don't know, a lot, I guess. And you would certainly be correct with that answer. There are over 43,000 churches that exist in the world today. Now, I want you to think about how confusing that could be for a person who is seeking for the truth. Friend, may I respectfully tell you that God is not the author of confusion. If you open your Bible, you won't find 43,000 churches. You'll only find one. Jesus said in Matthew 16:18, upon this rock I will build my church. Dear friend, our invitation to you is this. Let's go back to the Bible and be what they were. Christians only, and a part of the one church that Jesus promised to build.

0: Hi, and welcome again to Counterpoint. I'm Mike Hickson. So glad to be with you today. Thank you for watching this program. We hope and pray that what is said will be a blessing to your life. I have with me today B.J. Clark, and I know that you are well aware of the fact that B.J. is with me every week. I appreciate B.J., the great work he does. It's an honor for us to come into your home to study with you, and we hope and pray that we can benefit you through a study of God's Word. Please stay tuned. BJ, as always, great to be with you.
1: Good to be with you.
0: BJ, today we're going to be talking about how do we correct the problems in the home. Now, let's just face it, the home's in trouble in our nation today. Matter of fact, the world at large has a major problem when it comes to the home because the home's not where it ought to be. And in many cases, as has been said so ably in days gone by, as the home goes, so goes the nation. Well, the nation's not going so well, so that tells me the home's not going so well. So, BJ, how do we counter crumbling homes all across this country?
1: If we can figure out the spider that's causing the cobwebs and kill the spider, the cobwebs will go away, at least from that particular spider. And some of these cobwebs that are coming out of the problems you mentioned in the home have one basic cause, if we can get to the root of it, and that is those homes are not being built upon the solid foundation of God's Word. In Deuteronomy 6, God made it abundantly clear that if the parents would take what they knew and pass it on to their children diligently, that this would be the very key to their success. In fact, that's so important. He says you do it from the morning till the evening, from the moment you get up until the night time when you go to bed. Even when you're walking, by the way, during the daytime, you're looking for teaching opportunities. And so what has caused the home to go awry? It's departing from this. I can promise you, Mike, there's not a home on the planet that is having a problem because they're following this book.
0: That's right.
1: It's because one or more parties in the home is not willing to follow this book.
0: So, BJ, we go back again to this biblical principle that you're talking about. You know, the psalmist said, except the Lord build the house, those who labor, labor in vain. So we want to build our homes on the Lord, but is it not the case that in the world today, and sadly even in the church in some instances, worldly values take precedence over biblical values, and because of that, we're paying a heavy price?
1: And you know, it must have always been that way, because the Sermon on the Mount warns men in Jesus's time, don't lay treasures upon this earth, because if you try to lay up treasures upon this earth, they can be stolen from you, they can deteriorate, corrupt. No, what you need to do is lay up treasure in heaven, and that's where Paul says our focus ought to be as well. The Matthew 6, 19 to 21 passage is corroborated by Colossians 3, where he says, set your affection on things above,
0: right,
1: not on things on the earth. And so if we teach our children that the things that matter are earthly matters, and that those matter the most, it shouldn't be shocking then when our children grow up and have a mindset that basically says, as long as I have material wealth, that's all that matters.
0: BJ, and I know the answer to this question, but doesn't it alarm you that even in the church, we have parents today who are putting athletics and academics ahead of Bible study, worship to God? I mean, we live in a sports-crazed nation. And as one fellow said, he said, you know, we have a religion in Alabama. And he said, and it's not Christianity. And he said, our Jerusalem, we got a Jerusalem there too. Well, you know, nothing wrong with sports, nothing wrong with academics, but I do think that we have become so obsessed with those two things that, you know, God and His Word have been put on the back burner. And then we get down the road and we think, you know, man, why is it my kids aren't interested in the Lord and His church?
1: Well, you know, that's one of the things when you were talking about that, I was thinking to myself, what do children see in us as what our values are? Do they see us finding every way in the world to get to work, but finding the quickest and most convenient excuse not to go to services? And I can promise you, if they do see us making every effort to get to work, but not to get to services, they're going to take note of that. I remember when I was a boy living in the North, it snowed one day, and I assumed that we would not be going to services. And so my dad came and said, "You all about ready?" Now, we were living up north where they had some equipment, and life didn't just shut down necessarily because there was a snowstorm. But I thought to myself, we're going in the midst of this? And my dad said, "Yeah, we're going." And we were able to get up and go, and we had the safety with which to do it under those conditions. But it made an impression on me as a child that said, in this home, things that matter spiritually are the things that matter most. That's why when my tennis coach called me in and told me, "Okay, the other day you had to leave early to go to Wednesday night services instead of staying for the match that I wanted you to play, the practice match I wanted you to play." I'd already been there for 3 hours when I went to him and said, "Look, I'm going to need to go. I've got to get to services tonight." He called me in that next day and he said, "Clark," he said, when you became a member of this team, you made a commitment. You said you were going to be committed to this team. And the other night, you

0: But if I have to make a choice, that choice has already been made. And that's what we need to be teaching our children, is that when it comes to choosing between the secular and the spiritual needs to rank.
1: And you see, BJ, that decision would not have been made had it not been for the fact that you had an example in the home and you had an educator in the home.
0: I've been taught.
1: And I think that's where we're remiss today. I mean, you know, it's interesting. If you go back and look at Judges chapter 2, when the writer there talks about the faithfulness of the people during the days of Joshua, the elders who outlived him. But then he said a third generation came on the scene that didn't know the Lord, nor yet the great works which he had done in Israel. Okay, so you get three generations of people. And then look at the contrast over in 2 Timothy chapter 1, when Paul talks about the genuine faith that dwelt in Timothy's grandmother Lois, his mother Eunice, and then he said, and I'm persuaded in you also. Or you got three generations on both sides. What happened to the one side? Well, they forgot to teach. And as a result of that, what happened? They went into apostasy. On the other hand, you got Timothy. He can go back, look at his mom, his grandmom. Okay, they're believers in God. And, you know, and I have to believe that they were emphasizing spiritual values in the home. And listen, we have not done an effective job in that regard, in my opinion.
0: From a babe, you've known the Holy Scriptures, which are able to make you wise to salvation. Paul told Timothy, 2 Timothy 3:15 and following, which reminds me of seeing a mother that got special permission from the church of, you know, the elders in the church where she attended to allow her to dip her small child's feet in the cement they were pouring, new steps for the church building. And she had the idea that she would get his little tiny footprints made in that concrete. And then later, as he grew older, she'd bring him to that spot and say, you see those footprints right there? Those are yours. And you see which direction they're headed?
1: Man, that's good.
0: They're headed in direction of the church building. You know why? It's because worship is important. And from the time you were this small, I wanted you to know that going to worship God is what life's all about, so that we can go worship him someday forevermore. That's a powerful way to do it.
1: And doesn't that remind you in some ways of Hannah?
0: Yeah.
1: Who was barren, you know, wanted a child, prayed to God, and prayed to God that he would give her a child. And she said, look, as long as this child lives, he'll be granted, given to the Lord. We need mamas today that say, you know what? I want to have children and I want those children to be godly. And look at our nation. Our nation is falling apart because the home's falling apart. And the reason is because we have placed the secular, as you noted, over the spiritual.
0: Yeah. And that's one of the things that frightens me about the world our children, our grandchildren are growing up in, is that it's becoming increasingly secular and becoming increasingly aggressive and malicious toward anyone who holds to a moral cause. We're viewed as the problem, as the troublemakers of society, not the people that are departing from God's moral standards. They're not the problem. Those of us who are determined to anchor ourselves to the Word of God are being viewed as being the troublemakers of society, much like Ahab falsely accused Elijah of being the troublemaker of Israel, when in fact Ahab was the troubler of Israel.
1: Well, BJ, look at some of the real problems among our youth today. You've got vandalism, crime. You've got drug abuse, alcohol abuse. I know alcohol's a drug. You've got disrespect of authority. All these problems.
0: Yep.
1: Well, if children were taught at an early age to respect this book, some of the real problems that our nation is dealing with would be eradicated.
0: Absolutely.
1: But, and wouldn't it be wonderful if we had the opportunity to stand before the Congress or the Senate and say, you know what, guys, you don't have enough paper in Washington to craft enough legislation to correct the problems that we have. But let me tell you what, I've got an answer to our problems.
0: Preach it, brother.
1: I mean,
0: absolutely, yes. That is so well said. And, you know, I was thinking about this too. If you go to a doctor and you say, doctor, I'm sick. And the doctor says, I've got good news. I know what'll fix you. And then you find out what it is and you say,

0: to take that, then you're going to continue to be sick. And is it fair for you to then blame the doctor for your continued sickness? No, because he gave you a way out. You wouldn't take it. Our world knows there's a problem. We see the sin sickness. We see the schools being shot up. We see people just engaged in random acts of brutal violence. And we know there's a problem. And God says, I know how to fix it. Here's your prescription. I'm the doctor, the great physician, with the prescription for what ails you. And we look at it and say, I don't want that. I'm not taking that. And then we see society continue to denigrate, get worse and worse, and then we want to blame God when he tried to offer us a way out? That's simply illogical.
1: You know, the word that comes to mind, that's just stupid. I mean, that's definitely just hypocritical, dumb. Isn't it? I mean, I mean, you know, look, go back and look at the people in Hosea's day. They were the recipients of God's word, and yet Hosea said over in chapter 8, he said, I've given to you the great things of my law, but they were counted as a strange thing. And in this day and time, you know, you start talking to people about what the Bible says, and they're like, what in the world are you talking about?
0: Yeah.
1: You know? And look at the problems, morally speaking, that the people were having in the days of Hosea. Reads just like the latest newspaper on the rack, or the latest thing you've seen online. You got lying and killing and stealing and committing adultery. I mean, bloodshed after bloodshed.
0: Mm-hmm.
1: And why? Because they wouldn't listen to God.
0: It's time to do what God told Isaiah to do. Cry aloud and spare not. Tell people what they need to hear.
1: That's right.
0: Not just what they want to hear. Trust the power of God's word. God in Jeremiah 23 said of certain prophets, I have not sent these prophets, yet they ran. I have not spoken to them, yet they prophesied. But if they had stood in my counsel, had caused my people to hear my words, then they should have turned from their evil way and from the evil of their doings. If only they'd listen to me, they wouldn't be headed down this path of destruction.
1: That's right.
0: God says, why will you die, O Israel? Ezekiel 18, he says, you're headed for destruction. Why are you doing this? You don't have to do it. Why will you die?
1: And that's a powerful question. And I think you could ask that same question to America today, you know. You know, to have the prescription that will get us on track and to ignore it, you know, I mean, that's just not using your head.
0: No,
1: at all. BJ, in Luke 2:52, the Bible says of Jesus that he increased in wisdom and stature in favor with God and men. And, you know, that's a well-rounded young man.
0: Mm-hmm.
1: And he had a godly mother, Joseph, of course, his earthly father. But he was pointed in the right direction, wasn't he? And if our nation could only see the importance of equipping our children with value, moral values, principles that will bless them and benefit them in this life. And, you know, it's just tragic that we have all, you know, we've got the remedy for the problems we have. We just ignore it.
0: I don't know of any parent in the world that would send their children out from home on a journey without giving them a compass or a GPS to get them safely from point A to point B, their destination. And yet we have people today who are at sea without a compass.
1: It's true.
0: They've rejected the word of God as their direction. And it's like the GPS is saying, don't go that way, turn around, make a U-turn. And some people are like, I'm not going to listen to you. I know what I'm doing. And GPS that we need is the gospel plan of salvation. That's God's way of getting us from earth to glory.
1: That's right.
0: And we need to give it to our children and say, look, ponder the path of your feet, as Proverbs 4 says, and you consider the wisdom above all. Get the wisdom that God gives because it's superior to any wisdom of man.
1: That's right.
0: Mighty men can glory in their might and their wealth and their riches and their strength. But that's puny compared to the wisdom and wealth and might of God Almighty.
1: Well, no question. And, you know, BJ, one of the fundamental problems that we have in this nation really goes back to marriage. You know, marriage is a basic fundamental principle set forth in Scripture. And we've got folks today, number one, they're living together without the benefits of marriage. And then there are those that are in marriage and they throw it away for any number of reasons other than the biblical reason outlined by Jesus in Matthew chapter 19. And so to get mamas and daddies, husbands and wives to take seriously once again what the Bible has to say about marriage. Jesus said, what therefore God has joined together, let not man put asunder. And yet today, you know, the idea of trading mates on a regular basis has become vogue. I mean, people do it all the time, don't think anything about it.
0: No, it's become, like you say, fashionable to be divorced several times even sometimes, and it almost becomes a punchline for comedians. But God doesn't think it's funny for children to be suffering in homes that have been broken up. When the apostles heard Jesus give his whosoever shall put away his wife except it be for fornication and shall marry another commits adultery, and whoso marrieth her that is put away doth commit adultery legislation. When Jesus gave that, the apostles thought it to be so restrictive. They said, if that's the case, it's better not to get married. So that shows you that that passage that has often been misinterpreted to be just whatever you want it to say, Jesus is going to be fine with you. The apostles' reaction to it shows they knew it was very restrictive. But why would it be so restrictive? Because Jesus knows how much heartache it is for a child to watch mom and dad divorce. And he wanted to make that as rare a case as possible.
1: That's it.
0: So that children would suffer as little as possible.
1: Oh, you're right. You're exactly right, BJ. And you know, when they asked that question, is it lawful for a man to put away his wife for every cause? I love what Jesus asked. Have you not read? You know, that's the problem, really. I mean, in America today, we just don't know what the Bible says.
0: That's right.
1: We don't know what it says about the home, about child rearing, about marriage. We enter into marriage without understanding the tremendous commitment that's involved. I mean, it's, you know, till death do we part.
0: I had an elder in the church where I once preached. He used to have this saying, and when he first said it, I thought, what does that mean? But the more I thought about what he said, I thought he's spot on with that. He said, you want to know the quickest way to end a Bible study? At work, bring out a Bible. He said, people will scatter. He said, they don't mind standing there telling you, well, I think, well, you know, the Bible says, but when you ask them to show you that in the Bible, or when you get the Bible out to actually say, here, show me that, or when you show them, people scatter. They scatter. Right. They don't mind postulating what the Bible says as to the best of their recollection, but when you ask them to prove it to you, they head for the hills.
1: You know, BJ, I thought about back when I was in my 20s, I was talking to a guy, and he and I were working together. And so we were talking about, I don't even remember what the subject was now, but it had to do with the Bible. And so I had a Bible over my visor, and I pulled it. He said, ah, now there, no need to get that.
0: That's what we were talking about.
1: Okay. So, BJ, what about same-sex marriage? We're living in a day and time, the Supreme Court has validated same-sex marriage in America, and I would say that, you know, what the Supreme Court condones and what the Bible condones are poles apart, but, you know, I never dreamed that we'd be living in a country that would, you know, allow two men to be married or two women to be married. And how do we counter a culture that has openly embraced? Let me give you an example. There was a young girl that has not been brought up in the church, but something came up about same-sex couples. And her response was, love is love. That's what they've been taught. Mm-hmm. They've been conditioned to think, you know what, there's nothing wrong with it. But what does the Bible say?
0: I would lovingly ask, does the Supreme Court own marriage? Did they invent marriage? Did they create the marriage relationship? If the answer to that is no, then it doesn't belong to them. Mm-hmm. And if it doesn't belong to them, they don't have the right to legislate what happens in marriage when they don't even have any authority over it as the creator of it. Right. The one who did create marriage has the right to tell us what it ought to be, what it ought not to be. Mm-hmm. And God had the right to make any combination of genes when he made man in the garden, when he made human beings in the garden. He could have made male and male. He could have made two males and one female, or, you know, multiple males, multiple females, and just said, you're all married to each other. That is not what he did.
1: No.
0: What he did is one man, one woman, together, for life, cleave, don't leave. And Genesis 2:24 makes that clear. A man shall leave father and mother, cleave to his wife.
1: That's it.
0: And they two shall be one flesh. So God's the one in charge.
1: Mm-hmm.
0: He owns marriage. Who do we think we are to come along and say, you know what? I don't like your rules for marriage, and so I'm not going to pay any attention to them. If we don't like it, well, go out and create a universe of your own and come up with your own rules. Like, well, I can't do that. Yeah, I know. That's why you ought to pay respect to the one who did, who could and did. He knows more than you, so why don't you honor him, respect him?
1: You know what, BJ? You triggered a thought in my mind, and it goes back a couple of weeks ago to the Memphis School of Preaching lectures. And I remember on Monday morning, Brother Jimmy Clark was preaching.
0: Mm-hmm.
1: And he went back to the Old Testament, and he said, you know, whenever God puts people to death, and you can read of that in the scripture, he said, you need to pay very special attention to that.
0: Yeah.
1: Do we have an example of God putting people to death because they didn't honor what he had to say about the home? We do. Where? Genesis. What was the occasion? Sodom and Gomorrah. And you know, Peter said that they serve as an example today to all who will live ungodly. So what you ask, BJ, is a sobering question. Who do we think we are? You know, it's pretty presumptive to assume that we have the authority to invoke something and validate something that God has not in any shape, form, or fashion given the go-ahead on.
0: Yeah. If you looked out in your driveway and saw me out there next to your automobile sanding it down, and getting ready to paint it the color of my choice, I can guarantee you, you'd come bolting out of your house and say, what do you think you're doing? I don't like your car's color. I'm changing that. You would quickly tell me what? It's not your car. Right. You don't have any right to tell me what color my car needs to be, what the interior needs to look like, and whether I buy this car, that car, another car. It's not your car. Well, marriage isn't the property of the Supreme Court. It isn't the property of any authority on earth. It is the property of Almighty God who invented it, and he's the one that has the right to color it the way he wants it colored, so to speak. Yeah. And we don't have a right to come along and say, no, it's going to conform to our standards or else we're going to be held accountable for ignoring God's standards, the one who created it. That's what's going to happen.
1: Amen. Amen. BJ, we've got 2 minutes left. What would a person need to do to become a child of God? Let's say that we've got parents that are watching this program. They're not members of the body of Christ. They've got children, and it's time to start thinking seriously about what we've been talking about.
0: Mm-hmm.
1: What would they need to do to become a Christian to get their home pointed in the right direction toward heaven?
0: Number one thing I could tell any parent is what basically Paul told Timothy, from a babe you've known the Holy Scriptures, which are able to make thee wise unto salvation. So what would parents teach their children to make them wise unto salvation? They teach them there is such a thing as sin, and that when we become accountable to sin, we commit that which is the wages of sin is death, Romans 6:23. But the good and happy news is there's a way to be delivered from the wages of sin, and that is through the power of the blood of Christ. Mm-hmm. And I must believe that Jesus is the Christ, the Son of the living God, Matthew 16:16. I need to also be someone that's willing to change my ways to conform to his ways. That's called repentance, Acts 17:30. And as a penitent believer, I need to confess and just not hold back. I believe Jesus Christ is the Son of God, the very statement that the eunuch made in Acts 8. And then after having made that good confession, he went down into the water. He came up out of the water. He went on his way rejoicing, Acts 8:35 and following. Why? Because his sins had been washed away, Acts 22:16. He'd been given remission of sins, Acts 2:38. And the Lord had added him to the church, Acts 2:47. And if we can get our young people today to be saved, listen, Noah was able to get his household saved. And even though only 8 souls were aboard that ark and saved, what a blessing it was for him to have his family in that number.
1: Well, so true. BJ, it's always so good to be with you.
0: You too.
1: Thank you for those words of wisdom.
2: 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It's an exciting new publication designed to focus completely on evangelism. And the best part, it's free. We will mail it to your home, mail it to your congregation. And when you get it, you're going to see featured articles with tips for evangelism. You're going to see instructions as to how to make better use of house to house and heart to heart. Inside, you're going to read of conversion stories, successes that congregations are experiencing. You're going to read about the seminars that we're doing and the reports from churches where we're going. If you would like to sign up for this free publication, go to the website, fill out the material, register today. You don't want to miss this exciting opportunity to become a better evangelist in your local community.

Today, let's talk about what a man did that a man could not do. Have I got your curiosity set? Let's talk about it on Book, Chapter, and Verse.

Hello and welcome to Book, Chapter, and Verse. I'm Jeff Archie. I'm glad you're here. Thank you for joining me today. Every week, we simply take the Bible, God's holy word, and through this broadcast, we examine book, chapter, and verse on a variety of subjects. So feel free to join us weekly as we look at God's word together. Now, during our study, you will notice on the screen, contact information will be coming up from time to time. And know that we would be delighted to hear from you. And please stay tuned to our broadcast, for at the end, as we conclude, I will be bringing forth some suggestions for free Bible study material so that you can continue to study in the privacy of your own home. You see there on the screen the variety of things that we do offer in study and aids to assist in your home study. So we look forward to talking about that more a little bit later. But for now, our book, chapter, and verse this week is from the book of 1 Timothy, chapter 2, verses 5 and 6. In 1 Timothy chapter 2, verses 5 and 6, I'd like for us to consider this today as we think about Jesus Christ. In chapter 2 of 1 Timothy, beginning with verse 5, "For there is one God and one mediator between God and men, the man Christ Jesus, who gave himself a ransom for all, to be testified in due time." May the Lord always bless us with the reading and the hearing, and more importantly, the application of His Word. As we think about this text today, I'd like for you to notice some words with me. First of all, notice with me in verse 5 the word mediator. Now, a mediator defined is a go-between, or one who mediates two sides toward the best decision. One definition that I read says that it is to work toward producing peace. Hebrews chapter 9 and verse 15, speaking of Christ, says, "And for this cause he is the mediator of the New Testament, that by means of death for the redemption of the transgressions that were under the first testament, they which are called might receive the promise of eternal inheritance." So we can see there how Christ could bring peace between and for us. Listen to Romans 5 and verse 10. "For if, when we were enemies, we were reconciled to God by the death of His Son, much more, being reconciled, we shall be saved by His life." The idea of reconciliation is to bring peace in between or between two individuals who at one time were against one another. Christ is known as the Prince of Peace, as Isaiah prophesied of Him in Isaiah 9 and verse 6. And so Christ, as our mediator, is that go-between to set down between man and God, if you will, and together produce peace. We see what all God has done for man. And when man sees what all God has done for him, then the odds open up and embrace and unlock or interlock and join together as one. That's what Christ did as our mediator. And He still continues as our mediator, our intercessor. Hebrews 7:25. Now, I want us to look at another word. Let's look at the word ransom. Now, we understand a ransom is a price paid for freedom. Now, when I see that word, I can't help but to think, and me being an old Westerns fan, I can't help but to think about those times where someone was kidnapped for a ransom. And when you pay the ransom, they would be freed. And of course, a lot of times that wasn't the case, and you freed the person without paying the ransom. I love it when the good guys win. But let's think about this idea of Christ as a ransom. Matthew 20, verse 28, Jesus told us, "Even as the Son of Man came not to be ministered unto, but to minister and to give His life a ransom for many." Christ said, "I'm going to pay the price so that you may be free."
Listen to John 10, 17 and 18. Jesus said, "Therefore doth my Father love me, because I lay down my life, that I might take it again. No man taketh it from me, but I lay it down of myself. I have the power to lay it down, and I have the power to take it again. This commandment have I received from my Father." So when I think about the word ransom as applied to the Christ, it clearly emphasizes the price paid for the sins of mankind. However, it also shows the strength and the beauty of his sinless, perfect life. Thus, that value is even greater. It was the man, Christ, who only could do what man could not do. Mankind needed the man, Christ Jesus. Now, today in our book, chapter, and verse study, let us consider what else the man did for man. You know, the Bible is very clear, kind friends, that there are many things that you and I simply cannot do. And it takes only the man, Christ Jesus, and only the man, Christ Jesus, in order for things to be done and for you and I to have life eternal. I love to think about this text. 1 Timothy is a favorite book of mine. And so today let's think about some other things that the man, Christ Jesus, did for us. First of all, we cannot purpose a church. Only the man, Christ Jesus. When I think about Ephesians chapter 3, verses 10 and 11, and how our God gave unto us Christ, that to the intent, and that now unto the principalities and powers in heavenly places might be known by the church the manifold wisdom of God, according to the eternal purpose which he purposed in Christ Jesus our Lord. You see, man cannot purpose a church. If there is a church that starts after man, after mankind, that's not the church that we want to be a part. We want to be part of the church that only the man, Christ Jesus, could purpose, and only the purpose that was designated through him. Secondly, we cannot establish a church. Now, I know there are people that say they established a congregation of the church. In other words, individuals that go and they see that a church is not there in that area, and so they gather a few people together and they establish the church in light of Scripture. Now, they established it as far as they started it. It would be more accurate to say they met and began a congregation of the church that was established in the New Testament. Now, I know you think I might be playing on words, but hear me out here. We cannot establish a church. We may begin a new congregation, but we cannot establish a church. Listen to Matthew 16, 18, when Jesus said unto Peter, "Upon this rock I will build my church." The rock, the statement that Peter made, that Jesus is the Christ, the Son of God. Upon that solid foundation of Christ, 1 Corinthians 3:11, no other foundation is laid. Only Jesus, the man Christ Jesus, can establish a church. Thirdly, we cannot shed our blood for the church. We will always remember. We will always show honor. We will always be respectful of the memory of those that have shed their blood for the nation of America, for those that have given their lives in battle, that evil may be defeated
and good may reign. We understand price that is paid by many. But you know, all the blood that is shed of mankind could not purchase the church. Only the man Christ Jesus, the shedding of his blood. We learn of that in Acts 20 and verse 28. When Paul charged those elders, those that would oversee the congregation, the church there at Ephesus, to take heed unto themselves and unto all the flock over the which the Holy Spirit hath made you overseers, that they may feed the church of God which he purchased with his own blood. You see, man cannot shed his blood to purchase anything of a spiritual nature. The man, Christ Jesus, could do so. Notice with me, fourthly, we cannot be the head of a church. It's not designed for anyone to be the head of a church. There is no man on this earth that can be chosen to be head of any church because he is infallible. Only the man, Christ Jesus, has the authority to be the head over his church. Ephesians 1, 22 and 23 reminds us, and hath put all things under his feet and gave him to be head over all things to the church, which is his body, the fullness of him that filleth all in all. I love Colossians 1:18 that says, and he is the head of the body, the church, who is the beginning, the firstborn from the dead, that in all things he might have the preeminence. Therefore, there's no man that can be head of a church. This is something to consider, that no man in any kind of local church has the authority to be the head, or for that matter, the pastor. Side note here, did you know pastor in the New Testament is mentioned one time? It's in Ephesians 4:11. There it's mentioned in the plural. It's a word that also parallels with the word elder, bishop, overseer, shepherd, and as a group together, the presbytery. So no man has the authority to be the pastor over a church. Jesus is the head. Elders or overseers are appointed per each congregation, and then we serve therein. That's the simplicity of the New Testament. Next, we cannot save the body, which is the church. Ephesians 5:23 reminds us, for the husband is the head of the wife, even as Christ is the head of the church, and he is the Savior of the body. One chapter before in Ephesians 4, in verse 4, we see that there is one body. Jesus is the Savior of that body, the church. None of us can save the church. Only the man Christ Jesus can save the church. Number six, we cannot give the church its doctrine. Only the man Christ Jesus. He is the only one that can give the church its doctrine. Notice, if you will, with me, Galatians chapter 1, verses 11 and 12. But I certify you, brethren, that the gospel which was preached of me is not after man. For I neither received it of man, neither was I taught it, but by the revelation of Jesus Christ. Paul said, the gospel we preach is not of man. Nowhere can it be of man. But rather, it is by the revelation of Christ. Now let's think about that one for a moment. We understand that God granted the authority to Christ.
We saw that moments ago in Ephesians 1, 22 and 23. Hath put all things under his feet and gave him to be head over all things to the church, which is his body. We also note from the Great Commission passages in Matthew 28, 19, actually going back to verse 18, Jesus said, all power is given unto me in both heaven and in earth. I love his prayer in John 17, where in verse 8, Jesus acknowledged that he gave his apostles the words that the Father had given him. In John 12, 48 through 50, we see the authority of the word and how Jesus said, whatsoever I speak, therefore, even as the Father said unto me, so I speak. So it's clear that the power, the authority, comes from God through Christ, and that Christ has all authority. He's the head of the church. He's the Savior of the body. We've noticed these things that a man did that man could not do. Now let's tie in something else. Before Jesus left this earth, in his conversation with his apostles in John 14, John 15, and John 16, in every chapter he acknowledged to them that when he departed, the Comforter or the Helper, known as the Holy Spirit, would come and guide them into all truth. In the 14th chapter of John, it's in verse 26. In the 15th chapter of John, it's in verse 26. In the 16th chapter of John, it's in verse 13. 14, 26, 15, 26, 16, 13, all in the book of John. So when Christ left the earth and the Spirit came upon those apostles, Jesus told them in the first chapter of Acts to return to Jerusalem, and they would be endued with power from on high. In Acts chapter 2, they were. And they preached the gospel of Christ to every nation under heaven assembled that day. And then we note that as they parted, as they went throughout the world, Acts chapter 8, they were scattered abroad and went everywhere preaching the word. Now, when we put all this together, folks, what do we have? We have holy men of God that were moved by the Holy Spirit, 2 Peter 1, 20 and 21. We have all Scripture that's given by inspiration of God and is profitable. My friends, the revelation, the gospel, did not come from man. But we can see how it came from the Father, through the Son, through the Spirit, through those holy men of God that were moved by that Spirit, and we have it today. It's not a revelation of man. It's the revelation of Jesus Christ. I want to spend a little bit more time on this point because, friends, that's why book, chapter, and verse, the Bible, is so important, that we may know and understand God's will. When there are things that are being taught and things that are being brought forth, that the more we dig into the Word of God and we find they're not true, then we need to make a decision. And we need to make the right decision. Remember, we're talking about something that a man did that man could not do. Let's think of this text now. In 2 John verse 9, John warns, whosoever transgresseth and abideth not in the doctrine of Christ hath not God. He that abideth in the doctrine of Christ, he hath both the Father and the Son. So we need to keep in mind what is being taught. Does it work within the doctrine of Christ? The doctrine that has all to do with Christ. The doctrine that we read that's known as sound doctrine in Titus 2 and verse 1, not a doctrines of men in Matthew 15, 9. As we bring our study more to a close today, we've noticed some things that we cannot do, only the man Christ Jesus.
Now we see this man is a mediator between God and men. We can't be the mediator between God and man. We can sit down and talk to someone and bring them closer to God, but Christ is the mediator, and he paid the ransom. I've been waiting to get to this point because it's exciting. When we look at the man Christ Jesus, we look at him unlike any other man that ever lived. His humanity coming to earth, being as a man, found in fashion or form as a man, Philippians 2. A look upon him, according to the prophet Isaiah, was not that he stood out among anyone else. He was looked upon as just your, I don't want this to sound disrespectful or blasphemous, but an average man as far as the physical look. But he was different in that he was God in the flesh. Matthew 1, 21 through 23. He was one who was divine and also human. And that makes his position as the man, Christ Jesus, it stands out more and more and above all. You see, there are things that a man did that a man could not do. I want you to notice, as we bring this study to its close, what a man did, the man Christ Jesus, so man could do. Through Christ, I can choose to believe in him, to have faith in him, knowing that he is the Son of God. As Jesus said, unless you believe that I am he, ye shall die in your sins, John 8, 24. I know that without faith it is impossible to please God, Hebrews 11, 6. He that cometh to God must believe that he is, and that he is a rewarder of them that diligently seek him. I must believe in Christ Jesus. And I also see what the man Christ Jesus taught us in Luke 13, 3, that unless we repent, we'll likewise perish. I also note in Acts, the second chapter, in verse 38, as Peter, when the Spirit came upon Peter, and he began to preach what God, through the Son, through the Spirit, brought forth, first thing that he told them when they said, "Men and brethren, what shall we do?" Acts 2:38, Peter said, "Repent." You've got to change your hearts. You've got to change your approach. You've got to change your direction. We are to confess Christ. The man, Christ Jesus, said, "Confess me before men." Matthew 10:32. I'll grant you that's a confession of a life confession of Christ before. But the eunuch confessed Christ in Acts 8:37. "I believe that Jesus Christ is the Son of God." And Philippians 2:11 reminds us that every tongue should confess that Jesus Christ is Lord to the glory of God the Father. And I can see what Jesus taught concerning baptism. In Mark 16:16, part of that great commission, verse 15, "Go into all the world and preach the gospel to every creature. He that believeth and is baptized shall be saved. He that believeth not shall be damned." He that believeth and is baptized shall be saved. Can't dispute that. I can also see in Acts 2 and verse 38, when Peter told him to repent, he said, "And be baptized, every one of you, in the name of Jesus Christ for the remission of sins." And later on, Paul could preach about baptism when he himself said in Acts 22:16, telling of his account of his conversion, when Ananias said, "Arise and be baptized and washed away thy sins, calling on the name of the Lord." And then the child of God must live faithful every day, Revelation 2:10. He must assemble together with the church and not forsake the assembly, Hebrews 10:25. To come together to remember the death of the Lord that redeemed him through the partaking of the Lord's Supper, 1 Corinthians 11. To have a one another relationship that the world can tell we are different. Kind friends, the past few moments we've talked about what mankind can do because of what the man, Christ Jesus, did. I hope you'll make that decision today. Let's enjoy this hymn together. I'll be back in a moment.

Are we not thankful for what all Christ has done for us and what He continues to do for us? So when we consider all that He did for us, let us now do for Him. Thanks for joining me this week on Book, Chapter, and Verse.

0: the question, who is Jesus, is not as simple as it seems,
1: right?
0: Because there's so much to unpack. But we do have an issue in the world of people saying, okay, yeah, in theory, Jesus is just as great as Santa Claus. He's a great story. He helps children behave, but that's really it. The, you know, Santa's not this, and Jesus is the same thing as Santa. How do we prove that Jesus is a real being? What would you do if someone asked for proof?
1: Well, there's extra biblical proof. We have the writings from the first century of historians. If all we had and people were to take the Bible and just say, look at it from a historical document, there is much proof about who he was associated with and all of that, and coming before Pilate and all of that well documented as well. And so those are things that I think are key when you look at, we can go outside the Bible to see evidence that, yes, he was a real man.

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1: Hello, everyone, and welcome to Focus on Faith. I'm your host, Russ Vickers. We're glad you could be here today for our program. And today we have Larry Cox, who is one of the elders over GBN at the South Haven Church of Christ in South Haven, Mississippi. And he is going to be talking to us today on fundamentals of faith. Sounds like a wonderful lesson. We're looking forward to it. If you would, take your Bible and join with us as we study fundamentals of faith.
2: This lesson is a very basic lesson on the fundamentals of the faith. Christians are exhorted to contend earnestly for the faith which was once for all delivered to the saints. Jude verse 3. The fundamentals of the faith are the basic and essential God-given divine pillars upon which the Christian religion rests. The hundreds of religious faiths which exist today represent departures from the fundamentals of the faith. The Lord prayed for unity of all believers in Christ, found recorded in John chapter 17. And we can be this prayer can only be answered by teaching and defending the fundamentals of the faith. Jesus prayed in John chapter 17 concerning unity. He said, beginning in verse number 20, I do not pray for these alone, but also for those who will believe in me through their word, that they all may be one, as you, Father, are in me and I in you, that they also may be one in us, that the world may believe that you sent me, and that the glory which you gave me, I have given them, that they may be one just as we are one. I in them, and you in me, that they may be made perfect in one, and that the world may know that you have sent me and have loved them as you have loved me. The unity of which our Lord prayed can only be achieved through the fundamentals of the faith. Briefly in this lesson, some of the fundamentals of the faith will be examined and surveyed. The first of which we will look at will be the inspiration of the Bible. The source of the faith is divine. The Apostle Paul tells us by divine inspiration in 2 Timothy chapter 3, verses 16 through 17, all Scripture is given by inspiration of God and is profitable for doctrine, for reproof, for correction, for instruction in righteousness, that the man of God may be perfect, thoroughly furnished unto all good works. 2 Timothy 3, verses 16 and 17. People of every age have agreed that the Bible is the Word of God. The Apostle Paul again plainly said that the words he spoke and the words that he wrote about Christ were the commandments of God. In 1 Corinthians chapter 14, verse number 37, he said, if any man think himself to be a prophet or spiritual, let him acknowledge the things that I write unto you that are the commandments of the Lord. He wrote to the Thessalonians, Thessalonians chapter 2, verse number 13, for this cause also thank we God without ceasing, because when ye received the word of God, ye heard of us, ye received it not as word of men, but as it is in truth, the word of God, which effectively worketh also in you that believe. Jesus also testified that the Bible is the inspired word of God. He taught his disciples that the Old Testament came from God. In Luke chapter 24, verse number 44, and he said unto them, "These are the words which I spake unto you, which I was yet while I was yet with you, that all things must be fulfilled, which were written in the law of Moses and in the prophets, and in the Psalms concerning me." Even before the New Testament was written, Jesus said its message would be from God. He told the apostles in John chapter 16, verse number 13, "Howbeit, when he, the Spirit of truth, is come, he will guide you into all truth. For he will not speak of himself, but whatsoever he shall hear, that shall he also speak. And he will show you things to come." Holy men of God spoke as they were moved by the Holy Spirit in order to produce the Bible. 2 Peter chapter 1, verses 20 and 21. "Knowing this first, that no prophecy of the Scripture is of any private interpretation. For the prophecy came not in old time by the will of man, but by holy men of God spoke as they are spake as they were moved by the Holy Spirit." A very basic fundamental of the faith must be the inspiration of the Scriptures. Another would be the unity of the Bible. The Bible is composed of 66 individual books written for by about 40 men over a period of about 1,500 or 1,600 years. Yet the Bible exhibits a remarkable unity in design and purpose. The 39 books that make up the Old Testament can

of church history, 14 books of what we call epistles to individual Christians and to congregations, and 7 books of general epistles and 1 book of prophecy. These 66 books, which are inspired of God, are united by a common character in Jesus Christ, Galatians 3, verse number 24, and a common theme, the salvation of all men everywhere in the church of Christ. Christ said in Matthew chapter 16, verse 18, I will build my church. The unity of the Bible can only be contributed to divine inspiration. Another basic fundamental of the faith would be the completeness of the Bible. Since the Bible contains all things necessary to life and godliness, and prohibits any additions or any alterations or any subtractions, it contains the complete will of God as He has chosen to reveal Himself to man. A passage read earlier in 2 Timothy 3, verse 17, declares that the person of faith is thoroughly furnished unto all good works. Denominational church manuals and disciplines, confessions of faith, Catholic catechisms, the Book of Mormon, are all man-made attempts to improve on the Word of God. However, the Bible warns that even if we or an angel from heaven preach any other gospel unto you than that which we have proclaimed to you, let him be accursed. Galatians chapter 1, verse 8. The Bible is enough. It's all sufficient. It is absolutely adequate to make us full grown and righteous before God. There is neither need nor possibility of super literary support, strength, and wisdom. We have what we need and all that we need in the teaching of God's holy word and the gospel of salvation. The Bible is complete and does not need nor can it have the influence of man. Another very basic fundamental of the faith would be the infallibility of the Bible. Since God is the author of the Bible, it manifests His infallibility. God cannot lie, according to Titus 1, verse number 2, chapter 1, verse number 2. The truthfulness of God is unchanging. One of the good and perfect gifts that has come down from above is the Bible. James wrote, every good gift and every perfect gift is from above and cometh down from the Father. And cometh down from the Father of lights, with whom is no variableness, neither shadow of turning. Of His own he beget us with the word of truth, that we should be a kind of first fruits of His creatures. James chapter 1, verses 17 and 18. It's interesting that immediately following Jesus' reference to good and perfect gifts, He next mentions the word of truth. The Word of God is specifically designed to accomplish God's purpose in the world. The prophet Isaiah, Isaiah's prophet, wrote in Isaiah chapter 55, beginning at verse 8, he said, For my thoughts are not your thoughts, nor are your ways my ways, says the Lord. For as the heavens are higher than the earth, so are my ways higher than your ways, and my thoughts than your thoughts. For as the rain comes down and the snow from heaven do not return there, but the water the earth and make it bring forth and bud, that it may give seed to the sower and bread to the eater, so shall my word be that goes forth from my mouth. It shall not return to me void, but it shall accomplish what I please, and it shall prosper in the thing for which I sent it. The Bible, which is God's word, is infallible. Another basic fundamental of faith is the all-sufficiency of the Bible.
The Bible is God's all-sufficient rule of

0: faith and practice regarding all matters, including the church. Since the apostles wrote the New Testament, detailing every aspect of the establishment, growth, and development of the church in the first century, no one today without the credentials and authority of an apostle should be elevated above them in learning what should be and must be done through in advance that the gospel of Christ, through whom God is to be glorified through the church, world without end. Ephesians 3, verse number 21. The all-sufficiency of the Bible not only pertains to the subject of evangelism, but to all things necessary for life and godliness. Matters like personal spiritual growth and development, marriage relations, family concerns, church organizations, reverent worship, and vocational responsibilities, just to name a few of all that are discussed in great detail in the Word of God. In fact, according to the Apostle Paul, not one good work which may be done by a faithful child of God is omitted from inclusion in the inspired Word of God. Another fundamental of the faith is the oneness of the Church of Christ. Basic to the establishment of a relationship with deity is an understanding and appreciation for the Church of Christ. Christ in Matthew chapter 16 promised to build his church. We read in Matthew chapter 16, beginning at verse 13, when Jesus came into the region of Caesarea Philippi, he asked his disciples, saying, "Who do men say that I, the Son of Man, am?" So they said, "Some say John the Baptist, some Elijah, others Jeremiah, or one of the prophets." And he said to them, "But whom do you say that I am?" And Simon Peter answered and said, "You are the Christ, the Son of the living God." And Jesus answered and said to him, "Blessed are you, Simon Bar-Jonah. Flesh and blood has not revealed this to you, but my Father who is in heaven. And I also say to you that you are Peter, and on this rock I will build my church, and the gates of Hades shall not prevail against it. And I will give to you the keys of the kingdom of heaven, and whatever you bind on earth shall be bound in heaven, and whatever you loose on earth shall be loose in heaven." And then in Acts chapter 2, Jesus sent the Holy Spirit upon the chosen apostles, and through his preaching, through the preaching of the gospel of Christ, the Church of Christ was established. Obedient believers were added to the Lord's church. Acts chapter 2, verse 1, "And when the day of Pentecost had fully come, they were with all with one accord in one place." And verse 4, "And they were all filled with the Holy Spirit and began to speak with other tongues as the Spirit gave them utterance." And verse number 14, "But Peter, standing up with the 11, raised his voice and said to them, 'Men of Judea and all who dwell in Jerusalem, let this be known to you and heed my words. For these are not drunk as you suppose, since it is only the third hour of the day. But this is that which was spoken by the prophet Joel.'" And he went on to explain the prophecy of Joel that was familiar to those Jews on that occasion. And then he explained the death of Christ on the cross and the prophecy that he would not stay in the grave, being a descendant of David. And then in verse 36, after explaining that, he said, "Therefore let the house of Israel know assuredly that God has made this Jesus whom you crucified both Lord and Christ." Now when they heard this, they were cut to the heart and said to Peter and to the rest of the apostles, "Men and brethren, what shall we do?" Then Peter said to them, "Repent and let every one of you be baptized into the name of Jesus Christ for the remission of sins, and ye shall receive the gift of the Holy Spirit." For the promise is to you and to your children and to all who are afar off, as many as the Lord our God has called. And in verse 41 it says, then those who gladly received his word were baptized, and that day were added about 3,000 souls unto them. And then verse 47, praising God and having favor with all the people, and the Lord added to the church daily those who were being saved. It was in reference to the church of Christ that the apostle Paul said, there is one body, Ephesians chapter 4, verse 5, and that there is but one body, 1 Corinthians chapter 12, verse number 20. Anyone who does not understand the nature of the church of Christ needs to be grounded in this important fundamental of faith. Another important fundamental of faith is God's plan of salvation. God's plan of salvation is another vital element of saving faith. This plan was devised by God, Ephesians chapter 3, verse number 11. Jesus Christ, the Son of God, carried out that plan, Ephesians chapter 5, verse number 2. The Holy Spirit of God revealed the plan to all lost humanity, 1 Corinthians chapter 2, verses number 9 through 13. God's plan for man's salvation is set to be followed without deviation or change, a fundamental of the faith. Obedience to God's plan of salvation includes hearing the gospel of Jesus Christ, Ephesians chapter 1, verse number 13, Romans chapter 10, verse number 17. Believing the gospel of Jesus Christ, Mark chapter 16, verse number 16, John chapter 3, verse number 16. Repenting of your sins, Acts chapter 2, verse number 38, and Acts chapter 17, verse number 30. Confessing your faith in Jesus Christ as the Son of God, Matthew chapter 10, verse 32 and 33, Romans 10, verses 9 and 10. Baptism into Christ for the remission of sins, Acts chapter 2, verse number 38, and Galatians 3, verses 27 and 28. These are just a few of the fundamentals of the faith, which are divine pillars upon which rests the Christian religion. The unity for which Christ prayed in John chapter 17, verses 20 through 23, can only be fulfilled by our obedience and adherence to God's holy word. We contend earnestly for the faith which was once for all delivered unto the saints.
1: Larry, that was an outstanding lesson. Thank you so much for bringing that to us today. And, every so often, we all need to be reminded of fundamentals of our faith, because we all need our faith strengthened from time to time, don't we? I got to tell you, there are some times where we have, faith that is diminished because of a tragedy or some kind of a trial or tribulation that's happened in our lives, and we need to be reminded of these things so much. One of the things that I really enjoyed, Larry, starting off with, is the great fact that there is so much religious confusion in the world today. Maybe you've noticed that yourself. I mean, there are so many things that people are confused about in religious matters, whether it be doctrine or whether, what church should I attend, as some people ask. People are confused out there. And so we need to show them the Bible way. We need to show them God's answers to life's questions. And I believe that Larry has done some of that today. We need to know what the truth is, and we need to stand for the truth all the time. It's very important that we do stand for the truth, because so many others are going to be watching and listening to us. And oftentimes, the way we conduct our lives is the only sermon that some people are going to hear. Jesus' prayer in John 17, it was the Lord's fervent prayer for unity. And Jesus, he spent a lot of time in prayer, as we know. And oftentimes we look at that prayer in John chapter 17, and we think about just how loving that prayer is, and how Jesus pleaded for unity among the disciples, and for his people. The Bible, is our source of faith. It is truly God's word. It is His commandments, as Larry said. And when we get back to the Bible and only the Bible, then we can know the truth about God's will for our lives. As we have the Bible, we use it as our only source of authority. And it has given us all things pertaining to life and godliness. It is all that we need. Now, Larry mentioned several passages that show that the Bible is God's inspired word, and this is truly fundamental to the faith. The unity of the Bible was discussed, something I found to be very good, very fascinating. Even though there were many inspired writers throughout 66 books, the golden thread of the Bible is Christ and salvation. That is very important to our faith. Christ is the great theme. Salvation is the great theme throughout the entire Word of God from Genesis to Revelation. We can trust our Bible, and we can trust it that it is God's Word because all Scripture is given by inspiration of God. 2 Timothy chapter 3, verses 16 and 17. Larry mentioned how complete the Bible is for us. The faith once for all delivered, according to Jude verse 3. And therefore, we need nothing else. There is nothing else in our lives that we need. We don't need a creed book. We don't need a catechism. We don't need rules of prayer or anything like that. We just need the Word of God. What we think about the Word of God, what we think about Christ, what we think about God, what we think about heaven and hell, that will affect our eternal destiny. So it's important that we have a good mindset concerning the Word of God. He also discussed the infallibility of the Bible. Because it is God's Word, the Bible does not change and it is infallible. His word is truth and designed to accomplish God's purposes. Now, that's very significant because a lot of times we're worried about our purposes, we're worried about our design, we're worried about our way of thinking. However, it is God who always has the last word. It is God who is full of truth, righteousness, and He has given to us His word for our faith and to build our faith. So the Bible is all sufficient for us. Now, it is all sufficient in evangelism, in world missions, in local missions, all sufficient for our needs in that aspect. Marriage and family, worship, morality, church government, things that we think about on a daily basis. We turn to the Bible for our answers. And a lot of people have a lot of questions out there about faith, about life, about godliness. But we turn to God's Word for all of those answers. He mentioned the church's oneness and the plan of salvation. Only that could come from God. Only that could come from God's Word. Isn't that wonderful? That we have the Bible in bound form and that we have contained within its pages everything that we need to sustain us in this life. The church is one because it is Christ's church, made up of Christians, and it belongs to Him, according to Matthew chapter 16, verses 18 through 13. Now in Acts chapter 2, he ties in the church's humble beginnings and the unity that the believers had during that time and how the early church grew. And with these things, we think about the increase of our faith. Because how can you read, study, believe, and apply God's word and have a decrease of faith? That doesn't make any sense. So when we take a look at the Word of God, when we make application, when we teach others about our faith and tell others about the faith once for all delivered, we know that it comes from God and our faith will be strengthened. Thank you, everyone, for joining us today. And always remember, each day, focus on faith. May God bless. Amen.

The 11th of the Hebrew Epistle describes faith as the substance of things hoped for and the evidence of things not seen. Because the basis of faith is the testimony of God who cannot lie, faith is the tangibility of as yet unrealized eternal things. Because God's testimony is the only proof necessary for anything, faith, still based on divine truth, is evidence of the as yet unseen. Those who possess such a faith demonstrate it in overt manners, and Hebrews 11 provides the names of at least 16 persons who did so. We are called upon to do the same, for it is impossible to please God in any other way. Our faith is manifested not only by the acknowledgement of the reality and existence of the Almighty, but also by diligently seeking Him. That diligence indicates that the faith of the New Testament is not passive, but active. For knowledge of that promised heavenly country, that faith is renewed every morning. As Paul admonished the Galatian churches, let us not be weary in well-doing, for in due season we shall reap if we faint not.

0: Gilreath, and this is Fabric of Family.
1: We came on a Sunday. Part of the Bible was back
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3: Hallelujah, let the glory revive us again.
0: The prodigal son. This is a story in the Bible that we're all familiar with if we've spent any time at all studying our Bibles. We've heard it in sermons, we've studied it in Bible classes, and in our own private devotion. It is a beautiful parable of Christ that demonstrates the great grace and mercy and love of God. But you know, there are also some applications that we can make from this parable to our family relationship. And you know, that's what this program's really all about. Fabric of Family is a program addressed that addresses family needs from a biblical perspective. And so we want to thank you for joining us today for this program. Stay with us. We'll be back in just a moment.
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3: His praises, Jesus is mine. 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
3: Mansions above, singing his praises, gladly I'm walking.
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0: It's time for our panel discussion, and with us today, David Smith, who preaches for the North Hamilton Church of Christ. And this is located over in Soddy. And this is on the outskirts of Chattanooga, Tennessee. If you're one of our viewers in another area of the country, just to give you some perspective of where this congregation is. And also we have with us Jameson Stewart. Jameson preaches for the West Hobbs Church of Christ. And this is in Athens, Alabama, not too far from Huntsville, just west of Huntsville. Glad to have both of these men with us. They've been with us in previous programming, and we're talking about the prodigal son, and specifically as it relates to every parent's fear, that is Christian parents' fear, to actually live out this parable in their own life, having a child that becomes a prodigal. We're going to talk about this this parable just a bit, and I'm going to ask our guests just to kind of rehearse this with us, to kind of review the story that before we actually get into some of these questions. But before they do that, this is a parable.
5: Sure.
0: And Jesus used parables in his teaching, but maybe it would be helpful to define what a parable is. Jameson, if someone were to ask you, what is a parable, what would you say?
5: I've heard it described as an earthly story with a heavenly meaning. It's basically, it's an illustration with a spiritual principle that's being driven home.
0: Okay. Good definition. David, anything to add?
6: No. It's just you have to appreciate the wisdom of it. What we would do in teaching others, we would take everyday common knowledge objects or events or activities, and you tell a story or use the activity or the object, whatever it is, and then you make the spiritual principle, and so it becomes easily relatable. And I think what he said, earthly story with a heavenly meaning, is just that. It's something that we have common knowledge of, and we apply a spiritual principle, and it just sticks. And you have to appreciate the wisdom of the Lord in teaching that way.
0: All right. Well, let's talk about the prodigal son. I'll just turn it over to David. David, kind of tell us a little bit about the parable.
6: Yeah, well, there's a series of three parables in Luke chapter 15. They all start with Jesus eating with the tax collectors and the sinners, and he draws critique from the Pharisees, and each of those three parables is a response to the Pharisees in that situation. They're all about lost things that are found and the joy of God in finding lost things. It just happens that in our parable today, it's a lost boy. And so it starts out with the youngest of the two sons asking for something that shouldn't have been his until after the death of his father, which is sort of an insult to his father.
0: Oh, very much so.
6: Essentially saying, I wish you were already dead and I could have my things. And he takes it. And we're all familiar with him squandering his possessions away.
0: It is.
6: And then he sort of has a come to himself moment, you know, where he thinks deeply and he realizes that in his father's house, even servants are treated better than what his current condition is, eating, you know, with the pigs. And so he returns and the father is waiting for him. And you see elements of restoration. And so there's great rejoicing when he comes home.
0: Yeah. And then it kind of shifts from that son to the response of the other son. Jameson, finish us out.
5: And the older brother sort of, once he, you know, he hears this celebration happening back at home, he's coming in, I guess, from, you know, working out in the field that day, whatever it was, tending to, you know, their property, their investments that they had. And he realized the servant came, your younger brother, the prodigal son, has come home. The older brother's angry because his father has done all this for the one who wasted his father's possessions, while he, the older brother, he's been there actually taking care of what his father had.
0: Yeah.
5: And his father came out and reminded him,
0: right,
5: something that's been lost, we should celebrate it being found, which connects all the way back to the attitude of the Pharisees at the beginning of this chapter.
0: So what are some before we get into applying this to the home, what are some more general spiritual applications that this parable is teaching us?
6: Well, I think Jameson kind of hinted at it just a moment ago, that every parable has a main point.
0: Okay.
6: But there could be tons of other principles involved, because you, especially the story, the longer it is, the more common everyday objects you use, the more principles there are. But as you just mentioned, you go back to verses 1 and 2, and Jesus is really driving home that there's joy in forgiveness when you have lost people who are found. It ought to be a moment of incredible joy. And you see it with the lost coin, the lost sheep, and now you see it in the parable of the lost boy who finds forgiveness with his father. So the parable sort of revolves around the principle of forgiveness. It's open to all as long as they take advantage of it.
0: Right. And we don't want to miss the application that's being made there by Jesus, talking about the spiritual return of those who are his children. You know, that's teaching us about God's grace, God's love, God's mercy. But as has been pointed out, there are also some other applications we can make even to the earthly home, the parent-child relationship. And that's what we want to spend really the rest of our time and our discussion talking about. And what are some of those lessons that we learn from this parable as it relates to the home? What are some things that come to your mind?
5: Well, and it's, As a parent with young children, it's a reality, not a reality that I guess I really look forward to, but it's a reality that eventually, at some point, likely my children are going to make some rather poor choices. Maybe it's not as...
0: It may not be to the same degree,
5: right?
0: But all parents are going to experience this, aren't they? In the sense that their children are going to go astray to some degree as they're trying to teach them and rear them. And of course, as our children get older, there are more consequences that they, as well as the parents and others, suffer because of these choices.
5: Yeah. And just in reading this and knowing that, I suppose as a parent, it also gives me some guidance too on how, you know, when this happens, you know, what are some principles then that we learn is, well, what I see from the father is that celebration when the child does come back and does make things right. There's no grudges held by the father. You know, there's no this constant reminding of the younger son of what a poor choice he made. And think about how many years you lost because it's just, you're back. I want to celebrate that you're home and I'm so glad you're here. And what a lesson for a parent is when a child does wander off and they come back, be ready to welcome them like this, because this is how God welcomes his children, sinners who come back to him.
0: Yeah. David?
6: No, I just think what Jameson said is, as a parent, it's really scary to know that at some point your kids are going to make those choices and they may not be good choices. Mm-hmm. You know, there's two stories, this one and I think the one in Job, at the beginning of Job, you know, you read that story and the devil went straight after Job's kids.
0: Yeah.
6: And I think, you know, the devil does not love your kids, and he's going to, if he can, he's going to destroy them. And now you have Jesus saying in a parable, you know, the devil's going to destroy your kids if he can do it. And sometimes he does do it. And when that happens, here's what potentially can happen. Mm-hmm. And it can be a good ending to the story. But I think as a parent, you grieve the day when it comes that sin enters their life and they're estranged from God, and you hope that they can fix that before it's too late.
0: Yeah. There have been many parents who have suffered greatly because of children who've gone astray. And as we said, this can happen at any age in our children's lives to a certain degree. Here are parents of a young child, and maybe this young child, while mom and dad are in the grocery store, has an opportunity they see to take some candy and put it in their pocket. And, when mom and dad leave, they leave with them. And then in the car, they're sitting in the back of the car eating the candy. And mom and dad want to know, well, where did this come from? Well, I mean, this is a matter of degree. We understand. But yet that's a teaching moment parents can use,
6: sure,
0: in order to help bring about repentance, on the part of their children. But these are things we need to think about. And, you know, as our children get older, sometimes they can make decisions that can have even greater consequences upon their life. But parents sometimes struggle with this. They struggle with guilt. They struggle over choices their children have made, and they blame themselves.
6: Sure.
0: Is it the case? And I'm not looking for one particular answer here. I'm just throwing it out. Is it the case that parents are to blame for the choices their children are making?
6: Sometimes.
0: Okay.
6: Sometimes. And we all know parents who have enabled bad behavior in their kids, mm-hmm, and endorsed it, but sometimes not.
0: Yeah.
6: You know, I think, we think of Proverbs 22:6. It's not an absolute. Sometimes kids, mm-hmm, do go astray. They might be anchored in their mind to the truth, but they do go astray. And I always, you know, I'm not ashamed to say that I did that when I was in the military. I went as far almost as you could get away from God. And it wasn't any fault of my mother and father, because I was raised around the church. I was involved. They taught us the Bible more than just on Sunday and Wednesday nights. They had us involved, and they taught us, and they tried to make application in everyday life. And I got around the wrong people in the military, and I was nearly atheistic. I just didn't believe in much. And I worked my way back because I was anchored, but I cannot at any moment say, this is the fault of my mother and father that I did this. It was just poor choices on my part. And they grieved over it. They grieved my condition, but it was not their fault. So I would say the answer is sometimes.
0: If
6: parents do enable that, and sometimes parents do, but sometimes not.
0: Right. There are no perfect parents, right?
6: That's right.
0: And anyone who's been a parent very long at all will readily admit that and recognize that. And so we make mistakes. Sometimes the things we say or the things we do, the example we set, may be a contributing factor to a decision that our children make. But then, as, you know, David's pointed out, sometimes we could give them the best of a Christian education, the best of instruction, the best of training, and it still comes down to the fact that, you know, choose you this day whom you're going to serve. We have free will.
6: Mm-hmm.
0: And, you know, as a child, I can't blame my parents and say, well, the reason that I turned out like I did is because of my parents. Well, you know, you can have two children brought up in the very same household who can make totally different decisions,
6: sure,
0: about their life.
6: Yeah.
0: So, you know, that I suppose the correct answer to that question is yes and no.
6: Mm-hmm.
0: Yeah.
6: Yeah. Lot was a righteous man, the Bible calls him, but he lost almost all of his kids. I mean, they made their own choice with Sodom.
0: Yeah.
6: But the Bible still calls him a righteous man. So.
0: Yeah.
6: You know, any set of circumstances can affect a decision, and it may not be the right one.
0: Well, this is a good discussion, and we're going to continue this, but we're going to take a short break. Harrison Chastain, who is the preacher for the Jackson Heights Church of Christ, Florence, Alabama. Jackson Heights oversees Fabric of Family, by the way. Appreciate them. But Harrison's going to do a short segment on the husband's responsibility to love his wife. So let's watch that together, then we'll come back and wrap up our discussion.
2: All gave some, but some gave all. Perhaps you've heard that expression in relation to the soldiers who have served our country for many years. Some soldiers loved their freedom so much and the things that we stand for that they gave their very life to preserve those things so that we can enjoy them. In the Bible, we see a similar situation in our relation to sin. We are slaves of sin, the Bible says. And God loved us so much that He wanted to give His Son so that we could have the freedom from sin. And John 3:16 makes that abundantly clear, that God so loved us that He gave His only begotten Son. And all that we must do to have eternal life is to believe in Him. But also in that sacrifice, there is a body of believers that Jesus purchased with His blood. Paul writes in Acts 20, verse 28, that he exhorts the elders there to be shepherds of the church of God, which he purchased with his own blood. When Paul is writing in Ephesians chapter 5, he fast forwards to the concept of the blood-bought institution called the church in Acts chapter 20. And he exhorts husbands to love your wives, Ephesians 5, 25. And the next words that he uses are interesting. Husbands, love your wives just as, or some translations say even as, Christ loved the church. Husbands, that's a steep call for us because we are called to love our wives. We're called to give all for them, just as Christ loved the church and gave Himself for her. Husbands, do you love your wives just as Christ loved the church, willing and any opportunity to give all for her, your time, talents, resources, financial resources, and even if it calls for it, your own life. Husbands, love your wives just as Christ loved the church. If we love our wives as Christ loved the church, we are well on our way to being the husbands that God wants us to be.
0: We're back for our discussion with David Smith and Jameson Stewart. We're talking about the prodigal son, every Christian parent's greatest fear. You know, parents make mistakes. We've already acknowledged that in our discussion. And, you know, we can do things or say things that can contribute to our child's going astray. Of course, we recognize that we could be the best, perfect parents in the world and children can still go astray. But sometimes parents can make mistakes after the fact, regardless of why their children leave. They make mistakes in their parenting after their child has gone astray. And these mistakes can contribute to a child remaining in apostasy, remaining a prodigal son or prodigal daughter. I want us to think about that for just a moment. What are some mistakes parents can make after the fact?
5: I think a couple that come to my mind are a couple of mistakes are, one, it's sort of making excuses, you know, for their child's decision, sort of maybe almost justifying it. They've really faced a lot of tough things in their life. They've had this happen with their family, and they got laid off their jobs, and so maybe because they then went down this road and, they wouldn't have done that if this, make excuses for it. Another option is that sometimes regrettably happens is sort of compromising what the Word of God says about maybe whatever path their child has gone down to make themselves feel better, maybe about, well, maybe this isn't that bad. Those are two things that came to my mind thinking about that.
0: All right, let's think about those two specific areas for just a moment. David, what are your thoughts?
6: You know, the first thing that came to my mind, and I'm sure you've mentioned on programs before, this just as a practical application of that, is what I see happen on Facebook quite often. You'll see parents, and you'll see their kids, and the kids are making terrible life decisions. And in my mind, I think of one where a child of a parent who's a Christian, and the child was also a Christian, decided that he was going to change his sexual preference and become homosexual. And I remember seeing distinctly the parent post on the Facebook page, "So proud of you." And the fear of the parent was, well, if I don't endorse it, I'll lose that child forever. They'll never talk to me again. And I think of Romans 1:32, you know, where at the end of talking about bad behavior, he then turns his attention to those who endorse the bad behavior. And I understand the fears, right? You don't want to be in a position where your kids never talk to you again. But I've always tried to, as a parent, I live by Hebrews 11:7. Noah saved his family. I can lose the world. I don't care. I just want to get my wife and kids to heaven. That's all I care about. And so I think we have to be of a mind to say we'll do whatever's necessary to get them there, even if it means strong conversations and hard talks. And if we have to change our association for a little bit to make that work. But
0: yeah,
6: endorsement is not a good thing.
0: Yeah, and I think it kind of relates to the idea of being an enabler.
6: Yeah.
0: You know, someone who enables a behavior. I mean, we can do that in different ways, can't we?
6: Sure.
0: Enable.
5: Yeah, we can, you know, maybe by sort of wavering a bit on is this wrong or not.
0: Yeah.
5: You sort of encourage that behavior to continue in doing that.
0: Yeah, and I've known of individuals who even were very active in the church, maybe people who were preachers in the church who would teach very sound doctrine regarding different subjects, for example, marriage and divorce and remarriage. And then they would have a child who might find themselves in a unscriptural marriage, and all of a sudden their theology, that is the parent's theology, changes overnight, you know, in order to seek to justify that particular relationship. And that's so very dangerous because we're going to be judged based upon what the Word of God says, not based upon how we can devise it to fit, you know, who we are, who we want to be, and who our children want to be. And, you know, like David pointed out, our greatest responsibility as a parent is to make sure our children go to heaven, and by endorsing or by being an enabler. And we do want to affirm them, that we love them, but you do not want to give the impression that you're okay with the choice they're making in this area of their life, because we become an enabler. Mm-hmm. What are some other thoughts along that line as far as mistakes? Jameson, you hit on two there. Let's talk about the other one for just a moment.
5: Well, and we had sort of talked about compromising what the Word of God says to really, I guess, make yourself feel better. But also it's, you know, making excuses. You know, there's this idea that if my child has faced something, you know, they faced all this on the job, you know, they were fired and they shouldn't have been fired. They've had all these bad things happen to them. Maybe people, you know, maybe they've left the church and, you know, they told me that the people at church, they just weren't as kind to them as they should have been. And really justify someone's sin because we'll look at all these bad things that happened to them to lead up to this point.
0: Sure.
5: But, and while all those things maybe shouldn't have happened to them, we've already mentioned it, we have free will. We have a choice to make, and that doesn't allow us.
0: You know, Jameson, there's an illustration that I've used so many times, and I'm going to use it again here because it ties in perfectly with what you're talking about here. There was a father, and he was an alcoholic. He was a drunkard in town. He was a reprobate, and he died. He had two sons, and one of his sons was an alcoholic, was a drunkard, was a reprobate. And people in town said, well, what do you expect? His daddy was an alcoholic and a reprobate. He had another son. That son never touched the stuff. And people in town said, well, what do you expect? His daddy was an alcoholic and a reprobate. In other words, two children grew up in the same household. One used their circumstances as a catalyst for doing what's right, whereas the other one used it as an excuse.
6: Sure.
0: And we can do that in our parenting relationship as well. Real quickly, we just have just a few seconds here left, but what's important for a child to come back when we look at that parable? What did that child do that our children must do, or we must do if we're going to come back?
6: He understood the nature of his father. I always think of 1 Peter chapter 3. You've got a non-Christian Christian situation, and it says even if you don't even speak another word, they without the word can still be won by conduct. And I think parents just have to be consistent. You be faithful and let your faithfulness be a beacon for that child to come back to. It works. It's tough to be consistent and hold the line, but you've got to do it.
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0: Our time just goes by so quickly, doesn't it? We've come to this time in our program in which we want to offer to those who are viewing a free Bible correspondence course. The information is going to be on your screen, and if you would have interest in that, again, it is free. No one's going to contact you. We're just simply going to send you the correspondence course, and you can fill it out and you can send it in. It'll help you in your own private devotion and study in the Word of God. I want to thank those who have helped us in our program today, David and Jameson, and the great job that they have done in talking about this important subject. You know, there have been so many parents down through the years who have lived out this story in their own lives with their own children. They have had children who have played the role of a prodigal. Hopefully, the material that we have presented today has perhaps helped someone, maybe someone who's watching this program at this very moment. Fabric of Family is brought to you by Churches of Christ, and there are a number of congregations that are going to be scrolling across the screen, and we would invite you to visit with one of these congregations at your earliest convenience. Until next time, I'm Barry Gilreath, Jr., preacher for the Studs Road Church of Christ in Florence, Alabama, wishing you and your family a wonderful week.

Matthew 5:3, Jesus pronounces the first quality of blessed living, the poor in spirit. It is fitting that this is the first beatitude because it lays the foundation for all that follows. The biggest obstacle we humans face when it comes to kingdom living is ourselves. We focus so much on what we can do, what we accomplish, what we desire, what we can get. This egocentric view of the universe is vital for infants communicating their needs to their parents, but it must be forsaken for maturity. As we dwell on our desires, strengths, and achievements, we leave little room to acknowledge God's desires, strengths, and achievements in our lives. Poor in spirit means getting ourselves out of the way to make room for God and the kingdom. The remaining beatitudes can grow in a heart cultivated with poverty of spirit. Have you removed the obstacle of you?

evening. Aren't you glad you're here? The weekenders are gone. Amen. No, we wish they were still here. It's just a wonderful weekend and a wonderful week polishing the pulpit. I was tempted not to come. Really was tempted not to come. Last year I was walking down the hall to my room and a young man about this tall was walking in the other direction. He looked up to me and he said, "Hello, Brother Apple." And I thought, man, if that don't make you want to go home and shave, I don't know what does. Well, I came back again this year, and that same young man is about this tall, and he came up to me again, and this time, he didn't make a mistake, he did it, he was ornery. He said, "Hello, Brother Apple," with a smile on his face. I said, "Did you do that last year?" "Yes, sir, I did." And then he said, "But you know, you look alike." And then I thought, man, that's like comparing a toad to a frog. It don't do either one of us any good. Jody is a very dear friend of mine, and I take that as the highest of compliments. I'm reminded of an individual that drove into a particular town, and everywhere he turned, he was reminded of the marksmanship of a particular archer in the town. He would look to this particular tree, and on the tree trunk, there was an arrow stuck into the trunk, and around the arrow, there was this bullseye. And I mean, the arrow was right in the center of the bullseye. And so it was everywhere he looked, all throughout the town. And so he went to the local filling station. He said, "I would like to know the name and location of this archer. I would like to talk to him about the Olympics." And so the man's name was given. He went to the individual, began to speak. He said, "Are you the archer responsible for all of the archery I see around here?" "Yes, sir, that's me." He said, "You have a dead-on eye. I never saw a single time that you missed right in the center of the bullseye. How did you do that?" He said, "'Twarn't nothing, sir." He said, "You just rear back, you let go, and wherever the arrow hits, then you go and you paint the bullseye around it, and it's absolutely perfect every time." Now, when we're honest about the matter, many of us are like that when it comes to life and to the purpose of life. Ladies and gentlemen, we aim at nothing. And we expect to hit something. And it just does not happen that way. And so by means of introduction this evening, I would like to make two accusations and then ask two questions. First, by means of introduction, let me make two accusations. Yes, we are going to start on a negative note. Accusation number one. All too often we fail to be a people or individuals of purpose because we are not a forward-thinking people. We plan very little, and we accomplish even less. It's the Apostle Paul that said in Philippians chapter 3, "I press on toward the goal." You and I need to learn the lesson of Paul's words and press on, but press on toward the goal. That is, we need to be a people who set before us a purpose, a goal, and a purpose for achieving said goal. Accusation number two. All too often we fail to be a people or individuals of purpose because we are not forward-thinking people, but we are people thinking backwards. We're constantly reminding ourselves of yesterday.
It reminds me of the little poem you've perhaps seen. The lightning bug is brilliant, but he hasn't got a mind. He blunders through existence with his headlights on behind. And many of us are like that. We turn on the spotlight, but we're always looking behind, backward. Oh, I remember in the good old days. We can't do that because we've tried that before. And we're constantly looking backwards. Actually, worry is of that mindset, isn't it? Worry is nothing more or less than being afraid that yesterday will catch up to today and ruin tomorrow. And so even in worry, we find ourselves as those people that are constantly looking backward, even though the Bible says, in nothing be anxious, Philippians 4, verse 6 and 7. And so we fail to be a people of purpose because we do not think forward, or because we are backward thinking, or a combination of the two. Therefore, by means of introduction, two questions need to be asked. Question number one, and I want you to hear it as an elder to take back to your eldership if you're in the assembly as a leader of God's people. I want you to hear it as a minister of the gospel to take it back to the people you try to challenge on a Sunday-to-Sunday basis. I want you to hear it as an individual Christian. Question number one, where will you be when you get where you're going? Do you know? Do you have a goal? Is your heart full of purpose in trying to achieve the goal? Where will you be when you get where you're going? That spawns question number two. How will you get there? Now tonight our assignment is, tell me more about Jesus. The purpose statements of Jesus.

of purpose. And in point of fact, Matthew, Mark, Luke, and John, all four of the Gospels, set before us a specific and a unique purpose statement from the lips of our Lord Himself. So here's what we're going to do. We're going to turn to four purpose statements of Jesus in these Gospels. We'll look at the purpose statements themselves one at a time, and then as we proceed, we'll pause, we'll step back, and we will apply the same purpose statement to our lives. Because remember, we're challenged in Philippians 2, verse 5, have this mind in you, which was also in Christ Jesus. You and I are to think and feel the way Jesus Christ thought and felt. If Jesus Christ was a man with purpose, you and I should be a people of purpose. If this was His purpose, if this was His purpose, if this was His purpose, if this was His purpose, then that should be, and that should be, and that should be, and that should also be our purpose as well, as we strive to be like and think like Jesus. So turn with me, first of all, in your New Testaments to Matthew chapter 20. Matthew chapter 20, as we focus on the crosshairs that Jesus placed over His purpose for life. Matthew chapter 20, verse 28, is the passage where Jesus said, "The Son of Man did not come to serve or be served, but to serve and give His life a ransom for many." Now let me say that again. The Son of Man did not come to be served, but to serve. Now it might interest us to know that the word that is translated serve is the word diakoneo, the cognate noun diakonia, translated deacon, and it means one who serves tables. And so let's take that back to the passage at hand. Jesus said, "I did not come so that I could sit down at the booth of this establishment and allow you to come and take my order and make sure that my glass of tea is never empty. No, I have come so that you can sit at the booth of the banquet table of an abundant life and take your orders and make sure that your glass of tea is never empty. I have come to serve the table that serves your life. I have come to be a deacon. I have come to be a servant." Now pause. If you and I are to have the mind of Jesus, that means that you and I are here not to be served, but to serve. How many preachers have been encouraged to leave the local pulpit and move somewhere else because individuals complained that the preaching just did not serve them well? Where's the heart of Jesus in that? How many preachers of the gospel have left because elderships aren't giving them the attention they think they are deserving? Or they haven't been given the raise they think they should be given? Or the congregation is taking them for granted or taking advantage of them? Where's the heart of Jesus in that, ladies and gentlemen? We are not here to be served. We are here to serve. Galatians chapter 5, verse 13. In love, be servants one to another. Now, as I look at that passage carefully, it says, first of all, in love, within the boundaries of love. The word that is translated love here is the word agape. This is that special kind of logical love.

that wants what is best for the one that is loved. It is not a sensual love of sex, erao. It is not a filial love of the family, storgeo. It is not an emotional love of friendship, phileo. It is a logical love of, I am going to feel this way about you, and I am going to treat you this way because logically I want what is best for you. Agapao, cognate noun, agape. And that's the word in this passage. In agape, within the boundaries of a love that wants what is best for the one that is loved, do what? Serve one another. Now the word for serve in Galatians 5 verse 13 differs from the word serve used by Jesus in Matthew 20 verse 28. In our current passage of Galatians 5, the word serve here is a word that means to literally act as a bond servant. All right, I am shackled at the ankles by your desires. I am handcuffed at the wrist by your wishes. Your desires, your wishes are my command. That's the attitude of a bond servant. And that's the word in verb form found in Galatians 5 verse 13. And so the passage says, within the perimeters of a love that wants what is best for the one that is loved, you see yourself as the outright slave of the one that is loved. We are here, as was Jesus, to serve. In 1 John chapter 3, we began reading in verse 17, but whoever has this world's goods and sees his brother in need and shuts up his heart from him, how does the love of God abide in him? My little children, let us not love in word or in tongue, but in deed and in truth. Well, how do you love in deed and in truth? By using what you have for others that have less, by being a servant. Verse 19, by this we know that we are of the truth and shall assure our hearts before him. You and I need verse 19. Yes, it is important to properly set before people God's plan of salvation, to know that we are of the truth. Yes, it is right to set before people the identity of God's church, to know that we are of the truth. Yes, it is proper and important to worship God as our first century brethren worship God in spirit and in truth, to know that we are of the truth. But 1 John chapter 3, 19 says, we know by this that we are of the truth. Well, by what? That our love stirs us to serve others. Are you of the truth? Do you, based upon that criterion, have a heart that assures you before God? Well, let's take a test. Jesus gives us the panoramic view of the judgment day in Matthew 25. And beginning with verse 34, the king will say to those on his right hand, come, you blessed of my Father, inherit the kingdom prepared for you from the foundation of the world. For I was hungry, and you gave me food. I was thirsty, and you gave me drink. Physical needs. I was a stranger, and you took me in. Social needs. I was naked, and you clothed me. Moral needs. I was sick, and you visited me. Medical needs. I was in prison, and you came to me. Emotional needs. Now, when was the last time you sacrificed a meal so someone else could eat? When was the last time you
stepped away from a full tank of gas and a trip that you had planned so that someone else could feed his or her children? When did you last visit the hospitals? Oh, you want your shepherds there. And oh, your preacher will be fired if he's not there. But when was the last time you were there? Since when did you find eyes that you had not seen on Sunday morning, to the point that you went up to that stranger and said, "Would you like to sit by us? By the way, would you like to go to McDonald's after church and get a hamburger?" And to what extent have you reached out to the socially disenfranchised because of the bad mistakes of their past, those that are in prison? When did you go to jail last? Or reach deep into your pocket so that someone else who better qualifies can go? We are here to be like Jesus, but Jesus was here to serve. We are here to serve. I think that we're probably like those two boys eating breakfast on Monday morning. Mama made pancakes and sausage. And so each boy had a sausage, and each boy had a stack of pancakes, but they were growing boys. And there was one pancake left right out there in the middle of the table. And they both finished their stack at the same time, and so both of them reached for that last pancake, and they began to fight over which boy was going to get the last pancake. Well, Mama was there, and she was quite astute in wisdom. She said, "Now, boys, boys." One's name was John, another Sam. "Now, John, Sam, if Jesus were here, he'd have the heart of a servant, and he'd let the other one have that pancake." Well, in a heartbeat flash, John, the older one, said to Sam, "Sam, you be Jesus."

You didn't call me when my Aunt Susie died. You didn't send me a card when I wasn't at church 3 weeks running because I was flat on my back due to an injury. You didn't come see me at the hospital. I'm upset. Why? Because I expect you to be Jesus. You know what that mindset says? I am not like my Lord, who came to be a servant and not be served. Let's turn to the book of Mark. Let's turn to Mark chapter 1, verse 38. Mark chapter 1, verse 38, for our second purpose statement of Jesus. But he said to them, let us go into the next towns that I may preach there also, because for this purpose I have come forth. Now let's think about those words more carefully. Right there I see, for this purpose I have come forth. But when I look at the passage more carefully, Jesus is saying, let's go into the next towns. Put it into the preceding verses. Simon comes and says, everybody's looking for you. Jesus has what most preachers envy, and that is, he had a city full of people wanting to hear from him, wanting to be touched by him. And Jesus said, let's go somewhere else. Let's go to the next cities. Why? That I may preach there. For this purpose I have come. Not to be touched by or to touch and engage in miracles and to engage in some kind of a social gospel, but rather I have come for the purpose of preaching. Now the word preach here comes from the word keruso, and that means to serve or act as a herald. Hear ye, hear ye, hear ye. Thus saith the king. To act as a herald, because you have a message from the king that must be heard and obeyed. That is the word translated preach in this passage. Jesus said, I have come to act as a herald of the invisible, immortal, majestic King Jehovah God, and spell out a message from him that must be heard and obeyed. I have come to speak, preach a message. But now hold on, because we are to think and feel the way Jesus thought and felt. And that means that just like Jesus, you and I should be here for the purpose of sharing the message of God and of Jesus with others, for the purpose of speaking good news. Romans chapter 10 is a passage that I have come to appreciate the older that I get. Verse 13, whoever calls on the name of the Lord shall be saved. Now, if I go back to Acts chapter 2, 21 to 38, I'll find those same words, whoever calls on the name of the Lord shall be saved. And from that statement in verse 21, the Apostle Peter begins to identify Jesus of Nazareth as the Lord. When he identifies Jesus of Nazareth as the Lord, and those listening said, men, brethren, what must we or what shall we do? In contextual flow, well, how do we call on the name of Jesus the Lord? Peter told them, repent and be baptized, every one of you in the name of Jesus Christ, to be freed from, to know the liberty of, for the remission of sins. And so to call upon the name of the Lord is to, based upon my faith in Jesus, repent of my past
and be baptized into Jesus. And that's why the believing penitent Paul or Saul was told, arise, be baptized, and call on the name of the Lord, washing away your sins. Acts 22, 16. So whoever calls on the name of the Lord, whoever based upon faith repents and is baptized to have his sins washed away shall be saved. Verse 14. How then shall they repent and be baptized, call on him in whom they've not believed? How shall they believe in him of whom they have not heard? And how shall they hear without a preacher? And how shall they preach unless they are sent? The word preach is the verb preach found in our purpose statement of Jesus back in Mark chapter 1. Keruso. The word preacher is the cognate noun for the same verb. And so there must be individuals acting as a herald for Jesus with a message of the gospel that needs to be heard and obeyed. And as we speak the gospel, people will hear. By hearing, come to believe. By believing, be moved to call upon the Lord in repentance and in baptism. All too often, we raise our edifices, we put out our marquees, we'll even put an ad in the yellow pages. Might even, if we have an industrious preacher, put an article in the newspaper. But ladies and gentlemen, we share the blessed gospel of Jesus with no one, expecting them to come to our assemblies. We are to be the herald and share the message with others. Matthew 28, verses 18 and following. All authority has been given unto me in heaven and on earth. Go ye therefore and make disciples of all the nations, baptizing them in the name of the Father and of the Son and of the Holy Spirit, teaching them to observe all things whatsoever I've commanded you. And lo, I am with you always, even unto the end of the world. It was from that passage that some of us found years ago a precept. All authority is mine, you go. It is in that passage that we find a purpose. Go make disciples. It is in that passage that we find a specified process. Baptizing them in the name of the Father and of the Son and of the Holy Spirit. Teaching them to observe all things whatsoever I've commanded you. And it's in that passage that we have found a wonderful promise. I am with you always. Mark chapter 16, verses 15 and 16, go into all the world and preach the gospel to every creature. He that believeth and is baptized shall be saved. And yet I'm reminded of the missionary in the deep density of Amazon's forest, teaching about Jesus under a grass hut. Little boys and girls up front, holding on to every word that he spoke, being translated in their native tongue. There was an old gentleman back in the back, listening intently to the translation. Class was dismissed, this class about Jesus coming as our Savior. Little boys and girls scooted out to play, and that old native back in the back came forward. And through the translator asked the missionary, he said, "Sir, might I ask, is this message true?" "Oh, yes," said the missionary. "No," said the aged native, "this can't be true." "Oh, but it is true. It's right here in the Bible," the missionary goes on. "No, this can't be true." Someone would have come sooner if it were so. Someone would have come sooner. And the last time that man was seen was walking back into the undergrowth saying to himself, "Can't be true," or "someone would have come sooner." How many in your neighborhood could echo that same sentiment? "That can't be true," or "you would have knocked on my door sooner." We're here for the purpose of Jesus.
He was here to speak the gospel. Turn with me, if you would, to Luke chapter 10, verse 26. He said to him, Luke chapter 9, verse 56, "For the Son of Man did not come to destroy men's lives, but to save them." And of course, that's quite similar to one that's perhaps a little more familiar. The Son of Man came to seek and to save that which is lost. Jesus came to save mankind by dying for each and every one of us. But wait a minute. You and I are here to have the mind of Jesus in us. If Jesus came for the express purpose of saving the lost, is that not my purpose? But ladies and gentlemen, there isn't anyone lost anymore. All you have to do is go to the funeral home and listen to all of the funerals that are preached. Every funeral I hear preached, the deceased is always in or going to heaven. Is that not the case? I've never heard anybody preach to hell. And not only that, but we have broadened our spectrum of acceptance and fellowship that now it doesn't matter what you believe or what background you come from. It's just we all agree to disagree. Let's join arms. Let's join hands. Let's join hearts. And we'll march to heaven together. Nobody is lost anymore, so why seek and save the lost? Do you remember how many religious people existed in Jesus' day? Their religion was so much a part of who they were, it was attached to their very identity. But Jesus came to save them because despite their religion, they were lost. If we're going to think like Jesus, we need to begin to see the lost again. Reach out to the lost again. Share the gospel with the lost again. Seek and save the lost. Give attention to yourself and to your doctrine. Continue in these, for in doing so you will save yourself and those who hear you. Paul writes to Timothy in 1 Timothy chapter 4, verse 16. 1 Timothy chapter 4, verse 16. Remember Paul's words in Romans 10? My heart's desire, prayer to God for Israel, is that they might be saved. Do you have a heart's desire? Are you praying specifically for individuals that you want to be saved? A month ago, I said goodbye to a very dear friend, 72 years of age. He died prematurely. He was at work at co-op. He tripped over a pallet, hit face first. He fell so hard, his head bounced and literally broke his neck and rendered him quadriplegic. They immediately hooked him up to a ventilator because he could not breathe as a result of being paralyzed in his diaphragm. But he had a heart condition, and now there's a problem. They can't stay on the ventilator because he's developing pneumonia. He has to be taken off the ventilator, but to do so may call for heart problems, and he could die. Push came to shove, a decision had to be made. He was taken off the ventilator, and he drew his last breath. And I said goodbye to a dear friend. I mentioned him. His name was David, because David had a special bookmark in his Bible. He had a piece of hay baling twine. For 9 years, I poured out my heart in a fellowship and relationship with that good man, trying to bring him to Jesus. Finally, I knew he was getting close. I came over to his house with a piece of baling twine. I said, "Now, Dave, I told you I was never going to push you."
And I had that baling twine in my pocket and wrapped around my belt buckle, and he saw it. I said, I got something for you. He said, well, I've been looking at that. What is that? So I pulled it out and I set it on his table. I said, now, you know, I told you I wasn't going to push you. See what happens with a string when you push it? It just wads up and you get a mess. But, you know, when you take an end of it and you start to pull it, it just kind of goes where you direct it. I'm not going to push you, but I'm here to pull you a little bit. Within a week, he obeyed the gospel. From that day forward, he used a piece of hay baling twine for his Bible bookmark. And he stepped into eternity to see Jesus. Because a man and many other men and women believed in, I'm here to seek and to save that which is lost. That's why we're here. That's our purpose. But then we hasten on, last of all, to John chapter 12, verse 27. Now my soul is troubled, and what shall I say? Father, save me from this hour. But for this purpose, I came to this hour. Jesus tells us in this passage, he came for a purpose he's experiencing right here. And it reminds me of what we read in Hebrews chapter 5, verses 7 and following. Though he were a son, yet he learned obedience by the things which he suffered. He said, I have come for the purpose of suffering for mankind and dying for mankind. Jesus came to suffer. That was his purpose. Hold on a minute. We're to think and feel as did Jesus. Don't we read in Paul's words to Timothy, if any should live godly, they shall suffer persecution? Doesn't the Holy Spirit say to you and to me through the Apostle Peter, for to this you were called, that like as Christ suffered, giving us an example? Do you see that? Often we go to the fact that Jesus is our example. But this passage says, no, you have been called to do what Jesus did. What? You have been called to suffer too. So 1 Corinthians Peter 4:16, if any man suffers as a Christian, let him not be ashamed, but let him glorify God in this name. I'm reminded of what I read from the Protestant preacher D.L. Moody in reference to suffering and how we need not bother about the suffering that we experience in this world, and we all have to go through it. He told of an older lady that was bedridden, but you would go to see her and she would bring sunshine into your life with her joyful expressions and pleasant attitude. And so one of the ladies where he preached decided to go visit this older saint and take with her a woman of wealth. And so they went to where this aged sister was, where this aged individual was living. She lived on the fifth floor of a very shabby, run-down apartment complex. Had no elevator, so they had to walk upstairs. They walked upstairs, and they got to the second floor, and the lady of wealth said to the other lady friend, she said, this is such a dark, dismal place. And the lady friend who'd been there before said, oh, it's brighter, higher up. And so they walk up another stair flight or two, and it's just not any better. This is just a dark, dismal place. Oh, it's better, higher up. And they go to the last floor, and they step inside this woman's apartment. She had very little of this world's goods. It, too, was a very dark place to live, and the woman of wealth came over to the woman at the bed, and she said, this must be a very difficult place to live, to which this woman of wonderful spirit says, oh, no, it's brighter, higher up. When you and I are called to suffer as Jesus was called to suffer, we need to remember it's better, higher up. Jesus' purpose statements. He came to serve. He came to speak, preach the gospel. He came to save the lost. And he came to suffer and bring glory to his God. Ladies and gentlemen, we're here
for the very same purpose. So I close by reminding you of Sister J.P. Sanders. In 1948, David Lipscomb University graduated their first graduating class of a four-year college. And in a meal honoring these first graduating seniors, by the plate of every graduating senior, Sister J.P. Sanders had placed an acorn. And next to the acorn, there was a note that read, "If God can take an acorn and make an oak tree, think of what God can do with you." You look at those purpose statements of Jesus and remember, they specify a purpose for you. Think of what God can do with you. Now, are you like Herbert Spencer, who summed up his life by saying, "It's been up to this point somewhat miscellaneous, no purpose"? And you zero in on the heart of Jesus and become more like Him. If we need to help you do that tonight, this very moment, His invitation is yours as we stand together and as we sing.

0: Most everyone understands that if there is a person or a book that can accurately predict the future, then that's superhuman. It just is something that no human by their own design or by their own skill can do. In fact, as we look into the Bible, we see that statement put forth to us. God himself said, "Let them bring forth and show us what will happen, or declare to us things to come. Show the things that are to come hereafter, that we may know you are gods." For years, in ancient cultures, people understood that if a person, if a prophet, if a book accurately predicts things that happen in detail in the future and is never wrong about any of those, then that person, prophet, book has to have some type of divine origin. When we look into the Bible, we see that it's filled with prophecy. One of those very powerful prophecies that is evidence for the divine inspiration is the prophecy of Ezekiel found in chapter 26 concerning the city of Tyre. You see, Tyre was a city that came to prominence in about 1200 BC. It was one of the best natural ports on the Mediterranean Sea. It stood at the crossroads of worldwide trading. But the problem with Tyre was that it had become very wicked. During Ezekiel's day, he wrote that by the abundance of your trading, you became filled with violence within, and you sinned. Your heart was lifted up because of your beauty. You corrupted your wisdom for the sake of splendor. You defiled your sanctuaries by the multitude of your iniquities. You find that in Ezekiel chapter 28, verses 16 through 18. So Ezekiel says, because of the evil and wickedness that is within your walls, God is going to destroy you. And in Ezekiel chapter 26, he lists several things that were going to happen to the city of Tyre. He said that Nebuchadnezzar, the king of Babylon, would destroy the mainland villages. He said that Nebuchadnezzar would build a siege mound against the city. Ezekiel prophesied that many nations would come up against Tyre, that the city would be flattened like the top of a rock, and that its stones and its timber and soil would be laid in the sea. And it would become a place where men spread nets, and the city of Tyre would never be rebuilt. After Ezekiel's prophecy, Nebuchadnezzar did indeed besiege the city. In fact, it was a long siege of about 14 years. And in that time, the Tyrians, the inhabitants of Tyre, began to take all of their materials and move them out to an island about 3/4 of a mile off of the mainland. Babylonian king Nebuchadnezzar eventually breached the city, and he got in to find that the Tyrians had all moved out. Yes, he did destroy the mainland villages, and he encamped around the city, built a siege mound against it. After Nebuchadnezzar did that, there were several scores and decades of years that other nations came up against the city of Tyre, until about 330 BC. In 330 BC, a man by the name of Alexander the Great was sweeping across the globe, conquering everything in his path. In fact, it's said that at one point in his life, he knelt and cried because there was no more world left to conquer. Alexander the Great came up against the mainland city of Tyre, as Ezekiel had predicted about those other nations. And he basically did the exact same thing that Nebuchadnezzar had done hundreds of years earlier, except after his siege, which wasn't nearly as long, only about 9 months, when he got into the mainland city, those Tyrians had moved to the island city. Now, Alexander the Great was not easily thwarted, and he did not do what Nebuchadnezzar did. Nebuchadnezzar basically said, "Oh, well," and he left. Alexander the Great said, "No, no one makes a fool of me." And so he started to devise plans as to how to get to the island city of Tyre. And how did he do that? Well, here's what he did. He decided he was going to take every single stone, piece of wood and all the dirt from the mainland city of Tyre and was going to dump it into the Mediterranean Sea and build a land bridge out to the island city of Tyre. And that's exactly what he did. Took every bit of building material, scraped Tyre clean like a rock, and dumped it into the Mediterranean Sea. The prophecy that Ezekiel had uttered several hundred years before Alexander the Great ever stepped onto the scene came true when all of that building material was thrown down into the Mediterranean Sea. In fact, when Ezekiel said that the city would never again be rebuilt, oh, there's a city now that's in the relative same place as Tyre once was. It's also named Tyre. But the interesting thing about that, when that soil and timber and those stones were poured into the Mediterranean Sea, it caused the sand to build up there around the mainland, and the area where the original city once was, well, we don't even know where that is today exactly. The city can never be rebuilt because we can't even locate the exact point there on the edge of the mainland where the city once was. Ezekiel looked several hundred years into the future and talked about Tyre being scraped clean like a rock. In all of the annals of human history, how many cities have been scraped clean like that? Very, very few. And yet Ezekiel predicted it perfectly. How? Tell them to show us what will come in the future, what will be hereafter, and we will believe that they are gods. You see, that was the challenge God gave to the idols, but they couldn't. But God took up the challenge himself, and through the prophet Ezekiel, he told the world exactly what would happen to Tyre, and it came to pass. What can we uncover and discover from this truth? That the Bible is the product of God.
1: GBN Questions and Answers. We recently received this question. It says, is it wrong to call someone a fool? In fact, let me read you the entire question. It says, in the Sermon on the Mount, Christ warns us of using the word fool. Is this a word we should never use under any circumstance? The person says, I don't use this word verbally as we are taught not to. However, I will sometimes in my mind think it. For example, about a false teacher or someone who changes the gospel or a cursed person, I find myself thinking this person is a fool. Emotionally, I want to say it out loud, but I don't. We use words such as foolish, foolishness, foolishly, but if fool is wrong to say, are these words also wrong to use? It's a great question, and it relates to something the Lord himself said on the Sermon on the Mount. I do not believe that it is wrong to use the word fool. In fact, the Bible uses the word fool 111 times. A passage that is well known is Psalm 14 and verse 1. Of course, it says, the fool has said in his heart, there is no God. Now, if it's wrong to call someone a fool, we couldn't even use it as the Lord has defined it for us. Friends, I believe the point of Matthew chapter 5, when it tells us not to call someone a fool, is that not only are outward actions wrong, but that our heart must also be right. Now, several different examples are listed in Matthew chapter 5 to make this point, but with reference to this one, the point he's making is this. Not only would it be wrong to murder someone, if you have those murderous feelings of hatred in your heart, that also would be wrong. Calling someone a fool could be an indicator of a feeling of intense passion and hatred in your heart toward them. And that would be a violation of Matthew chapter 5 and verse 22. But you know, many other words could also reveal that heart condition. You could look at a person and say, idiot. It would express anger and hatred, and that would be forbidden. To use the word fool, however, as a descriptive term and not as a term of hatred and anger and bitterness, I don't believe that that would be wrong. Have you ever heard of what is called the sinner's prayer? For Frequently, when discussing what a person must do to be saved from his sins, he'll be told that he needs to say a prayer and ask Jesus to come into his heart. He will be directed to pray what is called the sinner's prayer. It normally reads something like this: Dear God, I know that I'm a sinner, and I ask for your forgiveness. I believe Jesus Christ is your Son. I believe that he died for my sin and that you raised him to life. I want to trust him as my Savior and follow him as my Lord from this day forward. Guide my life and help me to do your will. I pray this in the name of Jesus. Amen. Friend, would you be surprised if I told you that no such prayer is found anywhere in the Bible, and that no one in the New Testament was ever saved by saying such a prayer? Now, you might think, surely that prayer must be in there somewhere because we're told this all of the time. But in truth, it's not there. In fact, the book of Acts, which is sometimes called the book of conversions, contains many accounts of people becoming Christians and being saved from their sins. But in all of those accounts, none of them said this sinner's prayer. As a matter of fact, none of them were saved by prayer at all. Dear friend, every person who was saved in the New Testament age did it the same way. Jesus said in Mark 16:16, "He who believes and is baptized will be saved." There is no other way.
2: The last two planets in our outer solar system are Uranus and Neptune. These two planets are very similar. Both planets are classified as gas giants. They have similar overall appearances, have many moons, faint rings, and are very cold. While they have similar atmospheric compositions, there is a difference in their overall density. Uranus is slightly larger in diameter, but Neptune is slightly more massive. Each planet presents some unique characteristics as we consider their roles in our solar system. First, Uranus is a sideways planet. Where Jupiter's poles have only a very slight tilt of degrees, and Earth's axis is tilted 23.5 degrees, Uranus is tilted about 98 degrees from vertical. This extreme planetary tilt means the Sun's light shines directly on the polar regions for much of its orbit. Since the planet rotates in this sideways fashion, each hemisphere experiences constant daylight, one half of its orbit, which totals 84 Earth years. When we consider the most distant planet, Neptune, we find that it has a highly active atmosphere. While Jupiter's winds reach speeds of 400 miles per hour, Neptune has the highest atmospheric wind speed in the entire solar system, reaching speeds nearly 1,200 miles per hour. Like all of the gas giant planets, Neptune has a rapid rotation, especially for its size, completing one rotation every 16 hours. Like Jupiter with its great red spot, Neptune also has been observed to host a giant storm. One such storm, observed by the Voyager 2 space probe in 1982, was named the Great Dark Spot. This storm had a size equal to Earth's diameter. In contrast to the persistence of Jupiter's large storm, Neptune's Great Dark Spot has since disappeared. But with violent atmospheric winds, it won't be the last disturbance seen. An additional quirk seen for both Uranus and Neptune is that their global magnetic fields are significantly tilted with respect to their rotation axes. So the poles of the magnetic field are substantially different than the poles of rotation. This contrasting alignment results in both planets having a highly complicated magnetosphere, caused by the magnetic field becoming twisted and distorted as it is rotated onto itself. As we see on Earth, the magnetic field plays a vital role in protecting and shielding the planet from the high-energy charged particles in space. Life on Earth would have serious complications if this type of scenario existed here. Now, when we consider the role these two planets have in our solar system, their existence is forever intertwined. Through history, many civilizations have made note of the existence and the position of the inner planets: Mercury, Venus, Mars, Jupiter, and Saturn. These five objects would be known as wandering stars because, although their appearance in the sky was like a star, their movements wandered along different paths. Thus, the discovery of Uranus as a similarly wandering object in 1781 was the first discovery in thousands of years, and it was made possible by the telescopic invention. Uranus became intensely studied over the next half century. Its orbital parameters were slowly calculated and refined. However, by the early 1800s, astronomers had already noticed that there were significant differences between the calculated and the observed locations of Uranus. Now, the law of gravitation, supplied by Newton, the laws of planetary orbits, described by Kepler, had aided astronomers for nearly 200 years to make accurate and calculated predictions of the known planets. Acknowledging that the cosmos is orderly and that it operates through regular functionality, astronomers and mathematicians began calculating and predicting the position of an unseen planet that could be the culprit inducing the differences in Uranus's location. From these precise predictions, the planet Neptune was discovered in 1846. During the creation week, God set laws in motion that governed our physical universe, including the planets. These laws serve as regular and calculable guides to the functioning of our solar system. Utilizing hundreds of years of knowledge from scientists studying God's creation, 19th century astronomers were able to observe and predict clues that led to the planet Neptune's discovery. Uranus and Neptune provide intriguing examples of planetary dynamics and have served well in their role of proving the intelligent design of our cosmos.

0: This is a production of World Video Bible School. To God be the glory.
1: Thank you for joining us once again for our ongoing series of lessons on the Sermon on the Mount. We'll be in Matthew chapters 5 through 7. One of the fiercest battles that we face is the temptation to just be like everybody else. That's kind of the easy way of living life, just kind of see what the crowd is doing, what most people think, how most people act, and just blend in with the crowd. And it's a pretty tough temptation at times. But one of the things that we find in the Bible is that God has always called on His people to be different from those that are not His people. And the things that make God's people different from others have to do with their conduct, with their values, with their attitudes. God has always wanted His people to be separate from the sinful world around them. Going back even into the Old Testament, God said to His people under that old law, under the law of Moses, in Leviticus chapter 20, verse 26, He said to them, "I have separated you from the peoples that you should be mine." So from the very outset, God said, "I'm separating you from the rest of the world because you are my special people that I have a special purpose for." That's why it's interesting that in 1 Samuel chapter 8, the people came to Samuel, God's representative, and they said to him, "Give us a king that we may be like the nations around us." Though it was embedded in their law, though it was emphasized on so many other occasions, the people said, "We want to be just like everybody else." The very thing that God had called them not to be was the thing that they were clamoring for. And when their request was initially rebuffed by Samuel, and Samuel came back and said, "You know, if you do this, here are going to be all the negative consequences," the people just finally said in 1 Samuel 8, verse 19, "We will have a king." In other words, we are going to be like the nations around us, even though that was not God's ultimate will for them. And that principle is carried over in the New Testament, too, where we find passages like 1 Peter chapter 1, verses 15 and 16, where Peter, quoting from the Old Testament, but making the application of the principle to New Testament Christians, he said, "You are to be holy," God's words, "you are to be holy as I am holy." The idea of holiness is the idea of separation, separation from that which is profane.